0: Right.
1: Well, that's right. Weird.
0: If I look at all the apps on this thing, let's see, right now.
1: Or is it not iHeart? They don't have iHeart.
0: No, it's got iHeartRadio. It's got the red logo with a heart in the middle.
1: Okay.
0: And I bring up that, and I'm doing this live right now.
1: Okay.
0: I've got the logo, and I've got local stations for news and rock and R&B and stuff. And there's stuff for you, which I don't know where they came up with that. But I cannot find a way to select any other station.
1: Hmm. That's so odd. Well,
0: yell at them for me.
1: Yeah, I will tell them. I will pass that on. Okay, so the notifications thing, you're saying you can't change the notification for what? Anything on your refrigerator?
0: Well, I don't know about anything, but for a timer, I can set a timer for 5 minutes or 8 minutes for a hard-boiled egg or whatever. I can set multiple timers, but when it rings, it makes whatever tone it wants to. It's the same ring for all timers, but when they do a firmware update, they change the ringtone. Yeah. I'm not interested in that sound. I want to put my own sound on there, or at least pick something from a selection of 3 or 5 sounds.
1: Yeah, right. I mean, that would make sense, especially with a company like Samsung that, they let you customize everything. So I'm not familiar with this fridge. I've not used this fridge personally, so I'm not familiar. I mean, I'm familiar. My sister actually has one, and she loves it. Do you like the fridge otherwise?
0: Oh, I freaking love it.
1: Okay.
0: All the drawers are on rollers. I can customize the temperatures very easily. My fridge has 4 doors. I don't like the bottom drawer because you have to dig through to find stuff. But it has one section where I can even tell it to be a fridge or a freezer.
1: What? Well, like anytime?
0: It's a fabulous machine.
1: Like you can just say like, yeah. Oh, today I need a freezer here?
0: Well, I just go to the main screen to the fridge manager. And I can set that to whatever I want.
1: And I assume you've downloaded, like, is there a companion app or the SmartThings app or anything like that? Like, I assume you've, like, downloaded that and, like, seen if you can do anything through that?
0: Yeah, I think it's, if I recall, it's called HubSpace because this is a family hub refrigerator. But it's also got cameras in it, so I can be at the grocery store. Oh, what do I have? And I can look inside my fridge to the doors and to the shelves and see what I've got. Love this fridge.
1: That is such an underrated feature because you don't know how many times I run out of the house and I go to the grocery store. I'm like, do we have this? Do we have mayo? Whatever it is. And it's no, you can't. I just want to look in the fridge. So that's a great feature. Now, if you can zoom in on the in California, I think they banned the expiration dates. I think they did something like that. So I think that we only have Best Buy dates now.
0: Well, they're changing that. So this also has a camera that looks at when you open the door, it can see everything. So when you put in a bag of grapes, it knows you've put in a bag of grapes.
1: Right.
0: Or taken out the mayo. But it's too much of a hassle to train it and actually use it. And okay, I got to hold up my apple so it knows there's an apple instead of just reaching and grabbing.
1: Well, it sounds like you like this thing for the most part, but there are some things that are not fun. I couldn't tell you if you can't change the notification sound, but I will definitely bring this to the folks at Samsung and kind of tell them. And I will tell you one thing I love about Samsung. They actually do, when I meet with them to talk about the products that I review, I bring them a laundry list of the things that I want to change or want improved. And I'm not kidding. They will call me out and they'll be like, Rich, the thing you said, Samsung phone, if you have one, the thing that bugged me forever was that when you went on every other Android, when you would swipe up on the home screen, the apps would be in a long list, right? Like just a whole bunch of apps in a list. Well, on Samsung, they would be on 4 pages that you would swipe up and then you would swipe from right to left and there'd be like 4 pages of apps. And that was not the way any other Android phone. And I told him, I said, look, every time I went to a meeting, I said, you got to change this. No other phone works that way. And so finally, the one year, I don't remember if it was like Samsung 23, 24, whatever it was, 25, they came up to me. They're like, Rich, we listened to you. And now I'm not taking credit for the entire software change. I'm sure other people.
2: Yes,
1: but
2: you are.
1: My point is they change this and they do listen to things that people want. I'm surprised you can't change a notification sound on a smart fridge. My fridge is not smart. My fridge is stupid, actually. My fridge is... Now I'm going to get the angry emails for saying the word stupid. It's less than smart. It barely makes ice anymore. But I mean, we've had it for like 10 plus years. I mean, what other thing do you buy that just works forever? By the way, California is completely banning. No, there's no way they're banning sell-by dates. That can't be right. Best if used by? I got to look into this because I heard this on the news, but I got to see what we're doing. I understand expiration dates on food could be a little misleading, but like Best Buy, I don't know. We'll see. 888-RICH-101, 888-742-4101. More Rich on Tech coming your way
2: this
1: right after this.
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12: Force multiplied. I'm Angelo Bavaro, Fox News. The U.S. launching new retaliatory airstrikes against Iran today.
13: They attacked another ship in the Strait of Hormuz this morning, the MT Kiku. That's the name of the ship. That ship was carrying about 200,000 barrels of oil, and so it could have been a disaster in the Strait of Hormuz. Very dangerous situation. These are attack drones, one-way attack drones that Iran and the IRGC have been descending towards these ships. I also learned that Iran last night responded to the first round of U.S. airstrikes, that 1 hour of airstrikes, with attacks of their own on U.S. forces in Bahrain. So they did target a U.S. base in Bahrain. The U.S. and Bahraini forces combined to shoot down 9 Iranian one-way attack drones, I'm told. No damage to or personnel injuries, according to a senior U.S. official.
12: That is Fox's Jennifer Griffin reporting. Now, this also comes after Israel and Lebanon signed a framework agreement, which Hezbollah's leader is rejecting, describing it as a surrender to Israel.
6: One of the biggest sticking points surrounding a long-term U.S.-Iran deal is the ongoing conflict involving Israeli forces and the Iranian-backed militant group Hezbollah. Israel and Lebanon just signed a deal that would see the IDF pull their troops out of two areas in southern Lebanon. The idea is for Lebanese soldiers to take control over areas that are currently being held by Israel.
8: They believe that they actually own Lebanon, but Lebanon belongs to the Lebanese people, not to the Iranian people. So it is about time that Lebanon will gain independence and will assume full control of their territory.
6: Israeli ambassador to the UN Danny Danon tells Fox News it's a gradual process, but they have no motivation to stay in southern Lebanon.
12: That is Fox's Jeff Paul. 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

0: Welcome back to Rich on Tech. Rich DeMiro here, hanging out with you, talking technology. All right, I did some research on the food date labeling in California. As of July 1st, there are only two ways you can put dates on food. There's quality dates. You can use best if used by or best if used or frozen by, and that indicates the peak freshness. And then there's safety dates, used by or used by or freeze by, and that indicates when a food item is no longer safe to eat. You can no longer have sell-by dates or any other variation of those things. That's it. Those are the two categories of dates. Those are the two ways you can write it, period. Now, I don't know about you, but me and my wife are, they call us the expiration date police. You know, you go to like your parents' house, your grandparents' house, and it's like, I found you. Stop. You have expired barbecue sauce. Get out. That's it. We got to throw this out immediately to save the lives of everyone in this home. My kids are the same way. Now, I grew up in a house where my parents didn't adhere to any sort of dates on food. And so I grew up like, okay, I need to, when I am an adult, I will listen to the letter of the law. When these things say sell by, that's it. Got to throw them out. But my point is, everyone's different on this stuff. But I think that there is some room for clarity. Anyway, let's go to Barbara in Burbank. Barbara, what's up?
1: Well, hi. First of all, let me say I did get scammed.
0: Oh, no.
1: By a bank and calling from my bank's number.
0: What'd you get, a mortgage? No, just kidding.
1: So, no, this was a Zelle scam.
0: Oh.
1: But they literally called from my bank's phone number.
0: So they spoofed the phone number because it was so...
1: They
0: and what
1: did.
0: What did they say? That you had to send someone money?
1: I'll push these numbers in and we can clear this up and blah, blah, blah. Well, pushing the numbers in, we're sending them money.
0: How much did you
1: but
0: lose?
1: Let me say this to anybody. I had a gut feeling something wasn't wrong. Something was wrong.
0: And
1: I didn't follow my gut.
0: You should have followed your gut.
1: Next time, hang up and call whatever company they say they are.
0: Well, it sounds like you've learned your lesson, and I'm sorry that happened to you. But it does. I mean, look, these things are tricky. I'll be honest. I was applying for a credit card the other day, and I'm not kidding. I forgot to unfreeze my credit, so it was a whole mess. And so I had to call the company and like verify who I was. And I'm sitting there thinking, hold on. They sent me an email. I'm calling them. They're asking for every piece of personal information I have. And I told the guy, I said, dude, I'm like, how do I know you're not a scam artist? He goes, you can't. But the thing that kind of like made me realize he wasn't is he said, go ahead, hang up, call me back when you're ready. You know, look at the phone number on the website and you know, you can do that. And that's when I knew he was legit because the scammers don't want you to get off the phone. They want you to stay on. So anyway, what can we help you with, Barbara?
1: Well, I have tons of photo albums with snapshots in them, which I want to scale down now, and I want to make photo books because nobody's going to want these photo albums.
0: Right.
1: And I need to scan all these pictures. While I am scanning them, I would like to be able to organize them into files or categories or whatever. Is there a scanner that can do this?
0: Are you retired?
1: Yes.
0: Okay, good. Because this is going to take like 5 to 10 years to do. So this is like the dream, you know, thing that every single person wants to do. The good news is you're retired. You have the time. So hopefully you can get through this. But it's a lot. How many albums do you have?
1: Probably 25 to 30.
0: Okay. And are you willing to take the pictures out of these albums?
1: Oh, yes.
0: Okay.
1: Absolutely.
0: Okay. So here's what I would recommend. And now there's the problem with scanning is there's three ways to do it. Okay. There's a fast way. There is a slow way. There's four ways. There's fast, there's slow, there's using your phone, and then there is sending it off to someone. Do you have any desire to have someone else do this for you?
1: I could, but I don't think then I could get them categorized the way I want.
0: Well, okay. So I think that's a secondary part of the situation here. So if you throw these, whatever you do, if you throw these photos into Google Photos, they are going to organize these things like you will not believe. So I
1: did, how do I get them into Google Photos though?
0: Well, you're going to, once you get all these files, you're going to get digital files. You're going to drag and drop them into the website or the app. But do you have a computer?
1: Yes, okay. I do. Okay. But,
0: that's the next project to get that thing organized and up and running properly. Right. I get it. But here's what I'd recommend. Okay, so a couple things. So I'll go through the ways that I think you can do this. So number one, if you want someone else to do it, let's see, you live in California. So there is a company that I like called scanmyphotos.com. They're down in, I believe it's Irvine. And you can, if you feel more comfortable, you can, I believe you can drop these off. But you can mail them in. And you can get a whole bunch of photos scanned. They will turn it around. They do this every day. They've been doing it for many, many years. They're very professional. I did mine personally with them, the ones I didn't do myself. Oh, 36 years. And so that way you would just literally send them all your photos. They would scan them, email you a link where you can download them or give you physical, you know, flash drive, hard drive, whatever you want. That's your way. So someone else is going to do it professionally. Okay. That's number one, scanmyphotos.com. Number two is the Epson Fast Photo. And this is probably the fastest way you can do it at home. The problem is it's expensive. So this is basically a dedicated portable scanner that you would plug into your computer. You could probably also scan directly to a memory card from this, I'm guessing. Yeah, you can use you can scan directly to your smartphone. So this is really easy because what you would do is just stack the photos on top of each other and just put them on the top. It's almost like a reverse printer, like you know how a printer prints out stuff. Well, this one, it's almost like the paper are your photos and they just go, they just feed in, scan. And by the way, it scans both sides. So if you wrote stuff on your pictures back in the day, like a lot of people did, it would scan that as well. So that's the Epson Fast Photo FF680W. The problem is, it's expensive. It's $559. So that is not going to be for the faint of heart, I guess. Yeah. That is something that takes a little bit of investment. So now, if you want to do it with your phone, you can do it with your phone. And this might actually be an easy thing for you to do, Barbara, if you're, you know, good with your phone, you got a smartphone. There's two apps I like. There's one called PhotoScan. This is from Google, and this will feed them directly into Google Photos. And what you do is, it's a little bit of a longer process, but you take four pictures of each photo, and Google uses its magic to kind of like make sure there's no glare on the picture. So that's number one. Then there's an app called PhotoMine. PhotoMyne, and they do a really nice job. It's an app that takes a picture. You take a picture of the picture. You can take multiple pictures at the same time, and it will scan them. So that could be good for if you're taking just a picture of the page in the book, you would be able to do multiple pictures at a time. So that's PhotoMyne, MYNE. And keep in mind, the one from Google is free. PhotoMyne, you'll have to pay to after a certain amount of scans, but it's very inexpensive. And then finally, if you want to do just something that's sort of slow and manual, this is going to be the longest. It's it's a Canon flatbed scanner, Canon Cano Scan. They've got a bunch of different models, but the 400 model is under $100. And so you can do that, and you would just sit there, connect that to your computer, and one by one, scan the photos and get them digitized. I would recommend 600 DPI, just FYI, the higher resolution. You don't have to if you want to do the 300. That's going to be a lower quality picture, but it's going to be a faster scan. The only other thing I'd say is after you get them all scanned up, throw them into Google Photos. Just go to photos.google.com. You toss all the, I say toss, you just basically drag and drop all the photos in there, and Google Photos will organize them by people, by places, not by date because they're all going to be scanned in the same date. So that's going to be a little bit of an issue. You'd have to change the dates on them, but you could do that. But the neat thing is, let's say you have a family member, you can just search for their face and every single photo that has them in it will come up. Let's say you want to find all the pictures you took in Paris. You can search Paris. All those pictures will come up. Even old pictures, because it's actually scanning them to find the information. So that's what I recommend, Barbara. I know it's a lot. I will put it all on the website, richontech.tv/180. richontech.tv/180. That's the show number. Coming up, do we have more time for calls? Yeah, we'll take more of your calls. Plus, I'll tell you why your Amazon Fire TV might look a little different.
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0: Welcome back to Rich on Tech. Rich DeMuro here, hanging out with you. Let's see here. Got a couple things to mention. Let's see. Let's go to Samira in West Los Angeles. Samira, you're on with Rich.
1: Hi.
0: Hi.
1: Well, the situation here is that I ordered two bottles of a cologne that was discontinued, but I was able to get it up until about 6 months ago. And then looking online and so on and so forth, a company said that they can get it, and it's called Olabenz, O-L-A, B like in boy, E, N like in neighbor, S. And they sent me two order numbers because I ordered two bottles. It came to about $58 and change. And they also sent me a tracking number. And then the last correspondence I had from them, because this happened about 2 months ago, was that they had found that particular cologne for women in Hong Kong, and it's going to take a little bit longer than usual because it's coming out of Hong Kong. And then I haven't been able to get in touch with them since, I tried getting in touch again and I haven't gotten any response. And so this, I don't know what to do.
0: So this is O-L-I-B-A-N?
1: No, O-L-A, B like in boy, E, N like in neighbor, S like in Sam.
0: Olabenz.
1: Olabenz.
0: Okay. So this is, I'm looking at this. And this, So this olabenz.com, it's like, it looks like a clothing website?
1: I don't know. It could be.
0: Okay. Interesting. I'm looking, so depending on the website.
1: It was the only one that came up that found the cologne that I'm looking for.
0: Right.
1: And it's for women. I did come up with another company called Fragrance or something, fragrance.com, and they keep coming after me to order something, but they don't have that particular fragrance. They have lots of fragrances for men, but not that.
0: Right. Well, you can unsubscribe from that probably pretty easily on the email, just so they stop bugging you. But the one that you ordered from, how did you pay for this?
1: I paid for it through either through American Express or through MasterCard.
0: But it used a credit card. So what I would do is, a couple things. Number one, the website that you're telling me, like the one that I'm seeing on the web, I don't know if that's the one because it doesn't seem like they sell perfume. So I don't see anything about that. So whatever website you have, I would say this, if you can't get in touch with them and you're not getting any updates on your order. Now, I will tell you, things that come from Hong Kong could take a long time. It could be a long time. How many months has it been?
1: It's been about 2 months.
0: Okay. That's a long time to wait for something.
1: Yeah.
0: You remember back in the day, you'd wait 6 to 8 weeks for shipping, right? Like, remember that stuff? Now we're all Amazon. It's like, you order something the night before, it's there before you wake up.
1: Exactly.
0: I would say if this company is not replying to you, I would try emailing them one more time to say, hey, look, I'm looking for an update on this before I have to go ahead and dispute this order. And then if you don't hear from them back, then I would go to your credit card and dispute the order. Are you logged in online with your credit card? Like, do you have online access or do you just get paper bills?
1: Yes, I can.
0: Okay.
1: I can, yeah.
0: So most of the credit card companies now let you dispute charges right from the website. So you go on there, you find the charge, and you have a certain amount of time to dispute. So I would, it's a certain amount of before you can't do it anymore. So 2 months is probably getting close to that, I'd say. So I would say, Kim is sending me some information. Okay. She says it has a highly questionable reputation online. So it might be not you, but the website.
1: No, I know.
0: Okay. So
1: what's strange is they sent me the order number. There are two order numbers, and a tracking number.
0: Yeah, but that, that doesn't mean anything because they could be sending that with AI, they could be generating it. Like, who knows? That's the problem with now all this AI stuff. It's like everything can look professional. And, you know, but, and if you're looking for, this is why I kind of stick to the main websites for, you know, ordering, because, you know, you get an experience like this and you're just, you know, you get a sour, you know, you're left with a sour taste in your mouth because you're just not happy. And you're like, okay, well, now this is why I'm going to Amazon. This is why I'm going to Macy's.com or whatever. So
1: exactly.
0: I think if you can't get them to respond, I would just dispute the charge. As soon as you dispute it, you're probably going to get it's going to be an instant win for you because Chase or whoever, Bank of America, whoever you have your credit card with, American Express, they've probably seen this a bunch. So they're just going to... Now, I don't understand why these companies allow it, you know, why they allow this to happen, you know, the charges, whatever.
1: Yeah.
0: But that sounds... I mean, it sounds like you're more bummed that you're not getting your fragrance that you can't get anywhere else. That's what I'm hearing, right?
1: You're right.
0: Yeah. Yeah. What's the scent you're looking for?
1: It's called Wings by Giorgio.
0: Okay. And you can't...
1: W-I-N-G-S. And they're not making it anymore.
0: They just don't make
1: it. But I've been able to get it all along. It hasn't been an issue.
0: What about eBay? Do they have it?
1: I tried every time. You know, you know what? Maybe I did not try eBay. I might try them.
0: Maybe someone's got a bottle of it that they're... Giorgio Beverly Hills Wings, 3 ounces. It looks like some people have it. Now, obviously, if you're going on eBay, be very careful because, you know, make sure that the reviews are very positive on whoever you're shopping from. So
1: that'll help.
0: Well, Samira, thanks for the call. Sorry this happened, but since you used a credit card, I do think you should be okay because as long as they're not using your card for other stuff, which that's the other concern I have with random websites, but it sounds like that hasn't happened. You would have known that in 2 months. So go on the website, dispute that charge, and you know, hopefully you'll find these wings somewhere else so you can fly. I was just waiting for Boba to look up when I said that. All right, coming up next, we'll talk about medical health tracking.
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7: Fox News and Harmon. Farm and Roberts. Hostilities flare again as the U.S. carries out fresh strikes on Iran this afternoon following a second strike on a ship in the Strait of Hormuz.
8: MT Kiku, that's the name of the ship. That ship was carrying about 200,000 barrels of oil, and so it could have been a disaster in the Strait of Hormuz. Very dangerous situation.
7: Fox's Jennifer Griffin. And Iran appears to be retaliating. Kuwaiti Army says that air defenses are currently confronting hostile missiles and drone attacks, and sirens are sounding in Bahrain. Flash flooding in Kentucky kills at least four people as first responders rescue others trapped in vehicles and homes. Governor Andy Beshear.
9: Make sure you are alert. There are at least 12 state roads that are out of commission.
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10: Showers and thunderstorms for tonight. Temperature 65 to 70. Partly sunny with showers. Thunderstorms tomorrow, 85 to 90. Showers, thunderstorms ending tomorrow night, upper 60s and mostly sunny, 85 to 90 Monday. Sunny hot 90 Tuesday and sunny hot Wednesday, 95 to 100. On Thursday, a sunny hot day. High temperature reaching near 100 degrees. I'm staff meteorologist Bill Jacobin on the Virginia News Network.
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0: 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All right, joining me now is Dr. Ami Bhatt. She is a leading cardiologist and a digital health expert. We're going to talk about AI and all these wearable devices. Welcome to the show.
1: Thank you so much.
0: So you are Chief Innovation Officer at the American College of Cardiology and Chair of the FDA Digital Health Advisory Committee. So much to talk about here, so much to break down, because I often get questions from folks. Everyone's wearing these these wrist monitors, these watches. Mm-hmm. I mean, Apple Watch, obviously very popular. What do you make of this market right now as a doctor?
1: You know, what I love is that we've always been talking to our patients, especially as cardiologists, and wanting to know more than what do you look like for the 20 minutes or 40 minutes you're with me in an office once a year. And this is an opportunity for us to get a lot more data about how our patients are doing when they're just at home, out living normal lives. I think the other part is we sometimes think about this as consumerism, right? So you buy these things and we call ourselves the consumers. Really, it's patient agency. It's like me wanting to know about my own data, my own body, see how it tracks with how I feel. So I am a fan of this entire area as long as we think about it when we use it and don't just, use it and not understand why.
0: It's interesting because, so would you think that someone could bring their data to their appointment? Like do patients do that, and do doctors actually want them to do that? Or is that just like, come on, I can't be bothered?
1: So patients actually often bring their data. This happened with the Apple Watch quite a bit, to the point where I had my team create an Apple Watch guide for doctors and patients to help them understand what are the things we can do with it and what's the best way to communicate it to each other. So I actually think it's a nice thing when patients bring it. What I don't like is, reams of like 100 different sheets of paper, because that's not going to promote good healthcare. And so we work a lot on teaching doctors and patients together what kind of things are useful for that patient specifically. Like, hey, for you, these two measures would be great. And could you send them to me 2 weeks in advance through the electronic health record? Give me a heads up. And then I'll know what you want to talk about. But remember that I also have to cover certain things during your annual visit. And so we really are trying to make it shared, not decision-making, but shared kind of data reviewing, if you will.
0: Mm. So what do you think today's smartwatches are actually good at when it comes to health tracking?
1: Yeah, so definitely your resting heart rate, which we like it to be, lower relative to you. And I'll get to that in a second. I think step counts we're very good at. I think we're getting better at workout heart rates. So, what zone were you in? And there are the strongest FDA clearance, I think, is for irregular heart rhythms. And so that's pretty good in a lot of the monitors too. My new favorite is actually trends though, right? Tracking patterns, not a specific number. And I like that it's starting to trend blood pressure. I'm biased, I'm a cardiologist. One out of two people is gonna get hypertension. And so I really like the idea that we're starting to think about trending blood pressure.
0: That's interesting. And these wearables are, I know they can't do like necessarily live blood pressure readings, but a lot of them are getting into, like you said, hey, there's an issue. Or I know with the Samsung watches, they added a feature where you kind of calibrate the watch once a month and then it takes the readings. But we still have a little bit of a ways to go. I know, especially with blood glucose, that's like the holy grail of, once they can get that going on. I learned about something when I did this review of the Google Fitbit Air, this idea of heart rate variability. Like, I'd never even heard of that.
1: Yes.
0: And
1: yes.
0: This thing is like all over that for me.
1: Well, you know, it's interesting. This is one of the things you said, do doctors like when patients bring it in? One of the things we're working on is, so heart rate variability, pretty well known amongst people who use wearables. But if you're new to wearables, or if you're a clinician who doesn't really, you know, use one either, then you say, what does this mean? And we know, okay, your heart rate varies during the day. It's not just 80 all day long. And we know that it's good when it varies more. But here's the key. Your heart rate variability, Rich, even your baseline heart rate or blood pressure and mine, they're different. And the nice thing about a wearable is, and this is why I go back to trends and patterns, you're going to learn what your baselines are. I'm going to learn what mine are. And then we're going to learn when we're off from our baseline. Are we doing better? Is the number looking more positive? Or is there something that's, you know, not looking great? Like, am I about to get sick? Or did I drink too much last night? Right. And so you can start to correlate those things. And that's what I love. It's not the exact number, but being able to tell and know about yourself, hey, I'm doing pretty well, or I don't feel great. And wow, I feel validated that I don't feel great. The numbers are tracking.
0: Let's talk about AI, because everyone's feeding all their data. They're copying and pasting their medical results and records and all this stuff into, you know, ChatGPT and others. What do you think of that?
1: So the first thing we have to remember is that the ChatGPT and all the other large language models, they are not doctors. They are language models. They relate, hey, the next most likely word is this. Now, if you give them a lot of information, their compute power is greater than the human brain. So they can definitely find a lot of options faster. But they're also very confident. And so it's confidence without context. They're not sitting there with you. They don't know the edge cases. They don't know the details about you. And so I worry a little bit that people forget. I mean, I've done this with JetBlue, right? I'm like, oh, that was the nicest conversation I had. And then I'm like, oh, wait, I didn't have a conversation. That was a computer telling me things about my flight. And I worry that it's really easy to do that about health. So I think when we use anything for health, and I'm not going to say, don't ever use it for health. I used to say that. Now I don't, because honestly, if I find out something and they tell me it's 2 weeks before I'm getting to a doctor, which is, you know, access is a problem in our country, then I'm probably going to go look. So if you're going to go look, use the health version. Don't use it so much for like, what should I do? Use it for, what does this lab test mean? What are the things I should ask my doctor when I go there? Start using it to help you interact with the health system rather than try and replace a clinician. That's where we get in trouble.
0: Yeah. And I think that was the thing. Like, so I woke up and I had like a spot in my eye and I was like, what the heck is this? And I uploaded it immediately to AI and it's like, oh, nothing to be worried about. It's just, I don't know. I mean, sounds weird, but I think it was like bleeding in the eye. I'm like, well, that sounds scary. But anyway, it's very common and it goes away by itself. But, you know, I went to the doctor immediately and I wanted to hear from a human, like, take a look at this. Tell me what you think this is. But it was interesting because I was in and out of the office in about, you know, 7 minutes. But I went back to AI and I took everything that I remembered he told me and I kind of popped it in there so I can get more information and get like, you know, because you guys, I understand you're busy. And so it's like you're giving us the high level, the stuff we need to know. Then you can use AI to kind of take the deep dive on whatever information you
1: need. I think that's exactly right. So since we're telling life stories, I went through this, you know, midlife, I want to build more muscles. I was doing deadlifts and I like popped a disc in my back. And so I immediately went to, you know, ChatGPT. Well, I went to our version of it, which is like a medical version. But either way, it was like, go see the surgeon. And meanwhile, my physical therapist was like, yeah, we can work with this, Ami. Like, please don't have a panic attack. And so again, there is still always a role for the actual clinician, right? Doctor, nurse, PT, whoever it's going to be, who has experience beyond what a book says.
0: Okay, we've got just a couple minutes here. Anything that you want people to know about this whole world that they, you know, we see, you know, ads online for stuff. I mean, there's just so many things that like we're up against with medical now, especially with tech and AI and chatting and privacy. What do you think people need to know?
1: I think the most important thing is when we're talking about the ChatGPTs to remember that's not a doctor. They don't have to take care of you. They haven't taken an oath to make sure that your healthcare is okay. So take it with a grain of salt and push the large language model. Be like, are you sure? What about this? What about that? If you're going to use one, in asking general questions, not specific health questions for that, you should ask your doctor. When we go to wearables, I would say the thing I'm excited about is I like for people to know their own bodies. So don't obsess about your wearable, but I think it's great to wear one and start to think a little bit about how can I be healthier? As a cardiologist, most of the patients I care for, I would love to have been with them earlier in their journey, had something caught it and said, hey, you're trending towards blood pressure. Hey, you're trending towards this. And then really been able to work in a primary preventive way with them rather than after their heart attack. So I think there's a lot to be said for prevention, and the wearable industry might help us get there.
0: And what can we do to lower our cholesterol? <That's->
1: I love this. So to lower your, first of all, check your cholesterol, right? So if we ask your listeners how many people have had it checked in the past year, it's probably not everybody. So go check your numbers, check your cholesterol, check your hemoglobin A1C, which is a screener for glucose or diabetes or prediabetes, and please check your blood pressure. So once you check them, then we can have a conversation about what to do. For cholesterol, I'm going to say moderation. Decrease the amount of high cholesterol foods like the red meats, like the extra butter I really want on my bagel, right? Start to decrease some of those things and stay active. But the first message I'd give your listeners is, please go check your numbers. If you don't know where you are, it's hard for anybody, including yourself, to help you.
0: All right, Dr. Amiabat, thanks so much for joining me today. Is there any place people can follow you or get more information?
1: Yeah, topics, case studies, or upcoming talks, they can visit me at Dr. Amiabat, DRAMIBHATT.com. I'm also on LinkedIn and Substack.
0: Okay. Thanks so much. Great information. It's always reassuring to hear from a doctor. It really is. I feel like I got my annual checkup. Thank you so much for joining me today. Coming up, we are going to open up the feedback. These are the emails, the comments, the questions that you send in to me right here.

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Welcome back to Rich on Tech. We're going to get to the feedback in just a moment. But first, Amazon Fire TV. It's got a makeover. They launched this back in January. Like, they showed it off, but now it's actually hitting almost every current Amazon Fire TV device. So if you have a Fire TV stick, a Fire TV Cube, an Amazon Ember TV, they're all getting this new update. You might have already seen it. It's cleaner, more modern. I don't know if it's cleaner, but they say it is. Amazon claims 20 to 30% faster, better responsiveness, simpler navigation. They have movies, TVs, sports, news, live sections. You can now have 20 apps on the home screen instead of just six. So I know we hate change, but I actually like this. I went out and bought a new Fire TV stick just to get this like a couple months ago because I had the Cube and it wasn't getting this. Now, of course, it does. But you can check this under settings, My Fire TV, about, check for updates. So I will say Amazon Fire TV, I like it. That's the one I use, but it is so cluttered on that home screen. And it's like nothing applies to me. Sometimes if it gets something right, I'm like, oh, cool, thank you. But most of the time, it's just like, it's like so much stuff on there. Okay. Feedback. Frank in El Cajon, California. Hey, Rich. Been a while, Apple boy. I think you've been leaving something out when talking about the new Siri. I asked Gemini about it, and it told me Apple's rebuilt Siri is actually backed by Gemini for more complex requests while Apple handles simpler tasks on device. If that's true, it's a huge shift for Apple.

0: first, I thought Apple was falling behind in AI, but now I'm wondering if their strategy on relying on others for the heavy lifting might actually be a smarter move. Well, Frank, here's an example of AI getting it wrong. So Gemini got this wrong. Siri is not using the Gemini app. It's not using Gemini Assistant. It's not using Google Search or even Google's normal Gemini models. Siri used some of the foundation models from Google and built everything themselves. And it's very complicated, but the reality is the Siri index, the stuff it's getting questions and answers or the answers from, it's all Apple built that. All the stuff that it's computing, it's all done privately in Apple's own servers. So whatever Siri, Google, Gemini told you is actually not right. And Apple, I think, is when you get Siri AI, I'm telling you, it's going to be a game changer for a lot of people. And it is done in a private way. And there's no mention of Google anywhere in what they're doing on the surface. Jonathan in Pittsburgh, I haven't finished this week's podcast yet, so you might have mentioned it, but have you tried Camel Mart? It's a Walmart price tracker from the same folks behind Camel, Camel, Camel. I also saw Walmart Plus was 50% off, so I signed up. Thanks for all the great tips. I did hear about this through my pal Jared Newman's newsletter. He mentioned Camel Mart. I had never heard of it. I don't really shop on Walmart.com that much, so but if you do, it's a good place to check prices. Rama in San Diego says, I was listening to your podcast about finding recurring charges. It amazes me that people can have subscriptions or charges they don't know about. If you reconcile your bank and credit card accounts every month, you can catch those things right away. It also makes me wonder how many small fraudulent charges go unnoticed because people never review their statements. Maybe I'm a dinosaur, but I still think doing the old-fashioned way gives you peace of mind. I agree, but I don't think a lot of people do this still. A lot of people don't want to know their finances. They don't want to get into them. I will tell you, if you read my newsletter this week, I did link up all my accounts to ChatGPT because it now has a financial kind of side to it, and it's wild. So richontech.tv, check out my newsletter, and it's pretty wild, like really wild. Rick in Scottsdale says, hey, Rich, you should check out Lake Havasu. My family's been boating there for years. Now we're teaching the next generation. My grandkids are learning to boat, ride, wave run, fish, and enjoy the lake lifestyle. Just be prepared to help me set up my new laptop while you're here. I think you said that because I mentioned Lake George on the last show. Steve, hey, Rich, I love the show, but I have to disagree with you about pre-ordering food on flights. I just booked 2 round-trip tickets between Palm Springs and New York for a total of 80,000 miles. I was able to choose from 11 different meals, including sandwiches, wraps, and bowls. The food is paid for and will be delivered right to my seat. Maybe first class has more options, but this works great for those sitting in the back of the plane. No, I'm all about it. I just said I forgot to order food last time. And most of the time, I just pack my own snacks because I'm like a... When I get on the plane, I just eat snacks. That's what I do. It's an excuse to snack. I love flying. It's an excuse to watch a movie and snack the entire time. I actually have to stop myself from snacking so much because I don't want the people around me to wonder like why I'm eating so much when they're not. Joni, I bought a 2 terabyte SSD on Amazon for $113 in November. I loved how fast. I figured I'd grab a second one during Prime Day. When I checked the price, it jumped to more than $370. How can it go up that much? Objection. Asked and answered, Joni. We already talked about this. This was the whole AI thing. They're taking up everything. Yes, that is so normal that price has doubled or almost tripled there. So if you need something and the price is right now with components, computers, laptops, all that stuff, just get it because the prices are going up. Hey, Rich, I bought very expensive tickets to see Hamilton in New York in October. The tickets are a link. There's no option to forward them or save them. What's the best way to keep these tickets on my iPhone? They should have a link that says add to Apple Wallet. If they're not, make sure the images are displayed on your phone. If not, I would get in touch with that travel agent because everything's digital now. I have not seen a non-digital ticket in a very long time. Well, guess what? That's going to do it for this show. I can't believe it. If you want more information, go to the website. It is richontech.tv. You can find me on social media at Rich on Tech. Next week, yes, we are live. Is it July 4th weekend? It is, right? 4th of July. We have a live show and we are full of guests and you can call in. It might be a good weekend to call. Who knows? Maybe everyone else will be out. Thanks so much for listening. I know there are so many ways to spend your time. I appreciate you spending it right here with me. Please put down the phone you drive. I've seen way too many people with their phones driving. It just makes me sad. Thanks, everyone, who makes this show possible. My name is Rich DeMiro.
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11: Fighting erupts again. I'm Carmen Roberts, Fox News. The U.S. launched fresh airstrikes against Iranian targets in the Strait of Hormuz today after the IRG attacked a second commercial ship.
12: They attacked another ship in the Strait of Hormuz this morning, the MT Kiku. That's the name of the ship. That ship was carrying about 200,000 barrels of oil, and so it could have been a disaster in the Strait of Hormuz, very dangerous situation. These are attack drones, one-way attack drones that Iran and the IRGC have been sending towards these ships. I also learned that Iran last night responded to the first round of U.S. airstrikes, that 1 hour of airstrikes, with attacks of their own on U.S. forces in Bahrain. So they did target a U.S. base in Bahrain. The U.S. and Bahraini forces combined to shoot down 9 Iranian one-way attack drones, I'm told. No damage to or personnel injuries, according to a senior U.S. official.
11: Fox's Jennifer Griffin in Washington. Iran appears to be retaliating. The Kuwaiti military says its air defenses are intercepting what it calls hostile missiles and drones, while warning sirens have sounded in neighboring Bahrain. Flash flooding kills at least 4 people in Kentucky, where Governor Andy Beshear has declared a state of emergency and is urging people to be prepared and be careful.
1: Bullock County's gotten hit hard. They're facing a dam failure and are having to evacuate a part of that county. Madison County got hit hard as well, including significant roads underwater, and we think we have multiple fatalities in that county. Jackson County hit hard. We may have a fatality there.
11: The governor in a video announcement earlier today, a multi-day stretch of torrential rain triggered those rounds of dangerous flash flooding in the Ohio Valley. 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
1: From the high desert and the great American Southwest, I bid you all good evening or good morning, as the case may be, across this great land, stretching from the Tahitian and Hawaiian island chains in the west, eastward to the Caribbean and the U.S. Virgin Islands, south into South America, north all the way to the pole, and maybe beyond with KENI's soon-to-be 50,000-watt gigantic signal up in Anchorage. Worldwide on the internet, this is Coast to Coast AM. I'm Art Bell, and there is a lot to do tonight. Boy, is there a lot to do tonight. We're going to begin the hour, this hour, with Peter Davenport from the UFO Reporting Center and Michael Curta, who's state director of MUFON, Colorado. And the reason we're going to do that is because there is breaking news with regard to more fireballs. I'm telling you right now, folks, there is something going on. There are giant fireballs streaking across the sky in Colorado. Now, we are not, to the very best of my knowledge, having a meteor shower. We covered this with Linda Moulton Howe on this last week's Dreamland. There is something going on, and I will let these two gentlemen explain what they know about what's going on literally as we speak in a few moments. And then in the next hour, we'll bring on Dr. Mark J. Carlotto and Professor Stanley V. McDaniel. And we will discuss the show the other evening with Richard Hoagland and the entire Mars business, and get the other side of it. I'll find out what really is going on, because these gentlemen were in the meeting that was referenced that night. So a lot to do. We're going to be busy.
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7: There's just no way we're alone in this universe. It's just, to me, it's impossible.
8: If you do the math about the number of galaxies and the number of suns in the galaxies and the number of galaxies, it's impossible to believe that other life has not existed. And frankly, the numbers would tell you that there's got to be other intelligent life. If we are, the human species is a curious species, we can't wait to build craft that take us out into the universe to explore. So who's to say there aren't other species out there that feel the same level of curiosity that have come here to look around? And I think the Earth, it's teeming with life. We are so interesting. I have this theory, George. I think all intelligent life is interesting to all other intelligent life. And for me, that's all I need to know to understand why we're being visited.
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10: I want to say something just before we go to these gentlemen. I have come to be in possession of a couple of photographs, the nature of which I consider to maybe be an issue of national security. Photographs that probably should not have been sent to me, but were, with a plea that I not do with anything with them for a while. Now, here's the deal. I'm expecting a communication from this person in a week. If I don't get that, then what I'm going to do is to post these photographs without posting the person's name and let you decide what you're seeing, and I will give you what information I have at that time. So it's kind of a dilemma for me. I consider this to be critically important on the one hand, but I have an obligation to my source on the other hand. It's not a good place to be in, really. So that's what I guess I've decided to do. And if that person is listening tonight, I would appreciate some help, because I think that what you put into my hands needs to be made public. And I think that's all I need to say about that right now. All right, so there's something going on in Colorado. Something serious is going on in the state of Colorado. Peter Davenport is the director of the Seattle UFO Reporting Center. Michael Curta is the state director of Colorado's MUFON. We have them both here for specific reasons this night. Gentlemen, welcome to the program. Peter, why don't you lead off with what you know?
11: Thank you, Art. And as always, it's a privilege to be here. I'm delighted to be able to share this news with our listeners tonight, because it is a real privilege to be able to bring this stuff to them literally within an hour or so of the event. And tonight apparently was a fairly dramatic event over Colorado. What makes it particularly interesting, and Michael Curta, the MUFON state director for Colorado, will be providing our listeners with the details.
10: Let's be sure he's there. Michael, are you there?
12: I sure am, Art.
10: All right.
12: Evening, and thanks for having me also.
10: Yes, sir. Just wanted to be sure you were there. Go ahead, Peter.
11: The incident started just over 2 hours ago here, Art. We took a call from a very sane and eloquent-sounding young woman. We may play just a short excerpt from her report to us just over 2 hours ago.
10: Okay.
11: She resides on the west side of Colorado Springs. in an area called Garden of the Gods, I think it is. Michael may be able to describe it a little more accurately than I can. But she and her husband were looking to the west over the mountains, to the west of Colorado Springs. This is in the vicinity of Pikes Peak and Cripple Creek and places that most Americans know. They saw what they described as being a huge blue-green fireball coming down. I gather it was almost vertical, but I'm not sure of the direction yet. They were looking, they think, straight west. A blue-green fireball, and I was shocked to hear from her how large this was from their vantage point. She said it was as big or bigger than a full moon. That is a very, very sizable object in the night sky.
10: It sure is.
11: But what really surprised me, and this is yet to be confirmed, of course, we're just getting preliminary data now. Maybe Michael will be able to tell our listeners a bit more along these lines. I know he's done some very, very quick work out there in Colorado. But what really shocked me about this one was that the object, she estimated they were looking at it for 4 minutes.
10: Four minutes.
11: Object was in the night sky to the west of Colorado Springs tonight.
10: Not possible if it's a meteorite or bolide or whatever.
11: That is my understanding. And not too long ago, I was talking about this very issue with a, I'm not going to use his name, I don't have his permission to do so, but a world-renowned authority on meteorites out here in the Northwest. And I was discussing this very issue. How long, I asked him, can a meteorite be in the atmosphere and still be glowing?
10: Hey, Peter, I can answer that. You know, here in the desert, we have a wonderful clear sky. As you know, we have the shuttle up, and it comes down from time to time. My audience will certainly back me up on this. One morning when the shuttle was coming back, I alerted the entire audience, go outside and look. It's going to be a real treat. The shuttle's going to cut right across the horizon and leave behind it a great big orange glow and a trail because it was just before sunset. And sure as hell, I went out after the program, a few minutes after the program, and in the western sky began sort of a orange dot. And within, I would say, Peter, I'm going to say 30 seconds, that orange dot streaked across the entire horizon, and we lost sight of it. That was 30 seconds, and that was a shuttle re-entering, which is going a lot slower than a meteorite coming in at like 25 grand.
11: Yep.
10: Or whatever it is. So that's a good reference for you. Nothing would remain in the sky, meteorite-wise, not for 4 minutes, no way.
11: Yeah, and not only is it going more slowly than almost all meteorites, but it has less mass. So it would be slowing down much more quickly than a meteorite would slow down.
10: Sure.
11: So a meteorite, well, 11 kilometers per second, Art, is about the minimum velocity that an object can be traveling through the atmosphere and still generate enough heat for the object to incandesce or glow.
10: Sure.
11: And 4 minutes, of course, this is only a preliminary estimate on the basis of one report. So we have to underscore that, and hopefully Michael and his state section directors will be able to get out into the field and talk to other people who've seen this. As he will report, it was seen from many, many locations in Colorado.
10: Right.
11: But in preparation for the program tonight, I pulled down a copy of an old UFO book published in 1956, written by Edward J. Ruppelt, or Ruppelt, I'm not sure how it's pronounced. It's very popular. It's entitled The Report on Unidentified Flying Objects. That was back in the days when the Air Force admitted that they were investigating this type of phenomenon.
10: Blue book time.
11: Exactly. And Edward Ruppelt talks about a noted astronomer. His name was Dr. Lincoln La Paz. He was based in New Mexico. He was perhaps one of the world's leading experts on meteorites. And in November of 1948, a pulse of green meteors or fireballs started being seen over the Southwest. It lasted until about January of 1949. I just reread this chapter, and what we're dealing with in Colorado seems like history all over again, deja vu all over again. And I'm looking forward to hearing what Michael Curta has to describe for us tonight.
10: And also, I guess it should be said that Linda was on Dreamland Sunday and consulted with an astronomer who assured her we are not in the middle presently of any sort of said meteor shower or anything like that would explain what is going on.
11: That's right. I heard that report and was delighted by Linda's focusing in on this subject, because it is clear that something other than a natural phenomenon is almost certainly taking place here.
10: That's a pretty strong statement.
11: The only remaining thing is to get to the bottom of what's going on.
10: That's a pretty strong statement, Peter.
11: It is a strong statement, Art, and it's based on a lot of other people who've been saying the same thing about these fireballs for a long time.
10: Mm-hmm.
11: There are a number of characteristics that we look for up here at the National UFO Reporting Center when we get a fireball report that help us establish whether it's just a prosaic meteor. And let me say parenthetically, Art, that I'm fully aware that the Earth is hit by about 10 to the 12th meteors every day of the week.
10: Uh-huh.
11: That's a lot of meteors.
10: Yeah.
11: The overwhelming majority of them are much, much smaller than a grain of sand.
10: Uh-huh.
11: Occasionally there are sizable ones, and Linda brought that out in her report on Dreamland. But it appears to me, for a host of technical reasons that I'd prefer not to reveal to our audience quite yet, it appears to me that we're dealing with something other than just the classic rock coming in from space.
10: All right. All right. Do you want to go ahead with that audio report? Yeah, is there enough time?
11: Let me play just about 20 or 30 seconds of what was reported to us just about 2.5 hours ago by this young woman out in Colorado Springs regarding what she had to say. And I don't know how long it goes, Art. It's unedited.
10: That's all right.
11: About 20 or 30 seconds is what I think we'll play.
10: That's fine. Go ahead.
11: Here we go. What'd you see, please?
13: Well, I was just sitting out. Our house is in Colorado Springs. You face Garden of the Gods,
11: uh-huh,
13: on the west side, and I'm in Pikes Peak. And there's kind of like a mesa ridge where there's some condos across from us, and then another open field.
11: Okay.
13: And all of a sudden, I saw this huge bluish, turquoise bluish, most incredible color I've ever seen, light coming, jetting out of the sky. I mean, it was just dropping down at a pretty high speed.
11: Uh-huh.
13: But it seemed like it slowed up as it came closer. And instead of just like vanishing, like how a meteorite or a falling star that you've seen, you know, they shoot or they're small and they disappear at a certain,
11: yeah,
13: height, this thing just kept on coming down towards, it looked like the backside of these condos, the roof. And we're about maybe a city block away from these condos on another mesa.
11: Uh-huh.
13: So it was relatively close to our place, but the color of this glowing light, and it stayed blue, the whole streak coming down, remained glowing.
11: How long, what time did you see it, please?
13: About 8:35, honey, was it? Yeah, about 10, 15 minutes ago.
11: 10, okay.
13: And the weirdest thing about it is, like, I've seen 1,000 meteorites and or whatever, falling stars all my life, and I've never in my life seen anything like this.
11: That's what she reported to us.
10: Okay.
11: It was about the size of a full moon, she estimates.
10: That's gigantic.
11: Yes, it is. And the interesting thing is, later in my report, I asked her if it changed colors.
10: Right.
11: And she said, no, it didn't. It kept the same color. That's very unusual, because for a classic meteorite, is my experience, because as they slow down, they cool down very quickly, and that changes the color of incandescence, of course.
10: Did you get any other reports at the UFO Reporting Center on this?
11: We have not. We've received only one, but I think Michael Curta will tell us more about that here in the near future.
10: All right, well, let's bring him on. Michael, what's going on in Colorado?
14: Boy, I don't know, but something sure is going on. It might be appropriate that we jump back in time a little bit to start out with our first sighting on the 10th of January, and it all kind of ties into to this. So if we can, let's go back to the 10th of January.
10: Sure.
14: And that was the start of it. Apparently, just before midnight on the evening of January 10th, the morning of January 11th, Peter actually received this call from the Summit County Sheriff's Office, reported a blue fireball, and Summit County is due west of Denver, the Breckenridge area of Colorado, right along I-70. And shortly thereafter, Colorado Springs Police Department also called, reporting the same thing. What's interesting about this is the report from the Springs, and also the other reports that we got from individuals down in the Springs that had called us, they stated that this object came out of the southwest and was heading northeast, which is very unusual for meteors. As you know, they usually come out of the northeast. And they reported it went right over the city. There was an incredible sonic boom that was heard. We've gotten reports from a lady here that Peter reported to me that had stuff knocked off shelves because of the sonic boom. Edward Burke, one of our section directors down in the Springs, called me and stated while he did not see the object, he certainly heard the sonic boom, and it was quite loud. Immediately on the heels of this, three helicopters took off from Fort Carson Army Base, which is located on the southern side of Colorado Springs, in between Peterson Air Force Base and Cheyenne Mountain. And they were flying blacked out, headed northeast in the general direction that this object went. They had no running lights on them whatsoever, witnesses tell us. And Jack Murphy, the curator of the Natural History Museum here in Denver, who's been trying to find a piece of this so-called meteor, laid down a 100-square-mile footprint over the Black Forest area, which is north and east of Colorado Springs, which is about a 40-square-mile area of a very hilly and densely wooded area where he believes this object came down. Apparently, this woman that has her son, I believe it is, had contacted Peter last Sunday, and Peter immediately called me about it, and we've been trying to follow up with him ever since without any real luck.
11: That was a good report he sent us, I think.
14: Very good report. And we're trying to follow up with him on that to find out. He believes that this object came down somewhere in the Black Forest area also and apparently drove out to the area where they think it came down and ran into some military personnel that had the area cordoned off.
10: Oh, really?
14: And, Peter, maybe you can refresh my memory here. I can pull up your email quick and look at it, but I believe that they stated that they were military personnel, had the area blocked off, said that they were doing some type of contamination testing.
10: What?
11: That's correct.
14: In the area.
11: I'd like to know what kind of contamination testing that was. When did the military start doing contamination testing at random in public areas?
10: Oh, man.
11: And this individual has photos. We're looking forward
10: to get photos?
11: I hope so.
10: Well, bless his heart. Boss, bless the heart of anybody with a camera when this kind of thing is going on. All right, gentlemen, hold on. We are at the bottom of the hour. My guests are Peter Davenport, director of the Seattle UFO Reporting Center, and Michael J. Curta, who is state director of Colorado's MUFON. The reason they're here is because something is coming down over the skies of Colorado tonight. This is Coast to Coast AM.
0: 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That was Art Bell hosting Coast to Coast AM on this Somewhere in Time.

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8: Fox News, I'm Angelo Bavaro. The U.S. launching new airstrikes against Iran in retaliation for Iran strikes in the Strait of Hormuz.
9: They attacked another ship in the Strait of Hormuz this morning, the MT Kiku. Iran last night responded to the first round of U.S. airstrikes, that 1 hour of airstrikes, with attacks of their own on U.S. forces in Bahrain.
8: Fox's Jennifer Griffin. In response, Iran launching more joint missile and drone operations in Kuwait and Bahrain. Flash flooding claims at least four lives in Kentucky.
10: We've seen 6 to 7 inches of rain in some parts of our Commonwealth, which has created dangerous conditions. Flash floods, and I need you to be careful.
8: Governor Andy Beshear. Frustration growing in Venezuela as the earthquake death toll tops 1,400. 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
11: Showers and thunderstorms for tonight. Temperature 65 to 70. Partly sunny with showers. Thunderstorms tomorrow, 85 to 90. Showers, thunderstorms ending tomorrow night, upper 60s and mostly sunny, 85 to 90 Monday. Sunny hot 90 Tuesday and sunny hot Wednesday, 95 to 100. On Thursday, a sunny hot day. High temperature reaching near 100 degrees. I'm staff meteorologist Bill Jacquivin on the Virginia News Network.
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13: 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Like, look here, we're orchestrating something for you to see, but that's not what's really going on.
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1: All right, back now to the subject of the skies above Colorado. Peter Davenport, director of the Seattle UFO Reporting Center, and Michael J. Curta, State Director of Colorado's MUFON. Gentlemen, you're both back on the air again.
15: Thank you.
16: Thank you. If we pick up where we left off, we were talking about the sighting of late evening on January 10th or early morning on January 11th. And this gentleman again reports that this area in the Black Forest was cordoned off, and he specifically says by Air Force personnel, and stated that they were turned around and told to leave the area. And when they asked why, they were told that the area was undergoing some contamination research. The people in the car with him report that it smelled like a combination of rotten eggs and cotton candy in the area.
1: Sulfur,
16: which is unusual. I've talked to a couple of people, and somebody has told me that JP4, jet fuel, has a very sickening sweet smell to it. Art, being in the Air Force, can you confirm that?
1: No,
16: okay.
1: I cannot. Oh, I'm sorry, I was a medic. I got close, but I don't recall the specific odor.
16: Okay, well, at any rate, on that same night, at just about 8 minutes after midnight, a local Denver area police officer reports, out on patrol, reports that he saw this object come across the Denver metro area headed northeast, reported a large blue fireball, and just about a minute later, a paramedic who was only six blocks from my house reported it going right over his car while he was traveling on a road here, and again, headed northeast away from Denver. Then we jump ahead to January 27th. We have another report. A commercial airline pilot flying over southern Wyoming at high noon reports, quote, a ball of flame trailing smoke past his aircraft. He reported to the FAA that this ball of flame created turbulence on his aircraft.
1: Wow.
16: And that's really unusual. He had to be fairly close to that thing if he experienced some turbulence.
1: Way turbulence. Too close, I'm sure, in his opinion.
16: Yeah, I'm sure. And we haven't been able to get any more reports on that, but again, it sounds like another object. And for it to be seen at high noon in the daylight sky is kind of unusual also. Brings back the, I believe it was Texas. They caught some videotape a while back of a object during the daylight hours coming in.
1: El Paso.
16: Well, now, while we were on the phone here during the break, Peter got another call from Colorado here. A person reporting that it was seen over Loveland, Colorado, which is due north of Denver, just south of Fort Collins, and also over Parker, Colorado, which is...
1: May I stop and ask you a question? Peter, this report you just now got, did they give a duration of sighting?
3: No, they didn't provide that. In fact, we took two calls, Art, and whereas we started off this program with fresh news, we've got fresher news still, because over the break, we had this young woman call from Colorado, as Michael just reported. I think she's in Loveland, but she reported sighting reports from Loveland and Parker, Colorado. That's up in the north end of the state, if I'm not mistaken. Please correct me, Michael.
16: Yeah, Loveland is, and Parker is the very southeast edge of the Denver metro area.
1: Okay.
16: Yeah.
3: But in addition to that, Art, we took a call from one of your listeners out in Tennessee who called here at the UFO Reporting Center a second time. He and I had chatted about a week or week and a half ago, and he said, Peter, I'm calling to let you know that what I saw over Tennessee about 10 days ago sounds very similar to what is being reported over the program tonight, Art. So it may not be limited or restricted to Colorado. This gentleman is a private investigator, former military. He sounds very, very serious-minded, very eloquent. He's a private investigator out there, so he's probably a very good observer. And
1: okay, do either one of you want to hazard a guess as to what we're going through right now?
16: I wouldn't have any idea. It doesn't sound like a meteor shower to me. You know, we have the Perseides meteor shower that's December and ends in January. But generally, again, those come out of the northeast. You can see those in the northeast sky.
1: Right.
16: And again, all these reports state that it was traveling from the southwest to the northeast. And people that I know at Space Command here in Colorado Springs tell me that that's very unusual for a meteorite to come out of that direction. And they were thinking more along the lines that this is some type of a space junk.
1: Well, that occurred to me, or even a reentering satellite that might have had some, based on what the military said, some sort of fuel on board that could have been a contaminant? I mean, I'm just guessing, grabbing at straws here, but
16: sure. And I am too. And one other thing about the sighting back on the 11th in this Black Forest area. This is a very unusual area, and we've gotten some other bizarre reports out of there. We have a couple of unconfirmed reports from people that you know, sound like good, credible people, and we're concerned that report a building out in the middle of nowhere that looks like an old outhouse. And they see military vehicles pull up, and a couple of people in military uniforms will get out and go into this outhouse and not come out for several hours. Now, unless they have some type of an intestinal problem, that doesn't make any sense. They've tried to open the door on this thing, and they cannot open the door. And for what it's worth, again, this is just seems like a very unusual area, this Black Forest area. So that's another another weird one out of that area.
1: Weird is right.
16: Yeah. Now, if we jump forward to tonight's sighting, and Peter called me, you know, moments after he talked to this this gal in the Springs, and she also called here, and I wasn't able to talk to her.

0: At first, when I first heard this one from the Springs and listening to Jack Murphy here, who I know and the curator at the Museum of Natural History in Denver, I was believing what he said, that he thought it was a meteor, and he was certainly launched a full search for this and has been on the news multiple times here begging people to call him if they find this in their fields and things like that.
1: Sure.
0: And, I was saying, okay, it's just a meteor. But now that all these events are coming one right after another, it just doesn't seem right now that we're getting these other indications here, the military down in the Black Forest area, things getting knocked off the shelves, they're coming from the wrong direction. Something doesn't, jive here. Hmm. So I don't know what to think of it. It could be space junk. I believe we had, a rocket reentry there over Seattle sometime back. Peter, you reported on that on our show,
2: the 14th of November, Friday night, and we now think we have evidence that there were, in fact, three groups of objects over the Northwest that night, one that went over Surrey, British Columbia, a second group of seven disks that were minutes later seen over Sandpoint, Idaho, and a group over Kaiser, Oregon, about 200 miles to the south. So we, a little interjection there, Michael. We think that the events on the 14th of November, my opinion is that it had nothing to do with space junk.
0: With space junk.
1: All right, well, look, we can also look back, as you mentioned, El Paso, a big event, a good half kiloton explosion, according to the astronomer we had on Sunday. And then there's the Greenland event that is in the full kiloton range.
2: Yep.
1: And now we've got this flurry of reports, like we're having right now tonight in Colorado. And there's no meteor shower to account for all of this. The astronomers are telling us nothing. So what's coming to Earth? What is coming to Earth? And if these are bolides or meteors, then... should we expect a big surprise to come soon? One has to ask oneself.
0: Certainly, and boy, I for one hope not. If the one that this lady described tonight was truly the size of a full moon and seen for 4 minutes,
1: yeah.
0: God help us if it hit somewhere. And I'm sure we would have known about it by now if we would have felt it if it came down somewhere, around here, or if it was that big. We wouldn't be talking on the radio, I don't believe.
2: I'd like to jump in here for a second. You asked our opinions, Art, earlier on what it is we're dealing with. I'd like to preface by saying everything is preliminary at this point. From my experience, I'm sure Michael is the same way. It sometimes takes days, weeks, or months to get to the bottom of an event like this. So everything we say is preliminary. But as Michael pointed out, the object was coming from the wrong direction. It was coming for it to have been a likely meteorite. Since the Earth is moving, I think it's about 60 miles a second, as it rotates around the sun, most of the meteorites come from the leading edge of the Earth.
1: Sure.
2: This object was coming from the other direction. The color is another issue. Yes, meteorites, even space junk to a degree, can be blue, but as I pointed out, I think early in the program, they are apt to change color, traditionally. Not always, I presume.
1: Well, usually... The space junk or even a meteorite or bolide would be made of different materials, and as it burned, it would change color, because you burn one material, you get orange, you burn another, you get blue, and so
2: Correct.
1: Forth. Yeah.
0: And exactly. And again, all these have been reported as blue, and it was blue over Colorado Springs, and 70 miles later over Denver, it was still blue. Something strange is going on, and I don't have a good handle on it, and I don't believe Peter does yet either, but hopefully we'll come up with something.
1: All right, gentlemen, listen. Peter, you have my phone number, my private line.
2: Yes.
1: Michael, or give it to Michael if he doesn't have it.
0: I do.
1: And either one of you, feel free to interrupt the remainder of the program if anything else occurs tonight.
2: Okay.
0: You bet. We'll do, Art.
1: Is that
0: one
1: all right?
0: Thing,
2: that sounds fine.
0: If I can add something here real quick.
1: Sure.
0: I tried calling NORAD. We usually have pretty good communications with NORAD here. They've called us on some things, referred people to us on things, and I've called them for information, and they're generally, while they don't give you a whole lot of information, they do, you

0: answer your questions to the best of their ability. Tonight, when I tried calling, I got absolutely no answer at Cheyenne Mountain, which is
1: No answer.
0: Now, whether they
1: not even a tape machine?
0: Nothing. Now, whether they were not answering their phone because of this and they were getting too many calls, I don't know. I also, you may or may not know, about a mile from me here, we have a huge downlink facility for Falcon Air Force Base, which is a satellite control facility, Cheyenne Mountain and the Space Command. And I can look out my window and see the huge, we have like 8 geodesic domes here that's the downlink for this. And I also tried calling the Space Command and also got no answer.
1: What?
0: And that just strikes me as really odd. I have to, and again, assuming here that they just were inundated with calls and decided not to to answer, but I tried multiple times and nobody answered the phone, no voicemail, no anything.
2: And let me guess, we'll hear from them that they took no phone calls tomorrow. Yes. In a press release.
0: And I can believe that.
2: One other thing I'd cite just briefly, Art, is on the 14th of November, people made hash out of the fact that this stuff that went over the Northwest broke up into pieces,
1: right,
2: they alleged, and that was consistent with space junk. This object did not tonight from our preliminary reports. We'd like to learn more from people who may have seen that object, either over email or telephone report.
1: All right, give your phone number out, Peter.
2: Yeah, the National UFO Reporting Center hotline is area code 206-722-3000. Up to midnight tonight would be fine, Pacific time, or they may call anytime after 8 a.m. tomorrow morning.
1: What about you, Michael? Any number you want to give out?
0: Sure. Our office number here in Colorado is 303-451-5992. And that's 24 hours a day, and someone will answer your call, or you can leave a message like Peter's if no one's available.
1: All right, gentlemen, thank you both. Feel free to interrupt if you have breaking news.
0: All right, Art, very good.
1: Take care. So there you have it, folks. Peter Davenport, UFO Reporting Center. Michael J. Curtis, State Director of Colorado's MUFON. There's stuff coming down in Colorado tonight. Very strange. Strange indeed. Do any of you out there remember a period of time when we have had this kind of flurry of large objects entering our atmosphere? And I say objects because, as far as I'm concerned, until somebody finds a meteorite or a bolide or something, we don't know what the hell these are. And grasping out and grabbing the word meteorite and just slamming it down on anything that creates a streak or a fireball across the sky is crazy. And I'm not going to do it. These are objects entering our atmosphere. By the way, the good staff at Nightline in Washington, D.C. Decided to initiate a fax war earlier tonight and attempted to fax me all of the faxes that they received at Nightline. And before I stopped the machine from running, I did get, I don't know, 26 or so. And I want to compliment those who wrote to Nightline. They were very polite, reasonable, articulate faxes that were sent, at least the ones that I saw. And my hope is that instead of getting angry about the usage of their fax machine, Nightline would consider the story. And by the way, that is about what we're going to be up to here in the next hour. We are going to consider the Mars Mariner story from a different perspective, specifically that of Dr. Mark J. Carlotto and Professor Stanley V. McDaniel. So that's ahead while we sit on this information with regard to Colorado. And we'll keep you up to date as the night progresses on that, if there is any more to report. But something weird is going on out there. And then I've got this other thing I'm sitting on, these photographs. Mama never said it would be easy from the high desert. This is Coast to Coast AM. Stay tuned. It's going to get hot as the night continues. These gentlemen will be professors, will be speaking about the Mars mission. It comes up next.
3: 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More somewhere in time.

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6: Upping the stakes. I'm Angelo Bavaro, Fox News. President Trump is warning the U.S. could escalate military action against Iran after U.S. forces carried out another round of retaliatory strikes on Iranian targets.
7: This is in response to the IRGC hitting a ship in the Strait of Hormuz. It was about 4:30 a.m. when that ship was hit near the Strait of Hormuz. That's the second ship in 2 days, and this is the second night of bombing that the U.S. military is carrying out. The targets include air defense systems, drone storage sites, cruise missiles, targeting radars, and mine laying capabilities, as well as surface-to-air missiles. That's according to a U.S. official. I'm told that this strike is much larger than last night, which lasted for about an hour. Iran, I'm told, had a chance to stop shooting. This official said they didn't take it.
6: Fox's Jennifer Griffin. In response, Iran launching more joint missile and drone operations in Kuwait and Bahrain. The IRGC says violating vessels will be dealt with more forcefully going forward. This also comes after Israel and Lebanon signed a framework agreement, which Hezbollah's leader is rejecting, describing it as a surrender to Israel.
8: One of the biggest sticking points surrounding a long-term U.S.-Iran deal is the ongoing conflict involving Israeli forces and the Iranian-backed militant group Hezbollah. Israel and Lebanon just signed a deal that would see the IDF pull their troops out of two areas in southern Lebanon. The idea is for Lebanese soldiers to take control over areas that are currently being held by Israel.
9: They believe that they actually own Lebanon, but Lebanon belongs to the Lebanese people, not to the Iranian people. So it is about time that Lebanon will gain independence and will assume full control of their territory.
8: Israeli ambassador to the UN, Danny Danon, tells Fox News it's a gradual process, but they have no motivation to stay in southern Lebanon.
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1: In a moment, we are going to continue the discussion about the Mars Mariner mission, but this time with Dr. Mark J. Carlotto and Professor Stanley V. McDaniel. They'll be up in a moment, and we'll hear the other side of, I think, of this question about the Mariner's imaging of the Cydonia region.
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9: What's your gut tell you about disclosure? 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
10: In my opinion, disclosure is not going to happen, George, and here's why. They've released task force after task force since Roswell that never tell us anything and never give us full access. But do I think disclosure is ever going to come from a government source? No. And if it does, it'll be some type of faked event, like, look here, we're orchestrating something for you to see, but that's not what's really going on.
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1: Now comes Dr. Mark J. Carlotto, author of The Martian Enigmas, a PhD in electrical engineering, Carnegie Mellon University, assistant adjunct professor, Boston University, 81 through 83, division staff analyst, Analytic Sciences Corporation, 83 through 94, currently a senior staff scientist at the Pacific Sierra Research Corporation, author of over 50 papers in scientific anomalies, digital image processing, pattern recognition, remote sensing, and other areas. A senior member of the Institute of Electrical and Electronic Engineers, a full member of the Society for Scientific Exploration. So he's a heavyweight. So is Professor Stanley V. McDaniel, author of the McDaniel Report on the Martian Anomalies, 1993, co-editor, The Case for the Face, 1998, professor emeritus and former chairman of the Department of Philosophy, Sonoma State University, Rohnert Park, California. Founding vice president of the Foundation for Critical Thinking, teacher of logic, critical thinking, philosophy of science, and ethics at the university level now for over 30 years. two heavyweights. Gentlemen, welcome to the program. Let's have Dr. Carlotto, if you would just say a word or two so we can identify your voice. This is not TV.
6: Good morning or good evening. How are you?
1: Just fine. And Professor McDaniel.
12: Yes, and I have to thank Mark for staying up until 2 in the morning over in New York or in Boston.
1: All right, gentlemen. I take it that in part, why you're here tonight is in response to the program done with Richard Hoagland with regard to the Mariner mission, the imaging of the Cydonia area, and that you thought that he had some of it, or think he has some of it wrong. And so how do you want to make your case?
12: Well, if I jump in here, is that okay, Mark?
6: Sure, go ahead.
12: Actually, we're not directly commenting on whatever Mr. Hoagland said because I myself didn't hear that program. But we have heard both from reports on your show and also with people sending us inquiries that there's been a lot of concern about the possibility that the camera on the Mars Global Surveyor was going to be turned off.
1: Correct.
12: So we wanted to try to clarify that and talk a little bit about that and about what people might be able to do to encourage proper use of the cameras.
1: Turned off specifically during a best opportunity type deal for imaging Cydonia.
12: Mark would want to comment on that. He's been doing a lot of work on the orbit of the Global Surveyor and where it is when. Maybe Mark could take that.
1: Professor?
6: Yeah, I think, Art, there's been a lot of confusion on both sides. Currently, Global Surveyor is in an aerobraking orbit, and it has limited time, or it has had limited time to take pictures, and some pictures have been released on the internet. They've been really remarkable pictures.
1: Right.
6: What's happening now is the orbit is shrinking; it's getting smaller, and they have less time available in the orbit to do science.
1: Okay.
6: In addition, Mars is close to going behind the sun. This is called a solar conjunction. And when it's behind the sun, this will happen in May, it's not possible to communicate with the spacecraft. And as it approaches the sun, because of radio noise, you can send less data. So what's happening now is we're entering a period where it's not really optimal for doing a lot of image gathering. And this is just a natural result of the way the mission's set up. There's nothing unusual about it. It's, in fact, been predicted. But what's going to happen when it comes out of the solar conjunction, it's going to be, in fact, out of this aerobraking orbit and in a very good orbit to take pictures of just about any target on the planet, including Cydonia.
1: When would that be?
6: Well, actually, it comes out of aerobraking the end of March. And from the end of March through the fall, sometime
12: September. Yeah.
6: It'll be in a position, I don't mean in a fixed position, it's in an orbit.
1: Right.
6: That it'll allow it'll essentially fly over any point on the planet over that period of time. And in a few weeks, we'll be able to predict that orbit. NASA will have these orbital predictions as well. And what we hope to do is be able to identify when the Cydonia image opportunities occur, because these are, of course, the ones that we're interested in, and try to announce them ahead of time so that everyone will be ready. Everyone will know when they occur, because it turns out one actually did occur back in October, because back in October, Global Surveyor was in, actually when Global Surveyor got to Mars in September, past year, it went into an aerobraking orbit, and it came out after about a month because it ran into a lot of atmospheric drag. It almost tore off one of the solar panels, as you may recall.
1: Yes. May we confirm a couple of things?
6: Sure.
1: Is it true, it seems to be prescribed on Dr. Malin's website, that the camera is either already turned off or is about to be turned off?
12: It's off now.
1: It's off now.
12: According to the latest NASA or JPL release, I should mention that right now the Global Surveyor is only able to take equatorial pictures or around the equator of the planet and not up north where Cydonia would be.
1: Right.
12: The thing about the idea that this was going to be an optimum time or a perfect time to take the photos, actually, I think Mark will agree, if it comes, the camera will be off until late March, and then they'll turn all the instruments back on again.
1: Okay, well, I can't speak for Richard Hoagland, but I do want to interject so that we're clear. I think Richard thought that about mid-March there would be an optimal opportunity to get Cydonia images.
12: Yeah, Mark, what about that?
6: Yeah, well, there's no way to predict that at this point because in the aerobraking orbit, it changes every orbit because they're going through the atmosphere, and depending on how much drag they hit, it changes the orbital period. It's very hard to predict exactly where they'll be the next orbit or in five orbits. You know, it's not a very good situation. Once they come out of the atmosphere, it's in an orbit where they can predict over a long period of time where it's going to be, and
12: which they'll do in late March.
6: In late March, we'll be able to set up these orbital models and be able to predict in March and April and May and so forth when the opportunities will exist. But you can't do that right now. It's not possible.
1: Richard suggested that the orbit is now somewhat elliptical, that it's at the low point about 150 miles, and at the high point, I think, about 300 miles.
12: Well, actually, it's a lot more than that. About 73 miles at the low point.
1: Oh, my.
12: And let's see, I have it here somewhere. It's 14,566 miles at the high point.
1: Oh, my.
12: Yeah.
1: All right. Well, then certainly at the low point, the pictures would be astounding if they could image at that time.
6: Well, in fact, in October, when they were in this, they were aerobraking earlier, and in the fall they ran into the atmospheric drag problem and stopped aerobraking for a month, and they were in an elliptical orbit like they'll be. It was a larger elliptical orbit than they will be shortly, but there were imaging opportunities. In fact, one occurred on October 29th, and it would have yielded images about a meter or two in resolution. It would have been an incredible picture, provided they took the opportunity to take it. But we don't know, because such a small number of photographs have been released.
12: Yeah, I'd like to mention on that, if I may, the NASA data management plan under which Malin is assignee says that after 6 months following after acquisition of data, the data must be released. And we're just coming up on that six-month time from October. So if the public wants to, and if NASA does, they should be able to get everything that Malin's taken up to and including October. And if there's any photos of the Cydonia area, we should be able to see them then.
1: Are you gentlemen comfortable with the fact that though Dr. Malin is administering what shall happen with the photography, with the imaging, that just as a general rule, not with respect just to Dr. Malin, but that all of these things are withheld for a half year with this contract deal, do you think that's a good idea or a bad idea?
12: Well, I'm very uncomfortable with it. It is true, if you read the data management plan, there's provisions for any data of considerable public interest. It has to be released within 7 days of acquisition. Of course, how you define considerable public interest is open to question, although with the Cydonia area, I think there's a pretty general agreement from the public pressure. But no, I personally am not happy with that, and I'm even less happy with the whole idea of dumping the responsibility over onto a private contractor who, from what we can tell, NASA has very little control over Dr. Malin.
1: All right, I would like to ask you both this. Professor Van Flandren has said publicly that the public or the world had better prepare itself because he considers the odds of the face and the associated artifacts at Cydonia, the odds that they're natural, to be very slim indeed, and that would overturn a lot of paradigms. Do either one or both of you agree that is a distinct possibility?
12: Mark, you just did a statistical study. Do you want to go on that?
6: You know, people ask, what do you think the odds are? And I did a fairly detailed study based on a lot of people's work over the years and came up with odds between 100 to 1 and 100,000 to 1 in favor of the, in favor of artificiality. So I would be, you know, people ask me, and I tell them I would be very surprised if these structures turned out to be natural. That's not just, you know, if they turn out to be natural, then, you know, there's always a possibility that we're looking at very strange geology here. But all the indicators, and there's well over a dozen independent pieces of evidence that point towards artificiality.
12: I should mention in the... I'm sorry, did I interrupt?
1: Not at all.
12: In the new book that, by the way, Art, is just coming out probably next week from Adventures Unlimited Press, The Case for the Face, there are articles by all the major researchers, including Dr. Carlotto's analysis of the statistics there.
6: Actually, there's three papers on statistical analysis, one by... Professor Strange, who's an archaeologist, and one by Professors McDaniel and Crater on the mound geometry. So we have three independent statistical tests that have been performed.
1: Dr. McDaniel?
12: Yes.
1: In your 200-page, well-footnoted document regarding NASA's repeated 20-year failures,
12: right,
1: vis-a-vis Cydonia, titled The McDaniel Report, you continually question NASA's incredible series of coincidences that always seem to stymie confirmation of what might be at Cydonia. Therefore, it is somewhat curious that just prior to the first actual opportunity with a living, breathing spacecraft and camera in Mars orbit, that you suddenly are willing to accept what seems to be to some the most inane coincidence of all, that the camera, for technical reasons, must be turned off now, particularly disturbing in light of Dr. Webb's apparent mystified reaction to Malin's announcement.
12: Well, actually, it wasn't anything sudden. When we heard about the camera turnoff plan back a couple of weeks ago, I guess it was, that Malin put it on his page, all the scientists I work with on this were very disturbed, of course, we immediately thought, this is it, you know, they're going to turn it off. I think Vince DiPietro was extremely upset, and, you know...
1: He was, yes.
12: Yes. However, we bided our time waiting to get the details, and lots of people called me and others saying, should we demonstrate, should we do this or that?
1: Right.
12: And I said, well, just hang in a little while because we want to find out. Now, it turns out that they're probably going to be turning the cameras and everything back on right close to that optimal period you were talking about.
1: But it'll be close, right? In other words, it could be past it. And I think both of you gentlemen would have to agree that there is no guarantee all the photos they're going to take, that there's no guarantee they're going to get good images, the kind you both want.
12: Right. Well, the thing is it isn't going to be just one opportunity now. From here on in after March, clear through till September, with the exception of the about a month there in May when the solar conjunction occurs, there will be multiple opportunities. So that's what we're thinking of. Let me mention, Art, while the spacecraft is in this mode, of the elliptical orbit, and there's a break in or a pause in the aerobraking and so on, they have the ability to rotate the spacecraft laterally, roll it, and that means that when they go near within a certain number of degrees of the Cydonia area, they could actually roll the spacecraft and point it over, and they've done that, by the way, with other objects already. When it gets down into the mapping orbit in 1999, around March or April 1999, mm-hmm. they probably won't do that because then they have a mapping mission where the camera is supposed to cover a certain area in a regular pattern.
1: Yes.
12: So this is the optimal time in that sense. Between that March, late March through to September, this is marvelous time because they have flexibility. They also are further away from the planet. So what happens is the field of view is larger. And it's a lot harder to snap a 3x3 kilometer piece with the high-res camera, which is all they'll be able to do when they're in the mapping orbit later. But right now, they could roll it and get, I think, practically the whole area in question in one photo, which would be terrific because the resolution would still be very, very good compared to what we've already got. Correct me, Mark, if I'm wrong about any of those facts.
6: No, you're exactly right. I was going to interject a few minutes ago, but you pretty much covered it. You know, the other thing I want to say, Art, is that it's in no one's interest to not take these pictures. This would be like hitting the lottery for NASA.
1: What
6: they've been looking for since the very beginning.
1: Professor, you know what happens to a lot of people who hit the lottery?
6: Well, they go off the deep end.
1: It ruins their lives.
12: They fall apart.
1: I know. So it's really not a bad parallel. I'm not exactly sure. If we get good images and all of a sudden it turns out that these objects, as we believe, are not natural, it could indeed ruin our lives.
6: Well, now, look.
1: Maybe not yours.
6: In terms of the space program, not too many people are excited about spending a lot of money to send men to Mars to poke at rocks. Robot spacecraft could do that quite well, as we've seen this past summer. But the discovery of perhaps archaeological ruins on Mars mm-hmm. would be a reason to send a manned mission, and that would really energize the space program. That's in NASA's best interest.
1: As a matter of fact, that's exactly what Carl Sagan has had to say on the subject, responding to some of what Richard
12: said. Yeah, there's a very interesting political and economic possibility connected with all this that does raise the issue as to whether or not anybody is actually trying prevent that from happening.
1: All right, gentlemen, we're out of break here at the bottom there.
12: Yeah, I was thinking I'll talk about it after the break.
1: All right, good. Hold on. We'll be right back to you. I'm Art Bell. This is Coast to Coast AM.
0: 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That was Art Bell hosting Coast to Coast AM on this Somewhere.

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9: I'm Deborah Valentine. The U.S. launching new airstrikes against Iran in retaliation for Iran launching a second drone attack on a ship.
10: They attacked another ship in the Strait of Hormuz this morning, the MT Kiku. That's the name of the ship. That ship was carrying about 200,000 barrels of oil, and so it could have been a disaster in the Strait of Hormuz.
9: Fox's Jennifer Griffin also reports U.S. military shot down 9 attack drones fired at U.S. forces in Bahrain. Rescue efforts continue in Venezuela.
11: Hundreds of volunteers have shown up. So many people are here, they had to turn some away. The support is immense. Over $1 million worth of donations already in hand here at the warehouse.
9: Fox's Dana Marie McNichol reporting from a donation center in Doral, Florida, following two major earthquakes in Venezuela. 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
12: Showers and thunderstorms for tonight. Temperature 65 to 70. Partly sunny with showers. Thunderstorms tomorrow, 85 to 90. Showers, thunderstorms ending tomorrow night, upper 60s and mostly sunny, 85 to 90 Monday. Sunny hot 90 Tuesday and sunny hot Wednesday, 95 to 100. On Thursday, a sunny hot day. High temperature reaching near 100 degrees. I'm staff meteorologist Bill Jackwoman on the Virginia News Network.
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1: Professors Carlotto and McDaniel are my guests right now, and we are discussing the Mariner mission to image Mars, and we'll get right back to them.
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1: Once again, Dr. Carlotto and Professor McDaniel. Gentlemen, welcome back.
10: Yes. Hello.
1: You wanted to pick up on something prior to the break?
10: Oh, well, I was going to say that during the writing of the McDaniel report, I puzzled over and over again. I was trying very hard to avoid concluding that NASA was engaged in a conspiracy. But at the same time, there was this behavior that I refer to as peculiar or hard to explain. And, of course, many people concluded from that behavior that there was a cover-up of some sort, behavior such as saying that the face disappeared in pictures taken later and there were no such pictures and so on.
1: Tricks of shadow and lighting.
10: Yeah, all
1: so
10: of that. And then ignoring the work of people like Dr. Carlotto who showed conclusively that it was not a trick of light and shadow, all of that.
1: And then repeatedly, Professor, NASA would make statements suggesting they were disinterested and would not image Cydonia. You remember those days, I'm sure.
10: Sure, the whole mess of strange behavior. Now, a couple of things have happened since then that have led me to another possible answer to that, and I thought if you don't mind, I would lay that out.
1: No, I would like you to, but I want to ask you, I guess, directly, Professor.
10: Sure.
1: Why you would trust an agency that you did seem to document in your own report lied to the American people, NASA, or is that an incorrect assessment?
10: Well, there were a couple of things that were certainly falsehoods. Whether they were conscious, deliberate lies or not, I'm not entirely sure now. Once the group from my research organization, I mean, I don't say mine, but ours, the SPSR, or Society for Planetary SETI Research, met with NASA last November, that was, we were struck by several things. One was their cordiality and their apparent sincerity, all six of us, and we included some pretty sharp diplomats who would detect, you know, strange behavior, we all felt that we were getting a straight shot. But one of the things that really struck us as interesting was that the people at NASA didn't seem to have ever seen or even known about the kind of research we were doing. Dr. Carlotto can certainly confirm that.
1: That's a little hard to believe.
10: Yeah, it is. Well, it's a pretty amazing, Mark.
4: Not really, Art, because scientists in a particular discipline subscribe to only those journals for that discipline. And the journals that are read by the planetary scientists have rejected our papers by myself, Brian O'Leary, and others. So what we've done over the years is we've published in other peer-reviewed journals that are outside of the planetary community, so they haven't read them. But they're there, they've been reviewed, and they've gone through the same scrutiny that their own publications have, but they're just simply in different journals.
10: Yeah, Dr. Boyce, who was there at the meeting, Joseph Boyce, who's a planetary scientist, I believe he's in charge of a lunar mission right now, he was at the meeting, and Dr. Horace Crater put before him one of Mark Carlotto's very fine enhancements of the whole Cydonia area. It's the one that's on the cover of his new edition of his book, in fact, the color enhancement. And he's pointed out that Dr. Boyce just kept looking at it for the whole hour we were there, like he'd never seen anything that good before.
1: Yes.
10: So there was that. And then I began thinking, there are a lot of contracts going to geologists right now who more or less control the JPL missions in terms of the plan for the next 10 years. They're all oriented toward robot missions, putting together little piles of rocks. And if that sequence of missions were disturbed, a lot of contracts that are presently going to geology research might be dropped and others shifted over to, for example, Houston for a manned mission. And it struck me that it's possible that there's some kind of economic reason behind the fight here almost between certain small group of people, possibly associated with the Planetary Society more than with JPL or NASA directly, and the NASA administrators. I'm not sure. This is just speculation, but it struck me as another possible solution. Now, what I'd like to mention is that seems partly supported by Dr. Malin's web pages, because he has stuff on there that we consider apparent disinformation and deliberate disinformation, it appears to be.
1: Oh, really?
10: One of the worst ones is the...
1: You see, this is why I have a problem. In other words, you have definite doubts about NASA. I could document them in the past. You wrote them, so you know what they are.
10: Right.
1: And now you're saying disinformation on Malin's site. Well, he's the guy in charge of the imaging.
10: Right.
1: It's got to be asked, why do you trust...
10: Well, he's a private contractor that in some sense seems to have gone maverick, as far as I can tell, from JPL. I spoke recently with Glenn Cunningham at JPL, and I wasn't given very comfortable assurances that they had much control over what Malin was doing. I believe they ultimately have control through contract, but they have to be highly motivated to rein him in, perhaps.
1: Well, that's out of control.
10: Well, his web pages are very, very disturbing. And so that partly supports my perception that possibly there's some kind of attempt to hang on to a set of contracts. Now, we hope to possibly talk to Dr. Malin about this. I've made initiatives to JPL to see if we can actually get in there and talk to him and see if we can clear up some of these things and possibly get clarification as to why he's still got some of this misinformation on his webpage. Mm. I don't know how that's going to go. That's only been within the last week that we've made that move. So I hope that happens, and if so, I'd be happy to report what transpires.
1: I would very much like to have Dr. Malin on the program.
10: That would be marvelous. I don't think you're going to get him.
1: Yes, I don't either.
4: I'd even stay up to listen.
1: Yeah, you'd stay up to listen.
10: But, yeah, go ahead.
1: All right. Well, I have this question for the both of you. If the remainder of the mission goes by, and it's going to be some time, of course, until that occurs, and at the end of the day, we have no definitive Cydonia region imaging, what will your positions be?
10: Well, one of the greatest scientific disasters of all time has just occurred.
4: Yeah, that everyone will have lost out. Perhaps one could view NASA's behavior, or I should say, Malin and JPL's behavior as self-serving, because as Stan pointed out, they have this series of missions planned to go back and, land missions and do sample returns and so forth. And that would be totally, that whole sequence would be, the need for it would be obviated by discovering artificial structures on Mars. But in the long term, it would be self-defeating because, again, that's the reason why we're going there. You know, it's the big picture.
1: Well, maybe yes, maybe no. Those who think that there have been lies told conclude there, or even no, conclude there will be more lies told, maybe images taken that we will not get to see. And we talked about the, winning the lottery mm-hmm. earlier. I would remind you both of the Brookings report. So, sure, there's lots of reason to say, oh, look, we now know that somebody else has been there. We've got to send men. That's one approach. The other is they already know that somebody's been there.
10: Well, there may have been pictures

0: orbits are going to be. As Mark pointed out, we'll be able to make those determinations shortly after the aerobraking stops in late March. Then there will be information on all the web pages, I imagine, including probably Mr. Hogan's web page, about which days and hours these orbits are about to take place. And prior to those crucial orbits, then the pressure from the public may help to encourage Dr. Malin to do what he ought to be doing. Right?
1: How confident are the two of you, professors, that if images are received showing Cydonia to be not at all natural, that they would be released immediately to the public?
0: I think they're probably not going to be able to do that. The enhancements that Dr. Carlotto and Vince DiPietro and some others have done are about what we think we're going to see if we get about that good resolution.
1: Indeed.
0: And because the enhancement processes that are used are fairly reliable and roughly emulate what you would see at those resolutions.
1: If that's what we get,
0: yeah.
1: Then what have we got?
0: Well, we have stronger evidence if that's all we get, but then those can be enhanced, and we might actually begin to see detail beyond that.
1: What have we got to get, eyelashes? Or
0: Well, actually, Dr. Strange, who's the archaeologist in our group, has projected what we might predict based on archaeological and cultural projections. That's going to be in one of the articles in the book I mentioned. And he, for example, said we should find further examples of geometrical shapes similar to the ones we've already found.
1: Right.
0: That's the type of thing that might be found, and you can predict perhaps what will happen. I think you mentioned, or it was mentioned to me, that on the earlier program, this thing about Malin saying, if it still looks like a face, then nothing will be settled.
1: Yeah.
0: That raised suspicions that he actually had a photo, because he may have taken one in October and it still looked like a face, and so then he had to try to cover him. By saying, well, if it still looks like a face, then that doesn't prove anything. But I don't think that either the public or the scientists are going to fall for that kind of reasoning.
1: Well, I hate to say this, or maybe I don't, but with the exception of the difference, Tonight Show versus the show we did with Hoagland the other night, mm-hmm. Hoagland suggested there would be an ideal imaging opportunity mid-March. You seem to disagree with that.
2: Not true.
1: Not true?
2: Not true.
1: Not true. So there is a good opportunity mid-March in all likelihood.
2: No, there is not. That can't
1: okay.
2: be predicted.
1: All right, that cannot be predicted.
2: Over the next 6 months, there will be opportunities, and in about a month or so, we'll be able to begin to tell you when they are. And then we can track those.
1: And so now, in a month or so, if you were to find that indeed mid-March presented an ideal opportunity, and that, there's not going to be opportunities, then...
0: You mean they're not going to take the pictures?
1: Yeah. You're already suspicious. You're already suggesting to me that Malin may have a photograph in his hand based on what he said. I'm sorry, but I'm suspicious.
2: All right, let me give you another scenario. The way this whole NASA and subcontractor arrangement is set up, and Stan may not agree with me on this point, but it's really the perfect sort of setup for Malin to operate clandestinely, because he has said in statements in the paper that he sees pictures that no one else on his staff has seen, and no one at JPL sees these pictures because the downlink goes directly to him. So he's the only person in some cases that will see a photograph.
1: God, who pays for all this?
2: Which is pretty amazing. The point is
1: Who pays for all this?
2: Well, we all do. But the point is this, that this is a perfect opportunity for them to take some preview images. This is not the highest resolution situation. We're looking at images that are probably more like 10 meters rather than a meter in resolution, so you won't be seeing eyelashes, but you're going to be
1: right.
2: getting confirming pictures. This is a perfect opportunity to take those preview images clandestinely, if you want. I'll use that term. I don't like to use it, but let me use it.
1: Thought I.
2: And so that these things can be reviewed offline, and NASA can then figure out what they're going to do with it. Golden can look at these pictures and say, yeah, this is what I

0: need to pitch a manned program to Mars, and he could line up his ducks, perhaps like he did with the meteorite announcement back 2 years ago.
1: All right, but here's a hard question for you in the middle of that. If that would be his attitude or NASA's attitude, then why, when they had the earlier pictures that we got of Mars showing the face, weren't they whooping it up because of the exact reason that you just stated? Well, gee, it will fund a manned mission to Mars.
0: Because they're not good enough. They're not conclusive.
2: Yeah, well, not only that, NASA has consistently shown that it either can't or won't perform the types of experiments on the face and on other objects that were necessary in order to make these determinations. They were tossed off as irrelevant quite some time ago, so that the higher levels of NASA just, I think, took that for granted.
0: Right.
2: And let it go at that.
0: But administrations change, and perhaps, I'm not saying that this is true or I believe in it, but it's an alternative scenario. And it gives them a way of offline looking at these pictures and sort of, you know, figuring it out, giving them a little, you know, a little breathing room, rather than having things coming in real time and having to think, you know, on their feet, you know, what's going on here.
1: If I was in possession of photographs that showed this object was not at all natural, I would think very, very hard before I released them.
2: Boom. Well, there's also an international protocol about such discovery, and it does require confirmation through various scientific channels before release to the public, although it also requires release to the public after that's done. And it may be that they would follow that protocol also. I think if I'm right about the possibility that there's an economic motivation behind this, another thing that could happen is they could work out a solution whereby the economics that they were counting on are still maintained, and at the same time they have release. So that's also a possibility. At least there are some of us now talking with NASA people, which has never happened before.
1: Professor McDaniel, on page 166 of your report,
2: right,
1: you referred to a Michigan congressman who discovered an official NASA memo issued by the director of the NASA Lewis Center in Ohio instructing NASA employees on the particulars of exactly how to lie to members of the public, Congress, and the press.
2: Yeah, that's right. That's right. Of course, now that official is now gone. Golden's a different party, but the sad thing about that was that inquiry was then dropped.
1: Well, Professor, people come and go, but policies generally remain.
2: Well, I hope not in this case.
1: Well, I must say, this has been truly an intriguing hour, and the moment that either one of you have anything else to contribute, I would hope that you would immediately get hold of me.
2: Oh, we most certainly will, Art.
1: And I will get you on the air. And should either one of you have the opportunity to speak with Dr. Malin, tell him I'm looking for him.
2: I'll mention your name the first thing.
1: Okay.
2: Thank you very much for having us on.
1: Gentlemen, good night.
0: Good night to you.
1: Okay, that's it, folks. We're about to head into a open line segment. You just heard Dr. Mark Carlotto and Professor Stanley McDaniel. Frankly, I expected the majority of what Richard Hoagland said to be refuted. But if I was listening carefully, and I think I was, check me on this, with the exception of the disagreement over the mid-March ideal opportunity to image, I could just about take this hour and transpose it right on top of Richard Hoagland's interview. But maybe I got it wrong. I don't think so. From the high desert, this is Coast to Coast AM.
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1: I thought I was safe.
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8: Strikes in the Strait. I'm Deborah Valentine, Fox News. The U.S. launching new airstrikes against Iran in retaliation for Iran's strikes. Fox's Chanley Painter.
9: The U.S. military launching new additional strikes on Iranian sites around the Strait of Hormuz. Officials say it's in response to continued Iranian aggression. The strikes targeted Iran's air defenses, drone storage facilities, cruise missiles, targeting radars, mine laying capabilities, and surface-to-air missile systems. And sirens are sounding in Bahrain and Kuwait in what appears to be a retaliatory attack. Attack by Iran. The latest fighting is further straining an already fragile ceasefire and long-term peace talks. The escalation began on Thursday when Tehran attacked a cargo ship with a drone in the vital waterway. The U.S. responded with airstrikes on western Iran. Iran retaliated by targeting a U.S. base in Bahrain.
8: U.S. forces in Bahrain shot down 9 Iranian drones fired at U.S. forces there. No injuries reported. Israel and Lebanon signing a framework agreement for peace, which Hezbollah's leader is rejecting.
10: One of the biggest sticking points surrounding a long-term U.S.-Iran deal is the ongoing conflict involving Israeli forces and the Iranian-backed militant group Hezbollah. Israel and Lebanon just signed a deal that would see the IDF pull their troops out of 2 areas in southern Lebanon. The idea is for Lebanese soldiers to take control over areas that are currently being held by Israel.
11: They believe that they actually own Lebanon, but Lebanon belongs to the Lebanese people, not to the Iranian people. So it is about time that Lebanon will gain independence and will assume full control of their territory.
10: Israeli ambassador to the UN Danny Danon tells Fox News it's a gradual process, but they have no motivation to stay in southern Lebanon.
8: Fox's Jeff Paul reporting from Tel Aviv, Israel. 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
1: Well, good morning, everybody. It has been quite a couple of hours. In the first hour, we had Peter Davenport from the UFO Reporting Center in Seattle and Michael J. Curtis, the State Director of Colorado MUFON. There are fireballs coming down all over the place this night, tonight, in Colorado. One fireball, blue in color, was seen for a period exceeding 4 minutes. Impossible for a meteorite or bolide streaking across the sky. One was seen coming down directly, a blue in color. And we have lots of confirmation of all of this. Lots and lots from many different sources. We had on-air interviews. So something is coming down in our skies. And as far as I know, there is no reason for that to be occurring right now. We are not in the middle of any particular meteor shower, according to an astronomer interviewed by Linda Howe on Sunday. So something is going on. Now, somebody faxed me and said, hey, Art, do you think this might be an answer to the grand experiment performed about a week ago? It's a thought, isn't it? Anybody who heard that first hour, I think could not deny that. Now, in the second hour, we spoke with Dr. Mark J. Carlotto and Professor Stanley V. McDaniel with regard to the Mariner mission to Mars. And all I can say is what I said at the end of the hour, having thought about it now for a few moments, I'm going to say it again, and that is that short of the disagreement apparent between Richard Hoagland and the two professors on the imaging opportunity in mid-March, the apparent distrust of NASA and Dr. Malin was as obvious and pronounced with these two professors as it was with Dick Hoagland. Now, I'm sure that we'll get some reaction from the audience and we'll find out whether they felt the same way. But that would be my short and sweet assessment of what we just heard. Now, we are about to enter an open line segment. I do have a couple of things I want to say. One, I said it at the beginning of the program, and I'm going to say it again now. Somebody has sent me two photographs that seem to be undeniably what I'm going to have to rephrase that. Two photographs that I think may have national security implications. The person sending them has asked me to sit on them for at least a week, and then I expect a communication from this person. I think these photographs are genuine, and they are pretty frightening. I am going to protect my source, who says he could lose his job were I to post them. But I do expect and hope to receive a communication from this person. You know who you are, please. I will not hold on to them indefinitely. I don't think that I have that. I don't think I can do that. I don't think I can morally do it. You sent them to me. You must have had some expectation that I would do something with them. So morally, in view of what you claim they are, I don't think I can hold on to these for more than about a week without hearing from you. Hint, hint. Somebody sent me a fax and said, hey, Art, would you go to jail to protect your sources? Well, in this case, I can assure you these photographs have been widely distributed to people I trust, and I'm by far not the only one who has them. So I'll leave it at that for now.
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1: I'm getting additional reports of fireballs from all sorts of people here, and we will continue to monitor this occurrence, whatever it is that's going on right now, as the night progresses. And Peter, if you're out there and you have any additional information, please get to me as soon as possible. It looks as though Jack Kevorkian has done it again. This time, a young student, 21 years of age, a young quadriplegic student, sadly, who won the right to leave the hospital and consult with Kevorkian. He's gone, and this will no doubt be very controversial. It comes under the category, in my mind, of whose life is it anyway? I am a libertarian at heart, and I think you know my adamant feelings against suicide. But those adamant feelings are for me. And what you do with your life is your business, not the state of Michigan's, not the U.S. federal government's. It's none of their damn business. If you want to do the wrong thing, in my estimation, that should be your right. Oprah won her case in Texas. She came out hands high in the air and talking a lot about the First Amendment. President Clinton again has done the right thing. The National Governors Association said that the internet should be taxed, or those items bought over the internet should be taxed. I told you last night I thought that was a stinky idea. Today, President Clinton also apparently thinks it's a stinky idea. A U.S. decision Thursday to withdraw sanctions against Colombia, war on drug stuff here, folks, was helped by the impending departure of the president there. He's been tainted by a drug corruption scandal since 1994, but Samper says it is wrong to hold him responsible for the sanctions being imposed 2 years ago. Says the withdrawal is recognition of the country's drug-fighting efforts. Colombia has been ineligible now for U.S. assistance, except for humanitarian and counter-narcotics aid for some time. In the Animals Attacking People Department, I've got this email. Art thought I'd let you know about the strange goings-on at my house. Last week, my 2-year-old cat turned on me for no reason and sliced a 5-inch by 1/4 inch cut in my leg just above my ankle. I'm glad we no longer live in California because my cat would probably be freaking out on a regular basis. What are animals doing out there anyway? That's weird. Here's somebody who writes, hey, Art, I have a copy of Scallion, that'd be Gordon Michael Scallion's map, that was given to me in August of 1996. In a column off to the left, he lists the following early warning signs. Earthquakes and tsunamis will occur in India and Sri Lanka. These happened 3 weeks after I got the map. The following has also happened. Water temperatures off the West Coast will rise. El Nino, of course. Plagues and new diseases will occur. They have. Strange low-level noise will be heard. They have. A new volcano will be born in the Sierra Nevada. Look at Mammoth. It's trying. Mount Rainier will erupt. My friends up there say the snow on Rainier is nil by comparison, almost like the mountains heating. The new undersea volcano off the Oregon coast is right where Scallion puts the smaller island of Lemuria. The new lake in Peru, it will get bigger. Nostradamus and Scallion. And, of course, Casey. So that's just something for you to think about. There is so much fresh water in the San Francisco Bay right now that many of the saltwater fish that generally are abundant in that area are now taking off like crazy for the ocean, trying to get back in the salt. That's John in Fremont, California, sending that. So, it's pretty strange out here, folks. I've got a lot more, but we're going to go to open lines. Anything you would like to discuss is really fair game. I'm going to give you a photo op here pretty soon. Oh, and I've got what I consider to be one of the best time traveler communications that I have ever had, part of which I am instructed not to read on the air, and part of which I may read on the air. So if you'll hold on before the show ends, within the hour, perhaps, I will read this to you. I was very impressed. I handed it to my wife and I said, you know, I don't normally ask you to read this stuff, but read it, will you? And she said, fascinating. And I sent it to Keith and he said, well done as well. So I'm not sure what I've got on my hands here, but I'll read it to you when I get a chance. For now, to the phones we go. Unscreen Talk Radio, prepare yourself. Anything can happen. East of the Rockies, you're on the air. Good morning. Hello.
4: Hello.
1: Yes, turn your radio off,
4: Hello,
1: please.
4: Hello, is this Art Bell?
1: Yes, it is.
4: Oh, I'm glad to get a hold of you.
1: Glad to have you. Where are you?
4: Oh, Oklahoma.
1: Okay.
4: Thomas.
1: What's going on?
4: Oh, what's going on? Oh, I seen a spaceship December the 3rd, 1989. In Lockheed when I was working there. Right now I'm...
1: Lockheed?
4: Yeah.
1: Spaceship?
4: Yeah, 9:03 in the morning. Yeah, there's other people seen it, too.
1: And how do you know it was a spaceship?
4: Well, it came... I was watching it. It was coming from the east, and I was looking at the moon. This here being that was me and my wife were talking to the week before...
1: Wait a minute. A being...
4: Yeah, a space brother.
1: A space brother.
4: Yeah, she's...
1: She?
4: My wife.
1: Oh.
4: My wife is able to astral travel and everything like that. Of course, she's passed on now.
1: Anyway, but you're, so you're sure you were at Lockheed, you're sure you saw a spaceship?
4: Oh, absolutely. Others seen it, too. Electricians and others seen it. And I was looking at the crescent moon way over at the east, towards San Diego, and it made a loop. It came out.
1: Was it a light or was it a definitive shape? Was it obviously nighttime?
4: Oh, it was so high.
1: So, well, then how can you know it was a spaceship?
4: Because I was watching the moon, and I noticed there was a flare coming out of the moon, appeared to, and it went over towards San Diego, and it came and hovered right over the channel in Lockheed, B1.
1: That's good. It's a good sign. All right. All right. Well, I appreciate the report. That's the hovering part. That's a little hard to dismiss. That gentleman sounded like he was getting on in years, obviously. And there are many others who saw it, and I wonder why it was not reported. Anybody else know of Lockheed employees who have seen things like described by that man? West of the Rockies, you're on the air. Hello.
9: Hi, Art. This is Phil in Oregon.
1: Hi, Phil.
9: Well, I was stationed at Fort Carson, and I've watched the Air Force and the Army do some strange things in the area. I don't know what I would attribute it to. I don't know if it's one of their missions that's gone awry or, you know, something along the government's line. I imagine they have a good idea of what it is. And I'm not surprised they're not answering phones.
1: Something's going on out there.
9: Oh, yeah, no real surprise. That area, they have quite a bit of heavy experiments going on. Falcon Air Force Base. Yeah, they're right. It's satellite area. And SpaceCom. They have now been integrated with NORAD out at Cheyenne Mountain, so...
1: Yeah, I know, but look.
9: Yeah.
1: We're looking at a half kiloton explosion over El Paso.
9: Okay,
1: we're looking at a kiloton explosion over Greenland, and an object crashing into the ground there. We're looking at repeated sightings of fireballs going on even tonight. The size of the moon.
9: Strangest things. I know it is so bizarre. I don't know if I'm really looking forward to having any contact with anything that would want to. Oh. Act in that manner.
1: Remember what David, Dr. Jacobs said?
9: I'm sorry, I don't.
1: Okay, well, if you listen on the air, Dr. Jacobs suggested that... And by the way, Michio Kaku, Professor Kaku the other night, said the same thing. That there is, contrary to what you may have seen in movies like Independence Day or many others, there's no reason necessarily to believe that these beings are friendly. And even if they are technologically very advanced, that their motivations toward us would be a sweetness and love and, you know, curing our ills, cleaning up our atmosphere and rivers and so forth and so on. There's no reason to believe that they would be disposed toward thinking of us, as Professor Kaku said, as anything more than an anthill. East of the Rockies, you're on the air. Hi.
10: Hi, Art. This
1: Hello.
10: Is Paul in Lincoln.
1: Well, welcome to the program.
10: Well, thank you very much. Long-time listener. Love every show. Fantastic. Right now, I'm sitting in the little parking garage booth, observing police cars go by with their lights on. It's pretty entertaining.
1: Are they looking for you?
10: No. Oh, no. No, what they're doing is actually they're blowing red lights is what they're doing. And then they shut them off when they're done with their red light.
1: You know, there are several things that cops do that just drive me absolutely out of my mind.
10: It's incredible. I mean,
1: one of them is what you just mentioned, run the lights and run the light, mm-hmm. right?
10: Right, oh yeah.
1: There's one other that really makes me crazy. I mean,
10: does that jack up the price of coffee?
1: Okay. Our speed limit here on the open highways is 70 miles an hour.
10: Mm-hmm.
1: Now, tell me why a cop who is not chasing somebody
10: mm-hmm.
1: or does not have his lights and siren going should be going past you like a tornado doing probably about 95.
10: Well, because they can. Who's policing the police, you know? But I don't have anything bad to say about them, but I mean...
1: No.
10: I know what you're saying.
1: Not really. It's just that you look at this thing, go... Shoom,
10: yeah.
1: And you say, oh, come on now, how can he do that? And as you point out, it's because he can do it.
10: Right, exactly. Hey, I had an interesting idea. Must have been a couple months ago you had a guest on talking about Noah's Ark.
1: Oh, yes.
10: And talking about how the animals, actually all the continents were together, and the animals congregated. Is that what pretty much, instead of like him going and hunting the animals to come on the...
1: I'm not really sure how, I mean...
10: Well, I had an interesting idea about that. The people who really are strict in believing that to the letter, what did, say, like the cheetah and the tiger, et cetera, or just the cat family, what did they eat? You know, wouldn't they have to eat the other two gazelles or something?
1: Well, you would think so, and then there wouldn't be two of anything.
10: Can you imagine the smell? Wouldn't that drive you crazy? I mean, well, like the litter box, per se, of the animal kingdom. I mean, I think that would drive you crazy. But
1: I can barely remember. I think they're building a new ark in North County, San Diego, right now.
10: Oh, yeah? Uh-huh. Oh, my gosh. Well, yeah, that doesn't seem too far off, huh?
1: Not the way it's going these days.
10: Yeah, but I just wondered what kind of food would keep those animals alive.
1: Science diet.
10: Yeah, sure.
1: All right, well, I got to run.
10: Hey, take care. Thanks very much.
1: And thank you for listening to the Ark Bell Show. East of the Rockies, you're on the air.
11: Hi, Art.
1: Hello.
11: This is Friendship, Massachusetts.
1: Hi there.
11: Hi. Hey, those two pictures you got that you said you can't say too much about?
1: Not yet.
11: All right. Are they from a video of some kind picked out?
1: No.
11: Okay. Hey, can you do me a favor before you hang up? Swing that cat around the room a couple of times.
1: Do what?
11: That cat noise you make. I'm taping the show tonight. I want to tape it.
1: Oh, you want the cat noise?
11: Yeah, please.
1: Let me see if I can get the cat noise. Hold on a minute here. Keep the cat noise in a very special place. Are you...
11: I have a cat.
1: You have a cat? The cat's not on your lap, is it?
11: No.
1: All right. Now, that's a very important thing because, look, everybody, this is a warning out there. Get any cats that are on your lap off your lap right now.
11: Swing that cat out.
1: You ready?
11: Yeah, man.
1: All right. Here it goes. That's it.
11: Oh, it's beautiful. I'm going to play that for my cat tomorrow.
1: Yeah, good for you. And just don't have it on your lap when you do it, all right?
11: All righty, babe.
1: All right, that's the standard warning, or you'll have skid marks all over your thighs, trust me. And they won't go away for months either, and they sometimes get infected. From the high desert, this is Coast to Coast AM.
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9: News on Angelo Bavaro. The U.S. launching new airstrikes against Iran in retaliation for Iran strikes in the Strait of Hormuz.
10: They attacked another ship in the Strait of Hormuz this morning, the MT Kiku. Iran last night responded to the first round of U.S. airstrikes, that 1 hour of airstrikes, with attacks of their own on U.S. forces in Bahrain.
9: Fox's Jennifer Griffin. In response, Iran launching more joint missile and drone operations in Kuwait and Bahrain. Flash flooding claims at least four lives in Kentucky.
11: We've seen 6 to 7 inches of rain in some parts of our Commonwealth, which has created dangerous conditions. Flash floods, and I need you to be careful.
9: Governor Andy Beshear. Frustration growing in Venezuela as the earthquake death toll tops 1,400. 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
12: Showers and thunderstorms for tonight. Temperature 65 to 70. Partly sunny with showers. Thunderstorms tomorrow, 85 to 90. Showers, thunderstorms ending tomorrow night, upper 60s and mostly sunny, 85 to 90 Monday. Sunny hot 90 Tuesday and sunny hot Wednesday, 95 to 100. On Thursday, a sunny hot day. High temperature reaching near 100 degrees. I'm staff meteorologist Bill Jackwibben on the Virginia News Network.
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1: Hey, you know all of you out there who think I'm a black ops disinformation artist? That's quite a few, actually. That guy wrote the article. Well, I have now given you a photo op that can go with that article. If you will go up to my website right now, that would be www.artbell.com. And just look on the left-hand side of the main page. You'll see something says Studio Cam. Click on that. And I would call this the photo op of a lifetime. What you see there is the real thing. It's unscum all the way. And that's all I'll say. But I would say this photograph, along with the black ops indictment, would sort of go together quite well. good morning.
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1: Tell you one other cool thing about the studio cam, and that is that I am going to replace the present studio cam cameras with the higher resolution Howard Industries cameras. In the next few days, I'm sure by next week, Friday. Good Lord, is it already Friday? Hey, Greg Braden's going to be on tonight. Oh, Monday night, I'm going to have a guest on the Titanic. He's Captain Jim Clary. And this movie now is headed, for the biggest seller of all time. I think it's about to challenge for that. Already internationally it is. But even domestically, it is about to break the Star Wars barrier and probably will be the biggest earner of all time. And so there's a lot of interest about the Titanic. What an incredible, incredible motion picture that is. And so we're going to bring on an expert about the Titanic. That'll be on Monday. Listen, I can read you small portions of this. Mr. Bell, I am a time traveler. Please, you must read on. This is in bold. If you read any of this over the air, do not read the following. And there follows 2-3 paragraphs that I will not read. And at the bottom he says, these must not be posted on your website or mentioned on your 2 radio programs until after September 12th, 1998. Lives will end if you cannot or choose not to heed this warning. Failure to heed this warning will result in catastrophic events culminating with the possible death of thousands of men, women, and children. If you wish, you may read the remaining portion of this letter over the air. As stated, I am a time traveler. Although we refer to it as riding the wave, I am a U.S. citizen born in 1964. I am nearly 40 years old. In 1983, I enlisted in the U.S. Army. It was shortly after my enlistment and before completing basic training that I was first approached by those I now refer to as simply my friends. This group does not consist of aliens nor interdimensional beings. They are human. I have learned over the years that not everyone can safely travel the wave. And I was first approached, I was told, due to an unusually large amount of some chemical that naturally occurs in the human body, it somehow aids in the time travel process. My friends told me what chemical it was back then. That was many years ago, and I've long since forgotten the name of the stuff. I think it has some copper or something in it. I've since learned that when I enlisted in the U.S. Army, my friends gained a large amount of information about me, my genetic history, and so forth. And it was this information that changed my life forever. I have traveled the wave 16 times on various missions for my friends. But 5 days ago, while I was back in 1999, I stumbled across some information I wish I never had. My life is no longer guaranteed. I find that my friends are far from true. The information proves that my friends are members of an organization that I see referred to only as the Club. I have no doubt, however, that this group is in fact the same group that others have called MJ-12. I am now virtually a fugitive. I was arrested and began to see that I was going to be killed, so I escaped from my friends 2 days ago, June 21st, 1999. Before I rode the wave back to 1998, I prepared a packet of information, including names, dates, even some photographs. I have arranged for a friend for this packet to be forwarded to you and a few others in the event of my untimely death or disappearance. Please keep in mind, this packet was left with a very trustworthy individual 2 days ago, June 21st, 1999. As I have now disappeared, I'm confident the packet will find its way to your hands. I will not remain in 1998. I took the chance to rest here so that I could pass on some vital information and take care of some personal duties. I will not reveal in what time period I intend to live, but I will on occasion come back to check into this time period. To aid in proving the veracity of the information I have revealed to you in this letter, I will now reveal a few things further. I'm keeping back a few things that I do think it is now wise to reveal. One, President Clinton will pass through this current scandal and the next as well. Look for the words Hollow Oaks. That's Hollow Oaks to be associated with the next scandal. Two, President Clinton will not finish his second term. He will resign due to health problems soon after the Hollow Oaks scandal. President Gore will lead his rejuvenated Democratic Party as well as the nation to bringing not one, but 2 new states into the Union. Three, A man named Brown will appear to be a strong candidate for the Republican presidential nomination to run against President Gore. However, the ticket in 2000 will be Quayle Bush. Wow. Four, it is far better to live in a world where Saddam is in power in Iraq. Watch for this quote to appear as a headline in the Washington Post. You will not believe who said this. Just a few more quick notes. One, time travel need not be achieved solely by mechanical means. I use only a small electromagnetic tuner and my developed abilities to ride the wave with ease, too. I have been sent on 16 missions for my friends over the years. The packet I mentioned above contains a logbook that I secretly kept while on the missions. Three, it is unbelievably difficult to create the feared time paradox. On my second mission, we tried to create the paradox. We could not. Time is like a river, ever flowing and changing, but always moving forward. Four, I was a big fan of your late night TV talk show. I have several on RDVD, whatever that is. My late night TV talk show, please. Mr. Bell, I hope to never have to contact you again. When you get my packet, I trust you will do what needs to be done. This may be a bit of a cop-out on my part, but I deserve a normal life. I can no longer be part of this. May God forgive me if I am making a mistake, but I'm going to try to lose myself in my chosen time. If I am successful, I will live and die a normal life. May God bless you in the upcoming times. Signed, a refugee from 1999. And then, of course, there are the three paragraphs I am asked not to read, which I will honor. I would ask Keith, if you're out there, would you take the portions of this that can be read, that I just read, and post them on the website, please.

0: But in the classic sense of the God of the Bible and the Bible and so forth, I'm certainly not what one would call devout. I think there is a creator. I believe in a creator. I no longer call myself a Christian because when I do, people get angry and say, with what you believe, you can't be a Christian. Well, all right, so I am whatever I am. Do I? Look, I think something is coming. That's why I wrote the book I wrote. I wrote a book called The Quickening, by the way. I should tell you how to get that. I haven't done that in a long time. And it outlined what virtually is going on right now in the world about, well, now over a year ago, huh? So I'm sorry, I can't give you a religiously based take on what I think is coming. I just think something is coming, a big change is coming, and pretty soon. West of the Rockies, you're on the air. Hi.
1: Hi, Art.
0: Hello.
1: You're calling from Boulder, Colorado.
0: Yes, sir.
1: Concerning the big picture.
0: The big picture, yes. Are you familiar with what's been going on in Colorado tonight?
1: I've been hearing about it, but I personally haven't seen it.
0: Okay.
1: The great discontinuity is what Adames calls it. And what we have are a bunch of small steps that are engineered, these natural catastrophes, by leading up to a big event that's coming. And the organization is called Omega Plus. If you want to know who they are, take the zero from Omega and put a plus in the middle of it. Draw a little right-hand flag at the top of the plus. Then rotate it and do it again.
0: Oh, no, that's a lot of work.
1: Yeah, what you come up with is the swastika.
0: Oh, I see.
1: This is Omega Plus.
0: So they are the Germans reborn.
1: No.
0: The Nazis.
1: We beat the Germans, but these are the Nazis.
0: These are the Nazis that escaped to South America somewhere.
1: I believe they escaped to Southeast Asia, a place called Vietnam. And then in 1974, I think they escaped from Vietnam and moved their headquarters to world-famous Boulder, Colorado.
0: All right. I think I've had enough of that. From Vietnam during the war years, right, great site location, to Boulder, Colorado, where now no doubt you think they are responsible for these incredible fireballs streaking across your skies this night and so many others. Wildcard Line, you're on the air. Hi.
2: Good morning, Art. I'm calling from the Midwest, and I'd like to remain anonymous if I could.
0: You could.
2: In the fall of 1976, I was the individual that released the MJ-12 briefing document and Truman's letter to the public.
0: You did?
2: Yes, sir.
0: In what manner did you do that? First of all, let's back up. Where did you get the document?
2: I got the document where I was assigned. I was a clerk for one of the military agencies in Washington, D.C.
0: All right.
2: And I worked for a four-star admiral in a government leased building in Arlington, Virginia.
0: All right.
2: And I had been ordered to destroy that document along with a whole bunch of others and several drawers worth, and came across that. I had the chance to make a photocopy of the briefing document, the president's letter, and the first page of a operations manual, but didn't feel I had time to make copies of other documents that were in the drawers.
0: What did you do with the copy?
2: I took it home, read it over quite a few times, obviously, and decided that it needed to be made public. And I took it to an organization in the Washington, D.C. area that I believed would have the facility or the way to make that happen. And obviously it did. I think the document went through a number of different hands and times and places before it got released in the form that most people know of it now. The place that I was working at in D.C. was it was a very high-level military office. The admiral that I worked for

0: reported directly to the Joint Chiefs of Staff and to the Chief of Naval Operations.
1: So what you did was very much like what Daniel Ellsberg did with the Pentagon Papers.
0: It's an interesting analogy.
1: Yes, it is. How much thinking and consideration did you give it before you made these public?
0: Quite a bit, because first of all, reading that, what I read in there was just out of my parameter of life, you know? You know, I had never heard of that type of thing before. Back, you know, I came from a fairly religious background. Such a thing wasn't even considered, what was being talked about in that
1: Do you believe that document, the MJ-12 document, to be absolutely authentic?
0: Absolutely. And the reason I do was, not only, you know, where it was and how it was treated and how it was handled, you know, the general handling of it, there were names and individuals in the files that were associated with it that were more current, and specifically people.
1: Are there any documents that you did not turn over that you still retain?
0: No, sir. At that time, I was really concerned about being found out after having released it.
1: Now, you sound scared now. You also sound young. How old are you?
0: I appreciate the young part. I'm in my mid-40s. I am scared about this, obviously.
1: Obviously.
0: I have talked to one other individual who researches this type of thing, but I really don't, you know, who I am and what I'm about is not as important as what was in that document.
1: Of course not.
0: And the specific reason I'm calling this morning is there was an individual military at that time, I believe, individual in cover letters to that document that is still alive today and I think has an obligation to come forward with what he knows. I won't name him specifically, but I'll give a clue. And the clue is that individual turned down a very high-level military nomination or post. He'd been nominated by the president or named by the president to take a post, and he very abruptly, and many say without reason, stepped down from that post and did not take the post.
1: Well, that's a hell of a story you've just
0: told. And gone back into private life.
1: I think people are going to be able to figure out who it is based on that kind of a hint.
0: And that individual, he's out there. He's kept secrets successfully for more than 30 years.
1: You want to force him out. That's what this is all about.
0: I want him out.
1: I understand.
0: I want him out. I want him to talk about what he knows.
1: All right. All right. Do you remember, you should be just barely old enough, or if not, you probably saw the movie. Do you remember the Nixon administration? Remember the scandal?
0: Yes, sir.
1: You remember the operative who was feeding Woodward and Bernstein the information at the Washington Post? They called him Deep Throat, I think, right?
0: Mm-hmm.
1: From now on, when you can communicate with me, send me email or send me a letter or whatever you might do to back this story up, which I hope you will do, I want you to refer to yourself as Deep Doo-Doo.
0: No, I don't like that.
1: Well, it's what you'll be in if you get caught, so I think
0: I'll
1: it fits.
0: Right.
1: I gotta go.
0: I'll give you a different name.
1: All right.
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1: I thought I was safe.
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7: Upping the stakes. I'm Angelo Bavaro, Fox News. President Trump is warning the U.S. could escalate military action against Iran after U.S. forces carried out another round of retaliatory strikes on Iranian targets.
8: This is in response to the IRGC hitting a ship in the Strait of Hormuz. It was about 4:30 a.m. when that ship was hit near the Strait of Hormuz. That's the second ship in 2 days, and this is the second night of bombing that the U.S. military is carrying out. The targets include air defense systems, drone storage sites, cruise missiles, targeting radars, and mine laying capabilities, as well as surface-to-air missiles. That's according to a U.S. official. I'm told that this strike is much larger than last night, which lasted for about an hour. Iran, I'm told, had a chance to stop shooting. This official said they didn't take it.
7: Fox's Jennifer Griffin. In response, Iran launching more joint missile and drone operations in Kuwait and Bahrain. The IRGC says violating vessels will be dealt with more forcefully going forward. This also comes after Israel and Lebanon signed a framework agreement, which Hezbollah's leader is rejecting, describing it as a surrender to Israel.
9: One of the biggest sticking points surrounding a long-term U.S.-Iran deal is the ongoing conflict involving Israeli forces and the Iranian-backed militant group Hezbollah. Israel and Lebanon just signed a deal that would see the IDF pull their troops out of two areas in southern Lebanon. The idea is for Lebanese soldiers to take control over areas that are currently being held by Israel.
10: They believe that they actually own Lebanon, but Lebanon belongs to the Lebanese people, not to the Iranian people. So it is about time that Lebanon will gain independence and will assume full control of their territory.
9: Israeli ambassador to the UN, Danny Danon, tells Fox News it's a gradual process, but they have no motivation to stay in southern Lebanon.
7: America is listening to Fox News.
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12: New music from Phoebe Bridgers and Gracie Abrams now streaming. Bridgers releasing her highly anticipated lead single, Lost Boys. The song will be featured on her third studio album, which releases August 14th. Gracie Abrams dropping her second single, Look at My Life. HBO Max is debuting a new documentary series surrounding rapper Jay-Z. The eight-part series titled Jay-Z and 8 will feature Rick Rubin interviewing the performer about his music, lyrics, life experiences, and creative process. Rubin previously produced Jay-Z's song 99 Problems for his 2003 project The Black Album. Do you know what you're doing? The BET Awards taking place this weekend in Los Angeles, hosted by comedian Drewski. Cardi B has the most nominations.
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12: Followed by Kendrick Lamar and Mariah the Scientist. 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
12: Billy Joel's song Piano Man is back on a Billboard chart. The track landed in the top spot on the top TV songs chart thanks to its appearance in the Prime Video series The Boys. The track got a boost of 19.1 million official U.S. streams. Other songs landing in the top TV songs include Bill Withers' Lovely Day, Night Moves by Bob Seger, and Steely Dan's Do It Again. That's entertainment. I'm Jennifer Bolsoni.
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1: 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You'll see it up there on the website right now. The studio cam. I'm going to leave it there for about 22 minutes and then start it up live again.
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1: By the way, you'll recall that I posted a fax yesterday from the Nightline staff at ABC. An angry fax telling me that I should instruct my listeners to write to them and not tie up the fax machine at Nightline because they couldn't even get internal faxes sent. And so I did. I read the fax on the air. I posted it on the website. And I gave out their mailing address, as you recall, yesterday. Today, the Nightline staff decided they were going to send all of the faxes they received to me on my fax machine. Now, I caught it after about 26 pages or so. But look, and by the way, the faxes that they did send that did get through before I chopped the cord on my machine were all, I thought, very articulate, polite, reasoned faxes from a lot of you asking for a very reasonable thing that Dan Golden put on some pressure to ensure the Cydonia images would be taken. I thought it was all very reasonable. Nevertheless, they are engaging in fax war with me. And I would like to invite, if anybody from Nightline, from the Nightline staff would like to come and go on the air, the whole intent of this was not to annoy you or to lock up your fax machine, but rather to have you ask some questions. You know, it wasn't just to engage in the beginning of the fax wars. No, not at all. We did this for a very genuine reason, and I'm wondering, I thought it might be interesting to get somebody from Nightline to come on the air and address the actual question And the reason for doing all that faxing, so I don't want a war with Nightline. I don't see any reason for them to be acting in that manner. And again, I say, read the faxes, folks. Don't just look at the numbers back there at Nightline. Read the faxes and see if you don't feel yourself. This is a big story and one deserves your attention. So there you have it. Also, the time traveler fax that I read, boy, Keith is good. It's already up there. The portion that I could not read on the air, was asked not to, is blacked out, just like in a Freedom of Information Act that you would you'd receive back from the government. You know, the part you really want to read is blacked out. But the rest of it, that which I read, is there for your perusal on my website now. Again, it's, of course, www.artbell.com. From the Denver Post in January, a mysterious object lit up the night sky and up and down the Front Range early Sunday, then startled witnesses with a deafening explosion. There was no official explanation about the object Sunday. Military spokesmen denied the object was a military aircraft. Of course they did. Local scientists speculated it could have been a meteor or maybe illegal fireworks. Douglas County resident Gunnar Haars witnessed the phenomena around 12:15 a.m., quote, "All of a sudden, there was an impact that shook the house, and then a double explosion immediately after the impact." Said Haars, quote, "I don't know if a meteorite makes that noise, but I do know that my house was shaking," end quote. Boy, there sure is a lot of this going on, isn't there? In International Line, you're on the air. Good. Oh, here's more echo. Hold on a minute, see if I get rid of the echo. Hello there, you're on the air.
3: Hi.
1: Hi.
3: This is Chris from Courtney, British Columbia.
1: Well, welcome.
3: I'd really like to know what your thought was on the UPN video, the alien in Lake County.
1: Look, as far as I'm concerned, it was a joke, and not a very funny joke, and a damaging joke to ufology. And I think that a lot of the individuals, Daryl Sims, Stan Friedman, a lot of other people are going to, in other words, you've not heard the end of this.
3: Yeah, because if you watch them, they didn't make any real reference to the video when they were talking. It sounded like they just got put in there for...
1: Oh, look, we don't have to guess about that one. I had these gentlemen on the air, and they said that's exactly right. They were interviewed prior to, and they never even, as a matter of fact, when I talked to Stan first, he hadn't even seen the program.
3: Yeah, it's garbage. Okay, thanks a lot.
1: Yeah, you're welcome. That's my feelings. West of the Rockies, you're on the air.
9: Hi, hold on, let me get my radio here.
1: Yeah, turn that sucker off.
9: Hi, how are you, Art? This is Brian from Phoenix.
1: Hi, Brian.
9: Let's see here. I sent you a CD with my song, The Quickening, on there. Did you get it yet?
1: I did indeed.
9: You did?
1: Yes.
9: Well, did you like it? Now, if you didn't like it, you could tell me. I won't be heartbroken.
1: You didn't ask me whether I listened yet.
9: Oh, okay. Well, did you listen to it?
1: No, I have it, but I haven't listened.
9: Okay, well,
1: But I will.
9: Sneak it on there on your show there. It'd be really neat.
1: Well, I all artists think it would be neat. I will listen to it, and if I think it's cool, I'll play it.
9: Okay.
1: All right?
9: Thanks, Art.
1: Okay.
9: All right, you
1: take care. Yeah, The Quickening. East of the Rockies, you're on the air. Hi.
10: How you doing, Art?
1: I'm doing.
10: Okay. First of all, can I get your address, please? Your home address? I was going to write you a letter.
1: Yes, I will give it to you. Are you ready?
10: Yes, sir.
1: It is Art Bell, P.O. Box 4.
10: P.O. Box
1: 4755.
10: 4755.
1: In Pahrump.
10: P-H-R-U-M-P?
1: Close. P-A-H.
10: Oh, P-A-H.
1: R-U-M-P. Someday somebody's going to spell it right. Pahrump, Nevada, zip code 89041.
10: 89041.
1: Yes. Dash 4755.
10: Dash 4755.
1: Yes. You don't put that on there. People go postal.
10: Oh, okay. Do you remember the other night you were talking about negative, they might need some kind of negative forced to go into to use for like time travel or whatever.
1: With Professor Kaku, he suggested that a negative matter, if we could find it, would allow time travel now without great amounts of energy. Yes, that is correct.
10: Have you heard of sprites in the atmosphere?
1: I've heard of them, yes.
10: Okay, they believe that that's negative matter because it shoots, instead of going down towards the Earth, you know, during electrical storms.
1: It goes up, and it, in fact, even out of the atmosphere at times. Yeah. Mm-hmm.
10: It's very fascinating.
1: I wonder how you would catch a sprite. I mean, that's sort of the reverse of the Ben Franklin experiment. And if you caught a sprite, you might not like it.
10: True. Very true. It's very, very fascinating. You're going to be very surprised at this letter that I want to send you. It's I almost have proof and almost believe that I know how the pyramids were built.
1: Well, I'm not surprised. It's hard to surprise me anymore.
10: When they opened up the down over near the Hall of Records, when I send you this letter, then it'll be documented what it is. Because when I had a lot of dreams when I was a small child.
1: Well, I'll tell you right now, if you believe, and I bet you do, the Hall of Records, as Casey predicted, would be below the left paw of the Sphinx, right?
10: Right.
1: Dr. Zahi Awas would say you're crazy as a loon.
10: Yeah, he would. But it's there for a fact, and it's rather unique how these extra large ships that they're seeing. There's things that's on there that they use anti-gravity devices, but it's something that they use energy from the Earth. If you can understand, you know what I'm talking about there.
1: Well, I do. There are many people, thank you, who feel that the pyramids are a source of energy or a focusing of energy. Now, here's an interesting fact. Hi, Art. The ships that are being spotted around the western U.S. Now, he says ships, right? They're fireballs. Well, whatever they are. Around the western U.S. are the reconnaissance ships attached to the invasion force now being positioned about the planet. Their functions are to disable communications and cause confusion about what is taking place. Personally, I think they seem to be accomplishing their goals. Would you not agree? Well, not necessarily. One thing that I think we would notice would be an invasion force circling the planet, but who am I? West of the Rockies, you're on the air. Hello.
11: Well, good evening, Mr. Bell. This is Pete in Portland.
1: Hi, Pete. What's up?
11: No booms or bolides as far as I can tell over here. Just walked home from work about an hour ago.
1: Good. Glad you made it safely back.
11: Yes. Before I talk about time travel, maybe next time you start a fax war, you could ask the faxers to include some sort of legal phrase like, this is a private communication intended not to be retransmitted by fax, except within your organization, something like
1: Nobody
11: that.
1: Nobody pays any attention to that crap anyway.
11: Yeah, well. time travel. I listened to Dr. Kaku's interview the other day.
1: Yes.
11: And I found it very interesting, although I have a few bones to pick with him. And one thing about time travel, though, is what if the entire cosmos is a big, giant time machine, about 15 billion...
1: Well, it is a giant. It is a giant.
11: And it's turned on.
1: It is turned on. You're right on both counts. Everything is moving outward. I tend not to embrace the Big Bang Theory. I'm sorry. I just don't buy it. In other words, there was nothing. There was an object smaller than a quark. It became an apple. It became a basketball. It became all the suns and planets that are everywhere now out 15 billion miles. All that matter from something less than the size of a quark, I don't buy it. It reads like something out of a poor version of Star Trek to me. I don't buy it. I really don't buy the Big Bang thing. A wild card line, you're on the air. Hello.
12: Hi, how you doing, Art? My name is Kieran. I'm calling from Tampa, Florida.
1: Tampa, all right.
11: Hey, I've been trying to get a hold of you for a real long time. It's like almost impossible.
1: Well, I'm glad you called. Beginning Monday, we are going to be on WFLA.
11: Oh, really? Oh, that's great. That's great. I'll have to check and see exactly what station that is. I'm a musician myself. I listen to a lot of rock music. We play rock music and stuff. But, I mean, you know, I listen to your show as often as possible. I work nights, so I'm up at night late anyway, so I listen, and I'm able to. But there's been a story I've been wanting to tell you for so long, and I've been trying to get through, and there's been the subject matter that had arisen on one of your previous shows would have been exactly what would have been talked about, but this is open discussion, right?
1: It is, so lay it on me.
11: Well, when I was a kid, I was probably around 8, 9 years old. This was in Charleston, West Virginia, where I grew up.
1: Right.
11: I'm 27 now. And there was this field of woods that we always used to play around, and we just called it the field.
1: Yes.
11: And it was just a bunch of woods.
1: Right.
11: And a friend of mine, Sam, and I, we were up one night. He was spending the night at my parents' house, and we had noticed really, really strange brightness in the air, and then there was a slam in the woods, just
1: yes.
11: like you'd hear in a car crash.
1: Right.
11: The whole neighborhood freaked out. Nobody really paid any attention to it. But there was like a dim glow over in the side.
1: Oh, boy.
11: And we were playing. We used to play in that area the whole time. The next day, the police and a bunch of cars and unmarked cars, real freaked out government-looking dudes, you know?
1: Yeah.
11: They were all there. That entire area was taped off. It was all taped off and cordoned off. No one was allowed to go there. We weren't even allowed to play there.
1: Men in black.
11: And then later on, in a few weeks later, they plowed all that woods out. They brought equipment in and plowed all that woods out and cleared out the clearing. And the one place there is still inaccessible. It's a restricted area now.
1: Even now?
11: You're not allowed to go there.
1: Well, then go there and take a photograph for me.
11: I would love to, and I would send it. Your caller just gave the address, and I'd love to. But well, see, we noticed a bunch of marked changes, in the environment. Vegetation in that area doesn't grow anymore in that specific area.
1: Well, I ask again, go take a picture for me.
11: I will do that.
1: All right, send it off to me, and we'll go from there. You know me. For as long as I'm able, I'll keep doing whatever it is that this radio program, this path, leads me down. What other fun can there be in life, right? East of the Rockies, you're on the air.
12: Hello.
1: Hello.
12: I guess I got an old program on here.
1: Really? Yeah. How could an old program be responding to you like this?
12: I don't know.
1: I guess.
12: I do have the radio.
1: Yeah. Now do you see why I say turn down your radio?
12: Yeah.
1: Okay. Good.
12: Anyway.
1: Where are you?
12: I'm in Dayton, Ohio, home of Hangar 18.
1: That is the home of Hangar 18, isn't it?
12: Yeah. I was very interested when I found that out myself. I got two things to say. First of all, the guy that was on last night talking about how everyone was going to be Christian at the end of the world, the actual statement is that we would all find out that we were having the same religion. It wasn't that we were all Christian. It was all realizing there was one religion. And second of all, about the letter from the time traveler.
1: Yes.
12: Isn't it possible that since he gave you that letter and you're talking about it on the air, that it could possibly be changing the events and it's not going to happen that way now?
1: Well, remember that there are key portions of that letter that I did not read.
12: Yeah.
1: And I presume he has enough knowledge, having traveled in time, to know, what would and what would not create a paradox. He seemed not to think they were common at all, and that the information he did reveal would not create a paradox. So what do I know?
12: Yeah.
1: I thought it was a good letter.
12: Yeah. It
1: gave specifics, things that we can look at coming up very soon that either will or won't happen. If they do, look out.
12: Yeah.
1: That it?
12: Yeah. Bye.
1: Well, appreciate the call. Thank you. That's why I read that letter, because I thought, you know, there were quite a few specifics in there. It is on the website if you want to get a look at it. There is a blacked out portion. Those would be the three paragraphs that I told you I cannot read. West of the Rockies, you are on the air. Hi.
13: Hi, Art. This is Crow in Hayward, California.
1: Yes, sir. Oh, that's the home of the Hayward Fault.
13: Oh, yeah, of course. It's only about a mile from here.
1: About a mile, huh?
13: Yeah. Yeah, I wanted to talk about...
1: If it ever really happens, could you call us up real quick so we could listen to your phone melt?
13: If it's not a tsunami, if that happens, I might end up in Modesto.
1: that's right.
13: I wanted to talk about Dr. Michikachu, but first I wanted to ask you about your theme song.
1: It's Michio Kaku, and my theme song, what about it?
13: Oh, the one you start your program off with.
1: Yes.
13: Is that from Midnight Run?
1: Midnight Express.
13: Midnight Express.
1: That's right.
13: Cool. That's the coolest song.
1: It's from actually, it's from the motion picture, and so the way you get it is to order the soundtrack to Midnight Express, and you get that.
13: Oh, cool.
1: It is a very cool song, actually. Look, I'm at a break point. It's our nickel, so you want to hold on?
13: Sure.
1: All right. Stay right where you are. Don't move, especially on that fault.
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6: Fox News. I'm Deborah Valentine. The U.S. launching a second round of strikes against Iran after Iran attacked a second ship in the Strait of Hormuz. Despite the two countries' ceasefire, Fox's Jennifer Griffin reports from Washington.
7: The targets include air defense systems, drone storage sites, cruise missiles, targeting radars, and mine laying capabilities.
6: The fighting threatens the two countries' 60-day agreement. A victory for President Donald Trump. In Louisiana's primary on Saturday, U.S. Representative Julia Letlow won the state's Republican primary nomination for U.S. Senate. She'd been endorsed by President Trump, Letlow defeating State Treasurer John Fleming in a runoff after the two finished ahead of incumbent Senator Bill Cassidy in the May 16th GOP primary. 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
8: Showers and thunderstorms for tonight. Temperature 65 to 70. Partly sunny with showers, thunderstorms tomorrow, 85 to 90. Showers, thunderstorms ending tomorrow night, upper 60s and mostly sunny, 85 to 90 Monday. Sunny hot 90 Tuesday and sunny hot Wednesday, 95 to 100. On Thursday, a sunny hot day, high temperature reaching near 100 degrees. I'm staff meteorologist Bill Jacquivin on the Virginia News Network.
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1: Oh, you're not going to believe this. I got a fact. Well, I'll tell you about it in a minute. This ought to be good, though. Keith, if you've got that handy, put it back on the front page so people can see it. Would you please? On the latest news and web items.
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1: We've got a caller on the line. I need to finish this call. And then the author of the article entitled, Is Art Bell on Secret Government Black Op Payroll, is online. He sent me a fax. I'll read you the fax. If you want to see this article saying that speculating that I might be on the black ops payroll, I did say indictment earlier. Indicts me, sort of. This person is on the line, and we're going to talk to him in a moment. West of the Rockies, you're back on the air. Hello.
12: Hi, Art. I was just wanted to kind of go along with you on what you were saying about the Big Bang Theory and stuff. I can't really get into it either. It doesn't seem possible that all the material in the universe could be squeezed down.
1: I tell you.
12: And all the energy.
1: How much I believe it? I believe it about as much as I do the tooth fairy now.
12: Really?
1: I mean, when I was really young, I left a tooth under the bed, and I always got a buck next morning.
12: It just doesn't make sense.
1: It doesn't make sense to me either.
12: Yeah.
1: But we're not physicists. What do we know?
12: That's true. And no disrespect to Dr. Michikaku.
1: Very good. Very well said, sir. All right. Thank you.
12: And thanks for the opportunity to say hi.
1: Take care. All right, now I just received the following facts. Let me read it verbatim. Art, I heard you talking about my black ops post at 12:30-ish. Hmm. You said indictment. Like I said in my email last week, it was not that. And in fact, it was an old post that has resurfaced. It was simply speculation and actually a germ of an idea for a novel. I am a published novelist and short fiction writer with several books to my credit easily checked up on the web. That article was not an attack on you, so please stop saying that, because I'm getting a slew of hate email from that. In fact, I've gotten dozens of emails challenging me to go on the air with you. Signed, Michael Hemmingson, San Diego. So, I provided with a phone number, called Michael, author of the Black Ops Post, and here he is. Michael, welcome to the program.
4: Hi, Art.
1: Let me get rid of the echo here, see if I can get rid of the echo. Oh, 1, 2, 3, 4, 4, 3, that sounds better.
4: Okay.
1: All right, you are now on the air. I take it you stay up late.
4: Oh, yeah, I stay up late. I'm in the arts field, so...
1: I'm going to have to ask you to stay really good and close to the phone and kind of shout at us.
4: Because, okay, how's that?
1: Oh, much better.
4: Much better, okay.
1: Yes. Now, this is some scenario you put together about me.
4: Well, you know, it was pretty funny. I think you read it last Monday on the air.
1: On the air, I did, and then put it on.
4: And I just turned the radio on.
1: Oh, you're kidding.
4: Yeah, I just turned it on. Actually, I was going to go to bed early that night, and I was thinking... Man, that sounds like my writing.
1: My words, huh?
4: Yeah, and I called my girlfriend up, and she goes, doesn't that sound like... And she goes, don't you remember that article? And I went, oh, yeah, that is my writing.
1: Uh-huh.
4: But the thing was is that I had posted that on several internet groups.
1: Yeah, but you know where it ended up, UFO Mind?
4: Yeah, I checked your webpage and found it there.
1: Now, UFO Mind is considered to be... a cut above all other such groups, you know, where really good information is sent. You're aware of that?
4: No, I was. I really haven't even checked that page out. I've heard of it, but I've never had the time to really check
1: when,
4: it.
1: When did you write this this wonderful work of fiction?
4: Well, it must have been, I think it was probably November, December of 96.
1: Of 96?
4: Yeah, I noticed that the posting said July of 97. I know I wrote it long before that, but I think it had been traveling and...
1: Little time compression there, Michael.
4: Well, yeah. But I think it had been reposted or bounced around because since then, you know, I usually get like one or two emails a month about it. Usually people saying, I agree with you, you know.
1: But it was so specific, you know, there I am, a talk show host, languishing in obscurity, a regional celebrity, but not known worldwide. Then all of a sudden I connect with the right guys in government and shoom, the show goes.
4: Well, I was just kind of thinking about that because I was reading your autobiography and you were talking about, you know, your struggles earlier on.
1: But Michael.
4: Yes.
1: Everybody. In show business, radio, television, motion pictures, whatever, they all struggle for years. Everybody thinks that people become, you know, like back in New York right now, for example. Mm-hmm. They hear me in New York City. I've been there, half a year or something, a little under half a year.
4: Yeah.
1: To them, I'm an overnight success. But I'll tell you, I'm an overnight success who's been at it for about 35 years.
4: Right.
1: See?
4: Well, my idea, I mean, and like it was just a speculation. I wasn't going after you or anything, but...
1: Oh, but you should see the emails I get as a result of that.
4: and the emails I've been getting. But it just seemed to me, I mean, I don't know, I mean, do you ever... Well, of course, you probably think about this, but it just seems to me, I've been listening to you for about 2 years now. My mother has been telling me to listen to you for 5 years, and I...
1: Your own mother?
4: You know, my own mother. She's a great fan of yours, and she's... probably listening right now.
1: Well, that probably means she's involved.
4: Oh, of course. And it just seems to me, I mean, it seems like a lot of your guests seem to be coming into strange peril. And
1: I never come into peril.
4: Well, not that we know of. You know,
1: was the real thrust of the article, wasn't it? In other words... people around me falling like cordwood, but here I still stand.
4: Yeah, like David Oates' house, and mm-hmm. I guess he lives here in San Diego.
1: He does. Then there is Richard Hoagland
4: and the Stephen Greer thing, and
1: mm-hmm.
4: and some some guys in dark suits are going to break into my office right now.
1: Words, Michael, have consequences. Now, let's admit something to the audience.
4: Okay.
1: Before the Washington Post even came out to talk with me, to interview me, which they did a few days ago.
4: And they contacted me, too.
1: Who did they go to? They went right to Michael Hemmingson in San Diego. Find out if it was... Well, actually, I don't know. Let me ask you. What did the Washington Post ask you?
4: The guy, I think his name was Mark Fisher.
1: That's right.
4: He asked me why did I write it, and he was mainly interested in people's, if I was getting feedback from it. I told him, I was.
1: Do you still, as the Post would say, stand by your story?
4: I stand by my story as a speculation, not as an attack. Merely as could it be possible?
1: Can you understand that a lot of people reading your story, your speculation, would embrace it as fact?
4: I could understand that, but having gone, when I went on your webpage to reread it again, of something I wrote a year ago, and riddled with typos, too, because I was probably up late at night when I did it, I'm not sure if they would actually think I was being serious, or if it was just merely a speculation, not as, oh, yes, our Bell is a CIA agent or something like that.
1: That this regional talk show host would meet up with these MIB types, and they would say, let's not stop him. It is decided, your words, quote, let's make him bigger for our purposes.
4: Well, I'm not too sure about your history. As I understand it, you originally, when you were regional, your show was more political in nature. You weren't discussing aliens.
1: Years and years ago, but it has been, into the paranormal now for many years.
4: And hasn't your...
1: And by the way, I might add, it moved over there as a natural course of events. Slowly, okay. With what the audience wanted. I wanted it too. It was, a happy little marriage where we just began to tackle topics that other people don't tackle.
4: Right.
1: And obviously, you too must have some interest in these areas. You wouldn't be posting in those news groups.
4: Oh, well, definitely. When I started listening to your show, I was hooked because I was interested in those areas, which I guess is the reason for your great success. I mean, a lot of people are probably having those interests, but I think maybe a lot of people also might... think, well, because you discuss, or your guests who are meeting strange occurrences and lawsuits and death threats and cancer and everything else, I mean, I'm sure maybe

0: about you. And he said, oh, yeah, we all listen to him all the time. And I can just imagine people being in prison listening to your show, and their paranoia is being fueled too, you know.
1: Well, I suppose so. It also mentions here two of his frequent guests are Linda Moulton Howe and Whitley Strieber, both of whom have been known operatives of the CIA on UFO disinformation. Now, where did you get that?
0: Okay, well, that information.
1: I mean, that's pretty
0: stuff I got off the net from doing research.
1: You know, I don't think the word indictment is too strong. I mean, you're not a federal jury, of course, but a grand jury. But it is a kind of an indictment when you accuse somebody of being CIA. And UFO disinformation artists.
0: Yeah, that's probably bad scholarly work on my part. I should have did a reference to where I heard about that, which is on a couple of pages. The All-Seeing Eye, I don't know if you ever seen that webpage.
1: The All-Seeing Eye webpage, no. So in other words, you're telling me you got this from some other webpage.
0: Yeah.
1: But see, the way you write it, to repeat again, two of his frequent guests are Linda Moulton Howe and Whitley Strieber, both of whom have been known operatives of the CIA on UFO disinformation. I would say that's a rather strong and direct and doesn't represent itself as having come from an unattributable source or a website or, you know, whatever.
0: Yeah, well, probably a grave mistake on my part, but I mean, I'm a great fan of Whitley's, but every time when I become fascinated with someone as Whitley, I'll do some research on him, and I pick up all these things. I mean, they're everywhere. A lot of people seem to believe that he is some operative of some sort.
1: He just seems like a guy to me.
0: Yeah, he seems like a great guy to me too. But I was, you know, it seems that a lot of people seem to think that.
1: Well, Michael,
0: not that I think that, but
1: not that you think that.
0: Well,
1: you mean you're withdrawing that.
0: I'm withdrawing an accusation, but I'm not withdrawing, you know, a sort of speculation. I mean, there's nothing wrong with speculation to say, well, you know, maybe
1: well, no, there isn't. But you wrote it not as a speculative statement, but as a statement of fact, Michael.
0: Right.
1: So you're withdrawing.
0: I'm withdrawing my attack on that, and I'm just saying that my post is a speculation only.
1: Do you have any idea what you've done to my life, Michael?
0: No, I don't, Art. But
1: I mean, can you possibly imagine what kind of letters and email and stuff I get that now that people think I'm a black ops guy?
0: Oh, come on, no more than you get before, that you've gotten before. I've heard people.
1: And no, but you lay the foundation for everybody to grasp this and embrace it as shoaling up their belief system.
0: Okay, are you a black ops guy?
1: Of course. Listen, you're on the web, right?
0: I'm on the web everywhere.
1: Everywhere. Well, what I recommend to you is that you go up to the web, and I have left it up there longer than I thought I was going to. Have you seen my studio cam shot tonight?
0: Not tonight, no.
1: Oh, you haven't?
0: No, I heard you talking about it. I just caught part of it. That's why I sent you that fax. So
1: I see.
0: What's going on?
1: Well, I don't want to give it all away. I'll leave it up there long enough for you to go and take a look, but it would certainly underscore everything that you've written.
0: Okay, so you're dressed in a black suit with dark glasses.
1: Oh, it's more than that, Michael. I wear black a lot. My audience will tell you that. But, I mean, this is far more serious than that. Nevertheless, Michael, you've ruined my life.
0: I haven't ruined your life.
1: You have.
0: I have not.
1: This has circulated everywhere. Now it's probably even going to be in the damn Washington Post.
0: Well, you know, we'll bounce back from it.
1: Well,
0: but speaking of which,
1: tongue in cheek, yes, a little bit. But you know, you asked me, are you government black ops? And my answer is, oh yeah, sure. What else am I going to say?
0: A lot of people are going to believe that.
1: If I say no, uh-huh. What a joke! Come on, why would you even write this kind of crap? Then what do you think people will think?
0: There's
1: no way out of this, Michael, for me. No way. Once you write something like that, it is like an indictment. Because, as I told you, people take it.

0: and they embrace it and use it to prop up their already sort of twisted belief systems about me. And now I've got to live with that for the rest of my life.
1: I'm sorry, Art.
0: All right, Michael.
1: But, you know, to show you how much I love your show, I'm producing a play with you as sound design in it.
0: You're doing what?
1: I have a character calling you on calling your show in the play.
0: Oh,
1: talking about her hybrid alien children. She's kind of an offshoot of Pamela.
0: Pamela?
1: Yeah.
0: The lizard?
1: The lizard queen.
0: Oh, my. And this play, where do you intend to, what hopes do you have for it?
1: Well, it's just the characters are in a motel room and they're meeting for sex and they're listening to your show. So it's, you know, Art Bell and sex, which is
0: Art Bell and sex?
1: Yeah. It's good
0: together?
1: Yeah.
0: During my program?
1: During your program? Well, I mean, they're late at night.
0: Oh, God knows how much of that goes on across the country at these hours anyway.
1: I think it does. I mean, I've been in motel rooms for sex listening to your show, so.
0: Michael, you've been in motel rooms having sex listening to my show?
1: Oh, yeah. Well, I mean, also in my own home. I mean, you just, sex and Art Bell go hand in hand. They do. I don't know why. You know, and my girlfriend can't stand listening to you. I just tell her, you know, there's something about your voice.
0: Doesn't that take away from the magic of the moment or something?
1: No, not at all. It's a great ambiance sort of thing. So I decided to write a play about that. That kind of embrace that.
0: So great. So we go from posts on UFO Mind to a full-scale play. You're trying to ruin me, huh?
1: I'm not trying to ruin you. This was an act of admiration.
0: An act of admiration. I'm in league with the government, feeding the American people disinformation about ufology and God knows what else, in secret league with God knows who out there. I mean, that's...
1: Well, you know who.
0: I mean, how can you call that an act of admiration?
1: Well, not the post.
0: That's
1: play.
0: An act of ruination.
1: Oh, it's not ruination. It's probably gonna add you a couple more films.
0: Yeah, right. They really come on board for Black Ops people.
1: Of course they do.
0: Well, all right. In honor of your coming up here to confess, I have... reposted on the front page your indictment.
1: Okay. I'm sure I'm going to get a lot of emails out of you.
0: Later, Michael.
1: Okay. I'm sure I'm going to get a lot of emails out of you.
0: Later, Michael.
1: Thanks, Art.
0: Yeah, there's the guy who wrote it. Good night.

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2: New strikes. I'm Deborah Valentine, Fox News. The U.S. launching new airstrikes against Iran in retaliation for Iran strikes. Fox's Chanley Painter has the latest.
3: The U.S. military launching new additional strikes on Iranian sites around the Strait of Hormuz. Officials say it's in response to continued Iranian aggression, including a drone launch against the U.S. base in Bahrain and two ship attacks in the vital waterway. Tonight's strikes targeted Iranian air defenses, drone storage facilities, and surface-to-air missile systems. Iran's military saying it targeted U.S. assets in Kuwait and Bahrain with missiles and drones. The latest round of fighting is further straining an already fragile ceasefire and long-term peace talks. And President Trump issuing an ominous warning saying, quote, there may come a point when we are no longer able to be reasonable and will be forced to complete the job. He goes on to say, if that happens, Iran will no longer exist.
2: This also comes as Israel and Lebanon signed a ceasefire framework brokered by the U.S. Part of the new ceasefire agreement between Israel and Lebanon includes Hezbollah disarmament. Israel's ambassador to the United Nations, Danny Dunan, joining Fox News Live, explains the agreement's implementation.
4: We need the Lebanese army to deploy and to assume those positions. So it will be a gradual process. And at the end of this process, hopefully, if the implementation will be successful, we will not see Hezbollah next to our border. That is the most crucial point for us.
2: The U.S. helped broker the agreement. Donations and supplies pouring into a donation center in Doral, Florida for earthquake-ravaged Venezuela. This Venezuelan man is there volunteering.
5: I'm here because I need to support my people. 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
2: The back-to-back quakes have claimed over 1,400 lives. 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
17: Showers and thunderstorms for tonight. Temperature 65 to 70. Partly sunny with showers. Thunderstorms tomorrow, 85 to 90. Showers, thunderstorms ending tomorrow night, upper 60s and mostly sunny, 85 to 90 Monday. Sunny hot 90 Tuesday and sunny hot Wednesday, 95 to 100. On Thursday, a sunny hot day. High temperature reaching near 100 degrees. I'm staff meteorologist Bill Jacquemin on the Virginia News Network.
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0: from the Great Lakes on the other side of Erie. I'm Ryan Recker, your host tonight on Coast to Coast AM. On the show is Phil Webster on life after death, consciousness, some of the life's deeper questions. We'll take your calls in the next hour. And then in the second half of the show, Adam Frank, he's got a book called The Little Book of Aliens, The Search for E.T. Life. Among other things, he's researched it for many years for NASA and some other organizations. As a skeptic, he wants to look at it in a scientific way. So what has he found in a scientific way that has gained his interest? That'll be interesting. Adam Frank in the second half of the show. Thank you for all the emails. Anyone that messaged me over the last 24 hours. Last night, we had a program where we talked to someone that cleans up hoarding situations in homes. And as it turns out, there's a lot of people that listen to this show that know someone who is a hoarder, let it be a family member, a friend, or themselves. So I got a lot of emails last night about that. Thank you. If you want to email the show, Ryan Recker at coasttocoastam.com. And I try to check those during the break. I try to respond when a response is necessary. And if you haven't been to the website lately, coasttocoastam.com, some great stories on there. Can I tell you the one story that I enjoy the most? I don't know why I like this one, but there's a woman in Florida who was driving and pulled over by highway patrol. And she was acting a little strange. You know, it's Florida, after all. And the police officers found this little baggie. And they said, what's this? She said, oh, those are my magical healing crystals. Well, there's a picture of the magical healing crystals on our website right now, if you want to go look at coasttocoastam.com. And the officer looked at it, and I don't know if he's familiar with sometimes people carry around rocks or crystals, and they say they have an effect on you. Well, they tested these rocks or crystals, and they found out it was just plain old meth. So her magical healing crystals, which you can see a photo of online at coasttocoastam.com, is your run-of-the-mill meth. Stories like that, I don't know why I like it, but they're right there on the homepage for you to enjoy. We got a lot to get to on the show. Life after death and Phil Webster, stories from him and what inspires him coming up after the break. Again, the email address, Ryan Recker at coasttocoastam.com. Don't go anywhere.
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0: And welcome back to Coast AM. I'm your host, Ryan Recker. 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He's an actor, runs a spiritual counseling practice where he helps people who are looking for insight. 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
7: Thanks for having me. Thanks very much. Nice to be back.
0: I think that a lot of people, when they're younger, don't think about perhaps life after death as much as when you're older, because you wonder, what's that next step? You're working towards that next step. And when you're young, you're going through school and the steps are clear and present to you. When you get older and there's no more steps in front of you other than trying to make it to retirement. And then after that, what's the next step? And I think a lot of people think about it. And I think for you, you've had some profound thoughts and have been inspired to try to figure out what happens after death. What do you think happens after you die?
7: Wow. All right. Where do we start? I think, yeah, definitely. I like the age connection. I've just turned 50 last year. So I think as our own mortality comes into view, then we can't help but start maybe wondering about these questions if we haven't had them before. I've always kind of had this at the back of my mind. Weirdly enough, even when I was a kid, it was kind of always something I was drawn to for some reason. What happens after we die? So, I mean, from my experience, I've worked with mediums and studied mediumship myself. And I've got a very skeptical mind, but the things that I've experienced, I'm convinced that the consciousness goes on in some form. Whether it's, you know, when we talk about spirit guides or heaven or any of that, whether it is that, I'm not sure. Maybe that's just the way that we can understand it. Maybe it's something beyond what we can really grasp, but I'm quite convinced at this stage, just based on my subjective experiences, that something continues in some form. Yeah.
0: Yeah, I think we find that, I guess the older we get, we realize there's a lot more we don't know. There's a lot of unknowns in life, things that we can't explain, things we'll never be able to explain. And there's a pretty wide margin of what could happen when there's a lot of unexplainable things in the world. And that's one of it. So what really launched you on this journey where you tried to figure it out? I know you said you thought about it when you were young, but I know you wrote your book, Letting Glow, and it mentioned some of the profound moments after your mom's passing in 2021.
7: Yeah, well, that was it, really. That was the catalyst. I'd gone through life up to maybe my mid-40s, kind of coming and going with these ideas. Sometimes I was in a more cynical place in life, and other times I was kind of more open to looking at these deeper ideas. But yeah, the catalyst was my mum passing. And I'll just briefly go through this because I have told this before in quite a lot of places. But we went through 2020, COVID, all the rest of it. I won't go into all that. And I would FaceTime with my mum every day, and I was keeping away from her. She lived in a different part of England to me. She lived alone. She was like late 70s, and she lived in a very rural place where I kind of knew her daily routines. Anyway, to cut the long story short, on this particular day, I hadn't seen her for a few months, only over FaceTime. She answered the call, and there was a man beside her. And it was quite late at night, and I saw the guy, like, long enough that I could describe him. He looked like he was maybe mid-60s, thinning gray hair, glasses. And I was kind of taken aback, right? There shouldn't have been anyone there. We were in another lockdown and all those times, right? And I was like, well, who's that? And she said, who's what? And I was like, okay, well, I just saw someone. I was like, who's the guy in the house? And she said, no, there's no one here, and kind of rambled on about her day. And I could always tell when there was someone with her, because she would put on all these airs and graces and speak a lot politer and wouldn't swear or stuff like that. She wasn't doing any of that. And I kind of interrupted her. I said, Mom, I said, sorry, are you telling me that there's no one there right now? And she was like, no, no one's here, and just kind of kept talking. And I just kind of, I think I probably grilled her on it a little bit, but then I just thought, okay, well, I guess I was mistaken. Even though I'd seen the guy, like, plain as day, he wasn't like an apparition or anything like that. And we spoke for another 45 minutes or so, and she didn't acknowledge anyone. Anyway, next morning I got a phone call that she'd had a heart attack and passed away. So for the grief and everything that comes with that, my mind kept going back to this moment, you know, and I was like, well, what are we talking here? Was that someone letting me know? And I spoke to people about it, and my more grounded friends, I suppose, would say, well, how do you know there was no one there? And I can't 100% say that there was absolutely no one with her. But then my more sort of spiritual friends would say, well, yeah, that was obviously someone letting you know, that was a spirit guide or somebody coming to collect her. And I just kept going over it and over it. And the logical conclusion that I came to was that that was some sort of sign that she was about to pass. And that really was what sent me down this very deep rabbit hole of diving into mediumship. And then I kind of documented my journey, and that ended up being my first book. Yeah.
0: Wow. So going back, if you don't mind, what did this person look like? You said you saw the person long enough to get a pretty good description.
7: Yeah, and this is the thing that's kind of triggered me that I've been struggling with even now somewhat. And we're about, 6 years on or something, 5 years on. So he just looked like a regular guy. He didn't look like anyone that I recognize, which is what threw me, if this is supposed to be a sign for me, right? Because I was the one that saw him, my mum didn't. So I was like, well, what's the point in that? It wasn't like he looked like an uncle or something that would have made sense. But he just looked like a regular guy. He quite gaunt looking, like quite a thin face, thinning gray hair, glasses. And one thing that kind of bothered me was that we were all wearing masks in those days, right? Oddly, he had one. So again, that was something that threw me, and he wasn't wearing it properly. And that kind of annoyed me at the time, because I was thinking, well, who is this guy? You know, he's not even wearing this mask properly, whatever, you know, let's not go into all that. But, I kind of struggled with it because, again, thinking that if that was someone letting me know, then surely it would have made sense, if we're talking spirit guides or ghosts or whatever, to use somebody that I would have recognized.
0: Yeah, you know, spirit guides or what, I think, okay, if you were, like, let's say you were a spirit guide, why would you need glasses? It almost feels like on the other side, one, you wouldn't need the glasses. But, that's, you know, when you talk about the mask, mask is maybe sometimes it's meant for you, as in, okay, whatever you, the viewer, needed to see at the time. But also makes me wonder, do you someday expect to see that person again? Do you ever wonder to yourself, will this person that I saw through the FaceTime video ever show back up? And you're thinking maybe that will be the sign that you know something is about to happen.
7: Wow. I've never actually thought of that. I like that. I'm just processing that one right now. I mean,
0: do you want to see the person again?
7: Yeah, I would. I definitely would. And that's interesting. I wonder if I would recognize him outright, because, I mean, even though I absolutely saw the guy, it was brief, but long enough that I was kind of freaked out that there was someone in the house with her, and there shouldn't have been. And I knew her routines and neighbors, and we didn't have any other family and all that stuff. I kind of wrote all that out of it. But yeah, I think the wildest theory that someone came up with was, we're going to go way out there if I say this, but was that it was me. That's something to think on, which oddly made sense to me in like the way that I look at things. But sure, I would like to see him again. Yeah.
0: That's interesting. I think a lot of people would hear that, and this would be my takeaway. Let's say I was in a situation where I was talking to my dad. My mom passed some years ago. But if I ever got the hunch there was someone else there and he specifically said, there's no one else here, my radar is going to be instantly up thinking, okay, something like this could be happening. I'm sure, have you heard of other people that have reached out to you that said, you know, something similar happened to me right after a loved one passed? I swear I saw someone with them.
7: I mean, only in the sense, and I just quickly want to say also that if that happened now after all that I've learned about since, I would have jumped. I would have been on the next train down there, or however I could get to her. At the time, I just wasn't in this arena, you know, and I was like, that was weird, and just kind of brushed it off, which kind of drove me nuts for a while again after what happened. But yeah, I've definitely had people reach out that read my first books, not specifically with a story like that, but of course, the stories that we've all heard about when people are passing away and talking to people that aren't there and things like that. Yeah.
0: So given you have experiences like this in your life, that kind of changes you. And how do you look at, let's say, spirit guides let's say, having hunches or psychics or mediums? Or how do you look at people that have had experiences, let's say, after an event like that? Did it give you more reason to believe?
7: Yeah, for sure. I always come back to this, but I like to think that I have this kind of cynical outlook on things, which I feel serves me well in this arena, right? I don't just kind of buy into everything just because it's out there. I mean, I find all this stuff very interesting, but I only can really talk from my own personal experiences. So I don't want to be an authority on what anyone else might talk about. You know, I've never seen Bigfoot. I've never seen a UFO. So I only stick within what I can talk about. What it did was make me look back on a lot of other things that happened in life through a different lens. And I thought, well, there was also that like 5 years ago, or then there was this when I was a kid. And I kind of reframed it, and looking at it through this lens made me think, oh, okay, maybe this has actually always been a thing that I've just dismissed as, you know, these little odd moments that a lot of us have. And your brain kind of doesn't know what to do with it. The same thing when I saw the guy on the call, I just kind of instantly tried to rationalize it and figure it out and then just put it away. So it's definitely changed that. Yeah, I'll take little synchronicities and odd moments and kind of pause on them for a moment now, whereas before I might have just brushed over it. Yeah.
0: Have you tried to, let's say, connect in other ways? Have you tried to dabble into becoming a medium or trying to reach to the other side, anything like that? Have you tried it for yourself?
7: Yeah, for sure. I mean, I dove headfirst into that. That was pretty much, I suppose I had a good 3 months or so. Not to name drop, you mentioned I was working as an actor, which isn't really my direction anymore. But at the time, I was working on one of these big movies, one of these big Marvel movies, for about 3 months right after my mum passed. And it gave me a lot of time to just really dive into spiritual literature, kind of standard stuff. I was reading Neil Donald Walsh and things like that. And then I stumbled across a book called What the Dead Are Dying to Teach Us by a medium in the UK called Claire Broad. She was running a workshop like weeks later, and there was all these coincidences that were crazy. One of the stories in her book, like in her very first book, I didn't know where she was from. It took place across the street from where I lived. It was in a cemetery, and she was writing about her first experience with mediumship. And she could have been from anywhere. She could have been from the US or Australia or whatever. And I just thought it was really odd at the time that I picked this book up and I could look out the window and see the cemetery she was talking about. Anyway, all these wild coincidences happened. And yeah, I very, very quickly, perhaps somewhat selfishly, I just wanted to know that my mum was still around, for, I don't know, for what reason, to know she was okay, for my own selfish reasons, to still have her in my life in some way. And I spoke to a couple of other mediums, and very quickly somebody brought her through, which was a game changer for me. I'm sorry, I'm going off track a little bit, but that really opened me up to diving into mediumship myself. And I was like, okay, I want to do this. And I kind of scratched that itch. I had a lot of experiences in that first year, especially. I feel like that anyone who steps into this arena, it seems that that first year or so, you kind of open the floodgates and a lot of things will happen, and then you might plateau. But yeah, for me, I got enough validation that this is a real thing that I was like, okay, yeah, all right, this is great. And then that was enough for me. That was, I didn't sort of continue to explore it. I don't see myself working as a medium. But yeah, for me, just to get those validations in the early days, that was enough.
0: Did that help you as an actor? And I know you said that it's not your main focus, but you were, part of some pretty big productions from what I was reading. And I'm not an actor, and I always wondered what the process was like to become another person, to try to get into the mindset where you can take over another persona, act like them, try to think like them, their mannerisms. Is this kind of a similar type of preparation you go into, let's say, as an actor and to mediumship? Do you see any parallels there?
7: I could see how people would see parallels. For me, I probably haven't. I mean, I did a couple of bigger roles where I really had to learn a lot. I do hear about actors, of course, just talking about embodying the character and living it, even when they're not filming, like when they're preparing for a role and stuff like that. I could see how that might be a connection in some way. For me, it's just been really, in a very boring way, it's just been repetition, learning lines. One thing that actually I've kind of, I mean, it's just that, right? Just over and over and over again, and eventually it just clicks. But for me, I've kind of gone the opposite direction. I felt that this spiritual arena was far more interesting than, you know, there are a lot of egos on sets, and I've met a lot of amazing people also, but I feel that it's not as spiritual as people think. That's my take on it. Someone might argue with me, and yeah, but yeah, I've kind of gone away from that.
0: So you take the spirituality out of it. You're saying that this is more scientific than it is spiritual in a way.
7: Yeah, I mean, my own experience. That being said, you know, I'm not Daniel Day-Lewis, who might have a completely different look in it. You know, like he does. Someone like him, for example, really embodies everything. Yeah, you know, maybe that's the difference between a great actor and someone that dabbled with it. I don't know. Yeah.
0: Well, you hear about, you know, some of the famous examples like the Andy Kaufman movie and Jim Carrey and how that changed him.
7: True.
0: It almost seems like he literally channeled Andy Kaufman. He lived it, and that is dedication into the role. Do you ever fear that if you were to go deeper into mediumship that it would take over you? That, let's say you talk about this plateau that happens after a certain amount of time. Do you ever consider if you would have kept leaning into it, it would have been like you and Jim Carrey and Andy Kaufman? You would have just leaned so far into it that it would have just taken over.
7: I really like that example. I've actually never seen that film, but it does remind me of something I read about Val Kilmer when he played Jim Morrison, that apparently he believed that he was really, that Jim was coming through him. And I don't know, I think there were some rumors in the 90s that he was talking about getting an exorcist or something. I don't know if that's true. But so actually, yeah, I do wonder with that. Not really with the mediumship. I've had one of my mediumship teachers say that maybe I'm a little naive with this. She's had experiences that I haven't of perhaps a darker experience. But for me, I feel like it's just intention, what you bring to it, what you expect. I think that goes for everything. So I'm not really afraid of negative entities and stuff like that. Yeah.
0: Okay. You know, one of the interesting things about mediumship is that so many people come to it in moments of grief. I wonder what that can entail. And maybe we can discuss that coming up after the break. Joining us here, our guest is Phil Webster. You can find him online. And it's just his name, philwebster.com. What I think is interesting about all of this, and there's so much to be interested about this, is some of the parallels that we're seeing in his professional life and then in his personal life. So we're going to continue on that. If you want to email me any questions, Ryan Recker at coasttocoastam.com. Don't go anywhere.

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5: I'm Deborah Valentine. The U.S. launching new airstrikes against Iran in retaliation for Iran launching a second drone attack on a ship.
6: They attacked another ship in the Strait of Hormuz this morning, the MT Kiku. That's the name of the ship. That ship was carrying about 200,000 barrels of oil, and so it could have been a disaster in the Strait of Hormuz.
5: Fox's Jennifer Griffin also reports U.S. military shot down 9 attack drones fired at U.S. forces in Bahrain. Rescue efforts continue in Venezuela.
7: Hundreds of volunteers have shown up. So many people are here, they had to turn some away. The support is immense. Over $1 million worth of donations already in hand here at the warehouse.
5: Fox's Dana Marie McNichol reporting from a donation center in Doral, Florida, following two major earthquakes in Venezuela. 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
8: Showers and thunderstorms for tonight. Temperature 65 to 70. Partly sunny with showers. Thunderstorms tomorrow, 85 to 90. Showers, thunderstorms ending tomorrow night, upper 60s and mostly sunny, 85 to 90 Monday. Sunny hot 90 Tuesday and sunny hot Wednesday, 95 to 100. On Thursday, a sunny hot day. High temperature reaching near 100 degrees. I'm staff meteorologist Bill Jacquivin on the Virginia News Network.
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0: This is Coast to Coast AM with Ryan Recker. 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
1: 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And the book is Letting Glow, Glowing Deeper, A Soul Being. And that one, I think, is fascinating because the experiences that you have and how it pertains to your life. I always try to find ways to connect with my own personal experiences. In some ways, I don't have any personal experience with mediumship. I've never really tried it, but I'm so fascinated with those that have successfully in hearing about their experiences. We're going to continue more with that coming up. And by the way, if you haven't been to coasttocoastam.com lately, you may not have seen this, but paranormaldate.com is now looking to cast perhaps some romantics that want to take a supernatural turn. They are going to be filming. And I think it's so interesting that Paranormal Date is now launching a new TV show on Spark. And what I say is, if you are one of those people that wanted to go to paranormaldate.com and just maybe try to find a mate, that's fun. But if you're someone that wouldn't mind the cameras rolling while you do it, well, this may be for you. Paranormaldate.com. I think you'll find it fascinating either way. All right, Phil Webster, we're going to continue with our guest coming up after the break. If you want to email me, Ryan Recker at coasttocoastam.com. Don't go anywhere.
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1: And welcome back to Coast AM. I'm your host, Ryan Recker. Joining us now is author Phil Webster. And I have to compliment you, Phil, on your website, philwebster.com. You have a fantastic photo on there. I have to find out who your photographer is. It feels like Paul McCartney wings from the late 70s kind of feel, and I love the vibe.
6: Thanks very much. Yeah, I've got to get them in before I get too old.
1: I wanted to ask you about your experiences, and you're talking about this mediumship, and you almost immediately felt that there was a connection there with your mom, and you knew immediately this is genuine. Whatever we're experiencing here, you felt it was real. How do you find that in some ways that you can vindicate those type of moments without getting too emotional? So I almost feel like if I were to go to a medium, my radar would be up so high that if I were trying to connect with a loved one, that I would almost be convincing myself that it was happening without being objective. And I wouldn't know if it was real or genuine until after the fact. How were you able to tell?
6: I think that that's a really, really important point to make. And especially when skeptics come in and say, well, of course you're looking for that. So you know, when people talk about seeing a white feather or something like that walking down the street, again, you can hear my own cynicism coming through. But I understand that if we go around looking for things, then we're going to probably find it, right? But I feel that the experiences that I've had with mediums in the early days, I don't go to them or anything like that now, were varied. The first one I had was insanely accurate. Like, so the lady had a very, she had a very Cockney accent. I don't know if your listeners know what that means, but like a very London accent, which is very distinguishable in the UK. Her accent changed. She brought my mum through, and her accent went to a very strong, what we call like a Midlands accent here, which was my mum's accent, and completely different to this lady. This person didn't know I was showing up. I just walked in, and it was like a demonstration of mediumship. There was me and like 15 other people there. For me, that was a game changer. That was almost as powerful in a very different way as losing my mum in the first place, because that was just... That just blew me away. I'd gone in kind of the opposite to what you just said, like almost with my guard up, thinking, okay, prove this to me, right? If this is a real thing. But yeah, on the other hand, I suppose there is, again, a danger. I feel like there's, you know, I think there's a term like spiritual bypassing when you go into this arena and you just kind of, maybe you'll have some early experiences and then people just tend to turn everything over to spirit or their spirit guides or whatever, and sort of like, if it's meant to be, it'll be, that kind of thing. I think there's a danger of getting lost in that. Even for people that very much dive into this, they kind of, you know, hit this sort of, again, that plateau of just thinking, oh, wow, this is amazing. I feel that there's so much more to learn. I feel like I probably scratched the surface with mediumship, and I feel that there's probably so much more out there that I haven't experienced. Anyway, I'm sort of dancing around it, but yeah, I feel that when you do dive into this, I mean, meditation is always something that I come back to tell people to go through. And when you become aware of how you think, that's a lot to do with when you practice meditation and sort of creating that space of being aware of your thoughts and being able to step back from your thoughts. When you get good at that, you kind of recognize when something new comes in. So when you experience something personally, there's a very clear distinction between what's you and what's something else.
1: Can I tell you, maybe one of my hesitations is how vulnerable you have to be for it. So, you know, I've seen stories where reporters are trying to write a story about how easy it is for people to find information about you. And they'll say, okay, I'm going to hire this detective and it's going to prove just how much information is on the dark web about you right now. And they come back with their social security number. And immediately they're like, oh, I didn't know that was out there. It scares them. I almost feel like if you're going to sit down with a medium and if you're vulnerable and you open yourself up to them, that's a scary thing for a lot of people, because the stuff that they hear back may not be what they want to hear. So they might be hesitant to reach out to someone like that because of the information that may come back to them could scare them. And it's almost like you have to be vulnerable and expect that those experiences could happen. And I think a lot of people are turned off by that.
6: Yeah, I get that. I get that. I think there are charlatans out there. I'm really cautious of any kind of guru complex. I feel that when I have clients personally, I'll say to them that what I say isn't necessarily the truth. It might not be your truth. I don't think that it is ultimate truth. Maybe there's glimpses of truth in there from what I've learned or whatever I'm tapping into. But take what resonates for you, and if it doesn't, that's fine, right? So I feel that there are, I mean, I don't want to throw everyone under the bus, but I know a lot of mediums that are predominantly female. I think that's like a big demographic in this area that are wary of men that step into this. Like there seems to be a lot of egos that get involved. And again, this sort of guru complex where it does leave the door open for somebody that's maybe not that ethical to exploit. But then I feel that why who would bother doing that? Yeah, like, I mean, Yeah, I feel like, you know, if your alarm bells ring around somebody that, that you don't feel is authentic, then probably trust that. Yeah.
1: Right. Do you think that you think about yourself and let's say one day the inevitable happens, which will happen to all of us. Do you want people reaching out to you? Do you, would you like to guide someone? Would that be something you would enjoy doing on the other side?
6: Yeah, definitely. Definitely. My partner, I often talk about her, that to her that if I go first, because she's quite skeptical and she kind of keeps me grounded. She's slowly coming around to this stuff as she sees that I'm not someone that just makes stuff up, right? But but yeah, I mean, I'd love to come back and say to her, like, hey, see, told you.
1: Wouldn't that be it? I think a lot of people have those type of pacts with their spouse, partner, and they say, if I go first, there's going to be signs because I'm going to be trying. But if they're receptive to it or not. And that's one of those things. You don't know sometimes after the fact if you're just, it's part of the grief and you're just desperately looking for a way to connect with that person after death or if it's something more genuine. But a lot of people, they would testify that it was very genuine what they experienced. Not that they were specifically looking for it, but it came to them and there's no other explanation for it. And I'm guessing you've probably had enough coincidences in your life that would point to, okay, these are too many coincidences in a row for it to be just a coincidence.
6: Yeah, for sure. Like, again, that first year was just one thing after another. I mean, one of the most specific things for me was training with mediums to learn about mediumship myself. And being that some of the things that I told people personally that I know that I didn't know, like really odd, but very specific things. Like one thing I always talk about was this is a bit of a throwaway random story, but a lady that I'd never met before in what we called our circle, where we practice as mediums, or developing mediums, I should say. And I was trying to give this lady some information, whatever came through to me. And I kept seeing like a baby orangutan, right? This is just so random. And I just kept getting this image of a baby orangutan. And I was thinking, well, I'm not going to say that to her. That's just ridiculous, right? And it kept coming up. This lady was, by the way, just to put it in context, she lived in London, on the outskirts of London. Never met her before, like I said. I'd got somebody come through that I described that she said sounded like her dad. And then I kept getting this baby orangutan. And eventually I was like, all right, look, I keep getting this baby orangutan. Does this mean anything to you? And she said, yeah. My daughter works in an orangutan sanctuary in California. And I was like, okay, well, that's just so ridiculous and specific that's not me, right? And that she took that. Again, that was just something that was like, all right, this is a real thing. Yeah.
1: Yeah, and

0: and kind of create this space in between. And I think that that space in between is where something new comes in, whether we're talking about someone that's passed or spirit guides or your intuition or whatever you want to call it. And I feel that when you can discern between those three, that's really the first quite big step to understanding that this is all happening. Yeah.
1: Well, can you pick up on things randomly? So let's say you're at a coffee shop and, you know, the barista hands you a coffee and then, you know, you have a moment and all of a sudden something comes to you. Do moments like that, just little spurts of thoughts come to you, and do you feel the need to share it or do you keep it to yourself?
0: I keep it to myself. I haven't had anything profound like seeing someone's grandmother standing beside them or anything like that, like in public. But I feel that another thing is that we all have these moments, right? We all, and this is something I'll say a lot, but we walk into a room and say that we can cut the air with a knife, or we have like a, we can't put our finger on something, or we have a gut feeling. But then when you use words like clairsentience, clairvoyance, clairtangence, then people typically, maybe not Coast to Coast listeners, but would typically look at you like you're nuts, right? But I think that we're talking about the same thing. We all have these experiences all the time. It's just being able to sort of discern them, right? When you walk into a room and you feel that something's not quite right, or you meet someone and you feel that you've met them before. I think this stuff happens a lot, like all through our lives. And this whole thing is kind of mystical, right? When you start breaking it down, we're just used to it. So just learning to tell the differences between those things, starting to look at them from a psychic lens rather than just dismissing it as a, well, you know, someone's just had an argument in this room and they're moving on. I think we've all got it.
1: Talking about the argument thing, and sometimes you can pick up on vibes. What happens when you get negative entities? So let's say you're trying to work with someone or you're practicing, and everything that comes to mind is something really dark. What do you do in instances like that?
0: That's interesting. So I do get a lot of people come to me. I don't work as a medium. I maybe have aspects of mediumship come into my work. I kind of use everything but the word psychic. I'll use like energy counselor or anything. But and I've only slowly recently been saying, yeah, okay, I'm a psychic. I haven't had any personal experience with anything like some, you know, dark demon stepping in or anything like that. I just don't believe that I open myself up to that. I really think that intention is everything. And if you're worried about that stuff, then you're, as with everything in life, then you're going to probably bring that to you. When I get a negative kind of outcome for a client, I tend to tell people how it is, but obviously I would be very diplomatic with that. I feel that we always have, one thing I always come back to is that I feel that we always have the moment of now, that it's always now, right? And that we have endless possibilities going in every single direction from this moment right now. And I feel that as a psychic, the psychic would pick up on the most probable one going forward that this person is probably going to take. But they can always veer off that path. They can always go in a different direction. It doesn't have to be a negative outcome. So in that case, I would say, well, this is one possibility, but it's not written in stone, right? You can change things at any moment that you want.
1: Talking about the field of, you know, I like how you said you're hesitant to use the word psychic, things like that. It is pretty mainstream. And you go back and you think, okay, in the 90s, you know, they had the 1-800 numbers you can call and Miss Cleo and things like that. And there was this kind of bubblegum look at it. And it was more of a fun thing to do for entertainment purposes. Do you think that perhaps the practical uses of it, that we're going to find a time, and maybe not that far in the future, a time where we're going to look at it more scientifically, more studies will be done, and they realize that there are a lot of important factors to this that we're not untapping, and maybe it'll be studied more and looked at in a more less than entertainment, in a more serious way. Do you think we're going to hit that as a society, a point where that happens?
0: I think that we already are. Yeah. I mean, there's so much going on right now, right? And I don't want to open this door because it's not my area. I don't know anything about UFOs or aliens, but the whole disclosure thing that's currently taking place. We recently had on our radio show on the Healing Power of Your Dreams on UK Health Radio, we had Dr. Julian Mossbridge, who works with IONS. And I feel that people like that that are really looking at this in a smart people than myself, that are looking at this from a logical point of view, I feel that that's already

0: happening and is really demystifying this. And I don't mean debunking it, but just making it, like I said earlier, that I feel that this whole thing is mystical, right? Just like look at time, for example, and explain that, right? I feel that that in itself is just beyond what we can really comprehend. You know, we've got used to our way of going about things. But I feel that this whole thing is already kind of quite mystical. I don't think that, I mean, it's a bit of a cliche, but you know, instead of supernatural, supernormal and that kind of thing. I think that we're already there and that we've definitely opened the door to it. And anything that's going on right now, like with your next guest talking about disclosure, and people, scientists that are bringing this, that are open to these questions, I feel that that's normalizing it.
1: Right. I find too that people that have dedicated a large portion of their life to try to study this, it is really fascinating to me because the things that they've discovered sometimes get dismissed. And then it seems like all of a sudden, nothing gets dismissed. It almost seems like in a lot of times when there is a breakthrough, and I don't know what that breakthrough is going to be, if it has to be a personal one that people reach in order to better understand it. If it's not a personal one, if it's maybe a high-profile spokesperson, and in some cases, if it's a government entity that releases the information, that makes a big difference too. And you're right about the disclosure stuff when it comes to aliens. I don't know because the U.S. government, you know, they've experimented, they've dabbled, they've talked about remote viewing and, you know, even stories about them trying to look into DNA right now and trying to find hybrids, things like that. A lot of this stuff is in the mainstream, but still not accepted, which, you know, makes me wonder about what you're talking about here. How long will it be accepted? And you're right. Maybe it's accepted in the right circles, but not all circles yet. Do you want to take some calls in the next hour?
0: Yeah, sure. Let's do it.
1: What kind of calls do you like to take? Anything in particular?
0: I'm open to it. I'm not going to be doing any mediumship readings. Just want to get that out there. But yeah, I'm always interested in people's opinions. Yeah,
1: or experiences that they've had. I always like to hear about experiences. Maybe we can do that and learn more. So let's open up the phone lines. Phil Webster is our guest. You can find him online, philwebster.com. And we're going to continue with him after the break. We'll take some of your calls. If you've had an experience with a medium, you want to share that, we would love to hear it on Coast to Coast AM. Don't go anywhere.

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1: Oh, no.
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6: More strikes in the Strait. I'm Deborah Valentine, Fox News. The U.S. launching new airstrikes against Iran in retaliation for Iran's strikes. Fox's Chanley Painter.
7: The U.S. military launching new additional strikes on Iranian sites around the Strait of Hormuz. Officials say it's in response to continued Iranian aggression. The strikes targeted Iran's air defenses, drone storage facilities, cruise missiles, targeting radars, mine-laying capabilities, and surface-to-air missile systems. And sirens are sounding in Bahrain and Kuwait in what appears to be a retaliatory attack by Iran. The latest fighting is further straining an already fragile ceasefire and long-term peace talks. The escalation began on Thursday when Tehran attacked a cargo ship with a drone in the Vital Waterway. The U.S. responded with airstrikes on western Iran. Iran retaliated by targeting a U.S. base in Bahrain.
6: U.S. forces in Bahrain shot down 9 Iranian drones fired at U.S. forces there. No injuries reported. Israel and Lebanon signing a framework agreement for peace, which Hezbollah's leader is rejecting.
8: One of the biggest sticking points surrounding a long-term U.S.-Iran deal is the ongoing conflict involving Israeli forces and the Iranian-backed militant group Hezbollah. Israel and Lebanon just signed a deal that would see the IDF pull their troops out of 2 areas in southern Lebanon. The idea is for Lebanese soldiers to take control over areas that are currently being held by Israel.
9: They believe that they actually own Lebanon, but Lebanon belongs to the Lebanese people, not to the Iranian people. So it is about time that Lebanon will gain independence and will assume full control of their territory.
8: Israeli ambassador to the UN Danny Danon tells Fox News it's a gradual process, but they have no motivation to stay in southern Lebanon.
6: Fox's Jeff Paul reporting from Tel Aviv, Israel. 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
26: Showers and thunderstorms for tonight, temperature 65 to 70. Partly sunny with showers, thunderstorms tomorrow, 85 to 90. Showers, thunderstorms ending tomorrow night, upper 60s, and mostly sunny, 85 to 90 Monday. Sunny hot 90 Tuesday, and sunny hot Wednesday, 95 to 100. On Thursday, a sunny, hot day, high temperature reaching near 100 degrees. I'm staff meteorologist Bill Jacquivin on the Virginia News Network.
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1: I love that bumper music selection. So Martha Reeves is a Motown legend, and just this week I talked to her, my regular job here in Detroit. Once in a while you get to talk to some really cool people. And then Coast to Coast calls you and you get to talk to some amazing people there too. But on my news job, I interviewed Martha Reeves this week, and she's alive and well. She's turning 85 this summer, has a new album coming out in August, and she plans to tour next year at 85 years old. And she still sounds like this. It's absolutely amazing. Our guest here is Phil Webster. He's a presenter in the UK on their health radio flagship show, The Healing Power of Your Dreams. I love radio people. And part of two is his experiences with mediumship. And you heard the story about his mother, and I found that story very fascinating. It kind of got him dabbling and looking deeper into it. And you can find him online now, philwebster.com, and you can see what he does, a life coach, energy counselor. But for the next hour, we're going to open up the phone lines, and what you can do is give us a call. If you have an experience you want to share, or maybe some questions you've always wondered, feel free to do that. And for the next hour, we'll also take your email questions. I do have a couple of those. Ryan Recker at coasttocoastam.com. That's where you can drop me a line. I know it's a lot of places. It's pretty late in the middle of the night, so you can't always open up the phone and start talking without your spouse or partner, whoever it is, getting angry. Why are you being so loud at this? I get it. So if you want to email me, Ryan Recker at coasttocoastam.com. I try to get through also some email questions, but the phone line's always better. We'll open those up and we'll start taking those calls with Phil Webster coming up after the break on Coast to Coast AM.
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1: 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I'm Ryan Recker, hosting tonight. If you want to email me, ryanrecker at coasttocoastam.com. I do look at the emails during the break, and we have some questions coming in through there. Our guest here is Phil Webster, and I kind of underplayed your acting career, but you've worked with some really cool people, by the way. I was looking through your IMDb page, and you've been a part of, really big productions, which is so cool.
6: Yeah, I mean, underplay it pretty, like I really haven't done that much. I mean, I've worked on some big productions, but in a smaller capacity. But yeah, I've met some cool people. Stallone was a big one for me as a child of the 80s. So yeah, it was fun. Yeah.
1: Stallone is pretty neat. I mean, of all the people to meet, that's a pretty cool one.
6: it's so weird, right? One day you're sitting around just, you know, doing whatever you do, like within the acting sphere, and then the next day you're talking to like Tom Cruise on a movie set. It's kind of wild how it fluctuates. Yeah.
1: I mean, that's a whole different conversation, you know, what celebrities are like. We used to do that in radio all the time. There's a few different topics if you wanted to get listenership and people to call in. You would say Mount Rushmore of fill in the blank. People always like those type of topics. And the other one is, have you ever met a celebrity and were they cool or mean to you? That's an easy way to kill some time. Those are lazy radio topics, by the way, but they definitely get caller interaction. Are you ready to take some calls? We do have a couple of people that want to talk to you here.
6: Sure. Yeah, let's do it.
1: Yeah. And part of the last hour, we talked about life after death and some of the deeper questions, consciousness, mediumship, things like that. If you have your own experience, this would be a good time to share it. How about we go to, let's go to the west of the Rockies. And Mark is in California. Mark, you're on Coast to Coast AM. Go ahead.
7: Yes. Phil, do you remember the act with Harry Houdini and his wife, Bess, back in 1926?
6: I'm not sure I've come across that one, but do tell me.
7: You never come across that? Well, they put out, Bess had a $10,000 reward to any medium that could come through to her husband. And they had a code, and there were two words that the medium would have to say that they were actually in contact with Harry Houdini or her dead husband.
6: Yeah.
7: You know what those two words were?
6: I don't.
7: Rosabella Believe.
6: Okay.
7: That was the code between the two. For 10 years, no medium ever guessed it. So she finally gave up with the reward.
6: Fair enough.
1: So, that's interesting. Thank you, Mark, for the call. So the testing side of it, you know, some people say, you know, I'll come back. And there'll be signs. That's a pretty specific type of code that people couldn't crack after the fact. Do you think that plays against mediumship? Do you think when people hear stories like that, they dismiss it and maybe they say, okay, that's all the proof I need that there's nothing to this?
6: I think, yeah, why not? And again, I would be the first one to be skeptical about it. That I have heard that story. Like when I thought back on it, I just didn't remember the names or the code. But yeah, that's really interesting. I have had people come to me and say, look, hey, for what it's worth, could you tell me what me and my friend were going to say before you passed? But then at other times I've maybe this is my own way of going about things, but I'll be giving somebody like a reading, an intuitive reading, and there's nothing to do with mediumship. And then I will get something specific come through and say, look, hey, I keep seeing this. Does this mean anything to you? And they're like, oh, yeah, okay, that was my granddad's or something like that. Like at the most, you know, when I'm not looking into the mediumship side of things, things just show up. So there doesn't seem to really be any rhyme or reason to it. From my point of view, that being said, perhaps a more experienced medium, someone that's doing it for 20 years would have a different take on that. Yeah, I mean, I get it. I'm immediately skeptical of everyone, like always. So I totally get what Mark's saying. Yeah.
1: Yeah, and I've talked to different mediums through the show here, and they've talked about their process, and sometimes they say to get something very specific like that is difficult because it's it to them, sometimes it's by association. They may see something and they'll say, okay, mm-hmm. this person's wearing this, or this person, what's this color mean? Or they're acting something out. To get a very specific word or phrase, that's something that I don't know if we've really cracked that code with it. It seems like that might be almost an impossibility in a way. But
6: that's a good point. Sorry.
1: Yeah. But the coincidence is bringing up things are, it's very fascinating that how many times can you find these coincidences running in a row to say there's nothing to that? That it just seems that's improbable in some cases.
6: Yeah. Yeah. I just feel that you touched on something really important there. Sorry, I kept trying to jump in. One thing that it just kind of really reminded me of is when I first started training in this area, that we're encouraged to have a kind of shorthand, right? So like I might see a boat, which at this most basic level might represent travel, unless somebody actually had a boat or whatever. But, you know, that might be my sort of shorthand for travel, or I might see a rose, which might represent marriage or something like that. So when you've got those kind of shorthands coming through, and then you sort of, then you pass over travel to somebody else or marriage or whatever it may be, then the person might come to their own conclusions about that. So maybe looking for something very specific. For example, the example I was using earlier, I was talking to a lady just about her work. She was asking for advice on her career. And I kept getting a blue blanket. And I said, look, I don't know what this means. I keep getting this blue blanket. And then she said, okay, well, I stayed at my granddad's house last night and I slept in his bed and he had this blue blanket. So she took that as that was a message from my granddad. That just kept coming through spontaneously. But yeah, looking for specific things, I don't know how that works. I wonder how that works. I don't feel like I'm that much of a medium to answer that question, to be honest. Yeah.
1: Yeah, and sometimes that's the same thing you ask them. Well, how come if you have this ability, you just don't go and solve every mystery on the planet? And they'll say, well, it doesn't really work like that. I mean, it would be nice, but it's very difficult. Let's take some more calls, and let's go to the first-time caller line. Megan is in Connecticut. Megan, you're on Coast to Coast AM with Phil Webster. Go ahead.
8: Well, this is very exciting. Thank you so much for being there, Phil. My question is, my question is that I think it's a possibility that all of us have the ability to be guided to a loved one who may have crossed over or in whatever manner. And I was wondering if you could give us a little kindergarten lesson.
6: Yeah, you know, sure.
8: I'm sorry, I didn't mean to.
6: I totally believe that we all have this. I mean, I hear a lot of mediums or so-called gurus that talk about being born with this gift and that they have it and others don't. I think that we all have it, personally, because this was something that I tuned into later in life, in my late 40s. I hadn't really paid any attention to it. So I think, again, sorry, this is a bit of a boring answer and people kind of roll their eyes when I talk about meditation, but I really feel that that is the first key if you wanted to explore this, to just sit for a moment and just have that quiet space and just create that space and just get used to becoming aware of your own thoughts. And people kind of look at meditation as though it's something that they have to do, or enlightenment, or however you want to look at it. And it's got all this mystery around it and there's nothing that deep. I think it's just about being aware of your thoughts, and when intrusive thoughts come in, just acknowledge them and let them go. And then when you get good at that, then just taking that breath and creating that space, then that when you ask for guidance, if we're talking about spirit guides or a loved one, take note of it. Another really important thing as well, I think, is that moment when you first wake up in the morning or just before you go to sleep at night, when your brain is still in the kind of theta state, like a dreamlike state. And when you wake up, those ideas that come to you then, or just before you go to sleep, before your sort of alpha brain kicks in and you know, your sort of prime directors for the day, when you're in that kind of state between sleep and awareness, I feel that that's a really important place to take note of anything that comes to you through there, that's very easy to do, that doesn't require meditation.
1: Very good. Thank you, Megan. Let's go to the wild card line, and Cindy is in Arizona. Cindy, you're on Coast to Coast AM. Go ahead.
9: Hi there. Nice to talk to you guys. Phil, I had an experience similar to the one that you and your mother had. And when I was in Arizona, where I am now, my husband went back home. We were visiting relatives. He went back home to North Dakota. And he called me one day, in a couple of days before he died, and there were two women in his house sitting up on the mantle of the fireplace, which couldn't happen because the TV was there. And even if it wasn't, it was too narrow for anyone to sit there. But he was really upset. He didn't recognize them or anything. And the next day he called me, and they were back. Only one was holding a baby this time, and I could hear him yell, you know, get out of my house. And I'm just wondering, I've never heard of strangers before somebody's dying coming in, that you hear relatives or people they know. So have you ever heard of this before?
6: Well, I could very much relate to it. The guy that I saw, I didn't know who he was. You know, sticking with the idea that this was a supernatural event, it still doesn't make sense to me who this guy was. I did look at it in the sense that, and forgive me for going into my own story, that perhaps this guy wasn't part of my life. It might have been someone from my mum's life before I showed up or something like that. I mean, what you're talking about really sort of rings the bells of more to do with like a haunting, maybe. I don't want to freak anyone out. That sounds kind of spooky as well, that they were sitting on the mantle. That sounds like a really odd angle. So I would lean more towards that. That's a difficult one. That's a difficult one. If it didn't really have any relevance to him, then I wonder if that was just more to do with like a traditional paranormal sighting.
1: Okay. Let's go to the wild card line, and John is in Florida. John, you're on Coast to Coast AM. Go ahead.
10: Hi, great show. I got a story for you that I think was fulfilled and made realistic because of what happened. And my wife and I, when we first met, we felt like we were soulmates, and we met at a Sunday service that somebody brought her to. And we immediately felt like we had been together before somehow, and we started trying to figure out when we might have met before. And we were at the World's Fair in New York on the same day at the same exhibit around the same time, but we didn't manage to meet then. And then we were at a coffee shop in Miami, the Slick Coffee House, watching Jimmy Buffett live from both opposite sides of the room, but we didn't manage to meet. And now we had met at the Sunday service, and we started dating. And we're getting along great. We're still trying to figure out when we had met before. And one day I went into a counseling session, and I found out when we were together before. And I came out and I said, hey, I found out when we were together before. And she said, oh, wow, tell me. I said, I can't. You haven't had counseling on it yet. It could affect you badly. She said, no, you got to tell me. And I stupidly said, okay, I'll tell you. We were a crew on this flying saucer, and we were together there. And then it got hit by a meteor, and everybody was killed. And so that's when we were together before. We were a couple on this ship. And she said,
6: that's
10: amazing.
6: Yeah, and I didn't see that punch. I didn't see the conclusion of that like that. Yeah.
1: Well, that's one way to meet, I guess. That's interesting. Do you ever find, let's just say this, in generally speaking, that let's say you get that type of feeling, past lives, things like that, you're almost hesitant in some ways to share that with other people because you think that they'll instantly call you crazy and never want to talk to you again?
6: Yeah, I mean, I've had that, like having a dream of someone that seems so profound did they have this dream last night, and then, you know, something wild like that, and then mention it to the person, and they're like, oh, okay, that was creepy.
1: So, I wanted the first thing I do, if I have a dream, yeah, I got to call that person. Did you have a dream like this tonight? And sometimes it's my kids, you know, like my kids will bring it up.
6: Yeah.
1: Well, not that I always like to mentally manipulate my children, but with my 5-year-old daughter, and if she doesn't want to go to bed at night and she's really resisting it, I'll say, okay, I got to go to bed too. Let's go see if we can have the same dream. So if we fall asleep at the same time and have the same dream, let's report in the morning and see if it happens. She tries so hard to fall asleep after that. So a little parenting trick for anyone listening here. We got an email from a listener that said, in response to your segment, sending a loved one a sign from the other side, if there is no recognition of one's own death, how would we know that we had died? That's an interesting question.
6: I'm not sure how to unpack that. That we wouldn't be aware that we'd passed over. That was kind of the
1: possibly,
6: point,
1: right? Yeah. Like if we can, you know, move on and let's say still be seen by other people, things like that. Mm. Almost like the sixth sense in a way. How would we know?
6: God, yeah, this is something that I haven't really considered. I suppose, again, that kind of brings me back to traditional hauntings, what people talk about there's some sort of trace of something wandering around and some residual thing. I wonder, I personally don't believe that this is just my take on it. And what do I know, right? Like, seriously, this is just kind of, like I said, if this resonates, great. If not, I get it. You know, I've been a skeptic my whole life, really. But I feel that we will know. I feel that the experiences that I've had, that the consciousness does appear to go on. I think that when we talk about hauntings and what seems to be something else, I'm not sure that that's the same thing, that's a conscious entity. That being said, people do talk about interacting with ghosts. I'm just kind of arguing myself here, but I feel that we'd know. From experience, then that's all I can really come back to, is that I'm quite convinced that when this eventually does happen to us, that we're aware of it. That would be my take on it, my boring take on it.
1: Yeah, there's a lot of near-death experiences where people have discussed what it was like, and they all have certain common threads in some ways. You know, the trope of, you know, walk towards the light, you see the light, sometimes there might be someone there you recognize calling you in, things like that may be used in Hollywood, but when you listen to near-death experiences, a lot of them do say things like that, which would indicate that once you do reach that side, you know you're there, because there might be someone there helping you with it. Do you want to take some more calls after the break?
6: Sure, yes, keep going.
1: Yeah, let's do this. Phil Webster's our guest. You can find him online, philwebster.com. 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There's a series there, and I think that you'll really enjoy it if you look it up on his website. A little bit more, if you want to email me, ryanrecker@coasttocoastam.com. Another good way to maybe ask your question. If you can't call in right now, I try to go through some of those too on Coast to Coast AM.

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10: Fox News, I'm Deborah Valentine. The U.S. launching new airstrikes against Iran in retaliation for Iran's strikes. Here's Fox's Chanley Painter.
11: The strikes targeted Iran's air defenses, drone storage facilities, cruise missiles, targeting radars, mine-laying capabilities, and surface-to-air missile systems.
10: U.S. forces in Bahrain shot down 9 Iranian drones fired at U.S. forces there. No injuries reported. Meanwhile, Bahrain and Kuwait said today that Iran targeted their nations overnight with drone and missile fire after U.S. strikes hit Iran, both countries denouncing the attacks. Louisiana held a Senate primary runoff Saturday with another candidate backed by President Trump claiming victory. Republican Congresswoman Julia Letlow won Louisiana's GOP U.S. Senate primary Saturday. She defeated State Treasurer John Fleming in a runoff election. She'll face Democrat Jamie Davis in November. 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
12: Showers and thunderstorms for tonight. Temperature 65 to 70. Partly sunny with showers, thunderstorms tomorrow, 85 to 90. Showers, thunderstorms ending tomorrow night, upper 60s and mostly sunny, 85 to 90 Monday. Sunny hot 90 Tuesday and sunny hot Wednesday, 95 to 100. On Thursday, a sunny hot day, high temperature reaching near 100 degrees. I'm staff meteorologist Bill Jacquivin on the Virginia News Network.
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1: And I'm happy to be with you here tonight. And every night, really. Last night was fun. 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If you want to email me, Ryan Recker at coasttocoastam.com. And we'll take some questions for our guest, Phil Webster. 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We're going to take some more calls for him coming up after the break. Look him up online, philwebster.com. 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
1: And welcome back to Coast AM. I'm Ryan Recker, our guest here. You can find his book, Letting Glow, Glowing Deeper, also. And there's information on his website, philwebster.com. Phil, are you ready to take some more calls?
8: I am, yeah. Let's go.
1: Let's go to west of the Rockies. Cassandra, you're in Sacramento, California, and you're on Coast to Coast AM. Go ahead.
9: Hello, Ryan and Phil. Thank you so much for having me.
8: Hi, Cassandra.
9: Hi. I'm actually on the road right now. My question is probably sort of an odd one that you haven't... Well, hopefully you've heard something about it, but that's why I'm calling. I am a touring musician. I've been a singer since I was 8 years old. And since I was very young, I have felt this sort of spiritual presence when I'm singing. I don't really know how to explain it. It's not something that really speaks. This sounds really woo-woo. I know. I do like country, psychedelic, rock, you know, anything. But if there's something when I'm really singing, really tapped in, and in complete focus that happens, that sort of takes over. And it doesn't feel demonic or weird, you know, in that, in like dark in that way necessarily, but sometimes it feels like I can't really come back to earth after that. Wow. Like, and I guess my question is, have you heard of anything as far as it pertains to singers and mediumship? And, also if you've heard of anything called gatekeepers.
8: Called Gatekeeper?
9: Yes, gatekeepers, as in like, sort of a thin veil between the worlds. And I was told this term by my music coach, who is a Polynesian woman. She, she spoke to me about the makua, traditional makua, like vocal styling. And so she told me something about gatekeeping and how that's likely when I'm experiencing. I'm curious, wow. You know anything about that?
8: Well, yeah, I love that. That's such a lovely, like, that's so wholesome, like singing and then experiencing something like that. I mean, immediately my mind goes to spirit guides. I know I've been talking about them a lot. I would encourage you for sure to try to connect with that when you're not singing as well. I feel that you're absolutely spontaneously opening up to what I believe. I call them guides. I mean, you could call it your higher consciousness, you could call it intuition or whatever word works for you. But I mean, this very much sounds like an entity that's there. And I would go with spirit guides, and it sounds very benevolent and loving. And then it's coming through when you're doing something that you love. I mean, people talk about getting into the flow state and just opening up, and that's where everything sort of goes nicely into place. I think that's such a lovely story, and I haven't heard that before in that context. In terms of gatekeeping, yeah, I would again say she's talking about spirit guides. I'm sorry, someone's going to count how many times I say spirit guides today. But I mean, that sounds like classic spirit guide energy to me, that's someone stepping in and letting you know that they're with you through that and they're supporting that. I mean, and again, I feel that that's an affirmation that you're doing what you're supposed to be doing. I think that that's your calling. Keep doing what you're doing. That sounds amazing.
1: Yeah, and it seems like music, it's interesting the way our brains are wired around music, and it could be opening up parts of the brain that maybe cross over with what we're talking about. I mean, there's a lot of things that could be unlocked that we don't know about fully with science, and music is one of those things that unlocks a lot of it.
8: Definitely. Going back to drumming, shamanic drumming, and we all resonate with that, or with a heartbeat, right? I feel like it feels like directly connected to our physical and spiritual human experience. Yeah.
1: Yep. All right, let's go to the first-time caller line. Is it Aminda calling in from Washington State? You're on Coast to Coast AM.
10: Hey, thanks for having me. I just have a question for Phil. I don't dream ever. And so I'm just curious if you've heard of that, or if I do dream, I don't ever recall any of it ever.
8: That's really interesting. That would definitely be a question for Teresa Chung, who is the host of our, and Kelly Sullivan Walden, who's the host of our show, The Healing Power of Your Dreams. Dreams aren't my arena, but that I find that really interesting. I wonder, are you able to kind of be conscious of your own thoughts? I've heard that. Do you have like an internal monologue when you're kind of walking around throughout the day?
10: I'm not sure.
8: That's interesting. I find I don't really know what the answer is, but I find that fascinating, because a lot of what I talk about and I've mentioned today is about becoming aware of our thoughts, and then when you get good at that and blah, blah, blah. And I find that really fascinating, that I've heard that there are some people that don't have that kind of internal monologue going on, or that might also translate to not recalling dreams. I find that really fascinating. I wish I had more experience in this field to give you something to go with. I would just recommend, I mean, does it bother you? Like, you've always been like that, right?
10: Yeah, I've always, my whole life. I don't remember anything. My husband talks about his dreams all the time, and I can't sit here and say, oh yeah, I can remember mine.
8: But it's,
1: you know,
8: not,
1: this is really, yeah, I was going to say, because this is something you hit on there, Phil, and I've seen people talk about this online. Some people, when it comes to the inner monologue, they just don't hear anything in their head. So it's fascinating because some people just don't have that ability. So, like, let's say you're reading a book. Can you hear the words in your head as you're reading the lines, or is it just a blank slate?
10: Rereading the book like 5, 6, 7 times, you know what I mean, to really process what it is that I'm reading.
1: If I were to say in your mind, think about an apple, can you visualize an apple in your head?
10: I just think of an apple. I don't see the apple. Yeah. I just, okay, there's an apple.
1: You don't see one. There's like not a picture that pops up in your head.
10: There's the word, there's an apple.
8: That's
1: so you just have the association with an apple. Yeah, this kind of sounds like I've heard people having this online, but I don't think I've ever talked to someone that hasn't. Phil, it sounds like you were kind of thinking about the same thing.
8: Yeah, I was just thinking on a positive spin. I'm always talking about living in the moment. Not that there's nothing wrong with that at all. You know, that's I just find it really fascinating. I feel that it sounds like, I mean, there's very much living in the moment of now, like, and being like, extremely present in her life, I think, which is a real gift that a lot of people don't have, because they get carried away thinking of whatever they're thinking of, thinking about last night's dream, thinking about what they're going to eat for dinner. And we get lost in our thoughts, right? And this kind of internal narrative of pictures and this kaleidoscope or whatever. It sounds like that Amanda's very much living in the moment of now, which I think is really beneficial in this human experience. I think many people strive to have that. And I wonder if that could be something that she could hone in on. Sorry, I don't mean to talk about you in the third person. I mean, that's something that you could hone in on. Yeah.
1: You must have great intuition, because you must have the best gut feelings, honestly. Well, thank you very much for the call. We really appreciate it. You've probably seen those online too. Facebook shows what happens when you say, okay, visualize an apple in your mind, and there's like a different scale. You know, some are hyper realistic to others that are more or less just the shape of it. And some people don't see anything at all. They just have the association of, I know what an apple is, but I'm not visualizing any of it. And it sounds like she might be on the other end of that spectrum, just the no visualizations, no dreams. I don't know if that would be comforting or that would be scary if one day you lost your ability to do that.
8: I wonder. Yeah, I suppose we just all adapt to our new reality, right? I think we're really good at that. But I do find that really fascinating. I'm just not sure where to go with it. I just feel that really rings bells to me about her being very present and, you know, not getting lost in distractions and whatever she's thinking about. It sounds like she's like ultra aware of this experience, which I think is an amazing place to be.
1: You know, that would sound like a book my wife would read, and she would want to tell me all about it. Oh, I'm reading this book and everyone collectively lost the ability to imagine things. And it's scary at first, but what that did to society. And she'd be so fascinated by books like that. And she would want to tell me all about it. Maybe there's an opportunity there for someone here to write a screenplay, because I might see that movie. Let's go east of the Rockies. And Sue is in North Carolina. You're on Coast to Coast AM. Go ahead.
11: Hello. Great.
1: Yeah, we got you, Sue.
11: Great guest, great show. Yes.

0: with us that made an impression on us. Going back to Dreams again, my co-host Teresa Chung and Kelly Sullivan Walden would probably be able to speak to you about that for half an hour. But I understand it as, I feel that especially when we dream of people that have passed over, that I would like to believe that that's them visiting us. And I wonder if all the other stuff going on in our brains and our memories or even in our physical sleeping state kind of interrupt and bring in other, like a coffin or whatever it could be, you know, that your kind of mind takes it in different directions. But I would love to believe that when your dad visits you in a dream, that is actually your dad visiting you in a dream. But yeah, the memory idea, yeah, that's an interesting one. I just wonder, again, if it's somehow tied to something that we've bypassed, but at the time was a moment that really stuck with us. And that's why these things come up from the past.
1: Okay. Let's go back to the first time caller line. And Linda is in Missouri. Linda, you're on Coast to Coast AM. Go ahead.
2: Oh, I'm so excited that you took my call. I just wanted to say that there was a really psychic way that I met my husband. I used to dream about this man, and very specifically. And then I went to, when I was a young girl, I went to spend summers with my grandmother. And my cousin came and said, "Do you want to go to a dance?" And I said, "Sure." So we went to this dance, and the door opened to the carriage house that the band was playing. And there he was. And I literally walked over and sat down to him, next to him, and started talking to him. And then later on, when my mother died, we were looking through pictures, and we married, of course. And we were looking through pictures, and I was a little girl, probably about 2 and a half. And I was sitting on a chair in this house, in front of this house. And right behind it was that carriage house where I met him.
0: Wow, what a lovely story.
2: Yeah. And we've been married 57 years.
0: Oh, and that's beautiful.
2: Last year. Yeah. And he was the perfect man for me. I mean, everything about him was exactly what I needed.
0: I mean, it sounds like a soul connection for sure. Again, I'm not an expert on them, but I do talk to a lot of people about soul connections. And that very much sounds like, I mean, what else could that be? That's like you two appear to be destined together from day one almost. Yeah.
1: Wow. Let's read a couple of email questions. This one's from Anne. It said, "I've always wanted to connect with a medium. When is the right time and how do you know?"
0: I mean, discernment for sure. One thing that I found here, demonstrations of mediumship were a really good way for my skeptical side to kind of, like, you know, scratch that itch that I'm not being taken for a ride, and seeing if it's real. You know, no one knew that I was going to show up. So if there's a spiritualist church or anything like that, I know they're, I mean, in England, they're on every corner, right? So I don't know if they're that common in the States. But I would just, again, at the end of the day, do your research, do whatever makes you feel best to feel comfortable that someone's not taking advantage. Again, in my own experience, which was kind of silly because I went somewhere where no one knew I was going. But even so, I switched all my social media to private and things like that. I don't know. I just wanted to cover all the bases. But yeah, I would just go for authenticity, for other people's reviews of those people. I mean, there are some amazing ones out there that have year-long waiting lists. So yeah, I would, again, just do your research.
1: Okay. Let's go east of the Rockies. Jason is in North Carolina. Jason, you're on Coast to Coast AM with Phil Webster. Go ahead.
3: Hey, yeah, I was just listening to your show and heard the woman talking about how she doesn't ever remember her dreams. I'm the same way. Like, I'm 47. And I might have remembered 6 or 8 dreams throughout my life.
0: Wow.
3: And I also heard you talking about the being able to visualize an apple. And I was like, I can visualize something in my head, whatever it is, as good as I want, probably better than looking at it with my eyes. You know, I'm not sure what the deal is with that, but.
0: That's really interesting. Okay. Because a lot of clients that I have like struggle with, especially with meditation, around visualization exercises. So I feel that you've probably got a skill there that a lot of people don't have. And to be able to focus on something in your mind without getting distracted or thinking, okay, the cat needs to be fed or whatever it is, right? And I think that's a really rare gift that you have an opportunity to develop and see where it takes you.
1: Thank you very much for the call. Yeah, you know, I still, I have

0: dreams, but it's strange. The older I get, it seems like I only remember the stressful dreams. When I was younger, I used to have all kinds of great dreams. And you wake up and you're like, oh, that was fun. All those fun dreams, I don't remember them anymore. It's all the stress ones. So I don't know if that's just part of growing old, I guess. Here's another email question from Donna. I always have gone with that red flag feeling inside of me, and I believe it's saved me many times. Is that intuition or just common good sense?
1: I think we're talking about the same thing. Again, I think a lot of these things are a question of semantics. And if you get a gut feeling or intuition or whatever you want to call it, and then especially if that ends up being the one that was the right direction to go, I think that's 100% intuition. I mean, again, calling it common sense is maybe an easier sort of pill to swallow. But yeah, why not run with intuition and see where it takes you?
0: Okay, one more quick email. This is from Brenda. We had a medium visit about a young college student who was murdered. She said he knew who it was, and it will be revealed when he feels it's time. So revealing information over time, do you ever get this feeling like, okay, you can't release information that you know?
1: I feel that personally, I wouldn't, again, I kind of stepped into the mediumship arena in a very somewhat selfish way to sort of scratch my own itch of knowing that my mum was still around. That would be a more advanced mediumship question, I suppose, but why not, right? And also just want to mention, you know, people's truth, like we had Mark call in earlier about his dream about his wife and the spaceship. Why not, right? I mean, if this works for you, then run with it, yeah.
0: Yep, philwebster.com is the website, P-H-I-L-L, philwebster.com. And you got a lot of great info and a fantastic photo on there. Thank you so much for the last couple of hours. I've really enjoyed the conversation.
1: You too. Thank you, Ryan. It was great to be on.
0: You're listening to Coast AM. Don't go anywhere.

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1: Oh no.
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7: Biden continues. I'm Deborah Valentine, Fox News. The U.S. continuing strikes against Iran after a second cargo ship was struck in the Strait of Hormuz. Fox's Chanley Painter reports from New York.
8: The U.S. and Iran trading new strikes overnight, testing their already fragile ceasefire. U.S. officials say they struck more sites around the Strait of Hormuz, citing continued Iranian aggression. The strikes targeted several Iranian military sites, including air defenses, drone facilities, missiles, radar, and mine-laying capabilities. Tehran quickly responded, saying it launched missiles and drones at the U.S. assets in Kuwait and Bahrain. No major damage or casualties have been reported. The IRGC says the U.S. broke the ceasefire and could now end diplomatic talks. The escalation began on Thursday when Tehran attacked a cargo ship with a drone in the vital waterway. The U.S. responded with strikes on western Iran. Iran retaliated by targeting U.S. facilities in Bahrain and an oil tanker.
7: Bahrain and Kuwait said today that Iran targeted their nations with drone and missile fire overnight after new U.S. airstrikes hit Iran. Part of the new ceasefire agreement between Israel and Lebanon includes Hezbollah disarmament. Israel's ambassador to the United Nations, Danny Dunan, joining Fox News Live, explaining the agreement's implementation.
9: We need the Lebanese army to deploy and to assume those positions. So it will be a gradual process. And at the end of this process, hopefully, if the implementation will be successful, we will not see Hezbollah next to our border. That is the most crucial point for us.
7: The U.S. helped broker that agreement. Another candidate backed by President Trump claiming victory, Republican Congresswoman Julia Letlow, endorsed by President Trump, won Louisiana's GOP U.S. Senate primary on Saturday. She'll face Democrat Jamie Davis in November. 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
14: Showers and thunderstorms for tonight. Temperature 65 to 70. Partly sunny with showers, thunderstorms tomorrow, 85 to 90. Showers, thunderstorms ending tomorrow night, upper 60s and mostly sunny, 85 to 90 Monday. Sunny hot 90 Tuesday and sunny hot Wednesday, 95 to 100. On Thursday, a sunny hot day, high temperature reaching near 100 degrees. I'm staff meteorologist Bill Jacquivin on the Virginia News Network.
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0: 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Now, here's your guest host, Ryan Recker.
1: Well, that'll wake you up. Welcome back. We had a great first 2 hours, and we have another great 2 hours ahead of us with our guest, Adam Frank, who will talk about some of the studies he's doing, trying to find signs of advanced civilizations on other worlds. A very scientific look. He's got a book called The Little Book of Aliens. And part of it is, okay, what can the James Webb Telescope actually find? How will we know when we found something? Is the Drake equation perhaps something we should move away from? Is it outdated? I have a lot of questions for Adam Frank when it comes to finding life outside of this planet. And some of the things that he's studied over time, I think you're going to enjoy it as well. And next hour, we'll open up the phone lines if you have questions for him. Really looking forward to that. If you go to coasttocoastam.com, you can find some great stories on there too. I find stories from all over the place. I saw this one story, and this is kind of scaring me a little bit. There's a whistleblower that came out and said the CIA has been attempting to access data from 23andMe and Ancestry.com to try to find any alien-human hybrid DNA. And there's apparently a very specific strain in the DNA that they're looking for. So they use these websites in order to see if someone has voluntarily given their DNA to these sites, and they can use that data in order to track that person down. The CIA, and this is a whistleblower claiming this. I think this was a Vice article, but it doesn't surprise me. But when I hear stories like this, I keep thinking, okay, there is legitimacy to this. If the U.S. government is investigating it and they're taking it very seriously, then what information are they working on when it comes to them taking it seriously? They must have some advanced information we don't know about. And I'm still waiting from the Department of War to read some more unredacted documents that may give us more insight of why they're doing things like this. And I'm very hopeful the more of these document dumps that we've been getting, that we'll find more information like this. And I think it's been happening on Friday mornings mostly. There wasn't one this past Friday. So every Friday morning I wake up and I think, could there be another data dump coming out? Maybe we can talk to Adam Frank about that too. It's a very scientific process. We're going to join him right after the break. If you want to email me any questions during the interview, Ryan Recker at coasttocoastam.com. In the second half of the interview, we open up the phone lines. Don't go anywhere on Coast to Coast AM.
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1: And welcome back to Coast AM. I'm your host, Ryan Recker. If you want to email me during this interview, ryanrecker@coasttocoastam.com. Joining us now is someone that studies astrophysics at the University of Rochester, a professor there, also a leading voice on astrobiology. 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
5: Oh, it's a real pleasure to be back.
1: I find that the search for life is one that a lot of people continue to search for. It's something that you've spent a lot of years working on, and you have a new book, The Little Book of Aliens. Let's talk about the things that you've discovered. What was the last thing you saw that got you really excited?
5: Well, you know, the astrobiology, which is, you know, the scientific study of life in the universe, has gone through like three big revolutions in the last 30 years. You know, when I was a graduate student back in the late 80s and early 90s, there was no astrobiology, right? The field was sort of kind of considered dead in a lot of ways. And then the most important thing that has happened is that in 1995, we discovered the first planet orbiting another star, right? We knew that we had planets in our solar system, but it was really possible that, you know, planets were rare. Maybe nature just doesn't make a lot of planets. And since we know that, or at least we believe that you need planets to make life, that first discovery in 1995 was so exciting. It blew everybody out of the water. And it answered a question that people had had since the ancient Greeks. It was a 2,500-year-old question that was answered definitively in 1995. And now we know pretty much that every star that you see in the sky has a family, not just one, but a family of worlds orbiting it. Mm-hmm. And we also know that at least if you count up five stars, one of them is going to have a planet orbiting a star in the right place for life to form, meaning that the temperature on the planet will allow liquid water to exist. And that's one of the things we think there's really good reasons to think that you need liquid water to make life. So that was probably the most important revolution. And since then, you know, we've been studying these planets. We've really been digging deep. Now, it's a long process, right? You know, if you want to answer a 2,500-year-old question, like, is there life? It's a long process. But we've made so much progress over the last 30 years. And, you know, what I always tell people is that in the next 10, 20, or 30 years, we're going to have real data, real hard data that will answer that question one way or the other.
1: And I was under the understanding, it's so interesting, you're right, about 1995, when we think about it, we think, wow, it did take us that long to find concrete evidence of that. And that seems later than a lot of, if you were to just ask someone on the street, when do you think we first confirmed an exoplanet, I guess, and some of the different planets orbiting another star other than ours, they probably would have said, oh, I don't know, sometime in the 1800s or something. Right. But I, from what I understand with NASA, when we sent our first rover to send some photos back, there were scientists that were expecting to see life from that moment on another planet. So there's a lot of things that we just don't know until we know them. And then sometimes it's not what we're expecting to find out. And I'm guessing a lot of your research, when you're looking into the data and you're studying and you see advancements, you're learning things you just didn't expect to learn.
5: Man, that is so true. That's, you know, I got to tell you, that's what makes actual science so wonderful and so exciting. Like every day, you're learning something new. And you're also, you know, nature is way more creative than we are. So you learn things that, you know, you just didn't expect. For example, that first planet that we discovered was a kind of planet that doesn't exist in our solar system. It was a giant Jupiter-sized world, which was not, you know, way out with like Jupiter is in our solar system. Jupiter is quite a ways out. Instead, it was parked in an orbit like right up against its star. It was almost orbiting in the atmosphere of its star. We call those hot Jupiters. And so right there was like, wow, who ordered this? Who knew that there could be a giant planet like this in that kind of position? No one expected that. So, you know, throughout the history of this field, the modern history of this field, is we've been discovering kinds of planets that we didn't know exist. For example, the most common kind of planet in the universe, the planet that you will most often find, is exactly the kind that we don't have in our solar system. It's called a super Earth. It's a planet that's like maybe 4 or 5 times the mass of the Earth. We don't have any of those in our solar system. So, you know, it's like, that means like, wow, this is this entirely new kind of world that we now have to go through all the hard work of figuring out what kind of planet is that? Could that support life or not?
1: Yeah, you'll have to explain this to make sure that I understand it. So from what I understand, we're using satellites to observe stars. And then when there's a shadow that goes across the star, we can pick up certain traces of wave lights, the length of the light, and we can pick up signatures based on what wave of light is coming back to the satellites and the telescopes here to determine what type of planet may be crossing at that point. Is that how we're determining these things?
5: Yeah, there's a bunch of different methods, but it's always along those lines. So here's the thing people need to understand. Space is big, right? The distance, even the closest stars to us, right? Our neighborhood, this, you know, like if you think of it as, you know, like a city, the house that's right next to you, the nearest star, is so far away that you can't actually see the planet, right? You know, it's just going to, there's no way to, you know, for our, even our best telescopes to actually get a direct image of that planet. Instead, we have to look at the star and look at the effect of the planet on the star. So one of our best ways, there's a number of different ways of doing this, but one of our best ways is to look for when the planet crosses in front of the star. And then what we see is a little dip in light, you know, a little bit, it's like a little eclipse. A little bit of the light is dimmed when the planet passes in front of the star. That the word for that is a transit. And you need, this is why it took so long, you need incredibly powerful telescopes and incredibly accurate light detectors to see that little teeny tiny diminution in the light. And then, so that was the way we, you know, one of the early ways we started discovering exoplanets was through that transit method. But then astronomers who are smarter than me, you know, I'm a theorist, I sit in a dark room and use math. What they figured out is that some of the light that is going to be coming from the star, when it passes, some of it will hit the planet and be, you know, cut off. But some of it, if the planet has an atmosphere, some of that light will pass through the atmosphere, through the veil of gases in the atmosphere. And when that light passes through the atmosphere, some of the light gets absorbed by atoms and molecules in the atmosphere. And that leaves an imprint in the light. So when you take the light that you get in your telescope, you can interrogate it. You can pass it through all kinds of instruments. And you can see like, oh, look at that little wiggle in the light. That's carbon dioxide. That's because there's carbon dioxide in the atmosphere, or methane, or oxygen. That's really what we're looking for, is oxygen. Anything, we call these biosignatures. We're looking for signatures in the atmosphere that there's either a biosphere there, like lots of life, trees, microbes, or even a technosphere, you know, a technological civilization there. And this, I mean, the amount of brain work that had to go into this, of technology development, to be able to give us the capacity to do this is phenomenal. It is a triumph of the human imagination. So that's right. Really what's so exciting about what's going on right now.
1: So let's say, hypothetically, without there actually being direct contact from an intelligent being somewhere outside of our planet, is there anything you can observe from here that would get you to the point where you would say, there has to be life here, intelligent life here? Is there anything that it would be concrete enough to observe based on the methods we have today that would be enough to get scientists on board to say, we believe there's something here?
5: Yeah, that's a great question. And that is where like a huge amount of work is going on. So I was the principal investigator of the first grant NASA gave to study what are called atmospheric technosignatures, signatures of a technological civilization on a distant planet. And so our job was to make a catalog of, you know, all the possible ways in which somehow there's going to, in that light signal that we're going to get, we're going to find something that we can say for sure, like, oh my God, this is technology. And we came up with a whole bunch and we're still coming up with new ones. But let me give you a couple of examples. So there's these chemicals called chlorofluorocarbons or CFCs. And these are the chemicals that in the 80s and 90s, that, you know, that we produce those via our industry. And they went into like things like air conditioning and spray cans. And we realized, you know, oh my God, these things are escaping into the atmosphere and they're eating up the ozone hole, right? So we took care of that. We actually stopped, you know, burping those out. But those chlorofluorocarbons are a kind of gas that there's no way that nature could produce. Like, you know, without technology, you are not making chlorofluorocarbons. And we just did a study a couple of years ago that showed, like, if those were in the atmosphere of an alien planet, we'd be able to tell them. We'd be able to tell that they were there. They would actually shine like a bright light, so to speak, in the spectra, in the light of, you know, coming from a distant alien planet. So, you know, with the James Webb, you know, James Webb is just on the hairy edge. It's going to be the next telescope we build and the next one after that. If there's a civilization that is pumping chlorofluorocarbons into their atmosphere on purpose, maybe. Like for us, it was pollution, but for another civilization, they might do it purposely to say, warm their planet. It's a great greenhouse gas. So we would be able to see that. We would be able to tell that, like, oh my God, there's chlorofluorocarbons in that atmosphere. That's got to be a technological civilization.
1: Wow. So speaking of which, so when you're trying to detect things that mean something to us as humans on Earth, how do you detect things that you don't know may be, let's say, of value to another civilization? So I think about our understanding of science and physics and how everything works, and then we say to ourselves, this is technically impossible. Do you open up the possibility of the impossible when you're trying to look for things like this in order to widen the range of your scope of interest?
5: Yeah, this is actually a great area right now, not just for technology, but also for life, because, you know, there's lots of good reasons to say, right, that life uses water and that life will be based on carbon. But, you know, it could be something different, right? So the field started off being very, you know, Earth-centric. Like, what happened on Earth? Let's try and look for what's happened on Earth. But now we've been around for a while and science progresses by first you do the obvious thing. And then once you know that really well, you start taking steps away from that, right? Science wants to make sure that we don't fool ourselves. And I think this is going to be a theme I'm going to come up with in our conversation. Like, science is all about not fooling yourselves because we so easily fool ourselves. So now we've done enough work on that obvious stuff to start going for what we call, here's the technical term, agnostic biosignatures and technosignatures. How can we imagine, you know, the unimaginable? How can we look for signals of things that may be beyond what life does on Earth, beyond the technologies that we have on Earth? And there's actually a lot of really cool, really sophisticated ways to think about this problem. Like, for example, you may just focus on what we call anomalies. You know, you may look for something. I look at the spectra. I look at the light coming from this star, and I see a wiggle in the spectra that I just don't know what it is. You know, can I investigate that anomaly in a way that will tell me, like, oh, it's not just noise. You know, it's not just some random thing that happened on the planet, but it actually is telling you about structure. Like, it's telling you that something is happening on the planet that is structured, that is a process, right? It's not random. It's an actual process that either life, you know, the biosphere that's there produced, or whether it were through technology. So this idea of agnostic biosignatures and agnostic technosignatures is something that people are really beginning to apply, you know, a lot of careful thought as we move, you know, further and deeper into this study of life in the universe.
1: Okay. So you need to be like a Sherlock Holmes or a monk of space and find those little details and inconsistencies that
5: lead you in a
1: direction.
5: Yeah, that's something I really want to emphasize is that, you know, science is beautiful and fun. It's also hard and kind of boring in a lot of ways, but it's meant to be that way, right? You have to, you know, you're going to spend your entire career poring over like these tiny details to make sure that if you think you found something, that again, you didn't fool yourself, that you actually can back up, You know, every step in the process, all your technology, all your analysis, all your data gathering to make absolutely sure, like, yeah, this conclusion is solid.
1: Do you ever consider looking from within Earth, or are you always looking outside of Earth?
5: Well, you know, we're astronomers. In general, we look, you know, we look at exoplanets because, you know, there's a number of ways I can think about this. Because, you know, I think, you know, you're thinking about beginning to lead maybe to perhaps to UFOs and UAPs. And in general, the astronomical community, we're astronomers, right? We don't look inside the atmosphere. We look outside the atmosphere. And in general, here's what I would want to say about that, right? If you want to find Nebraskans, let's say you're like, I really would like to find people from Nebraska. Would you go look in a small village in the Himalayas, or would you look in Nebraska, right, where the Nebraskans live? And that's sort of the way, you know, what it is for astronomy. Where does alien life come from? Where does alien life live? It lives on exoplanets, on alien planets. So that's where you should look. You know, Earth, you know, again, we can talk about how difficult it would be to get to Earth from anywhere else. There's a zillion planets. Why would anybody be here? So in general, you know, the model for astrophysics, because we're, you know, it's astronomy, we look at astronomical objects. We look at alien planets for alien life.
1: Yeah. I wonder if there were any bits of evidence you can find on Earth that could be used as a roadmap of where to look into the sky. And I know there's where some of those different things, let's say the people that look from within and the people that look from without, might be able to cross over in the Venn diagram and say, well, this could be where we can work together. I wonder. And by the way, your book is fantastic, The Little Book of Aliens. Some great reviews on that. Adam Frank is our guest. You can go on to his website, adamfrankscience.com, and also everymansuniverse.com. A couple of different spots to look. We will take some calls with Adam, so if you're listening to something right now and you think, oh, I have a follow-up question to that, wait until the next hour. But if you want to email me, Ryan Recker at coasttocoastam.com is how to do it. Don't go anywhere.

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11: Fox News, I'm Deborah Valentine. The U.S. launching new airstrikes against Iran in retaliation for Iran's strikes. Here's Fox's Chanley Painter.
12: The strikes targeted Iran's air defenses, drone storage facilities, cruise missiles, targeting radars, mine laying capabilities, and surface-to-air missile systems.
11: U.S. forces in Bahrain shot down 9 Iranian drones fired at U.S. forces there. No injuries reported. Meanwhile, Bahrain and Kuwait said today that Iran targeted their nations overnight with drone and missile fire after U.S. strikes hit Iran, both countries denouncing the attacks. Louisiana held a Senate primary runoff Saturday with another candidate backed by President Trump claiming victory. Republican Congresswoman Julia Letlow won Louisiana's GOP U.S. Senate primary Saturday. She defeated State Treasurer John Fleming in a runoff election. She'll face Democrat Jamie Davis in November. 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
13: Showers and thunderstorms for tonight. Temperature 65 to 70. Partly sunny with showers. Thunderstorms tomorrow, 85 to 90. Showers, thunderstorms ending tomorrow night, upper 60s and mostly sunny, 85 to 90 Monday. Sunny hot 90 Tuesday and sunny hot Wednesday, 95 to 100. On Thursday, a sunny hot day, high temperature reaching near 100 degrees. I'm staff meteorologist Bill Jacquivin on the Virginia News Network.
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1: 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We'll take some of your calls in the next hour. 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I like the old Art Bell stuff. You can find it on there too. Segments from George Norrie and the interviews that he's had over the years. Things that you might have missed. 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Lots of people have done that. All right, you may have read his book, The Little Book of Aliens, or you may have been to his website, everymansuniverse.com. Adam Frank will continue our conversation with him next on Coast to Coast AM.
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1: And welcome back to Coast AM. Our guest here is Adam Frank. You can find him online, everymansuniverse.com, in his book, The Little Book of Aliens. Adam, I'm really enjoying this conversation because I think a lot of people, they just want to know, where are they? And I think for the longest time we've asked that, the Fermi paradox, if the universe is full of planets, where is everybody? Is that still the best way to look at life outside of this planet? Or do you think maybe it's outdated some?
8: I think it's kind of outdated. You know, when we look at the history of what, you know, used to be called SETI, the search for extraterrestrial intelligence, there was that first wave in the, you know, 1950s, early 60s, and you know, people were just groping, right? The scientists who were interested in this were just, you know, thrown out ideas essentially. And the Fermi paradox was this idea. There's really two Fermi paradoxes. The first Fermi paradox was, you know, there's a long story behind it. We don't need to go into it, but it's really about why aren't they here? Like, why haven't, you know, aliens landed on the White House lawn and announced themselves? Now, obviously, if you're into UFOs and you think UFOs are aliens, you know, your answer is they are here, right? But the second one which often is called it goes by the name of the Great Silence, goes like this. People are like, well, we've been looking, you know, with telescopes for aliens since the first search, which was 1960. We haven't found anything, so therefore there's no one there. And I want to emphasize that one's completely wrong, right? Because it's based on this idea that every night astronomers are taking their telescopes and looking, for signs of alien life. And sadly, that is just not true. And the reason it's not true is for the most mundane of reasons, which is money, right? It takes money to, you know, search for anything. You know, you have to get telescope time as an astronomer. And SETI was just never, it just was always kind of a marginal field until recently, where now we call it technosignatures. And so most of the sky, has not been searched. So there was a lovely study that was done by a colleague of mine, Jason Wright, and his students. And they added up all the SETI searches that have ever been done, right? And the analogy is the ocean. Imagine you're looking through the ocean, you want to find fish. Are there any fish in the ocean? So they looked at all the SETI searches that have ever been done, all the different places they've looked, how long they've looked, which frequencies of light you're looking at. And they summed them all up. And what they found is, the amount of the ocean that we've looked at is a hot tub, right?
1: Oh,
8: so,
1: wow.
8: That's the entire amount of, if the sky is the ocean, how much of the ocean have we looked at? We've looked at a hot tub's worth of water in the last 70 years. And so, if you pulled up a hot tub's worth of water from the ocean and you didn't find any fish, you're not in a good position to say, well, I guess there's no fish in the ocean. So, that version of the Fermi paradox, it just doesn't hold because we haven't actually looked. Now, finally, we're beginning the process. There's real interest in techno signatures. Astrobiology has become a real going concern. So now we're getting started. But so that other version, that version of the Fermi paradox doesn't hold. And the other version, which, why aren't they here? Putting UFOs to the side for a second, I'm sure we're going to talk about them. There's so many ways around it. There's just so many ways of, we've done simulations of, if aliens are slowly spreading across the galaxy, it's very easy to have a big bubble, especially if alien civilizations die, if they don't live forever, even if they're traveling around, civilizations die. And so it's very easy to end up that the humanity may be living in a very, 100 light year long or 10,000 light year long bubble where there just hasn't been anybody coming through for the last 10 million years or so, or even more.
1: Okay. Well, let's say, I think a lot of times we look at Hollywood and how they depict looking through satellite images and listening to radio waves. And so let's say the research is going on and there's always that moment in the movies where it's 2 a.m. and someone finds the wow signal or something and they pick up the red phone and they call their boss and you got to get down here right now. And they, it shows it on the other end of the phone and they're in bed and their spouse, honey, what's going on? They always have those moments in movies. What would be that moment for you where you're like, I got to call the president because we found it? What are you waiting for to happen? But like, what's that dream discovery for you?
8: Yeah, that's funny. That's great. Right. I don't have the president's number, so I'm not sure who I'm going to call. but I'll call you guys. I think what I'm looking for is like a published paper or getting data of, say, somebody has looked at a planet. They've done this, what we just talked about. We call it atmospheric characterization. And there's a clear line in there. There's a clear feature in the light that, oh my God, that's chlorofluorocarbons. That feature is a industrial chemical, something like that. We were like, oh my God, like that is exactly where it's supposed to be. It's bright. It's clearly not anything else. That would be the kind of moment for me. Because, I think communication, as we've talked about before, there was this early phase of SETI where everyone was like, oh, they're going to send us a message. I don't think communication is really makes a lot of sense. The distances between space, between the planets, our stars are so vast that, communication would take forever. Somebody sends you a message, they're like, hey, we're here. If they're 100 light years away, that message is 100 years old. And now you send a message back being like, hey, nice to meet you. That message takes 100 years. So I don't really see communication as being the important part. It's that we would be able to see a civilization going about its civilizationing business. We're like detectives, right? Doing a stakeout. And so it's like seeing some clear evidence in the light we're getting from another star. And, you know, that would blow me away. And I would be like, oh, my God. Now, of course, it's science, right? So you got to, there's a million ways you could fool yourself. So there's the, you know, the million steps you have to take after that. But I am waiting for that moment.
1: Okay. Well, if you were a betting man, I don't know what the odds are. What do you think is more likely? Alien life presents itself to us or we discover it through the methods you described?
8: I think we're going to discover it. I think, you know, I mean, again, you know, one has to be really careful with Hollywood. I love science fiction, right? I've seen every science fiction movie ever made. So, you know, our heads are full of that. But actually, you know, space is vast. It's not clear that interstellar travel is possible. That's really, it may be either very, you know, impossible or dangerous, or it's really expensive. People don't do it a lot. So I think in general, we're going to be able to see a civilization on another planet or a planetary system going about its business. I think that's much more likely than someone, you know, sending us a message, because that assumes someone wants to send us a message, right? Which maybe they don't want to.
1: Mm-hmm. That's some of the fears people bring out. Let's say we do find something. Would we want to send them a message? I think Stephen Hawking had, you know, very famously, much like the conquerors coming to the new world, we would be the ones being conquered if that's the case. Do you ever find a fear in what you discover would open up a Pandora's box to end civilization?
8: Not particularly. Again, I think that's a very science fiction-y idea, which, again, I love science fiction. But I think if we were to find, I think the discovery of any kind of life doesn't have to be intelligent. If we discovered that there was a world of just microbes, that there was other life, that would change the course of human history. But I don't think people would be rioting in the streets. This whole idea that if we discovered alien life, everybody would go outside and start breaking windows. I don't see it happening, right? Unless they were coming here to eat us. Okay, sure, I'm going to riot then. But, you know, other than that, I think it would be the most important discovery we ever made, and it would change how we understand ourselves. But I don't see, you know, people have a lot going on in their lives. I don't think they need to riot because we've discovered life in the universe.
1: Yeah, and I think, and a lot of people I talk to bring up this idea that if aliens exist and they've been to this planet and the fact that we've been untouched should give you a little bit of peace that we really don't need to riot because they would have done something by now.
8: Yeah, that's a good point, right.
1: Logically speaking, I guess. I find that throughout the search, there's a lot of different ways you can search. And I find that you bring up the idea that we're doing what... Let me rephrase this. Are we doing the bare minimum when it comes to searching because of funding? Or do you think we're in a golden era of searching and we've never done more?
8: Both are true, right?
1: Oh.
8: We still... You know, the amount of money that we spend for space research is trivial compared to the national budget. Like in general, you know, if you look up the total world budget for beer, it's like, you know, I'm not exactly sure of the number, but I did this once. It's, you know, millions of times more, thousands of times more than the budget to send a spacecraft to Titan, where we think there are hydrochemical oceans, you know. So that's true, that it's amazing that we spend so little given how important this question is. And then at the same time, it is the golden age. We have gotten further than we've ever gotten. We are, like I said, in the next 20 or 30 years, we're going to have real data. I don't know what the data is going to say, but we're going to have actual data to argue about on this problem.
1: Yep. I want to go back to the UFO thing because you mentioned it before that we would bring it up. So the government is going through some pretty big steps to try to disclose certain things that have been in their archives. Sometimes they're new things, photos, videos from military aircraft, drones from across the world, other governments involved with this sort of thing. When you find there's different claims of UFOs out there, how do you take those claims? Do you look at them in a scientific way? Do you dismiss them? How do you use those, if at all?
8: Yeah, so I say this in the book. I think we absolutely should have an open, transparent, scientific investigation of UAPs because, you know, there's enough that people have seen, and, you know, especially the pilots, that it needs a scientific

0: of evidence. Because even if you want to say, I'm trying to tell you what I saw, they've been able to do lots of studies that show if you're excited, if things are happening, the thing you report often is not what happened, right? And, you know, they've done lots of studies on this. So personal testimonies, and it's great, I want to say it's great that the pilots now are free. There's no stigma to report. That is great. But it's just, as a scientist, you can't really use personal testimony. If a pilot says, I saw something make a right-hand turn, you know, at Mach 50, if you don't have an instrument showing that's true, then you can't do anything with that. And then there's all these images, and they're always fuzzy blobs, mostly, right? And so there's no detail there. And also that the image, you don't have the instrument that took the image. Like, when was the last time was that piece of that that instrument? When was the last time the software was updated? What's the history of this instrument? So, you know, sadly for me as a scientist, that data is just not useful. I can't do anything with it that will allow me to get to the next question. Right? Because in science, good data, quality data always leads to the next question, you know, and the next and the next. And so, you know, especially this data that's been getting dumped, I'm really looking for a lot more than more image, fuzzy blob images. We've had those since 1947, right? We need real data. And that is what I'm hoping in the future will come out. But up to now, there's just not a lot for a scientist to work with.
1: Okay. So, let's say this. Let's say there is some data somewhere that you've been looking for that will get disclosed at some point. Would you be angry if they were holding back that information for decades, thinking, okay, we could have been so further along in our investigations in studying exoplanets if you would have just told us this 20 years ago? Would you be angry to find out they've been withholding something that's useful for you?
0: Yeah, I mean, like, you know, if the government... You know, some of the claims that have been made in the congressional testimonies have been, you know, explosive, right? That the government has, you know, spaceships in the, you know, garages and alien bodies in the garages. If that's true, come on, show it to me, right? But I have to say, I'm very skeptical of those claims because, you know, these guys are standing up and making these claims and there's never the actual evidence, right? As I wrote a piece for The Atlantic recently, I'm like, all right, already, just show me the dang spaceship, okay? Can we just cut to the chase? But even before this, I'll tell you something I'm looking for from these data dumps. I don't want to see more fuzzy blob videos. I've seen those my whole life. If it's actually true that the government has spaceships and alien bodies, then there's got to be pages and pages, volumes of tests that were done on them, right? You know, we've all seen the movie. They wheel the body in and they're all the guys in the lab coats. So, you know, if I go to the doctors, right, and I get my blood work done, the next day on the online, I can see my blood work. And there's numbers there, right, for the oxygen content in my blood. Show me at least the data from those tests. And I feel like right now we've gotten past the fuzzy blob videos. Like, come on, show me the data. And if that doesn't come out, at some point, if that doesn't come out, then the whole thing starts to look like, you know, just it's been a lot of discussion, endless discussion that, you know, a circular conversation, as it's been called. So that's what I'm looking for. You know, if you can't show me the spaceships, at least show me the tests you've done on the spaceships, the data from those tests.
1: You know, and looking from within again, and I mentioned this before, I saw this Vice article and they're talking about this one podcast where they have a CIA whistleblower and they're saying that there's people within the CIA that have been going through the genetic data on 23andMe and Ancestry.com. People have been voluntarily, you know, trying to figure out their ancestry. So they upload a spit swab and they do a DNA test and they say, okay, you're from this region and you may be related to these people. But apparently they say the CIA is allegedly using this DNA that has been submitted in order to see if there's any anomalies there, kind of genetic anomalies that may not be from this planet, which is kind of interesting because I think it crosses over with the same thing you're saying. You're looking for anomalies when you're analyzing exoplanets. It seems like there's people doing research on all different ends of this that may come up with clues that you could use.
0: Well, again, I mean, if that were true, again, explosive claim, right? Explosive claim, zero evidence. So if that was true, holy crap, you know, that would be like, whoa, you know. But here's the thing about these, like, whistleblower and, you know, the same thing that happened in the congressional testimony. You can find, going all the way back to the beginning of the whole UFO thing in the 1950s, reports by people who were intelligence officials, whatever, making claims that, like, oh, you know, the government knows, right? The government knows this, the government knows that. But, you know...

0: when you ask for the real evidence of this, it's never forthcoming. And so, you know, people have talked about the fact that, like, within the intelligence communities and the military communities, there's been a camp that has always been like UFOs are aliens. And there's always been a camp like that's crazy. And because it's been so long that what has happened now, this is one possible explanation for these kinds of claims. There's been this circular conversation, right? You now have like the third or fourth generation of people who are hearing from the third generation of people who heard from the second generation of people that the government has all this stuff, you know? And that, but nobody ever actually sees it. Nobody ever actually saw the spaceships in the garage. They just heard from a guy that there was. So that's why, you know, again, as a scientist, if you can't show me the actual physical evidence, I have to, you know? I am bound by the rules of this beautiful field called science, 400 years old, that has taught us so much. I'm bound by those rules to be like, look, man, if you can't show me actual evidence, then it's hearsay. And I, you know, there's not much I can do with it.
1: All right. Adam Frank is our guest. You can find him online in his book, The Little Book of Aliens. We'll take some calls after the break. Adam, are you ready to take some calls from listeners?
0: I am ready to take some calls.
1: I am excited for the next hour because I'm always excited to see what the listeners have to think of Coast to Coast AM. Don't go anywhere.

0: lots of places can expose you to identity theft.
1: Oh, no.
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8: Biden continues. I'm Deborah Valentine, Fox News. The U.S. continuing strikes against Iran after a second cargo ship was struck in the Strait of Hormuz. Fox's Chanley Painter reports from New York.
9: The U.S. and Iran trading new strikes overnight, testing their already fragile ceasefire. U.S. officials say they struck more sites around the Strait of Hormuz, citing continued Iranian aggression. The strikes targeted several Iranian military sites, including air defenses, drone facilities, missiles, radar, and mine-laying capabilities. Tehran quickly responded, saying it launched missiles and drones at the U.S. assets in Kuwait and Bahrain. No major damage or casualties have been reported. The IRGC says the U.S. broke the ceasefire and could now end diplomatic talks. The escalation began on Thursday when Tehran attacked a cargo ship with a drone in the vital waterway. The U.S. responded with strikes on western Iran. Iran retaliated by targeting U.S. facilities in Bahrain and an oil tanker.
8: Bahrain and Kuwait said today that Iran targeted their nations with drone and missile fire overnight after new U.S. airstrikes hit Iran. Part of the new ceasefire agreement between Israel and Lebanon includes Hezbollah disarmament. Israel's ambassador to the United Nations, Danny Dunan, joining Fox News Live, explaining the agreement's implementation.
10: We need the Lebanese army to deploy and to assume those positions. So it will be a gradual process. And at the end of this process, hopefully, if the implementation will be successful, we will not see Hezbollah next to our border. That is the most crucial point for us.
8: The U.S. helped broker that agreement. Another candidate backed by President Trump claiming victory, Republican Congresswoman Julia Letlow, endorsed by President Trump, won Louisiana's GOP U.S. Senate primary on Saturday. She'll face Democrat Jamie Davis in November. 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
0: Showers and thunderstorms for tonight, temperature 65 to 70. Partly sunny with showers, thunderstorms tomorrow, 85 to 90. Showers, thunderstorms ending tomorrow night, upper 60s and mostly sunny, 85 to 90 Monday. Sunny hot 90 Tuesday and sunny hot Wednesday, 95 to 100. On Thursday, a sunny hot day, high temperature reaching near 100 degrees. I'm staff meteorologist Bill Jacquivin on the Virginia News Network.
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1: Happy to be with you, and we have another hour here with Adam Frank, our guest who wrote the book, The Little Book of Aliens. You can find him online, everymansuniverse.com or adamfrankscience.com. And we're going to talk about some of the discoveries that have been made, or maybe discoveries yet to be made, if you want to talk about aliens, life outside of this world, and the search for it. 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I always look for new information. I always look for new things to talk about. Coasttocoastam.com is great because not only do we have our own articles, but if you scroll down a little bit, there's some links to articles written by other people, so you get a full scope of what's going on. And who knows, maybe one day we'll get that call from Adam. We got a big one. You're going to want me on tonight. And I hope that day is soon. All right, we'll open up the phone lines. You heard the phone numbers. Give us a call now. Line them up for Adam Frank. You're listening to Coast AM. Don't go anywhere.
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1: And welcome back to Coast AM. I'm Ryan Recker. If you want to email, ryanrecker at coasttocoastam.com. I try to reply to emails during the break, and we have a couple of questions through there, too. Our guest is Adam Frank. You can find him online and his book, The Little Book of Aliens. Adam, are you ready to take some calls?
6: Sure.
1: So much going on in the world today. By the way, do you get a lot of people text messaging you every time there's a new development somewhere? I find that whenever there's something paranormal going on, I get a bunch of text messages. So I'm alerted to things quickly. I'm guessing similar things happen to you in this field.
6: People will email me with stuff, you know, but in general, I mean, right, there's just so much email going on. What I'm really looking for is I'm going through the scientific literature. That's because I'm a scientist, right? And so I'm always looking for new developments that sort of, you know, have data that I can use to do something with. So, yeah, that's pretty interesting because, you know, pretty much every day there's new scientific results being, you know, published.
1: So let's say you discover something and you publish it. Would that qualify you for a Nobel Peace Prize?
6: Whoever discovered life, you know, again, I'm a theorist. You know, in science, there's theorists and observers. You know, observers are the people who actually look through telescopes. Theorists interpret the results. Whoever discovers life, that's a for sure Nobel Peace Prize. Like, absolutely.
1: Yeah, that's a shoe-in. Let's take some calls.
6: Well-deserved.
1: Let's go to Wildcard Line in Raleigh, North Carolina. Jimmy, you're on Coast to Coast AM. Go ahead.
7: Hi, Ryan. Hi, Adam.
6: Hi, Jimmy.
7: I have two major things I would like to comment on. Number one is what we wanted for disclosure has already happened, is that the government admitted that they know nothing about some of the things that happen out there, like the orbs, the lights, and all that. And we don't need the same liars who have told us that there's nothing to see out there, and anyone who believes in such things are lunatic fringe, and they deserve to lose their jobs because they are called crazy, and crazy are not allowed in, let's say, military and pilot profession or in medical or any other professional career. And so what happened now is that we can talk about it without worry about losing our jobs, and we can find evidence and other things and don't have to worry about losing our jobs anymore. And some of those might be even be spiritual things. If you look at, say, things like Baba Vanga or Edgar Cayce, there are things that we cannot call human beings, and they only talk to us through a spiritual or whatever means, telepathic, that we don't even understand. And so we cannot even...
1: Yeah, Jimmy, thank you very much for the call. So, Adam, I'm going to take something Jimmy said there. Over your decades of research, do you ever feel like there was a point that there was a stigma in what you were researching? I know you're scientific in nature, but did you ever feel like, okay, other scientists, they're going to like look down on me for doing this type of research?
6: Well, there was. I mean, SETI, as I was saying, the scientific search for extraterrestrial intelligence was always kind of marginalized, right? It was always sort of like people did it. There were people, the heroes of the field, like Jill Tarter and, you know, Carl Sagan. They really had to put up with a lot of, you know, sort of sneering. And then eventually with the discovery of exoplanets and the scientific capacity to start seeing into the atmospheres of these planets, that stigma has dropped. And it's only really kind of in the older generation that people, astronomers, are still like, why are you studying life? Now, it's recognized in astronomy that the search for life on other planets is one of the frontiers of the field, which is great. So, you know, it's really... Yeah. There really has been a change in the scientific field about that. I just want to say to the point that was being raised, I mean, I think it is great that the government discloses all these documents that they have. But I want to say there's a big difference between sort of like, you know, disclosing the documents, because it's clear that the government has been interested in this. And there's a difference between like not saying like, well, we don't know what this is, and then saying like, it's got to be aliens. Because here's something that's really interesting. You know, since the modern era of UAPs, which was like 2017 when that New York Times articles came out, there have been a bunch of, you know, scientific studies of the sightings that we have. And here's something people should really understand. 95% of those sightings have explanations. You can find an explanation, you know. So that leaves just like, you know, and those explanations are things like, you know, things in the sky. There's a lot of stuff in the sky right now. So first of all, the fact that 95% of these things have, when you really look at them, you can find an explanation, means the sky is not full of stuff that we don't understand. So now you have that 5%, right? a few percent of that is stuff that, like, you can't even get started with an explanation, right? Because, you know, you ask somebody, like, well, what time of day was it when you saw what you saw? And they're like, I don't know. Where were you facing? I don't know. So you can't even start. Mm-hmm. So that leaves, like, about 3% now of stuff that really it cannot be explained. That stuff, totally, we should study. We should actually have the funding to, like, start our own investigations, because the old data just doesn't work. The old, what you really want is you're in control of your observations. You know, you've gotten new data. You know what the instruments do. But again, even that 3% doesn't mean there's a big difference in saying, well, we don't know what it is, and we're being visited by advanced alien civilizations. So that's really where the science has to happen to sort of fill in that gap. And I think what we need is new data. That's what I say in the book. We need to build instruments that look at the sky so that we can get quality data and then try to answer the question.
1: Okay. Let's take another call, and let's do, how about a first-time caller? Brent is in South Carolina. You're on Coast to Coast AM. Go ahead.
8: Hey, good morning. Thank you for taking my call. How are you guys doing?
6: Good.
1: Great. Go ahead.
8: All right. So I was just calling. Back in 2018, I was on the International Space Station app, and it had like 12 or 13 cameras that were mounted on it. And back then, the app is different now, I guess. I know it changed back then. But it used to, the feed would cycle through all of the cameras. It would be on each camera for about a minute or two. And you're staring out into space, or you're looking at the space station, depending on where the camera's facing. But there was a little camera button on the app. If you like what you're seeing, you just hit the button, take a picture. Now you've got that picture. So it's going through the pictures or going through the cameras, and then it goes to a camera where the Earth is in view. And there in space, there was this object. It looked like a worm or maybe like a snake kind of a shape. You know, it made sort of like a half a triangle was the shape that it was in. And me and my sister-in-law, we were looking at it, and we were like, look at this. What is this? Got to be something on the camera or some space trash or something like that. You know, it just looked very odd, but it looked sort of ominous all at the same time. And so then, you know, it cycles through the rest of the cameras. And when it comes back to that camera, it's still there, you know, and I took several pictures of it. And so the top half of the screen shows you the view from the camera. The bottom half of the screen would show you like a map of the Earth and show you where the space station was located at that point in time. And it told you the speed. And it was orbiting at 14,000 miles per hour. And whatever this object was, I don't know if it realized it was on camera. Maybe they were done looking at the Earth. I don't know. But this thing starts accelerating, starts moving away from the space station. Now, it doesn't change shape, doesn't straighten out or anything. It maintains its shape, but it takes off. I mean, this thing is getting smaller by the second. And I'm just boom, boom, hitting the button, taking pictures, you know, trying to catch as much of it as I can before it's gone. And then once And you know, if the space station is moving at 14,000 miles per hour, you can't really call this space trash because this thing took off faster than that, you know? But
1: okay, yeah. No, Brent, I see what you're saying there, but I want to make sure Adam has some time to respond. So the International Space Station and NASA videos, that's pretty reputable. What do you do with that type of information once it's witnessed?
6: Well, you know, the fun thing is, you know, listening to the excitement in your voice, man, is that, like, this is how science begins. You saw something, you don't know what it is, right? And now, you know, you start the process of, you got to, you know, because again, like I keep emphasizing this idea, we fool ourselves, right? There's a zillion different ways in which, you know, reflections in the camera, you know, maybe space junk. There's a lot of stuff floating around space, whatever. You saw something, you were excited about it. You know, this is my whole career. I see something new, like, how do we begin to investigate these things in a way which we're not getting fooled, right? Because we're so easily fooled. And so, you know, I can't answer what that was because, you know, I wasn't there. I don't have the images. But I would say is, like, you know, what one has to do then is try and figure out if you had that data, you know, is there anything I can do with this, right? Is there any way, is there anything I can do to analyze how fast was it moving? Which direction was it moving? Could it have been an optical, something optical? So, but what I'm most, you know, so I'm going to tell you that in general, I don't think it was probably a space thing because, you know, the International Space Station has lots of radar on it and they would have seen it unless, you know, you think that the government's not telling us. But let's assume that's not true for a second, that, you know, the astronauts would have seen it. But the cool thing is your excitement about it, right? Because that's how science begins. It's like you got a quest, you saw something, you want to know what it is. Now you got to ask yourself, how would we go about analyzing that so that whatever answer we get is A, public, right? Everybody can do the same analysis you did, and B, we're actually sure of that because science is public knowledge that has been vetted. And so, you know, that's the important thing for me. But I love the excitement in your voice.
1: Awesome. All right, let's go west of the Rockies. And Gene is calling in from California. You're on Coast to Coast AM. Go ahead.
9: Hello, Ryan. Yeah, I wanted to make a statement and then I do have a question. Yeah, my statement is that and many people, you know, are thinking this way. It's kind of a naive way of thinking. It's just because they may be millions of miles of technology above us and all. That doesn't mean that they're spiritually above us and or that they care about us or love us. You know, they may just want to use this planet for resources and minerals and they don't care about us. So just as we use discernment when we meet other people, we need to do that with the ETs too.
1: Okay. Okay? You said you had a question.
9: That's what I wanted to say, especially with the objections, and you'll never get that out of the government. But does he believe in that?
6: Sorry, I missed that.
9: Do you believe in the abductions that are taking place, and do you think that they should be talked about because they should be addressed? This is not being addressed.
1: Are you talking about the abductions of the scientific community? We've seen a lot of people disappearing, or are you talking about like alien abductions?
9: Alien abductions.
1: Oh, got it. Okay. All right.
6: Anna. Yeah, you know, from my point of view, from the scientific point of view, again, it's personal testimony. Like there's just not a lot a scientist can do with personal testimony. So, you know, I would never tell somebody that something they said happened to them didn't happen to them. I can't do any, you know, what I'm interested in as a scientist is public data that I can do something with investigation. So, you know, in general, there's nothing that a scientist can do in terms of, you know, corroborating or not corroborating, you know, the alien abduction thing. But I do want to actually speak to your point about the, you know, the intentions of aliens, because, you know, this is something, you know, my field, our job, is to think about the trajectory of civilizations, right? What is the trajectory? And the trajectory of evolution, right? And one thing that's really interesting to think about, you know, it's so hard for us to get out of our heads, right? About, we just think that aliens are gonna be like us. You know, they're gonna look like us. They're gonna have intentions like us. And I think, you know, if you really wanna think about this field systematically and get out of your biases, you have to recognize that alien minds might be entirely different. Right. They may not even have anything like the intentions that we have, or, you know, which is why a lot of the narratives I find about when people think about UFOs as being aliens, it just often for me, it sounds like a Hollywood movie script. Right. Because I think, you know, and the idea that aliens would come here for our resources. Why would they come here for our resources? They can get the resources they need on almost, there's planets everywhere. Water is everywhere. Right. They wouldn't need to travel across the entire, the depths of interstellar space to get water. So that's like a narrative that I often find like, you know, we need to sort of think this through more. I don't think aliens would need to come here to get water or titanium, or that stuff is free everywhere in every solar system.
1: Yeah. But have you ever been to a restaurant with good water and you just kept going back to the same spot? There's something nice, but we might just be the spot with the good water. Which, by the way, you were a scientific advisor on Doctor Strange, the Marvel movie. Is that right?
6: Yeah, I was.
1: That's
6: best,
1: pretty neat.
6: Best job ever.
1: Some
6: and I'm a huge Marvel fan, so that being the advisor for Doctor Strange was the best thing ever.
1: So you're saying the top three in no particular order.
6: Yeah, top three.
1: But, okay, yeah. Top three. One quick question, because we've got to go to break here soon, but with the James Webb Telescope and some of the observations you can get from that, some talk about how much better readings you can get since it's outside of our atmosphere. Let's say Elon Musk sets up.
6: Now, we use radio for so many things, human technology, cell phones, etc., that it's actually gotten hard for radio telescopes to sort of operate cleanly. So there are plans already, NASA plans, to build a radio telescope on the far side of the moon, which would not have radio interference going on. So yeah, definitely, you know, having the moon could be a great place to do certain kinds of astronomical observations. How cool would that be to have an observation on the far side of the moon, right?
1: I know. It would be nice if they were looking for broadcasters, perhaps, on the moon. I think we can send our signal up there and broadcast it to the universe. That might be a fun thing. I think you'd want to be on that night if there was a first broadcast. I
6: think we do need to be careful. I am of that, you know, sort of camp that, like, maybe we shouldn't be announcing we're here. Like, hey, we're here, we're tasty. You know, I think one should be careful. I don't know if we should be beaming our, you know, our existence into the universe.
1: Wait, how do you know we're tasty, though?
6: Well, I'm saying they might think we're tasty. We don't want to tell them that we're tasty.
1: Adam Frank is our guest. You can find his book, The Little Book of Aliens. Very popular book. Everymansuniverse.com. You can find him online there, too. And if you have a question or a comment or an observation or anything, really, we're going to take more of your calls after the break. 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I have a couple of questions there I haven't gotten to yet. Ryan Renker at coasttocoastam.com. We'd like to see those because we only have another half hour with Adam Frank next on Coast to Coast AM.

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5: Fox News, I'm Deborah Valentine. Congresswoman Julia Letlow, endorsed by President Trump, won Louisiana's Republican U.S. Senate primary Saturday, defeating State Treasurer John Fleming in a runoff.
6: Tonight, Louisiana sent a clear message that they want a candidate to represent them in the Senate who will always put America first and never turn her back on Louisiana voters.
5: She'll face Democrat Jamie Davis in November. At least four people killed due to catastrophic flooding in Kentucky. Pastor Kenny Johnson of Birchlick Baptist Church in hard-hit Jackson County spoke to Fox 56 News.
7: It could have been a lot worse. And so we thank God that it didn't get worse. And you know, we're tough. We'll clean up and we'll keep going.
5: Governor Andy Beshear declared a state of emergency after more than 7 inches of rainfall. 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
8: Showers and thunderstorms for tonight. Temperature 65 to 70. Partly sunny with showers. Thunderstorms tomorrow, 85 to 90. Showers, thunderstorms ending tomorrow night, upper 60s and mostly sunny, 85 to 90 Monday. Sunny hot 90 Tuesday and sunny hot Wednesday, 95 to 100. On Thursday, a sunny hot day, high temperature reaching near 100 degrees. I'm staff meteorologist Bill Jacquivin on the Virginia News Network.
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1: And we have another half hour with Adam Frank. 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This is the way to do it. Become an insider. 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I find that at times a lot that you can drive around and flip through the radio looking for things to listen to. I get that. I do that all the time too. But sometimes you're like, man, I wish I could listen to the end of that interview. I didn't get to listen to all of it and it was really good. Well, become an insider. And that's the way you do it. You can find info right at coasttocoastam.com. So our guest is Adam Frank. We're going to continue with him. And your comments or questions, feel free to give us a call now with the phone numbers you just heard. We'll take those next on Coast to Coast AM.
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1: And welcome back to Coast AM. 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You can find his book, The Little Book of Aliens, that came out a few years ago, but his website, everymansuniverse.com. Adam, are you ready to take some more questions from listeners?
8: Yeah. I am. 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
8: Yep.
1: Perfect. Let's go to the wild card line. Jim is in Delaware. Jim, you're on Coast to Coast AM. Go ahead.
9: Hey, Ryan. So all this talk about disclosure, I've been thinking. Yeah, George had a guest on like this that once he seems to look to extraterrestrials to save humanity from nuclear annihilation. He even mentioned missile silos that have been shut down with UFOs over top of it. I can't help people like that. There's more people like that that would rather believe that than the return of Jesus to Earth. What do you think?
1: Okay. Well, thanks, Jim, for the call. I don't know if the two are necessarily one and the same. I think when you're looking at this into space to try to find evidence is different than theorizing what a perhaps visit would entail. I think that one doesn't negate the other. I don't think, let me ask this to you, Adam, because it kind of brings up some questions because people wonder with their faith how it could be shaken. And you alluded to this, I guess, in the first part of the interview where, you know, people wonder if aliens did show up, would we start looting and breaking windows? I don't necessarily believe that would happen. And I don't think it would shake too many people's faith, but I know you're not looking at it that way, but do you have any thoughts on it?
8: Well, I do think about that. I do think about, you know, sort of the effect of, learning that we're not the only form of life in the universe, because I think it would be profound. Like, you know, right now, as far as we can tell, you know, from the evidence we have, we're an accident. And I mean by that, what I mean by accident is that, like, you know, there's all these planets and we're the only place that life is formed. And the reason I emphasize this is just that life is unlike any other physical system in the universe. Like, you know, black holes are awesome and weird, but they don't compare, you know, to a cell. Because life is creative, life innovates, life, you know, is the only system, physical system that creates new things. So, you know, knowing that we're not the only time it's happened, just finding one other example of life in the universe would then tell us really by logic that there's lots of life. Life is everywhere. And that would tell us that we're part of a community of life. And I don't think it would shake anybody's religion, right? Religion is, you know, human religions are very malleable. They're very flexible. They have always adapted to new information, you know, and people's spiritual inclinations, you know, are not really about, you know, new scientific data. Most people have spiritual inclinations because of their own interior lives. So that's why I don't think, you know, I mean, religions will do just fine if we find it'll adapt. It'll take that information in and change how it views the universe. But I don't think that it's going to end religions by any stretch of the imagination. I think that's been a weird narrative that we've had that just I don't see any evidence for that.
1: Yeah, I don't necessarily know if it would adapt per se. But I think it would raise a lot of questions for spiritual leaders, and I'd be curious to see how they'd answer it.
8: Yeah.
1: And they keep saying, like, with this disclosure stuff, oh, a bunch of, you know, spiritual leaders have been briefed on it because it's going to, you know, their congregation's going to have a hard time grappling with this. We haven't seen any of that yet. I sometimes you can't really believe the headlines you see. Let's go, how about to the first-time caller line? And Edward is in California. Edward, you're on Coast to Coast AM. Go ahead.
10: Hey, how you doing, fellas? Ryan, Adam. Hey, thanks for taking my call. I just wanted to see if Adam had ever heard of or heard something described quite the way what I've experienced before. And it's crazy because I've actually seen it on multiple occasions with several other people. It was like a flaming ball in the sky, like a fiery ball that just kind of hovered. And when it would move, it would just kind of stop on a dime, but as it would start to move, it would be almost like a slight trail to it. And then it would stop, move into a different direction. And then it's funny that the last caller brought up religion because, like I said, I've seen it on multiple occasions. I was actually at work. And one time when I showed it to a coworker, the guy literally dropped to his knees and put his hands up and thought, it was like the second coming of Christ. Anything ever experienced like that or not experienced, but ever hear of anything described quite that way?
8: I've heard lots of different kinds of descriptions of people, things people see in the sky. And again, you know, since I'm not there, there's not much I can ever do about it. And of course, what is required, right? So you could actually, this is what's great. The government now has, you know, a website where you can go and say, look, this is my sighting, and you can put in the details. But you got to give details, right? Like, what time of day was it? Which direction were you facing? What colors did you see? Because all of those things will help people sort of understand whether or not, like, oh, okay, we can explain this. And that's why I make this point. In general, 95% of the time, it's like, oh, yeah, okay, because you were facing that direction, because it was, you know, 3 a.m., sure, that was, and there was a storm, we can see there was a storm system that day, you know, that may have been this particular atmospheric phenomena, or, you know, or it'll fall in that category if we can't explain it. But, you know, but what's lovely now is that there is a place that you can go and report this and give as much detail as you can, and that will help people be able to see whether it's in that 95% of the categories. We're like, yeah, we do know what this is, or whether it's in the other category.
1: Great. All right, let's go west of the Rockies with Robin, who's in New Mexico. Robin, you're on Coast to Coast AM. Go ahead.
11: Hello?
1: Yep, we got you, Robin. Go ahead.
11: Okay. Hi. I would just want to ask Adam his opinion, because he touched base with it on the other caller, in regards to the scientists who are missing.
8: Yeah, you know, I have to say, I've looked into this. This is one of these things, I'll just tell you, there's this, you know, we live in a weird world. None of these things are connected at all. Like, some of these are years old. Some of these aren't scientists. They're not even scientists. They were, like, you know, people who worked, they were a secretary at the Los Alamos. Like, this is one of these weird things where, like, the modern world concocts, you know, narratives that just have bear nothing. Some of them are scientists who had nothing to do with, you know, anything related to UFOs, you know? You know, there was one guy who was, you know, who was a plasma physicist, you know, who was murdered by a colleague, you know, had nothing. So there's really, as far as I can tell, there is, like, zero to this. This is like something where people took a bunch of completely unrelated events stretching back years and have made a narrative out of it that we're supposed to be concerned with. So at least from my perspective, I really don't see anything going on here.
1: Oh, okay. Very interesting. Thank you, Robin, for the call. It makes headlines, though.
8: I know. That's the interesting. So Robin, right. Rob, I understand why Robin, you know, is responding to that, because it's been making headlines. But yeah, it just, there really doesn't seem to be anything on this.
1: Yeah. And I think about the movies, television shows, where there's always a cork board and photographs and push pins, exactly, and red yarn. And you're connecting a bunch of things that may or may not be connected. I get that, though, but it is strange. Some of the cases, though, it might not be all of them, but some of them you wonder, because people have stories that they would not disappear without telling their families. That doesn't make sense. There's some of them that just I can't explain. But maybe it goes back to your 95-5% thing. 95 can be explained, 5% can't. And I don't know if we'll find an answer for those 5%. Yeah. Let's go up to east of the Rockies, and Suzanne's in South Jersey. Go ahead. You're on Coast to Coast AM.
12: Hello, hello. Thank you, Ryan. Thank you, Adam. This is a very exciting evening with Adam, and thank you for your dedication and passion, because this is really a passion of my forever. Lots of experiences with aligning with questions and getting answers, but I was compelled to call because the one lady that called in, and she asked you about the alien abduction issue, and you know, Adam responded and said that they really don't need our resources in the physical way, which, yeah, that's probably true, but not in the physical way, but in the spiritual way. Maybe they want our humanity. Maybe we are their resources. Why are they coming, wherever they're coming, and taking us? For what? If all of the resources that they had to get here, they have and they have available, why us? So that brings me to the other point that Ryan, you just brought up about spiritual leaders. Well, I've been doing a spiritual practice for 57 years. I'm an avid actual proof scientific mind person, but I also believe that there's a foundation in our spirit that is more powerful than we have been dumbed down as humanity for aeons, and we're in a new age now, an age where we want the truth and we want the facts, ma'am. And we have to put our Sherlock Holmes hats on, and we have to do it ourselves. We have to be

0: dedicated like Adam, because I'm dedicated in my own way as well, too, to reach the young people. I work at a university nearby around young people. Well, they want answers. They want the tools. But the point is that you will get the answers when you tap into the light. And that's a law of the universe that can be proven. You want proof?
1: Right.
0: I just mentioned it. Research.
1: Susan, so a couple things. First of all, go Jersey. I'm from Jersey. I'm from like the Newark area. I'm up from Belleville. And also, what are we doing awake so early? But finally, I've been a Buddhist practitioner. I've been doing Zen. I've been doing contemplative practice in the Zen tradition for 30 years, which is a long time to stare at a wall. I'm not one of these scientists who's like, oh, spirituality is stupid. My spiritual practice is very important to me. And one of the things I love about, practice, contemplative practice in the Buddhist tradition is it's very empirical in the sense that, I have the experience when I'm sitting, of the focusing of attention and such. So I'm very open to, dedicated spiritual practice. But just as sort of the one point you're making about like, why are they here in us? What I always want everybody to be careful of is making narratives about what aliens want or don't want. Because this is the beauty of thinking about other kinds of life is like you really have to understand that alien minds, the kind of mind that would evolve from a different evolutionary lineage could be nothing like our own, could have nothing. And that's probably more likely than they're like us, And so one should be careful about not, sort of taking, especially because we're so influenced by science fiction and being really open to the fact that, like, actually, we have no idea what aliens might want. And so, the narratives we have about they're here to do this or that, I think we should just be very suspicious of our own sort of anthropomorphizing about what some other civilization that developed on some other planet would look like, which is why in general, I'm kind of skeptical. I come from a skeptical point of view of us being visited. I'm more likely, there's probably alien life out there. It's out there, on their alien planets. That's where I come
2: from. Let's do a couple of quick hits to try to go through some of these emails, just real quick. Is AI helping you?
1: Yeah, AI. Wow. We could talk about AI for a long time. Yes, AI is definitely helping me. AI is amazing when it comes for doing science. I got to say, I love it. On the other hand, AI is also, it's messing with civilization in a lot of dangerous ways. So I just had to put that in. But yes, AI is super helpful for multiple different ways for this kind of project.
2: Okay. Can the existence or the understanding of the existence help us in our daily lives? So sometimes you accidentally stumble upon something scientifically. It could be used for medicine. Is anything that you're researching, could it be used to help humanity other than recognizing that something else is out there?
1: Will practical things from this? Yes, in the sense that we have to develop all kinds of new powerful technologies, for doing this. We have to build new kinds of detectors. We have to build, the computer software that can sort through a zillion different signals. So yes, always with science, when you push the frontier of science, there's always feedbacks, or there's always gifts. That's why you should support science, because it just gives you, it's a gift that keeps on giving. So yes, in that way. But most importantly is it brings you wonder, right? What we really need in our lives is wonder. And science is this beautiful way of being able to look at a leaf that you've seen 10 trillion times. And when you learn about photosynthesis, you can stare at that leaf for an hour and be amazed.
2: Another question, one said, is it even possible to have life without water, carbon, or the sun?
1: Probably not the sun. You definitely need some energy source, and a lot of it. Though you could get that maybe from, the planets have radioactive cores, radioactive elements in the core. Carbon and water and carbon, like the thing is, if you were start from scratch, if you were like, oh, I want to build something called life that does things life, you look at the periodic table, you'd probably choose carbon, because carbon is just, carbon bonds so beautifully. It's so, pardon my language, promiscuous, in its bonding that, you'd make your biological machines, I want to be careful about that metaphor, but you'd build your biology out of carbon, and water is such a good solvent. But there are other options, and nature is more creative than us, and we need to recognize that we need to pay attention to those other possible options.
2: All right, so the website, everymansuniverse.com. Sign up for the newsletter.

0: And you can find links to your book there too, The Little Book of Aliens. Adam Frank, thank you so much for tonight. I really enjoyed it.
1: Oh, it was a real pleasure. Thank you.
0: That's something I think I'm going to have to go sign up for now while I'm thinking about it on everymansuniverse.com weekly newsletter. Well, that'll do it for Coast to Coast tonight. Always have a great time spending it with you. And if you want to reach me after the show, Ryan Recker at coasttocoastam.com, or I'm on social media. Just do a quick search for Ryan Recker on Twitter, at Ryan Recker Radio on Facebook. Another place to go. So many people to thank. Adam Thompson, Gina Silvetti, Michael Cosio, Dan Galanti, Donna Walker, Tom Danheiser, Sue Trankus, Bill May, Sean Latasseur, Lex Lonehood, my mentor, Phil Tower, and of course, the legends that make it all possible, Art Bell and George Norrie, and you. Hope to connect with you here soon. Have a great night.

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7: Biden continues. I'm Deborah Valentine, Fox News. The U.S. continuing strikes against Iran after a second cargo ship was struck in the Strait of Hormuz. Fox's Chanley Painter reports from New York.
8: The U.S. and Iran trading new strikes overnight, testing their already fragile ceasefire. U.S. officials say they struck more sites around the Strait of Hormuz, citing continued Iranian aggression. The strikes targeted several Iranian military sites, including air defenses, drone facilities, missiles, radar, and mine laying capabilities. Tehran quickly responded, saying it launched missiles and drones at the U.S. assets in Kuwait and Bahrain. No major damage or casualties have been reported. The IRGC says the U.S. broke the ceasefire and could now end diplomatic talks. The escalation began on Thursday when Tehran attacked a cargo ship with a drone in the vital waterway. The U.S. responded with strikes on western Iran. Iran retaliated by targeting U.S. facilities in Bahrain and an oil tanker.
7: Bahrain and Kuwait said today that Iran targeted their nations with drone and missile fire overnight after new U.S. airstrikes hit Iran. Part of the new ceasefire agreement between Israel and Lebanon includes Hezbollah disarmament. Israel's ambassador to the United Nations, Danny Dinan, joining Fox News Live. He explains the agreement's implementation.
9: We need the Lebanese army to deploy and to assume those positions. So it will be a gradual process. And at the end of this process, hopefully, if the implementation will be successful, we will not see Hezbollah next to our border. That is the most crucial point for us.
7: The U.S. helped broker the agreement. Another candidate backed by President Trump claims victory. Republican Congresswoman Julia Letlow, endorsed by the president, won Louisiana's GOP U.S. Senate primary on Saturday. She'll face Democrat Jamie Davis in November. She defeated State Treasurer John Fleming. 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
19: Good morning, everyone. Partly sunny for today. Warm, 80 to 85 with late day showers, thunderstorms. Any showers, thunderstorms ending tonight, 65 to 70. And mostly sunny, 85 to 90 tomorrow. Sunny and hot, 90 on Tuesday. Wednesday, sunshine, hot weather, 95 to 100. Sunny, very hot Thursday, a high of 100 degrees. I'm staff meteorologist Bill Jackwoman on the Virginia News Network.
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from the Great Lakes. On the other side of Erie, I'm Ryan Recker, your host tonight on Coast to Coast AM. On the show is Phil Webster on life after death, consciousness, some of life's deeper questions. We'll take your calls in the next hour. And then in the second half of the show, Adam Frank, he's got a book called The Little Book of Aliens, The Search for E.T. Life. Among other things, he's researched it for many years for NASA and some other organizations. As a skeptic, he wants to look at it in a scientific way. So what has he found in a scientific way that has gained his interest? That'll be interesting. Adam Frank in the second half of the show. Thank you for all the emails. Anyone that messaged me over the last 24 hours. Last night, we had a program where we talked to someone that cleans up hoarding situations in homes. And as it turns out, there's a lot of people that listen to this show that know someone who is a hoarder. Let it be a family member, a friend, or themselves. So I got a lot of emails last night about that. Thank you. If you want to email the show, Ryan Recker at coasttocoastam.com. And I try to check those during the break. I try to respond when a response is necessary. And if you haven't been to the website lately, coasttocoastam.com, some great stories on there. Can I tell you the one story that I enjoy the most? I don't know why I like this one, but there's a woman in Florida who was driving and pulled over by highway patrol. And she was acting a little strange. You know, it's Florida, after all. And the police officers found this little baggie. And they said, what's this? She said, oh, those are my magical healing crystals. Well, there's a picture of the magical healing crystals on our website right now, if you want to go look at coasttocoastam.com. And the officer looked at it, and I don't know if he's familiar with sometimes people carry around rocks or crystals, and they say they have an effect on you. Well, they tested these rocks or crystals, and they found out it was just plain old meth. So her magical healing crystals, which you can see a photo of online at coasttocoastam.com, is your run-of-the-mill meth. Stories like that, I don't know why I like it, but they're right there on the homepage for you to enjoy. We got a lot to get to on the show. Life after death and Phil Webster, stories from him and what inspires him coming up after the break. Again, the email address, Ryan Recker at coasttocoastam.com. 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
6: And welcome back to Coast AM. 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
7: Thanks for having me. Thanks very much. Nice to be back.
6: I think that a lot of people, when they're younger, don't think about perhaps life after death as much as when you're older, because you wonder what's that next step. You're working towards that next step. And when you're young, you're going through school and the steps are clear and present to you. When you get older and there's no more steps in front of you other than trying to make it to retirement. And then after that, what's the next step? And I think a lot of people think about it. And I think for you, you've had some profound thoughts and have been inspired to try to figure out what happens after death. What do you think happens after you die?
7: Wow. All right. Where do we start? I think, yeah, definitely I like the age connection. I've just turned 50 last year. So I think as our own mortality comes into view, then we can't help but start maybe wondering about these questions if we haven't had them before. I've always kind of had this at the back of my mind. Weirdly enough, even when I was a kid, it was kind of always something I was drawn to for some reason. What happens after we die? So, I mean, from my experience, I've worked with mediums and studied mediumship myself. And I've got a very skeptical mind, but the things that I've experienced, I'm convinced that consciousness goes on in some form, whether it's, you know, when we talk about spirit guides or heaven or any of that, whether it is that, I'm not sure. Maybe that's just the way that we can understand it. Maybe it's something beyond what we can really grasp. But I'm quite convinced at this stage, just based on my subjective experiences, that something continues in some form. Yeah.
6: Yeah, I think we find that, I guess the older we get, we realize there's a lot more we don't know. There's a lot of unknowns in life, things that we can't explain, things we'll never be able to explain. And there's a pretty wide margin of what could happen when there's a lot of unexplainable things in the world. And that's one of it. So what really launched you on this journey where you tried to figure it out? I know you said you thought about it when you were young, but I know you wrote your book, Letting Glow, and it mentioned some of the profound moments after your mom's passing in 2021.
7: Yeah, well, that was it, really. That was the catalyst. I'd gone through life up to maybe my mid-40s, kind of coming and going with these ideas. Sometimes I was in a more cynical place in life, and other times I was kind of more open to looking at these deeper ideas. But yeah, the catalyst was my mum passing. And I'll just briefly go through this because I have told this before in quite a lot of places. But we went through 2020, COVID, all the rest of it. I won't go into all that. And I would FaceTime with my mum every day, and I was keeping away from her. She lived in a different part of England to me. She lived alone. She was like late 70s, and she lived in a very rural place where I kind of knew her daily routines. Anyway, to cut the long story short, on this particular day, I hadn't seen her for a few months, only over FaceTime. She answered the call, and there was a man beside her. And it was quite late at night, and I saw the guy like long enough that I could describe him. He looked like he was maybe mid-60s, thinning gray hair, glasses. And I was kind of taken aback, right? There shouldn't have been anyone there. We were in another lockdown and all those times, right? And I was like, well, who's that? And she said, who's what? And I was like, okay, well, I just saw someone. I was like, who's the guy in the house? And she said, no, there's no one here, and kind of rambled on about her day. And I could always tell when there was someone with her because she would put on all these airs and graces and speak a lot politer and wouldn't swear or stuff like that. She wasn't doing any of that. And I kind of interrupted her. I said, Mom, I said, sorry, are you telling me that there's no one there right now? And she was like, no, no one's here, and just kind of kept talking. And I just kind of, I think I probably grilled her on it a little bit, but then I just thought, okay, well, I guess I was mistaken. Even though I'd seen the guy, like plain as day, he wasn't like an apparition or anything like that. And we spoke for another 45 minutes or so, and she didn't acknowledge anyone. Anyway, next morning I got a phone call that she'd had a heart attack and passed away. So for the grief and everything that comes with that, my mind kept going back to this moment, you know, and I was like, well, what are we talking here? Was that someone letting me know? And I spoke to people about it, and my more grounded friends, I suppose, would say, well, how do you know there was no one there? And you know, and I can't 100% say that there was absolutely no one with her. But then my more sort of spiritual friends would say, well, yeah, that was obviously someone letting me know. That was a spirit guide or somebody coming to collect her. And I just kept going over it and over it. And the logical conclusion that I came to was that that was some sort of sign that she was about to pass. And that really was what sent me down this very deep rabbit hole of diving into mediumship. And then I kind of documented my journey, and that ended up being my first book. Yeah.
6: Wow. So going back, if you don't mind, what did this person look like? You said you saw the person long enough to get a pretty good description.
7: Yeah. And this is the thing that's kind of triggered me that I've been struggling with even now somewhat. And we're about, what, 6 years on or something, 5 years on. So he just looked like a regular guy. He didn't look like anyone that I recognize, which is what threw me, if this is supposed to be a sign for me, right? Because I was the one that saw him. My mom didn't. So I was like, well, what's the point in that? It wasn't like he looked like an uncle or something that would have made sense. But he just looked like a regular guy. He quite gaunt looking, like quite a thin face, thinning gray hair, glasses. And one thing that kind of bothered me was that we were all wearing masks in those days, right? Oddly, he had one. So again, that was something that threw me, and he wasn't wearing it properly. And that kind of annoyed me at the time because I was thinking, well, who is this guy? You know, he's not even wearing this mask properly, whatever, you know. Let's not go into all that. But, you know, I kind of struggled with it because, again, thinking that if that was someone letting me know, then surely it would have made sense if we're talking spirit guides or ghosts or whatever to use somebody that I would have recognized.
6: Yeah, you know, spirit guides or what I think, okay, if you were, like, let's say you were a spirit guide, why would you need glasses? It almost feels like on the other side, one, you wouldn't need the glasses. But, that's, you know, when you talk about the mask, mask is maybe sometimes it's meant for you, as in, okay, whatever you, the viewer, needed to see at the time. But also makes me wonder, do you someday expect to see that person again? Do you ever wonder to yourself, will this person that I saw through the FaceTime video ever show back up? And you're thinking maybe that will be the sign that you know something is about to happen.
7: Wow. I've never actually thought of that. I like that. I'm just processing that one right now. I mean,
6: do you want to see the person again?
7: Yeah, I would. I definitely would. And that's interesting. I wonder if I would recognize him outright because, I mean, even though I absolutely saw the guy, it was brief, but long enough that I was kind of freaked out that there was someone in the house with her and there shouldn't have been. And I knew her routines and neighbors and we didn't have any other family and all that stuff. I kind of wrote all that out of it. But yeah, I think the wildest theory that someone came up with was, I mean, we're going to go way out there if I say this, but was that it was me. That's something to think on, which oddly made sense to me in like the way that I look at things. But yeah, I mean, yeah, sure. I would like to see him again. Yeah.
6: That's interesting. I think a lot of people would hear that. And this would be my takeaway. Let's say I was in a situation where I was talking to my dad. My mom passed some years ago. But if I ever got the hunch there was someone else there and he specifically said there's no one else here, my radar is going to be instantly up thinking, okay, something like this could be happening. I'm sure, have you heard of other people that have reached out to you that said, you know, something similar happened to me right after a loved one passed. I swear I saw someone with them.
7: I mean, only in the sense, and I just quickly want to say also that if that happened now or and you know, after all that I've learned about since, I would have jumped, I would have been on the, you know, the next train down there or however I could get to her. At the time, I just wasn't in this arena, you know, and I was like, that was weird. And just kind of brushed it off, which kind of drove me nuts for a while again. After what happened. But yeah, I've definitely had people reach out that read my first books. Not specifically with a story like that, but of course the stories that we've all heard about when people are passing away and talking to people that aren't there and things like that. Yeah.
6: So given you have experiences like this in your life, that kind of changes you. And how do you look at, let's say, spirit guides, let's say having hunches or psychics or mediums, or how do you look at people that have had experiences, let's say after an event like that? Did it give you more reason to believe?
7: Yeah, for sure. I always come back to this, but I like to think that I have this kind of cynical outlook on things, which I feel serves me well in this arena, right? I don't just kind of buy into everything just because it's out there. I mean, I find all this stuff very interesting, but I only can really talk from my own personal experiences. So I don't want to be an authority on what anyone else might talk about. You know, I've never seen Bigfoot. I've never seen a UFO. So I only stick within what I can talk about. What it did was make me look back on a lot of other things that happened in life. Through a different lens. And I thought, well, there was also that like 5 years ago, or then there was this when I was a kid. And I kind of reframed it, and looking at it through this lens made me think, oh, okay, maybe this has actually always been a thing that I've just dismissed as, you know, these little odd moments that a lot of us have. And your brain kind of doesn't know what to do with it. The same thing when I saw the guy on the call, I just kind of instantly tried to rationalize it and figure it out and then just put it away. So it's definitely changed that. Yeah, I'll take little synchronicities and odd moments and kind of pause on them for a moment now, whereas before I might have just brushed over it. Yeah.
6: Have you tried to, let's say, connect in other ways? Have you tried to dabble into becoming a medium or trying to reach to the other side, anything like that? Have you tried it for yourself?
7: Yeah, for sure. I mean, I dove headfirst into that. That was pretty much, I suppose I had a good 3 months or so. Not to name drop, you mentioned I was working as an actor, which isn't really my direction anymore. But at the time, I was working on one of these big movies, one of these big Marvel movies, for about 3 months right after my mum passed. And it gave me a lot of time to just really dive into spiritual literature, kind of standard stuff. I was reading Neil Donald Walsh and things like that. And then I stumbled across a book called What the Dead Are Dying to Teach Us by a medium in the UK called Claire Broad. She was running a workshop like weeks later, and there was all these coincidences that were crazy. One of the stories in her book, like in her very first book, I didn't know where she was from. It took place across the street from where I lived. It was in a cemetery, and she was writing about her first experience with mediumship. And she could have been from anywhere. She could have been from the US or Australia or whatever. And I just thought it was really odd at the time that I picked this book up and I could look out the window and see the cemetery she was talking about. And anyway, all these wild coincidences happened. And yeah, I very, very quickly, perhaps somewhat selfishly, I just wanted to know that my mum was still around for, I don't know, for what reason, to know she was okay, for my own selfish reasons to still have her in my life in some way. And I spoke to a couple of other mediums, and very quickly somebody brought her through, which was a game changer for me. I'm sorry, I'm going off track a little bit, but that really opened me up to diving into mediumship myself. And I was like, okay, I want to do this. And I kind of scratched that itch. I had a lot of experiences in that first year, especially. I feel like that anyone who steps into this arena, it seems that first year or so, you kind of open the floodgates and a lot of things will happen, and then you might plateau. But yeah, for me, I got enough validation that this is a real thing that I was like, okay, yeah, all right, this is great. And then that was enough for me. That was, I didn't sort of continue to explore it. I don't see myself working as a medium. But yeah, for me, just to get those validations in the early days, that was enough.
6: Did that help you as an actor? And I know you said that it's not your main focus, but you were, part of some pretty big productions from what I was reading. And from when I'm not an actor, and I always wondered what the process was like to become another person, to try to get into the mindset where you can take over another persona, act like them, try to think like them, their mannerisms. Is this kind of a similar type of preparation you go into, let's say, as an actor and to mediumship? Do you see any parallels there?
7: I could see how people would see parallels. For me, I probably haven't. I did a couple of bigger roles where I really had to learn a lot. I do hear about actors, of course, just talking about embodying the character and living it, even when they're not filming, like when they're preparing for a role and stuff like that. I could see how that might be a connection in some way. For me, it's just been really, in a very boring way, it's just been repetition, learning lines. One thing that actually I've kind of, it's just that, right? Just over and over and over again, and eventually it just clicks. But for me, I've kind of gone the opposite direction. I felt that this spiritual arena was far more interesting than, you know, there are a lot of egos on sets, and I've met a lot of amazing people also, but I feel that it's not as spiritual as people think. That's my take on it. Someone might argue with me, and yeah, but yeah, I've kind of gone away from that.
6: So you take the spirituality out of it. You're saying that this is more scientific than it is spiritual in a way.
7: Yeah, I mean, my own experience. That being said, you know, I'm not Daniel Day-Lewis, who might have a completely different look in it. You know, like he does. Someone like him, for example, really embodies everything. Yeah, you know, maybe that's the difference between a great actor and someone that dabbled with it. I don't know. Yeah.
6: Well, you hear about, you know, some of the famous examples like the Andy Kaufman movie and Jim Carrey and how that changed him.
7: True.
6: It almost seems like he literally channeled Andy Kaufman. He lived it, and that is dedication into the role. Do you ever fear that if you were to go deeper into mediumship that it would take over you? That, let's say you talk about this plateau that happens after a certain amount of time. Do you ever consider if you would have kept leaning into it, it would have been like you and Jim Carrey and Andy Kaufman? You would have just leaned so far into it that it would have just taken over.
7: I really like that example. I've actually never seen that film, but it does remind me of something I read about Val Kilmer when he played Jim Morrison, that apparently he believed that he was really, that Jim was coming through him. And I think there were some rumors in the 90s that he was talking about getting an exorcist or something. I don't know if that's true. But so actually, yeah, I wonder. I do wonder with that. Not really with the mediumship. I've had one of my mediumship teachers say that maybe I'm a little naive with this. She's had experiences that I haven't of perhaps a darker experience. But for me, I feel like it's just intention, what you bring to it, what you expect. I think that goes for everything. So I'm not really afraid of negative entities and stuff like that. Yeah.
6: Okay. You know, one of the interesting things about mediumship is that so many people come to it in moments of grief. I wonder what that can entail. And maybe we can discuss that coming up after the break. Joining us here, our guest is Phil Webster. You can find him online. And it's just his name, philwebster.com. What I think is interesting about all of this, and there's so much to be interested about this, is some of the parallels that we're seeing in his professional life and then in his personal life. So we're going to continue on that. If you want to email me any questions, Ryan Recker at coasttocoastam.com. Don't go anywhere.

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9: Fox News, I'm Deborah Valentine. The U.S. launching new airstrikes against Iran in retaliation for Iran's strikes. Here's Fox's Chanley Painter.
10: Strikes targeted Iran's air defenses, drone storage facilities, cruise missiles, targeting radars, mine laying capabilities, and surface-to-air missile systems.
9: U.S. forces in Bahrain shot down 9 Iranian drones fired at U.S. forces there. No injuries reported. Meanwhile, Bahrain and Kuwait said today that Iran targeted their nations overnight with drone and missile fire after U.S. strikes hit Iran, both countries denouncing the attacks. Louisiana held a Senate primary runoff Saturday with another candidate backed by President Trump claiming victory. Republican Congresswoman Julia Letlow won Louisiana's GOP U.S. Senate primary Saturday. She defeated State Treasurer John Fleming in a runoff election. She'll face Democrat Jamie Davis in November. America's listening to Fox News.
11: Good morning, everyone. Partly sunny for today. Warm, 80 to 85 with late day showers, thunderstorms. Any showers, thunderstorms ending tonight, 65 to 70, and mostly sunny, 85 to 90 tomorrow. Sunny and hot, 90 on Tuesday. Wednesday, sunshine, hot weather, 95 to 100. Sunny, very hot. Thursday, a high of 100 degrees. I'm staff meteorologist Bill Jackwoman on the Virginia News Network.
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1: 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And the book is Letting Glow, Glowing Deeper, A Soul Being. And that one, I think, is fascinating because the experiences that you have and how it pertains to your life. I always try to find ways to connect with my own personal experiences. In some ways, I don't have any personal experience with mediumship. I've never really tried it, but I'm so fascinated with those that have successfully and hearing about their experiences. We're going to continue more with that coming up. And by the way, if you haven't been to coasttocoastam.com lately, you may not have seen this, but paranormaldate.com is now looking to cast perhaps some romantics that want to take a supernatural turn. They are going to be filming. And I think it's so interesting that Paranormal Date is now launching a new TV show on Spark. And what I say is, if you are one of those people that wanted to go to paranormaldate.com and just maybe try to find a mate, that's fun. 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Paranormaldate.com. I think you'll find it fascinating either way. All right, Phil Webster, we're going to continue with our guest coming up after the break. If you want to email me, Ryan Recker at coasttocoastam.com. Don't go anywhere.
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1: And welcome back to Coast AM. I'm your host, Ryan Recker. Joining us now is author Phil Webster. And I have to compliment you, Phil, on your website, philwebster.com. You have a fantastic photo on there. I have to find out who your photographer is. It feels like Paul McCartney wings from the late 70s kind of feel. And I love the vibe.
7: Thanks very much. Yeah, I've got to get them in before I get too old.
1: I wanted to ask you about your experiences, and you're talking about this mediumship, and you almost immediately felt that there was a connection there with your mom, and you knew immediately this is genuine. Whatever we're experiencing here, you felt it was real. How do you find that in some ways that you can vindicate those type of moments without getting too emotional? So I almost feel like if I were to go to a medium, my radar would be up so high that if I were trying to connect with a loved one, that I would almost be convincing myself that it was happening without being objective. And I wouldn't know if it was real or genuine until after the fact. How were you able to tell?
7: I think that that's a really, really important point to make. And especially when skeptics come in and say, well, of course you're looking for that. So when people talk about seeing a white feather or something like that walking down the street, again, you can hear my own cynicism coming through. But I understand that if we go around looking for things, then we're going to probably find it, right? But I feel that the experiences that I've had with mediums in the early days, I don't go to them or anything like that now, were varied. The first one I had was insanely accurate. Like, so the lady had a very Cockney accent. I don't know if your listeners know what that means, but like a very London accent, which is very distinguishable in the UK. Her accent changed. She brought my mum through, and her accent went to a very strong, what we call like a Midlands accent here, which was my mum's accent, and completely different to this lady. This person didn't know I was showing up. I just walked in, and it was like a demonstration of mediumship. There was me and like 15 other people there. For me, that was a game changer. That was almost as powerful in a very different way as losing my mum in the first place, because that was just... That just blew me away. I'd gone in kind of the opposite to what you just said, like almost with my guard up, thinking, okay, prove this to me, right? If this is a real thing. But yeah, on the other hand, I suppose there is, again, a danger. I feel like there's, I think there's a term like spiritual bypassing when you go into this arena and you just kind of, maybe you'll have some early experiences, and then people just tend to turn everything over to spirit or their spirit guides or whatever, and sort of like, if it's meant to be, it'll be, that kind of thing. I think there's a danger of getting lost in that. Even for people that very much dive into this, they kind of, hit this sort of, again, that plateau of just thinking, oh, wow, this is amazing. I feel that there's so much more to learn. I feel like I probably scratched the surface with mediumship, and I feel that there's probably so much more out there that I haven't experienced. Anyway, I'm sort of dancing around it. But yeah, I feel that when you do dive into this, I mean, meditation is always something that I come back to tell people to go through. And when you become aware of how you think, that's a lot to do with when you practice meditation and sort of creating that space of being aware of your thoughts and being able to step back from your thoughts. When you get good at that, you kind of recognize when something new comes in. So when you experience something personally, there's a very clear distinction between what's you and what's something else.
1: Can I tell you, maybe one of my hesitations is how vulnerable you have to be for it. So, I've seen stories where reporters are trying to write a story about how easy it is for people to find information about you. And they'll say, okay, I'm going to hire this detective, and it's going to prove just how much information is on the dark web about you right now. And they come back with their social security number. And immediately they're like, oh, I didn't know that was out there. It scares them. I almost feel like if you're going to sit down with a medium and if you're vulnerable and you open yourself up to them, that's a scary thing for a lot of people, because the stuff that they hear back may not be what they want to hear. So they might be hesitant to reach out to someone like that because of the information that may come back to them could scare them. And it's almost like you have to be vulnerable and expect that those experiences could happen. And I think a lot of people are turned off by that.
7: Yeah, I get that. I get that. I think there are charlatans out there. I'm really cautious of any kind of guru complex. I feel that when I have clients personally, I'll say to them that what I say isn't necessarily the truth. It might not be your truth. I don't think that it is ultimate truth. Maybe there's glimpses of truth in there from what I've learned or whatever I'm tapping into. But take what resonates for you. And if it doesn't, that's fine, right? So I feel that there are, I mean, I don't want to throw everyone under the bus, but I know a lot of mediums that are predominantly female. I think that's like a big demographic in this area that are wary of men that step into this. Like there seems to be a lot of egos that get involved. And again, this sort of guru complex where it does leave the door open for somebody that's maybe not that ethical to exploit. But then I feel that, why, who would bother doing that? Yeah, like, I mean, Yeah, I feel like, you know, if your alarm bells ring around somebody that, that you don't feel is authentic, then probably trust that. Yeah.
1: Right. Do you think that you think about yourself and let's say one day the inevitable happens, which will happen to all of us. Do you want people reaching out to you? Do you, would you like to guide someone? Would that be something you would enjoy doing on the other side?
7: Yeah, definitely. Definitely. My partner, I often talk about her, that to her that if I go first, because she's quite skeptical and she kind of keeps me grounded. She's slowly coming around to this stuff as she sees that I'm not someone that just makes stuff up, right? But but yeah, I mean, I'd love to come back and say to her, like, hey, see, told you.
1: Wouldn't that be it? I think a lot of people have those type of pacts with their spouse, partner, and they say, if I go first, there's going to be signs because I'm going to be trying. But if they're receptive to it or not, and that's one of those things. You don't know sometimes after the fact if you're just, it's part of the grief and you're just desperately looking for a way to connect with that person after death or if it's something more genuine. But a lot of people, they would testify that it was very genuine what they experienced. Not that they were specifically looking for it, but it came to them and there's no other explanation for it. And I'm guessing you've probably had enough coincidences in your life that would point to, okay, these are too many coincidences in a row for it to be just a coincidence.
7: Yeah, for sure. Like, again, that first year was just one thing after another. I mean, one of the most specific things for me was training with mediums to learn about mediumship myself. And being that some of the things that I told people personally that I know that I didn't know, like really odd, but very specific things. Like one thing I always talk about was this is a bit of a throwaway random story, but a lady that I'd never met before in what we called our circle, where we practice as mediums, or developing mediums, I should say. And I was trying to give this lady some information, whatever came through to me, and I kept seeing like a baby orangutan, right? This is just so random. And I just kept getting this image of a baby orangutan. And I was thinking, well, I'm not going to say that to her. That's just ridiculous, right? And it kept coming up. This lady was, by the way, just to put it in context, she lived in London, on the outskirts of London. Never met her before, like I said. I'd got somebody come through that I described that she said sounded like her dad. And then I kept getting this baby orangutan. And eventually I was like, all right, look, I keep getting this baby orangutan. Does this mean anything to you? And she said, yeah. My daughter works in an orangutan sanctuary in California. And I was like, okay, well, that's just so ridiculous and specific that's not me, right? And that she took that. Again, that was just something that was like, all right, this is a real thing. Yeah.
1: Yeah, and when you have moments like that, here's what I would think. In human nature, and at least how I would interpret it, is that if I had some sort of inkling of a baby orangutan and someone confirmed, oh yeah, I have a connection to that, whatever concentration I had would have been immediately broken. My mind would have been like, oh, I can't believe that just happened, and I would have snapped out of whatever I was channeling at that moment. So it seems like, do you have to have a lot of concentration in order to make this work?
7: Well, actually, when you say that, that's exactly what happened to me at the time. I was like, oh, wow, okay, great. I got it right. And then I was done.
1: You're out of it.
7: Yeah. And I guess that's the difference between continuing to learn about mediumship or that being enough. Yeah, I'm a broken record with this, but I feel that when you get good, and this is the way that it works for me, it's stepping back from your own thoughts and just recognizing that you're not your thoughts and just creating that space in the middle. I kind of see it as like a three-part thing, like that we have this conscious observer that we're able to, you know, somebody offends you and you can get bothered by that. And then you've got all these kind of responses, but then you can kind of recognize that you're not those responses. You can witness them. You can pick them, right? Like we do with our choices, our thoughts. And when you get good at recognizing that you're the observer of those thoughts, then you can kind of create this space in between. And I think that space in between is where something new comes in, whether we're talking about someone that's passed or spirit guides or your intuition or whatever you want to call it. And I feel that when you can discern between those three, that's really the first quite big step to understanding that this is all happening. Yeah.
1: Well, can you pick up on things randomly? So let's say you're at a coffee shop and, you know, the barista hands you a coffee and then, you know, you have a moment and all of a sudden something comes to you. Do moments like that, just little spurts of thoughts come to you and do you feel the need to share it or do you keep it to yourself?
7: I keep it to myself. I haven't had anything profound like seeing someone's

0: But and I've only slowly recently been saying, yeah, okay, I'm a psychic. I haven't had any personal experience with anything like some, you know, dark demon stepping in or anything like that. I just don't believe that I open myself up to that. I really think that intention is everything. And if you're worried about that stuff, then you're, as with everything in life, then you're going to probably bring that to you. When I get a negative kind of outcome for a client, I tend to tell people how it is, but obviously I would be very diplomatic with that. I feel that we always have, one thing I always come back to is that I feel that we always have the moment of now, that it's always now, right? And that we have endless possibilities going in every single direction from this moment right now. And I feel that as a psychic, the psychic would pick up on the most probable one going forward that this person is probably going to take. But they can always veer off that path. They can always go in a different direction. It doesn't have to be a negative outcome. So in that case, I would say, well, this is one possibility, but it's not written in stone, right? You can change things at any moment that you want.
1: Talking about the field of, you know, I like how you said you're hesitant to use the word psychic, things like that. It is pretty mainstream. And you go back and you think, okay, in the 90s, you know, they had the 1-800 numbers you can call and Miss Cleo and things like that. And there was this kind of bubblegum look at it. And it was more of a fun thing to do for entertainment purposes. Do you think that perhaps the practical uses of it, that we're going to find a time, and maybe not that far in the future, a time where we're going to look at it more scientifically, more studies will be done, and they realize that there are a lot of important factors, that there are a lot of important factors to this that we're not untapping, and maybe it'll be studied more and looked at in a more less than entertainment, in a more serious way. Do you think we're going to hit that as a society, a point where that happens?
0: I think that we already are. Yeah. I mean, there's so much going on right now, right? And I don't want to open this door because it's not my area. I don't know anything about you. Making it, like I said earlier, that I feel that this whole thing is mystical, right? Just like look at time, for example, and explain that, right? I feel that that in itself is just beyond what we can really comprehend. You know, we've got used to our way of going about things. But I feel that this whole thing is already kind of quite mystical. I don't think that, I mean, it's a bit of a cliche, but, you know, instead of supernatural, supernormal and that kind of thing. I think that we're already there and that we've definitely opened the door to it. And anything that's going on right now, like with your next guest talking about disclosure and people, scientists that are bringing this, that are open to these questions, I feel that that's normalizing it.
1: Right. I find, too, that people that have dedicated a large portion of their life to try to study this, it is really fascinating to me because the things that they've discovered sometimes get dismissed. And then it seems like all of a sudden, nothing gets dismissed. It almost seems like in a lot of times when there is a breakthrough, and I don't know what that breakthrough is going to be, if it has to be a personal one that people reach in order to better understand it, if it's not a personal one, if it's maybe a high-profile spokesperson, and in some cases, if it's a government entity that releases the information, that makes a big difference too. And you're right about the disclosure stuff when it comes to aliens. I don't know, because the U.S. government, you know, they've experimented, they've dabbled, they've talked about remote viewing and, you know, even stories about them trying to look into DNA right now and trying to find hybrids, things like that. A lot of this stuff is in the mainstream, but still not accepted, which, you know, makes me wonder about what you're talking about here. How long will it be accepted? And you're right. Maybe it's accepted in the right circles, but not all circles yet. Do you want to take some calls in the next hour?
0: Yeah, sure. Let's do it.
1: What kind of calls do you like to take? Anything in particular?
0: I'm open to it. I'm not going to be doing any mediumship readings. Just want to get that out there. But yeah, I'm always interested in people's opinions. Yeah.
1: Or experiences that they've had. I always like to hear about experiences. Maybe we can do that and learn more. So let's open up the phone lines. Phil Webster is our guest. You can find him online, philwebster.com. And we're going to continue with him after the break. We'll take some of your calls. If you've had an experience with a medium, you want to share that, we would love to hear it on Coast to Coast AM. Don't go anywhere.

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1: Oh, no.
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8: Biden continues. I'm Deborah Valentine, Fox News. The U.S. continuing strikes against Iran after a second cargo ship was struck in the Strait of Hormuz. Fox's Chanley Painter reports from New York.
9: The U.S. and Iran trading new strikes overnight, testing their already fragile ceasefire. U.S. officials say they struck more sites around the Strait of Hormuz, citing continued Iranian aggression. The strikes targeted several Iranian military sites, including air defenses, drone facilities, missiles, radar, and mine-laying capabilities. Tehran quickly responded, saying it launched missiles and drones at the U.S. assets in Kuwait and Bahrain. No major damage or casualties have been reported. The IRGC says the U.S. broke the ceasefire and could now end diplomatic talks. The escalation began on Thursday when Tehran attacked a cargo ship with a drone in the vital waterway. The U.S. responded with strikes on western Iran. Iran retaliated by targeting U.S. facilities in Bahrain and an oil tanker.
8: Bahrain and Kuwait said today that Iran targeted their nations with drone and missile fire overnight after new U.S. airstrikes hit Iran. Part of the new ceasefire agreement between Israel and Lebanon includes Hezbollah disarmament. Israel's ambassador to the United Nations, Danny Dunan, joining Fox News Live, explaining the agreement's implementation.
10: We need the Lebanese army to deploy and to assume those positions. So it will be a gradual process. And at the end of this process, hopefully, if the implementation will be successful, we will not see Hezbollah next to our border. That is the most crucial point for us.
8: The U.S. helped broker that agreement. Another candidate backed by President Trump claiming victory, Republican Congresswoman Julia Letlow, endorsed by President Trump, won Louisiana's GOP U.S. Senate primary on Saturday. She'll face Democrat Jamie Davis in November. 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

0: Hey, broadcasting live from Denver, Colorado. It's the Weekend with Michael Brown. Glad to have you joining the program today. You know, we've got rules of engagement, and you better follow these rules of engagement or we're going to come and get you. 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I'm on X, Instagram, Facebook, and they're all generally at Michael D. Brown. 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You'll figure out which one is me, and then go follow me there. And then finally, I'm doing a Substack now, and it's at heckofajob.com, heckofajob.com. In fact, that's going to be our first story today because it's something that I posted yesterday. So go subscribe. It doesn't cost anything. I may at some point let you make a contribution if you want to make a contribution, but I'm going to keep it free. So sign up at heckofajob.com, heckofajob.com. So let's start with that because something happened this week. You know, my routine is pretty standard. You know, I get up pretty early every morning. I'm usually up between 5 and 5:30. And I do that simply because it's out of habit because I used to do a morning shift. So I was always in the studio by 6 a.m. and I really haven't changed much. But what I do is I generally turn on the local news primarily because I kind of want to see what the headlines are and what's the weather going to be. You know, what's the weather? So I turned on our local Fox affiliate. I think this was Thursday morning. And I'm not really paying much attention to it. I'm a drive-by listener, kind of like, you know, people are on radio. I was being a drive-by, you know, observer of whatever was on the television. And then this friend of mine, who is one of the local anchors, starts talking about there is a study out about the living wage. That caught my attention because every time I hear people on the left talk about the need for a living wage, I, you know, my economic brain goes into full gear, and I think you don't realize how stupid that is. So I kind of stop for a moment and I listen. He never tells me or never tells the audience what the study is or who the study is, but the headline goes something like this. A new study out shows that the living wage needs to be $22 an hour for people to be able to, you know, absorb the cost of living, blah, blah, blah, blah. And I thought, it was like a 30-second story, maybe 60 seconds at the most. So I was kind of irritated. I mean, I like this guy. Don't get me wrong. I like him. But that's what the editorial room had fed him. So that's what he's reading off the teleprompter. So I start digging because I want to find where's a study that says $22 is the magical number that we need to do a living wage. Well, here's the number that's making the rounds. And I finally found the source. It's MIT, the Massachusetts Institute of Technology. It has been for some time now, but I think since back in 2003. Yeah, it's 2003. They've been putting out something called the Living Wage Calculator. And I'm guessing that if my local Fox affiliate did this story, this is one of those things like pops up in my inbox all the time where somebody's pushing a particular subject, a particular story. And, you know, iHeart does it. Different PR companies do it. Everybody does it. And it lands in my inboxes. And I'm always deleting, deleting, deleting, unless they've got a really catchy subject line that catches my attention. Or if it's a matter that, or subject matter that interests me, then I might give it 5 seconds instead of a nanosecond. So yes, MIT has been putting out something called the Living Wage Calculator. And I bet there have been a lot of morning shows around the country that have been running with that story. Because if the local affiliate was doing it, then probably all the Fox affiliates were doing. Now, the framing of the story kind of went like this. Here's what it costs to live. Here's the wage that you need. And isn't it a shame that nobody's mandating this? Wow. I thought, well, we do mandate a minimum wage in many places, but are we really going to take the leap and now start saying that we need to mandate a living wage? Because the living wage that I would need, say in my little hometown in Oklahoma versus Denver, Colorado, that living wage is going to be entirely different. How are you going to mandate that? So let me be fair. The MIT tool is real. And it's serious work. Started back in 2003 by an economic geographer named Amy Glassmeyer, something like that, Glassmeyer. And it does something that I guess is somewhat useful. It adds up what a family actually spends. Now, I've already had a friend of mine email me about, well, are you talking about a family of four, a family of two, an individual, blah, blah. I'm just going to use, for the purposes of this, just a family. What a family actually spends on rent, food, childcare, healthcare, transportation, taxes. And then MIT tries to tell you what a, you know, what an hourly wage you would need to cover it without government help. Now, the gap it reveals is a real gap, because in a lot of parts of this country, the legal minimum wage doesn't come close to what it costs to keep a roof over your head. That's not propaganda. That's just simply math. But let's stop there for a moment and just consider. Doesn't the conclusion write itself? Because mandate a living wage. Make the floor match the cost. The problem solved, right? That's kind of like the minimum wage. Why have you ever stopped and thought about why do we have a minimum wage? Now, when I was a teenager, back in the dark ages, I don't even remember what the minimum wage was. Maybe it was 90 cents, a buck 10. I don't know what it was. I don't care what it was. The minimum wage was designed so that anybody that's, you know, looking for a summer job or some college kid looking for some part-time work, it was just meant to try to prevent, you know, the abuse of, you know, teenage labor, child labor, you know, a college kid that's just looking for a part-time job during summer months or on the weekend or something, trying to keep, you know, companies from abusing that. So establishing some sort of minimum wage. But then it went from a wage for teenagers, a wage for part-time college students or just people first getting their first entry-level job, to now that's just, oh, we need a minimum wage to support a family of four. Well, that's insane, utterly insane. If you do that, which we'll get to the whole loop that this creates in just a moment, because if a minimum wage, let's say in Colorado is, let's just, for purposes of round numbers, let's just say the minimum wage is $20. Well, if $20 is a minimum wage, why don't we just make it, and I've always said in Colorado, let's make it $52.80, because I'm sitting in Denver, the mile-high city, 5,280 feet. So why don't we just pick a random number, $52.80? Because if $20 is good, $30 would be even better. And if a minimum wage, according to those on the left, according to the economic illiterates, if a minimum wage is really not going to cause inflation or anything else to go up, then let's make it a decent wage, $52.80 an hour. You and I know that would be insane. So if we just stop right there, that means that we have to do the same thing with the living wage, mandate it, and the problem solved. Actually, I don't think that's true at all. I don't think it solves the problem. I think it just starts the problem. Yeah, if you mandate a living wage, you've just started a problem that becomes self-sustaining that will never quit. And I'll explain that next. It's The Weekend with Michael Brown. Glad to have you with me. If you want to follow along and read the full analysis that I've done, it's at heckofajob.com. I'll be right back.
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0: Welcome back to the Beacon with Michael Brown. Glad to have you with me. Text line's always open, 33103, keyword Michael. 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If you haven't signed up, go sign up. Doesn't cost you a thing. I haven't even put it in tip jar yet. So it's never going to cost you a thing. It'll be only be a voluntary thing if you want to. But it all started because of a story that I heard on a local news program about the living wage. And it was one of those 30-second stories that, you know, a local news station will do about, oh, there's a study out about a living wage, and we need to do a living wage now. But they didn't give me any details, just that it was $22 an hour. And so I went digging because I know there's a problem behind the concept of the living wage. So I want you to ask yourself one question that show did not ask. Where does that living wage number come from? Where do you land on a living wage? And how do you standardize, if you're going to, because you think about minimum wage. I mean, Colorado can have a minimum wage, and then Denver could have a separate minimum wage, and then you could have a federal minimum wage. But how do you do a living wage? Because just Denver has a different cost of living than Colorado Springs or Pueblo, which is 100 miles south, or Craig, which is way up in the far northwest corner of the state, or Springfield, which is in the far south east corner of the state. All of these places and every place around the country has a different cost of living. So how do you mandate this? And ask that question, where does that living wage number come from? It doesn't get handed down from a mountain. It has to be built. It has to be built out of the local prices. Because the price that I pay for even the stupid Diet Coke that I buy when I come in the studio, that cost is different just within the Denver metropolitan area. At the McDonald's close to the studio, I pay like $1.69. And over by my house out in the burbs, it's like $1.39. Well, wait a minute. If a living wage is meant to cover prices of things that are necessities, and I'm not saying a Diet Coke's a necessity, you have to build out of local prices, rent, groceries, the cost of child care. So the number becomes a measurement of what things cost in your, let's just say, town or city, your community. Now, watch what happens when you turn that measurement into a mandate. You order every employer in the state or in that community to pay that living wage. Okay, fine. But labor is a cost. And businesses don't eat costs. They pass them along. Every time the cost of something goes up, we went to dinner with some friends last night to a little Mexican place. And if his cost of salsa goes up, he's going to pass that cost alone because his margin in that restaurant, let's just say it's, you know, a good margin, let's say it's 3%. He can't afford to let that margin squeeze because he already has a very narrow margin, so if the cost of chips and salsa goes up, he's going to pass that cost along. If the cost for, let's just take iHeart for example, if the cost of microphones, I'm looking at this microphone, if the cost of microphones go up, they're going to pass that cost along somewhere. The cost of advertising is going to go up. You have to order every employer in the state to pay a living wage, but because labor is a cost, the business won't eat that cost. They will simply pass that cost along. The diner you go to for breakfast, the price of the eggs, the daycare, they're going to raise their rates. And notice, the daycare's biggest expense, what's the largest expense in a daycare? Labor. So it's going to get hit twice. Because now you're going to mandate that the cost of that labor goes up, the cost of their services goes up. Oh, they get hit. They get hit all over the place. Rents will drift up because now there are more dollars chasing the same apartment complexes. And here's a trap that most people don't think about. Rent and child care are the two biggest items. If you go back to the MIT study, in fact, I would say those are the two biggest items in most families, particularly families with children. Rent, mortgages, or rent and child care. Child care in both cases. If you got kids, child care, it's a huge cost. The two biggest items in the MIT living wage calculation to begin with. So next year and next year and next year, starting in 2003 all the way through 2026, MIT runs the numbers every time. And the cost of living has gone up. Because if we are still talking about a living wage, the mandate you passed just raised the prices of everything that you are measuring. So the living wage recalculates higher, which means you're now below it again. So you have to mandate again. And around and around and around we go. I like to joke that I'm a recovering lawyer. I still have a law degree, but I don't practice anymore. So let me anticipate the objection on the left, because I know all the good economists will raise it. They'll say, well, you're overstating this. Labor is only a fraction of what a product costs, maybe a quarter of the cost of a widget. Well, raise wages 10%, that widget's not going to jump 10%. The loop doesn't completely close. And they're right. It doesn't fully close. But here's my response to that. It doesn't have to close to trap you. It just has to move a little bit because it's not a perfect circle. It's a ratchet. And every turn you raise wages, prices follow part of the way. The target is what moves up. And you've gained less ground than you think while you're convincing yourself that you solved the problem. What you really did was you changed the cure to the disease. And here's the cruelest part, the part that nobody on that morning show mentioned. Housing. Rent is the single biggest driver of the entire number in the study. And you cannot wage mandate an apartment into existence. When you pump more dollars into any town without building one new unit, you don't make housing affordable. You just hold an auction, and now everybody's bidding higher because they've got more money. The people you were trying to help are still outbid. They just have more zeros on the losing ticket. So what's the honest takeaway? The MIT number, as I put in the article, is a thermometer. It's telling you something true. Things cost too much relative to what people earn. But you don't cure the fever by holding a match to the thermometer. That's what they're doing with the living wage. They're putting a match at the bottom of the thermometer and say, oh, look, it's going up. We have to keep raising the living wage. If the disease is the cost of housing, the cost of child care, the cost of whatever it is, then the answer is more of those things, more housing, more child care, more supply. Not a wage chase that bids up the very thing you're short on. Good grief. Living wage? What an idiotic idea. Go read about it at Substack, heckofajob.com. I'll be right back.
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8: Fox News, I'm Paul Stevens. Congresswoman Julia Letlow, endorsed by the president, winning Louisiana's Republican U.S. Senate primary on Saturday, defeating State Treasurer John Fleming in a runoff.
9: Tonight, Louisiana sent a clear message that they want a candidate to represent them in the Senate who will always put America first and never turn her back on Louisiana voters.
8: And she'll face Democrat Jamie Davis in November. At least four people confirmed killed by catastrophic flooding in Kentucky. Pastor Kenny Johnson with Birch Lake Baptist Church in hard-hit Jackson County, speaking to Fox 56.
10: It could have been a lot worse. And so we thank God that it didn't get worse. And, you know, we're tough. We'll clean up and we'll keep going.
8: Governor Andy Beshear declaring a state of emergency. America's listening to Fox News.
11: Good morning, everyone. Partly sunny for today. Warm, 80 to 85 with late day showers, thunderstorms. Any showers, thunderstorms ending tonight, 65 to 70. And mostly sunny, 85 to 90 tomorrow. Sunny and hot, 90 on Tuesday. Wednesday, sunshine, hot weather, 95 to 100. Sunny, very hot Thursday, a high of 100 degrees. I'm staff meteorologist Bill Jackwoman on the Virginia News Network.
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0: Hey, welcome back to Beacon with Michael Brown. Glad to have you with me. I appreciate you tuning in. 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KOA, it's located at 850 AM, 94.1 FM. That's where it is on the dial. And then you hit that as a preset on your iHeart app. And then Monday through Friday from 9 to noon Mountain Time, you can stream me on The Situation with Michael Brown and listen to the weekday program, which we do pretty much what we do here. So if you like this, I think you'll like that. I'm going to start with a confession that's going to surprise exactly nobody who's ever listened to this program or listened to me during the weekday. When a federal agency announced that it is going to review one of its own spending programs, you know, my first instinct, having actually been in D.C. for, quite a while, my first instinct is to check my wallet, count the kids, find the dogs, because in my experience, having run a federal agency, so this is experience, not theory, a top-to-bottom review is usually Washington speak for, we're about to do exactly nothing very expensively over a long period of time. In other words, we're going to cost you, but we're not going to do anything. This, I don't know, it's probably been a week now. Brendan Carr, who is the chairman of the Federal Communications Commission, the very agency that regulates my industry, posted that the FCC had voted to re-examine a federal program that's been, in his words, subsidizing screen time in schools. Now, when I heard we're subsidizing a program that pays for screen time in schools, my skeptic's antenna shot straight up. And then I did what I always do. I went digging. I chased the rabbit down the hole. I found an actual document, not a tweet, a document. 40 pages of documentation. And here's where it kind of gets interesting. Because the chairman of the FCC is mostly right. But the places where he's stretching tells you something important about how Washington sells policies. First, what is this thing that he's reviewing? The thing that he says is subsidizing screen time in schools. It's called the E-rate. Capital E-rate, R-A-T-E, the E-rate. This came out of the 1996 Telecommunications Act, and the idea back when the internet was just a screeching modem, or you've got mail. When it was that and a prayer, you were hoping you could connect somewhere and that you might find something on the internet. The idea back then was simple and frankly defensible. Schools and public libraries, especially poor ones, and especially I would say rural ones, could not afford to get online. So the federal government created a discount program. Eligible schools and libraries could apply, and they could get anywhere from 20 to 90% off their internet bills and the guts of their networks, the routers, the switches, the Wi-Fi, whatever it was that they needed to get onto the interwebs. Well, we'd subsidize that. But that's where the first time that the chairman of the FCC's framing gets kind of slippery. E-rate does not buy iPads or iPhones. It doesn't subsidize a single minute of a child swiping on a tablet. It pays for the pipes. It pays for the plumbing. It pays for the connectivity. It doesn't pay for the content. So when Carr says the program has been subsidizing screen time, that's a little like blaming the water company for the fact that your teenager takes 45-minute showers. The pipe is neutral. What runs through the pipe, I think, is the real question. And how much money are we talking about? Well, this E-rate, we're talking about $3.5 billion a year. You see it reported as $2.5 billion, $3 billion, $3.5. That's depending on whether you're counting the statutory cap, recent payouts, or, you know, the current demand. The cap just got bumped up because of inflation. Either way, it is really, it's real money. It's our money. It's your money. And after 30 years, I think it's time we ask, is it worth what we bought? before I take the argument apart, let me build it up, because that's the way I like to do things. I like to tell you what their argument is, and then we'll rip it apart. Here's the best case I could find. The E-rate, it did work. It did exactly what Congress asked it to do. I know, shocking, right? A program that did what they thought it was going to do. The FCC says that in every document. Virtually all American schools and libraries now report that they have broadband and Wi-Fi. So, wait a minute, doesn't that mean mission accomplished? The digital divide that justified the program back in 1996? Yeah, that's a long time ago. That gap has closed. Well, I should say, to be fair, it is mostly closed. And the defenders of the program will tell you correctly that for the very last rural districts or the very poorest urban districts, that E-rate discount is still the difference between a connected classroom and a dark classroom. One senator called it a cornerstone of closing the digital divide, and I would say probably not wrong. It's kind of like you've gone all the way. You know, so the wall I'm looking at is probably about a six feet from where I'm sitting. The E-rate has gone all the way up to where my nose is just barely touching the wall, but not quite. That's what we've done. That's their case. And that's the case that I would make, and I think that's the case they would make. We've gone 99.9% of the way there. But here's what the evidence actually says. The chairman claims the results are pouring in, and they show one of the largest declines in human capital ever observed. Reading is down. Math is down, performance is down, worse for the kids at the bottom. That's a huge claim. So I went looking for the receipts that the FCC itself puts in that file. And the file's not empty. The FCC leans on a Surgeon General advisory back from early this year on the harm of screen use. It cites research that heightened screen time is associated with declines in academic performance. The more screen time that kids use, well, you have a decline in academic performance, a decline in language skills, and you actually have a decline in cognitive development. It cites study after study, finding that reading comprehension is consistently weaker on a screen than it is on paper, especially if you're looking at complex material, and especially if you are a young kid. And the single hardest number in the entire document comes from the Organization for Economic Development. Students who spent 5 to 7 hours a day on devices at school scored about 12 points lower in math than kids who spent 3 to 5 hours. And that's after they controlled for how rich or poor the families were in that study. 12 points. And that's after adjusting for income. So that's not nothing. That's something. That's the kind of finding that if it were screen time research is real and it's not flattering, he's actually got a case. So I'm not going to argue and tell you the studies don't exist when they're stapled right there to the Federal Register. But there's a sleight of hand going on. And this is where I kind of start circling as a lawyer. Notice the word the science keeps using, associated, or linked to, or correlated with. You will search that document in vain for a word that would actually justify a federal crackdown. Caused, causation. Because the honest researcher won't say it. Kids who are already struggling get parked in front of screens more. So then the question becomes, is the screen making them worse? Or are we just measuring which kids were already behind? I can't find anywhere in the document that's willing to answer that question under oath. And I'm not going to answer it either because I can't find any evidence, which brings me to the second bigger trick. And I think this is the one that matters most. The chairman's framing implies that the E-rate has been tied to test scores and the test scores came back bad. That's just false. E-rate has never been connected to academic outcomes, never in its existence since 1996. There's no performance trigger, no clawback if reading scores drop. There's not one mechanism anywhere that links a single federal dollar to whether the kids actually ever learned anything. The program writes the check for the internet connection and then just walks away. So what's this rulemaking really doing? It's not punishing a program for failing a test it was given. It's asking for the very first time, what, 33 years in, whether we should build that test at all. And I think the honest one-sentence version of the chairman's announcement isn't that we caught E-rate hurting kids. It would be better phrased as, we've decided to start asking whether the program we never measured should be measured. And that's a more modest claim. It's also a more defensible claim. That's what he should have led with. So let me be the adult. Nothing happened to your kids' internet anytime recently. There was a notice of proposed rulemaking. That's the bureaucratic term. It is not a rule. It's a notice of a proposed rule. So it's kind of the federal government clearing its throat. We're thinking about writing a rule. Do you want to comment? Well, what's that rule going to do? Let's talk about that next. It's the Weekend with Michael Brown. Text lines open 33103, keyword Mike or Michael. If you haven't gone to heckofajob.com, heckofajob.com, and signed up for that Substack, what are you waiting on? I'll be right back.
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0: companies are trying to restore the power, there's always that last person on the block, because that's the last mile. That's the last person to get hooked up. There's always a last person. There's always a last school district. There's always a poor district that people are trying to get to. So the FCC issued a notice of proposed rulemaking. Now, that's required by the Administrative Procedures Act. You've got to tell the public we're thinking about making a new rule. The earliest any of the operational pieces actually bite will be the funding year 2027 for this new rule. So if you heard that the FCC just cut school internet, no, they did not do that. They asked a question, and then they started a clock on a new rule. And then one more caveat. The vote was on the calendar for the open meeting, and with a three-member commission, the expected outcome is a clean party line or unanimous yes. But as I'm talking to you, I've not seen the final tally posted on the record, even as of this morning. So I'll tell you what's expected, and I'll tell you if it ever gets confirmed. We'll tell you that somewhere down the road. So where does that leave us? Right where a free market conservative ought to be comfortable. A 30-year-old federal subsidy accomplished the original mission, getting schools online. And then it just kept running on autopilot. And nobody ever once thought to ask to prove, is it really producing anything but a bill? Asking whether a program that has succeeded should be resized, maybe refocused, or held to an outcome is not an attack on the children. It's the bare minimum of stewardship of tax dollars that we owe the people, you and me, that are paying for it. You and me. Where I get off the chairman's train, where I get off this track that he's running on, is the marketing. One of the largest declines in human capital ever observed is a tweet on X. It's a Facebook post. It's a throwaway line. It's not an actual finding. The actual document is more careful than the man that's promoting the document. And that's the gap between the careful document and the confident statement. It's exactly where Washington loves to operate, because the tweet is what you're going to remember. The document is what nobody ever goes to read. Well, somebody read it. You're listening to him. The bottom line, I think the screen time worry is legitimate. And I think the research about screen time is real. Even if it's a correlation and not a confession. Even if it's a correlation and not causation. I think the program does need a hard look. 30 plus years with no accountability is 30 years too many. But the case has to be made with the evidence that we actually have, not the evidence that fits in a tweet. Make an honest argument. Your argument is already strong enough. It doesn't need the help. We know that screen time is not necessarily good for kids. And we know that it's not necessarily good for adults. I just had a casual conversation with a friend this past week. He had no idea I was going to do this story. In fact, I think at the time we had the conversation, I had no idea I was going to do a story. But the conversation kind of went something like this. Have you ever just unplugged? And of course, I knew what he meant, but I wanted to hear more. So I asked, well, unplug from what? Like, put your phone down. Don't turn to your laptop. Turn off your iPad. Just literally, maybe you still watch TV. Maybe you still listen to radio. But you don't do anything online. Of course, my response was, that's kind of hard for me to do because I'm on radio, so everything is online. But no, I've not set my phone aside for a day. I haven't set my computer aside for a day. I have for a few hours at a time. He said, I did it for a full day and I could barely do it. It was a pretty good challenge. I challenge you. Go do it and see what happens. It's The Weekend with Michael Brown. Hang tight. I'll be right back.
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7: Welcome to Virginia Focus. I'm Rebecca Hughes of the Virginia News Network. When we think about something like the World Cup, we often picture the matches, the crowds, the global spotlight. But behind all of it is a workforce that keeps everything running and keeps communities moving long after the games are over. A new analysis from Zetti is putting that into focus, breaking down the high-demand, high-paying jobs that make events like this possible, many of which don't even require a four-year degree. From infrastructure and safety to logistics and power, Jasmine Escalera says these are careers that not only support a global moment, but offer long-term opportunity and stability in everyday life. And that's exactly where this conversation begins. Welcome to the show, Ms. Escalera. I'm so glad we could talk again. I'm really excited about this whole FIFA World Cup thing.
8: Oh, I'm so excited about it too. I live here on South Beach, so there have been many, many festivities around the World Cup, and it's exciting. There's great energy.
7: Yeah. I've actually seen social media posts of people around the world complimenting the U.S. for the people being friendly and the food being good. And so I hope that is helping us with our foreign relations as well.
8: Absolutely, 100%. And in a city like Miami, where you have people from coming from all over the world to visit on a regular basis, it's nice to see the energy be so different with this group. It's all about the athletes, and it's just a fun vibe.
7: Yes, definitely. So today we're talking about high growth jobs that don't require bachelor's degrees. And obviously that does correlate with FIFA and other sports as well, I would assume, correct?
8: Oh, 100%. We were really excited about the World Cup. And one of the things that we wanted to ask here at Zetti was, if this massive event like the World Cup creates demands for workers, which we know it does, but what careers are really positioned to benefit, not just during the tournament, but even long after the tournament is over? And we were able to find some really cool stuff. Many of the jobs that are helping to power an event of this capacity, from transportation to logistics to facilities, Interestingly enough, these are some of the strongest long-term career options in the country, and many of them don't even require a four-year degree, and they pay really well.
7: Oh, wow. Okay. So do you have, like, maybe a range of salaries so that people can understand what you mean when you say it pays well?
8: Yeah, these are jobs that pay anywhere between the high 60s to even upwards of $130,000 annually. And it depends on the role that you're looking for. We were able to find that some of the highest roles that are really being sort of corralled for the World Cup, but also have a lot of longevity in the career space, are things like transportation and distribution managers, people who work on the electrical power lines, electricians, fire inspectors. And funny enough, I want to mention this to you, Rebecca, because I know you cover this a lot. These are jobs that, as we mentioned, don't require four-year degrees, but AI is not going to be creeping in on these either.
7: That's true. That's true, because AI cannot lift heavy things and move them.
8: You're absolutely right. Many of these are trade jobs, the trade roles. They require people actually doing exactly that, picking things up, lifting them, changing things around. We don't have robots doing that yet.
7: Yeah, for sure. If somebody's listening and they're like, that sounds like a lot of fun, what do you recommend for finding a way to get into those jobs?
8: Which is a great question. So a lot of these positions, as we just mentioned, are trade roles. So one of the things that individuals can be doing is looking into trade schools and trade opportunities. So opportunities to apprentice, for example, with plumbers or electricians, or even looking up these actual opportunities to gain this skill set. So these are the types of positions that are going to require a lot of boots on the ground work and networking, because there's opportunities to learn and to gain those skill sets. And the networking is really going to be able to help you find individuals that you can even apprentice with. You can learn these types of roles without even entering a school.
7: Okay. Now, I do know apprenticeships can be very competitive these days. And a lot of times, if you don't have any experience, even like, you know, doing it at your own home or, you know, with your parents or something like that, a lot of times that these apprenticeships, because the competition is so heavy, they just don't, you know, they'll take somebody who has a little bit of experience. Are there things like internships that are available in these jobs too? Maybe it's unpaid, but you still get to learn the skill.
8: I love that you address that, because I think it's so important that people really get creative, and you're bringing this up, which is such a great thing to mention, is that in every single role, whether they are trade positions, blue collar, white collar, being able to open yourself up to possibility and potential immediately is so great. So yes, internships, even if they aren't paid to start out with, we of course want individuals to be paid for the value and the work that they're contributing. Even when you're first starting out, you're contributing value and work. But if that's something to do in the immediate, just to be able to gain a skill set so that you can jump into apprenticeship or you can jump into the bottom tier of a position, that's always a great opportunity to do that.
7: Yeah, I think so. And I think that internships, I had one myself in college, of course, but I even think that it's one of those things, even if it's not advertised that they have one, I think people should still ask and propose the idea. Look, I know you don't have an internship, you know, opportunity in place. I'm interested in this. How about we do 6 months, you know, whatever they can feasibly, you know, make work for themselves, but propose that to an employer. And I think that maybe it might be something they haven't thought of before, but maybe it would open a door. Do you think that's realistic?
8: Oh, yes, absolutely. What you're almost kind of talking about is even what we call the hidden job market, right? So the hidden job market is all of those positions or opportunities, including internships, that exist, but aren't necessarily posted where we would normally go to look for a role, a position, or an internship. And those happen through exactly what you said, organic conversations. Funny enough, we at Zeti did a report a few weeks ago. We released it. It was called Off the Clock Recruiting, where we found that a lot of people are finding opportunities and a lot of hiring managers are finding great candidates just by what you're talking about, organic conversations.
7: Okay. Now, let me ask you this. Is this the kind of thing, these jobs that we're talking about, you know, around sports teams and whatnot, are they the kind of thing that you can do as a side hustle, or do they have to require a full-time position?
8: Ooh, juicy. I love side hustles. And I love talking about side hustles because we know that the vast majority of Americans, over 70% of Americans, need some source of secondary income. And what you're essentially talking about is, could this be a viable source? And my answer is yes, yes, and yes. The World Cup is an opportunity, right? That we have people that are here in these different cities. We have these pop-ups, we have these sports teams, but it has a start and it has an end. What a great way to make some extra cash if you have these skill sets. To work for a few weeks, accumulate some extra money, wonderful opportunity. But things like electricians, things like plumbers, HVAC, those are also opportunities for you to do a little bit of extra work on the side and even start your own business.
7: I like that. I think our economy is geared to reward people who start their own business. You get a whole lot more tax breaks and things like that. So I love that idea. Are there any downfalls, any scams, anything like that that we need to be looking out for in regards to these type of jobs?
8: What you want to really be looking out for, if you're interested in a trade role, if you're interested in these kinds of roles that really allow you to use your hands and your people skills and skills that are not necessarily the traditional white collar corporate skills, what you want to do is make sure that you're always doing your research. We've been talking a lot about how do people break into this industry. There are many ways that you can do it. And the best thing to do is to find out how others have done it before you so that you don't go into any kind of scams. We know that those things definitely do exist. So if you're interested in a trade role or these kinds of opportunities or positions, make sure that you're talking to people who have done it before, asking them questions like, how did you get your break in this industry? What were the first few things you felt you had to learn to really be able to get started working that would be really valuable for me to know about? So asking these kinds of questions will help you to gain the knowledge and avoid any scams that might exist.
7: Okay. And I know some of these jobs, I know my son's a mechanic, for example, they require you to have your own tools. If you're a photographer, you have to have your own cameras and lighting, those types of things. What's your advice for people who might have some startup costs? What are some ways to cover those costs or to, you know, navigate that?
8: Yeah, what I would definitely do is don't purchase anything until you know what you need to purchase, first off. So again, going back to what we've been talking about of having the networking conversations, chatting with people, asking about internships, loop that in. What are the necessary materials for me to get started? The baseline necessary materials. So start there first so that you know what you should be purchasing and accumulating. And then you can always take it from there as you start making some money.
7: I like it. And at what point do you think, and I don't know if there's a set point, but that's why I'm asking you. What point would you need to start possibly looping other people in for help? Let's say you're not really good at the accounting. Let's say you're not really good at the marketing, those types of things. Obviously, there's plenty of people out there who are willing to help, but they're going to want to get paid. You know, what do you think is a good threshold maybe of income or whatever to make it worth seeking those people out for support if you can't do it all by yourself?
8: There are going to be things for sure that you can't do all by yourself. What I would say is when we're thinking about stepping into any kind of career opportunity, it's really about understanding the skill sets that you have and that you've already built and the ones that you don't have or haven't yet built. So what am I great at versus what are my gaps and what do I need to continue to learn? When you know what those potential gaps are, and that might not happen until you start stepping into the role and giving it a try, but when you know what those potential gaps are, it's best to try to reach out again to your network or to individuals who have already done these kinds of roles and ask them, again, how did you get started with very minimal amount of money, starting out your business or starting out your side hustle, or even if this is your main hustle, asking them what the opportunities are. There are always opportunities out there to get help and support, even at small costs. So for example, if you're starting this as your own small business, there are small business loans. There are small business offices in every state that support business owners to get started. So if you need to use services that your state provides or that resources that individuals provide in your community, use it.
7: Yeah, I definitely like that. I love that a lot. I know there's one of those that, in my area, you know, like a small business office. And I believe that you can ask them pretty much anything. I mean, they'll tell you if they don't do it, right? But I think there is a lot of support to be had in those areas.
8: Absolutely. Yeah, the small business services are so great with state within states and cities. Definitely use that.
7: Okay. So I know that in some community colleges and in some trade schools, technical colleges, things like that, they sometimes offer what they call an entrepreneurship certificate. Do you think that's valuable?
8: 100%, yes. An entrepreneurship certificate can be really valuable, especially now. What we're seeing is a lot of changes in the career world. When we did this World Cup Index, we were wondering, are there careers that are viable, not just in the short term, but in the long term? And are those careers viable even with the changes that AI is having on the career space? You want to think about it from this perspective. So many things are changing right now. And if you have the opportunity to gain skill sets that will help you potentially develop your own business or utilize skills that you have in a new way, why not? This is the opportunity right now to start thinking creative, because we don't know where the career world is going to go with all of the AI and technology changes. And so if you can start to develop new skill sets that are going to help you to remain viable, even as your industry changes, or even to say to yourself, I'm going to start doing this on my own, that's where it's going to really work for everyone.
7: Yeah, I like that. I like that too. Now, I know in the full ranking, you had 15 occupations. I know we talked about a couple of them. Do you mind listing those out for us?
8: Absolutely. Absolutely. So some of these, funny enough, I had to look them up because I was like, I'm not even sure what that is. So some of the ones that we had, so our top ones were around transportation, storage, and distribution. We also saw that there was really good high index for not just being utilized during the World Cup, but just being utilized in general in the career space, was electrical power line installers and repairers, people who work in occupational health and safety, electricians, fire inspectors, elevator workers, flight attendants, plumbers. These are all individuals who do hands-on work with machinery or work directly with people. And I think that's what we want to recognize here. As AI and as technology continues to be utilized in the career space, we're going to be seeing many of these kinds of positions coming to the forefront, because these are the types of roles where a person, a real human, needs to be on site to manage. And you're going to be using skills that AI can't replace in this moment, like people skills, conversational skills, relationship building skills. So for anyone who's thinking, what should I be focusing on as I am building my career? These might be the kinds of things to really look into. And funny enough, we know that Gen Z has concerns about whether their four-year degree is really going to support them in the long term in their career. And many of them are looking into these kinds of positions now because they know that trade roles and these types of skills are really going to be the skills that are going to last.
7: Yeah, unfortunately, it definitely is changing to where, unless you're doing something specialty, lawyer, you know, doctor, things that truly do require a lot of education, you know, a lot of the things that we used to say, oh, you need college for, to be honest, you can learn it on the job. It's just not that hard. And turns out that the college return on investment just isn't there. And especially as tuition and all the fees continue to increase. I'm curious to see if, you know, we don't typically see prices come back down ever on anything once they've gone up. But I'm interested to see, you know, is this going to be a make it or break it moment for colleges in particular?
8: Things are going to have to shift and change, just like everything is going to have to shift and change. With AI, with the adoption of technology, with the changes in the career world, I think a lot of things are going to have to shift. And I do believe that the traditional four-year education and this concept and idea of go to college, get the job, get the 401k, I think all of that is going to start to look a little bit different just because the way the world is going. But it's a great time for us to take a step back and to reassess, how can we make really good livings? How can we make great money? How can we have the what we want in this lifetime in any way possible? Because I think we were way too structured around the four-year college degree. And it's great to see that some of these other roles are coming back to the forefront.
7: Yeah, I agree with that. Now, you said something about the forward-facing, people-facing jobs. Those are the ones, obviously, that can't be replaced. How do you think Gen Z is going to respond to that, simply because we've seen through the years that younger millennials, even some older millennials, but especially Gen Z, you know, I don't know if it's a technology issue or not, but they seem to have a lot of social anxiety, and it affects their work specifically.
8: I'm going to have to say, I want to push back on that one. Gen Z for sure got disrupted with many things. Social media disrupted them in terms of everything kind of got pulled into phones and computers. The pandemic disrupted them for sure, because not only did they grow up in the age of computers and social media, but now we all shut ourselves down and everything really happened in the online space. But what we're starting to see now is a global movement of all people wanting to get back into the real world. So we're experiencing that, and we're seeing this shift. And I think Gen Z is one of the individuals who's leading a lot of these changes in not leaning on technology as much and really starting to shift more into real world, in the world things, and collaborations and networking. So I think we're starting to make that change. Now, I don't want to put an immense amount of pressure on Gen Z saying they haven't yet developed a certain base of skill sets. I really think that they are leading the charge on changing the work world or evolving with the changes. And so I'm curious to see how they actually maneuver this. And I believe that they have the capacity to maneuver in a really great way. What I would urge millennials, and I'm involved in this too, millennials and boomers and everyone, is instead of pointing fingers, let's mentor, let's guide, let's support, let's provide that institutional knowledge so that Gen Z can really grow up with what they need to make the right decisions. I think we need to be focused more on collaboration with each other, less on the division of the generation.
7: I agree. I agree with that. And I love that answer because, I mean, the reality is, you know, we all, the younger generation, they are young. They are still learning. So they need to approach things as with that eager to learn thing. But at the same time, they do have more experience with some of the technology and whatnot. And mm-hmm. So the older generations also need to be willing to come with an open mind to learn from the younger generations. And if we're all learning from each other, then everyone succeeds. You know?
8: Oh, 110%. And I think with us in the older generation, at least for me, the one thing that I learned from the younger generation was you can monetize a personal and professional brand online. They've been great at this. They've been great at creating unique ways to bring in income that are simply about who they are and what they do. And so when you were talking about, hey, should we start a business, right? What a great thing to do. If you want to be a consultant, if you want to monetize a professional brand, if you want to become a coach online, these kids are doing it, and they're doing it with sass and sav. So it's a great thing for us to also learn when it comes to technology. How do we take our skill sets and bring them into the online space, much as these young folks have been doing for some time now?
7: Yeah, and I think that's really fair, too, because, I mean, I'll be honest, I watch a YouTube channel that is a family of farmers, and I watch them just do their job, and it fascinates me. You know,
8: I love that.
7: and there's a sawmill that my husband loves to watch, and he's just doing his job, you know. And so I think there is some interest there in if you can share, even if it's not your brand you're selling. And I caution that only because what we've seen is when you tie too much of your personal worth to online things, then when it doesn't do well, you take it personal, right? Mm-hmm. So if you can instead tie it to something like, you know, here's what I do for a job. I'm open to here's how I do it. If you know a new way to do it, if you know a better way to do it, if you know an innovative way, you know what I'm saying? Things like that. I think that it would be huge. I also know the pain that comes with that because when you watch those YouTube channels, you're not thinking about how they walked ahead of themselves, set up a camera, started rolling, walked out of screen, got in a tractor, drove it across the screen, stopped the tractor, get out, get your camera, move it again. Like, you know what I'm saying?
8: Yeah.
7: It takes you a long time to get anything done. But it is another way to monetize, especially on platforms like YouTube and whatnot, where depending on your followers and how much engagement, you start making money that way in an almost passive kind of way.
8: 100%. And, you know, it's so funny. I giggle when you talk about what you're watching on YouTube, because I watch stuff like that too. And I had a very short stint on TikTok, because you can get addicted and you can go down a rabbit hole with TikTok. So I had to shut it down. I was like, I cannot spend an hour on TikTok. But yeah. I love watching these young people who are just sharing different aspects of their lives, whatever it is that they're doing, so organically, so seamlessly, and are making actual money from doing this. And that's something that I think that we could all learn from. You can learn visibility. You can learn social media skills. You can learn how to put yourself out there. So going back to what we were talking about, yes, you're absolutely right. We can learn from them and they can learn from us. But it's all about taking that collaborative stance. And too often I've been hearing about the division and what's different between the different generations. Well, yeah, millennials were different from boomers. Gen Z is different from millennials. But isn't that what this is about? Growth and change?
7: And I just have to point out Gen X, which is me, we always get left out. It's fine.
8: Oh, I'm so sorry.
7: No, it's good. It's good. We're used to it and we really don't care.
8: Generation.
7: Totally forgotten. Yeah, we're just watching everybody going, would y'all just get along? Like,
8: absolutely. 100%. I always say that it's funny to think about when we think about the career space. I love thinking about the mindset of the different generations. You know, the boomers were just like, we just go in there, we crank it out and we work. And then we've got the I think the Gen X and the millennials are very similar, where it's like heads down, grind it out. And then you've got these Gen Zers that are like, absolutely not. I want vacations. I want flexibility. It's cool when you do think about how things have evolved.
7: Oh yeah, for sure. And I think somebody said to me one time in one of my interviews in the past, they referred to AI kind of like when we went from horse and carriage to cars. And they were like, yes, it's going to take away jobs, because like the horse and carriage makers they're out of work now. Nobody's, you know, buying carriages. They're buying cars. But it just opens the door for so much more. The most out of the box type job for what we were talking about with the you know, good income, but more trade based type stuff?
8: I think some of the most out-of-the-box things, maybe for me at least, is coming to the forefront some of the things that used to be really at the forefront. So, for example, machinists, steel workers, these are the types of positions that when I was growing up, like, no one was looking at those and no one was thinking about those, because we were being hit hard with go to college, get a good job. It was that white collar American dream, that corporate American dream, right? Whereas I think what we're going to start to see is this massive shift where these types of positions, which have still always existed, but were at the forefront at one time, like maybe during the Industrial Revolution, I don't know. But at one time they were in the forefront. I think they're going to start creeping back up a lot, because these are the types of roles that I think people are going to start to be looking into when we're asking the question of, how do I get a job that pays me really good money, that I don't want to do a 4-year degree. I don't want to owe anybody any money for a college degree, but I want to make good money and I really want to have something that's going to last for the long term. These are the types of opportunities that are going to start to creep up again. And I just don't think that they've had their time for a while. They always existed, but we were all following the white collar corporate American dream.
7: Right. I definitely see that. I would speculate that we're kind of going to come out of the age of full-time jobs to a degree. I mean, there will be plenty of people who still have them, don't get me wrong. But I see this new generation saying, I don't want that. I don't want you expecting me in the office when you expect me there. I kind of want the freedom to do this when and where I want to. And so I've heard of things like, especially in things like the World Cup, like if you can provide cribs and strollers and baby items for people who are traveling so they don't have to bring it with them and charge for the rental of it or whatever. Things like that I've seen pop up, and I find that fascinating. Like, that was, I wouldn't have thought of that, but it's a really good idea.
8: I love that so much. Yeah, and it's kind of leaning into the creative side of that. Like, I don't have children, but I have a 9-year-old dog, right? And he's my life. But, you know, it's so funny that you talk about this, because I was wondering, what if you want to go to the World Cup games and you want to bring your dog? Wouldn't it be cool then if they had like a doggy pen at the World Cup? We could create that job. We could create this business. I think, Rebecca, we're onto something.
7: Yeah. Here. And maybe even like temporary dog walkers, like just for people traveling, you know, like maybe you want to go do this thing. You don't want to board the dog. Maybe it can't come with you that particular day. Maybe, you know, the doggy daycare, but on a less permanent basis of sorts, you know, I don't know.
8: Absolutely. I think we're onto a hidden job here that we could really start to create some side income. We know we're in a burnout nation when it comes to work. Can we alleviate some of the things that people are going through in the career space that they don't want to be going through and give them time back without taking away salary, and also then increasing just their love of the job that they're doing? Like, wouldn't that be cool?
7: Right. And I think that would help the mental health of the entire country.
8: Oh, 100%. I mean, you know, I think about this. You spend 40 hours a week at work at minimum. I mean, that's a lot of time.
7: Yeah.
8: And giving some proportion or percentage of that time back to people. Oh, yeah, for sure.
7: Yeah. And when you calculate it down, you spend the most time of your life at work. You spend the second most time asleep, hopefully, if you get enough sleep every night like you're supposed to. Then you factor in the average American, at least, commutes for an hour and a half each day. It's like, you know, when you see what's left over of a 24-hour day, there's not a whole lot of time for your loved ones. And so,
8: And there's not a whole lot of time for yourself.
7: Exactly. And so to get that back would be absolutely huge. I think that would really, to be honest, increase productivity of our nation leaps and bounds.
8: Oh, 100%. I think you're absolutely right. And I say that we decree that we should be discussing what the future of work is, and then they should be basically saying, Rebecca and Jasmine got it right. Let's do it.
7: That's right. And my only other thing is keep your greed at bay.
8: Yes, absolutely.
7: Well, I think we're at the end of our time now, but I really do appreciate you making time for me today. This is, as always, was a great conversation.
8: Oh, I love coming on and speaking to you, Rebecca. It's always fun. We always take our conversations into some great angles, so this is great.
7: I hope you've enjoyed today's show. Thanks for tuning into the show on your favorite local radio station. 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
1: 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Here's Manny Munoz.
3: I am Manny Munoz. Thank you for tuning into iHeartRadio's Communities. It is our weekly public affairs show where we try to bring you conversations that'll help you better understand important issues or maybe just some interesting topics. Either way, I do hope you'll stick around for the next half hour. And if you have any comments, questions, or suggestions, please feel free to reach out on Instagram. My handle is at IODManny. That's at IODManny. Now, let's get on with the show. More than 40 million people worldwide are living with HIV/AIDS. More than 1 million contracted the disease last year alone. And well over 500,000 have died, even though tens of millions have been treated for the illness. Anne Aslett has spent years on the front lines of the fight. She is global chief executive officer for the Elton John AIDS Foundation. Anne, I appreciate the time. Thanks for joining us.
9: Pleasure. Thanks for having me, Manny.
3: We've surely come a long way in the last, 45 years or so since just contracting HIV or AIDS was a death sentence, hasn't we?
9: We certainly have. I mean, when I started this work, an HIV diagnosis gave you a life expectancy of between 18 months and 2 years. Now people take antiretroviral medication and they can live long and healthy lives as long as normal life expectancy.
3: What is the biggest reason then that this fight is not over?
9: The biggest reason that this fight is not over really is still the stigma and discrimination that surrounds the disease and that falls particularly heavily on certain groups. Mm-hmm. And I would say, you know, young women certainly, but particularly the LGBTQI community who face a disproportionate series of intimidation and fear and stigma because HIV still is so closely associated with that community.
3: Is this not a bigger problem now in the third world than in advanced countries?
9: It is a bigger problem in the global south for sure. Mm-hmm. But, there are still significant problems. The 1.2 million Americans are living with HIV, over 130,000 of them are not diagnosed.
3: Really?
9: And a high proportion of people are not accessing treatment regularly for a whole range of reasons. Access to healthcare, funding, health deserts in various parts of the US. So yes, for sure, it's a huge problem in places like Africa,
3: right.
9: But it's not over yet for us either.
3: So it sounds like you're telling me that we're winning on a lot of fronts, but we also seem to be failing on a lot of fronts. Where is it the biggest concern for you right now? Is it testing? Is it treatment? Prevention? Education?
9: Well, it's all of those things, but particularly, I mean, one of the things that's changed so dramatically in the last 30 years is we now have, you know, fantastic and different options for HIV testing, testing at home, rapid testing, postal testing. We have very good treatment in antiretrovirals, as I've said. And we now have increasingly a set of different options for prevention of HIV, drugs that you take, a tablet or an injection that you take before you're exposed to the virus, which are enormously effective. The challenge is that we're not getting those things out to enough people as quickly as we should be, and particularly we're not getting them out to what we might call vulnerable populations, and that's the LGBT population in particular. And that's why, you know, Pride is still so incredibly important.
3: I imagine that funding sources have become an increasing concern globally as well for these antiretroviral drugs and treatments.
9: So last year, about $30 billion was sucked out of the global AIDS response. So you can imagine the kind of impact that has had. It has really disrupted global prevention programs, global treatment programs, and left a lot of uncertainty. We are, along with many others, are trying to stabilize that uncertainty and are trying now to really have a surge in providing some of these medications and treatments to people as quickly as possible. So, for example, we're in a collaboration with the Gates Foundation, the U.S. government, a multilateral called the Global Fund for HIV, TB, and malaria, to get this newest technology, a drug called lenacapavir, which it's a one-shot injection that gives you 99% protection from HIV for 6 months. Mm. And we're working in this collaboration to get that to 3 million people in short order across multiple countries. I would love it to be more. I would love for there to be more global funding for this initiative so that we can get that to as many people as quickly as possible and remove the risk for them of contracting HIV.
3: With genetic testing, genetic drugs, mRNA therapies, how far do you feel we are from a potential cure?
9: Well, there are some really, really promising initiatives, actually. And you're right, the mRNA area of inquiry, which was used, of course, in the COVID vaccines, mm-hmm. is really, really promising. I think we're still some way away because, you know, we have to go through, there's a quite rightly a very strict protocol about how you bring any drug to market. But I'm confident that it will happen in my lifetime for sure.
3: Couple more minutes here with Anne Aslett. She is the Global Chief Executive Officer for the Elton John AIDS Foundation. Let's talk about the foundation for a moment. I guess it's been over 30 years, I would imagine, since the foundation was founded by Elton John. I remember all those years ago seeing Princess Diana attend the yearly events and fundraisers. Tell me about the Elton John AIDS Foundation specifically and how what you do is different than other AIDS groups.
9: So we're a grant-making organization, which means we don't have staff all over the world because we believe that frontline organizations in their own country and very largely staffed and run by people who are directly affected are going to come up with absolutely the best ways to support people in the community. So we give out grants, but we do much more than that. It's a kind of funder plus model, if you like. So in addition to providing funding, we work with our partners on the ground to look at how to make those programs ever more effective, how to make them sustainable, how to build them into national plans. You know, we're working in Nigeria, for example, on a drone delivery service, which enables people in really remote parts of the country to get an HIV test, to get PrEP medication, to get all kinds of things directly where they are, rather than taking an entire day to get to the nearest clinic. So it's much more than just giving the money. It's really walking along with these partners to see how we can make the initiatives as sharp as they can possibly be, as effective, reach as many people, and ultimately become part of national provision. Because at the end of the day, it's the responsibility of governments to keep their people safe and healthy, and we want to help them do that.
3: Am I wrong to feel like I remember going back to the mid 80s? I remember first the fight during the Reagan administration to even acknowledge that HIV and AIDS was an issue. And then I remember for a long time seeing a lot of attention to the illness and the virus and contracting it and the fight against it. And the movie Philadelphia obviously brought up a lot of attention to it here in the U.S. It doesn't feel like I see nearly as much about AIDS or HIV combating the virus as I used to. Is that fair?
9: That's absolutely fair. And to some extent, we've been the victim of our own success because these amazing treatments have been developed and tens of millions of people around the world are benefiting from them and living healthy lives. And so there is a general perception that this isn't an issue anymore. It's kind of, you know, it's gone away.
3: Right.
9: And so that is a challenge. And I think, you know, in at the same time, the world is experiencing all kinds of other huge challenges and shocks, climate change and many other things. But no, you're right. It has dropped off the agenda. But the thing that we have to remember, and we know this from COVID about infectious diseases, is that they're not gone till they're gone. And you really need to, you know, you really need to do that last mile work to make sure that no one gets infected. As you said, over a million people were infected last year. That's in an infectious disease, that's still dangerous.
3: Yeah, there's no question about it. You early on, you mentioned the fact that there's still a stigma surrounding not only the illness, but surrounding the gay community, the LGBTQ community. I remember there was a time where, you know, gay people were in the closet. It doesn't feel like that anymore. We all know and love someone who might be part of the community. Why do you find that there is still a stigma associated with even talking about HIV/AIDS?
9: Well, I think the stigma goes more directly to the LGBT community. You know, we know, in spite of gay marriage, in spite of allowing gay people in the military and so on, there is still, like, various studies will show you that up to 90% of the LGBTQI community experience harassment or stigma in their lives. And the same is true, you know, in the UK and in Europe. Homosexuality is still criminalized in 63 countries in the world. a dozen of them by the death penalty. So the challenge is, if people feel that how they live and who they love is somehow wrong or sinful or dirty, it's incredibly difficult for them to then go and seek treatment, protection, you know, prevention or care, because they're intimidated.
3: What is the biggest concern in places like the US or the UK and Europe in terms of the spread of the virus, testing and treatment?
9: Well, the big concern in the US is that, as I was saying before, there aren't enough people who should have been tested and diagnosed and should be on treatment.
3: And that's in this day and age, that's just shocking to me.
9: I know. It really is. And you know, it's a combination of, as I say, it's a combination of, you know, it's difficult to get access to the various programs that provide for people who don't have their own funds to pay for treatment. There are health deserts in many parts of America where it's hard to physically go to a clinic. And then because of the stigma, there are people who feel too scared to go and access treatment. In the UK, it's the same sorts of things. I would say the biggest thing in the UK, because we have high treatment adherence and high coverage, over 95%, it's about prevention. And for the first time last year in the UK, more heterosexual people contracted HIV than homosexual people. And, you know, people need to know about that. They need to understand this is an infectious disease. It doesn't discriminate. And everybody needs to be aware of their risk and take and be able to take the appropriate action.
3: But that's shocking. I'm stunned by that. And I'm surprised that even somebody like me who's in the media is not aware of that. Why isn't this information getting out to the public at large more readily?
9: You tell me, Manny. I mean, we talk about it all the time.
3: Right.
9: As you know, we've got these wonderful Elton John Impact Awards going on this month, where we're putting out a lot of information. I do think it's, you know, the way the media works now and the kind of atomized, fragmented nature of the media, that stories get lost and they get superseded by the next wave of something really dramatic happening in the world.
3: Did you mention earlier, it almost felt like you said that women and girls are kind of being left behind in the response to this virus. Did I hear you correctly?
9: Well, they're the most heavily affected. In the continent of Africa, for example, they account for like 60% of new infections. They are extremely vulnerable, and a lot of that has to do with the fact that they don't have agency over when they have sex, how they have sex, or with whom. And so a big part of the work that we're doing is around giving young people, but particularly young women, that agency to be able to control their own health and their own sexuality. And we're doing that for millions of young people in Africa right now.
3: The website is eltonjohnaidsfoundation.org, eltonjohnaidsfoundation.org. Give me some good news, how far we've come, and your hope for what we can accomplish in, let's say, the next 5 years.
9: A hugely hopeful thing are these new kinds of prevention medications, because if you don't have to, say, for example, you're a young woman or a stigmatized gay man and you're nervous about going to a clinic and getting care every month, or taking a pill every day that people are going to say, what's that you're taking? The idea that you can go and get a shot and you're completely protected for 6 months is going to be a game changer for an awful lot of the people who most badly need this prevention medication. And I'm thrilled to say that even though, you know, there's always need for more money, there really has been a concerted effort across the world and with leadership from the United States about expanding this dramatically. And there are more things coming down. So I think if we can stop any more people becoming infected with HIV and having the agency to be able to manage that, Then we just double down on the people who are living with HIV and get rid of the stigma associated with the disease.
3: And the first thing is getting the information out there to those who are most at risk. I also want to remind you that you can listen to the Elton John Impact Awards honoring icons and trailblazers on the free iHeartRadio app. Just search for Elton John Impact Awards. Again, on the free iHeartRadio app. And of course, the web address for the foundation itself, eltonjohnaidsfoundation.org. Ann Aslett is the global chief executive officer of the foundation. Ann, sincerely appreciative for your time, the information. Best of luck.
9: Thank you so much.
3: You're listening to iHeartRadio Communities, our weekly public affairs show. I am Manny Munoz. If you have any thoughts, comments, or questions, please feel free to reach out to me on Instagram. My handle is at IODManny. That's at IODManny. As we approach our nation's 250th anniversary, we should stop for a moment and think about not only our military and those that serve and have fought for us to have the freedoms that we have, but also the groups that support our military. There are plenty, but none better known and with more history than the USO, United Service Organizations. And there are few better to talk to us about USO than Kimberly DeVries. Kimberly, thanks for joining us.
10: Thank you for having me.
3: For those who may know the USO name, but not really what USO does, how do you describe the mission, the organization's mission?
10: Yeah, so I think if I just start with really the main point, and that is we keep service members connected and strong under pressure of their service, right? So we keep them connected to their families, to community, to services and support, all while they're doing the hardest job that we could possibly ask of them. And we feel that challenge. There's a constant pressure for the military and their families, and we just want to show up and help them reconnect, not feel like they're in isolation, and be there to support them.
3: Feels a little different than what the USO was when it first started after World War II. It seemed like it was more celebrities entertaining troops. Now it's become a much bigger mission, no?
10: You know, I would agree with you. I would say that we took the core values that started in 1941, and like anything else, we have operationally improved on that. And we're very agile to meet the service members' needs, because they're ever changing. I spent 24 years in the military, and my needs when I was in are not the same needs that we have today.
3: 24-year veteran of the Army, what made you feel like this was the right next chapter in your life?
10: Quick, funny story. I retired in 2019, and I was teaching college. I had my doctorate. I was teaching college for the University of Charleston, and I thought, you know what? I'm just going to retire and be happy and live on a beach. And I failed retirement a couple of times. Uh-huh. That did not happen that way. But I was not finding the thing that satisfied really my core passion and beliefs. And then USO opportunity opened up. And after sitting there and speaking to the individuals with the USO and finding out how we could support now the people that serve, and with my daughter being in the military, I thought this is the best place for me to now give back.
3: As a veteran, what perspective do you bring to the USO that somebody else without your experience might not?
10: Wow. So I think I bring the perspective of it's okay to ask for help. It's okay to want to be part of community, but I also understand. So I can understand what it feels like for a mom who just shipped off their baby to basic training. I can understand that because I've done that. I can understand what it's like to be away from home, from your family, when you have small children, because my children, when I deployed several times, were very young. And then I had one daughter that was 15. And so I can come with the perspective of empathy and understanding.
3: Right.
10: That maybe somebody else might not have. And I can also see the signs of maybe a little bit of stress, worry, and maybe step in a very guided way to help these families out.
3: We've talked a little bit about how the USO has changed. The mission has changed from just the kind of celebrity tours and entertainers and things like that. What do you think would surprise our listeners now about what the USO does in 2026?
10: Yeah, so I think one of the biggest surprises when I tell people is we throw a special delivery baby shower. And so that's one of the things when I tell people, they're very surprised. They're like, the USO does baby showers? We absolutely do. They're called special delivery. So think about a young service member and his wife, or a young service member and her husband. They moved to a faraway place away from family, and now they're expecting. They may not have the means to have family come in and give them a baby shower. So we might be the only baby shower and connection that they get. And because of great partners who donate amazing baby items from car seats to diapers to whatever else, we get to shower them with support and love. And I've thrown a couple of these baby showers to where the service member is overseas, and they're not going to make it home for the delivery. And so this meant so much to them because they couldn't be with their family either.
3: Right. A couple more minutes here with Kimberly DeVries, USO Senior Area Operations Manager. If you want to go to the website and see how you could help or what they do, USO.org is the website, USO.org. It's interesting. We talk a lot about the men and women who are representing our military. We don't often give enough thought to the men and women back home of those that are serving overseas.

0: feeling, yeah. And there's a high tempo of operational stress, constant relocations, people moving around, and being able to reintegrate. Not everybody is just outgoing and is like, all right, I'm in a new place, I'm just going to go make a lot of friends.
1: Right.
0: And it also causes a lot of financial and mental fatigue for these families. So I think those are some of the biggest challenges that they face at the moment.
1: You said the USO was there to help you during your military career. What way specifically did you need them, and did they come through for you?
0: So now you're going to tell my age a little bit. So we did not have as much technology as you have now. So when I deployed, we had 18-month deployments.
1: Right.
0: And I'm a mom of a 4-year-old getting ready to go to kindergarten, a 3-year-old getting ready to go to preschool, and a 14-year-old getting ready to be 15.
1: Wow.
0: And as a mother going away, there's a lot of guilt. Yeah. There is a lot of guilt about being away and being away that long. And we, this is in 2006. So you're talking, we didn't have the instant on your cell phones and all that. It would have cost way too much.
1: Yeah, you weren't FaceTiming. There was no FaceTime and stuff like that at the time. Yeah.
0: No, we didn't have any of that. So I remember when we were at MOB in our MOB station at Fort Hood, the USO was there, and they had these dolls, and you could record your voice. It was they had dolls for males and for females in uniform, and you could record a message to your family, and then they would ship them home. I remember just feeling this sense of connection, knowing that my girls could listen to whatever I had said to them. And I'll try to say this without getting choked up, but my girls still have those today. And right. My oldest daughter is 36 years old. My two younger ones are 25 and 23. And my oldest is a major in the Army now, serving as the commander of the unit that I served in.
1: Wow.
0: And so you think about that full circle of those dolls stayed with them. Now, I don't think the voice boxes work as well as they used
1: right.
0: to.
1: Right.
0: But that was the connection. And then the last thing I will say is that they made me feel, I guess, normal, because I didn't feel normal. I didn't feel like I was a very good mom because I left my children.
1: Yeah.
0: And the USO put their arms around me everywhere we went and said, we're proud of you. And I think that, for me, along with a couple of snacks, was amazing.
1: Right. You bring up an interesting point, and it has nothing to do with USO, but I've talked about this quite a lot over the last few years in terms of military recruitment. And one of the reasons why we're seeing issues at times with military recruitment is the fact that we don't have that generational thing where, a grandfather's part of the military, the father, and then, the son and the child are all serving. You have that in your family. What is it about your service and the fact that your daughters went through that, where you weren't there for them, especially at really important times in their lives, that made them want to serve?
0: Yeah, so I just have one serving. It's my oldest daughter. The other two are not serving. But I will be honest with you, I didn't talk to them about joining.
1: Mm-hmm.
0: So my oldest daughter tells a story. So when I was overseas, I flew on Black Hawks. I was a flight medic, and I had the opportunity to rescue some Marines and a translator from the hoist. And the Apaches caught video of it, and my counterparts did a video and sent it home to my kids. My daughter said it was that video that made her want to join the military, because she was like, it was in that moment that she realized her little 5'4" mom could go do it. She could do it. So I really didn't push it. And in fact, when she said she wanted to join, I'll be really honest, I said, no, honey, you can do better.
1: Right.
0: And she said, but mom, I want to do what you did. So I think for families, I think it's very important that the USO be out there to talk about what we do for service members.
1: Yeah.
0: Because we can help with the recruitment as well, to let people know that we are there for you if you decide to join. The last thing I will say is, even if you can't serve, being a supporter of those who do is just as admirable. And I thank you for that.
1: what is the best way for everyday Americans to show their support beyond simply saying thank you for your service if they see a member of the military?
0: Volunteer, volunteer, volunteer. Mm. Volunteer for the USO.

0: volunteer for other organizations that support the military, and then give through in-kind donations and your monetary support.
1: Is the USO only important when we've got fighting men and women in a war zone as we do in a couple of hot spots right now?
0: No, I would say it's extremely important when we're not. That is when sometimes there's boredom. Sometimes the resources are not there. As you know, obviously when we're in a conflict, there's a lot more resources that come forward. Sure. We need to be there to fill that gap when those resources are not there.
1: And the USO has been doing that for the better part of 80 plus years. Kimberly DeVries, USO Senior Operations Manager, thank you so much first for your service to our nation and now for your service to our military through the USO. If you want to see how you could help, USO.org is the website, USO.org. Kim, thanks so much for the time and the info. Be well.
0: All right. Thank you so much.
1: I am Manny Munoz. I appreciate you listening to iHeartRadio's Communities this week. As always, if you have any questions, comments, or suggestions, reach out to me on Instagram. My handle is at IODManny. That's at IODManny. And that'll do it for another edition of iHeartRadio's Communities. I'm Manny Munoz. Until next time.
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1: Good morning. This is Bob Falter. I'm your financial advisor, and Cole, my son, is with us. How are you this morning, Cole?
2: Doing great. Glad to be here. Excited to talk about one of the most important topics that people tend to put on the back burner, because it's not very often that you review the wills and the trust and the estate plans.
1: That's right.
2: It's important, and we're going to tell you why it's important to review that on a regular basis this morning.
1: Yeah, and this is one of those topics that people put off, Cheryl and Cole, don't they?
2: You know? Yeah, it's so easy to. I mean, You kind of check the box and you say, I got the will. And Then 20 years pass and you're like, wow.
1: I still got the will. But everything's changed around me. Oh, no. New wife, new kids, new.
0: Yeah. And a will.
1: Family.
0: A will is not enough, really.
1: No.
0: There's so much more.
1: Yeah.
0: So I love it that we're going to be getting some real world stories. So let's start simple. What do you say? Because when we say estate planning, I think people are like, okay, a will, but what are we actually talking about?
1: Well, estate planning is deciding in advance who gets what, when, and how they're going to get it. And doing it in that way, you know, that's legal, tax efficient, and clear. We want to make sure it all goes like it's supposed to. Because really the title of today's show should be, will you leave a legacy or will you leave a mess?
0: Mm-hmm.
1: Because that's what happens. You either leave a legacy, don't you, Cole?
2: Yeah.
1: And we talk about their legacy and we show them how to improve their legacy. That's what you're going to leave to your beneficiaries.
2: Mm-hmm.
1: Or will you leave a mess? And in a lot of cases, you know, it usually involves documents like wills, trusts, power of attorneys, healthcare directives, all that stuff. Right, Cole?
2: That's right. It's a big topic we talk about in our meetings because we've come to find that not only do you need your retirement income to live on,
1: right.
2: And of course, you want that to grow and you want to be invested wisely so you know your money won't run out.
1: Right.
2: But a lot of people do want to leave a legacy for those that they leave behind. And so doing that the right way mm-hmm. is really what we strategize on, because there are right ways and wrong ways to leave a legacy. And a lot of things are factored into how that passes on. So we're going to talk about some of that.
1: So Cole, let me ask you a question.
2: Yeah.
1: Is this just for the wealthy people?
2: Of course not.
1: You don't have to have $2 or $3 or $5 or $10 million to need a will or a trust, do you?
2: I think a lot of people think you do.
1: That's right.
2: But no, because a lot of people leave a legacy. And At the end of the day, it's what you're leaving behind
1: right.
2: to those that
1: right.
2: you pass. So whether that's tens of thousands or tens of millions,
1: right.
2: it doesn't matter.
1: Right.
2: You have to have a plan on how you leave that behind.
1: So if you have a car, a 401k, if you have life insurance, or even just a bank account, you have an estate, don't you, Cole?
2: Mm-hmm. That's right.
1: Yeah. And the question is, do you have a plan? Will you leave a legacy? Or does the state have a plan for you and you left a mess for everyone to clean up?
0: So having said all of that,
1: yes.
0: maybe we need to circle back to something that I think it was you, Cole, that you said earlier. Why do so many people put off something that seems to be so important?
1: Oh, yeah.
2: That's a good question.
1: You know, Cheryl, there are three big reasons that people put this off. Number one, procrastination. I'll get to it later. And they just never do. The second reason I think people put this off is because discomfort. They don't like thinking about death or the incapacity and what's going to happen afterwards. And misconceptions is the third one. I'm not rich. Oh, I don't need that. Or my family will figure it all out. Do families figure it out?
0: Not always, right?
2: Not always, no. And sometimes, yeah. But I think we've heard more stories where they don't mm-hmm. figure it out.
1: Mm-hmm.
2: And it ends up causing problems between siblings or spouses or anything like that versus the few that do. And they have the plan set in place to where everything goes smoothly. And it's very clear. You know, there's no questions.
1: There. And I mean, it could even raise problems in who raises your kids and who gets your assets. And extra costs that it's going to cost you for probate. We're going to talk about all that today. So this is going to be a really good show. If you're listening and this is the first time you've tuned in, we have some excellent, excellent giveaways that we're going to pass on to you today. One is the estate planning kit. We're going to call it that because it has several things in it. But I'm also going to send you a white paper that's called Estate Preparation is an Act of Love. It's 5 pages long, 6 pages long, and it's got every question you could possibly want on estate planning. So Cheryl, if they're listening this morning and they're saying, wow, this is a topic I really need because I haven't really got my act together yet. Right, Cole? And we often, when we get into meetings with clients in our office, one of the questions on our confidential financial questionnaire is, do you have a will or a trust put in place? And if they check no, we know we're going to go there and we know we're going to talk to them about that. And we have special ways. So with all that in mind, if you're one of the first five callers and you want the estate planning life preserver kit, okay, that could bail yeah. out your estate, just call us on the phone. And how'd they get a hold of us, Cheryl?
0: Well, the phone number is an easy one. It's 540-441-1481, and you can call right now. So, Bob, why don't you give us a real-world example, maybe something that could happen or has happened when there's no estate plan in place?
1: All right. I'm just going to give you an example that I can think of, but then I'm going to kind of share at least two or three incidences that we've seen in our office, okay? But let's talk about a real-world example of someone that everybody out there listening today knows. How many of you remember Aretha Franklin, the Queen of Soul?

0: she died and there was an estate that she had, because she was very famous and very wealthy, but she had two wills that she had prepared at different times. When she passed away unexpectedly in the middle of the night or something. They came in and went through the house and they found the first will was stuck in between the cushions of the couch. And I think she had five kids. In that particular will, she said, I want three of them to get the money and the other two, theirs is held until they take a class on how to manage money, because she knew her kids pretty well. She knew that if she gave them $25 million, they'd blow through it in two weekends, right? But then they found a second will, and it was up in the cupboard with the dishes. And it didn't say that at all. It didn't say what the first will did. So now you got $100 million, and you got two disputing wills. Are you going to probate court, Cole?
1: Yes.
0: And how long do you think that's going to take to solve it?
1: With that much money,
0: long time. Long time we're going to be in probate court. Yeah. And is it going to be expensive?
1: Yeah, and all of a sudden you'll find that you're related to all these people that you didn't even know you were related
0: That's what happened.
1: And they're going to show up and say, hey, you know what? She was my mom too.
0: Yeah, Jimi Hendrix, you all know the guitar player that played the Star Spangled Banner behind his back. You know, he was a great guitar player back in the 60s and 70s. But when he passed away, there were kids that came out of the woodwork. You know, everybody wanted part of Jimi Hendrix. So in a real world, what happens, let's just imagine a single parent or a minor child who passes without a will. The court's going to decide who raises that child. The assets may be tied up in probate for months or even years. And you understand when you're going to probate court, it's not free. There are attorneys involved. There's a judge involved. And just for the Jacksons, when Michael Jackson passed away, it took $2 million just to provide security for the Jacksons that were left to go to court. Assets are tied up in probate. All of that could have been minimized with a clear written plan, right, Cole?
2: Yeah, that's right.
0: And it's not just about when you die, if you're alive, but you're incapacitated. You have a stroke or an accident. Mm-hmm. Without a power of attorney, your family may have to go to court just to manage your finances and take care of medical decisions. And Cole, I do not want you and Molly and Lauren and Mom, Tammy, my wife, standing next to the bed arguing over when to pull the plug in 20 years if something happens to me. You know, what if you're on life support and your family shouldn't have to make that decision? It should be spelled out in your final directive, shouldn't it, Cheryl?
3: It should. And Cole, it's really difficult to address these kinds of things. I realize that. But an estate plan does cover, as Bob just said, more than a will and a trust. It's not just about what happens after you're gone. But it can also impact you while you're still alive, maybe in a situation where you're not able to make decisions for yourself.
1: Yeah, absolutely. You know, and that's where the power of attorneys and the final directive and trusted contacts on your Schwab account, you know, all of that stuff is necessary, because God forbid, we don't know what's going to happen in the future, but hopefully it's clean and easy.
0: Right.
1: If it's not, you know, and if it's involved and you have a time to where you're sick and you may recover, but you may not recover. And, you know, it gets very complicated, and it can be, and we've seen it happen.
0: Right.
1: And so you want to make sure that, you know, we plan for the best, but we prepare for the worst.
0: Right.
1: You want to make sure you have a plan prepared for the worst.
0: We've seen incidences where people have come in and when they pass away unexpectedly, or even they were sick for a while, but then passed away. Everybody was gathering everything they needed because they knew that the person was going to pass away. You know, they were already on oxygen and the doctor's reports weren't great and all kinds of other stuff, right? So you see what's coming, but they started looking a little bit too late. That person passed away. And where was that trust? Did they start the trust with you, Bob? No, they never did talk about a trust with me. You know, and so you see things when the trust is not in place and it's only a will. Now it's been a year or more and we're still going through probate, aren't we, Cole?
1: Oh, yeah. Yeah, there's one in particular he's referring to here.
0: Yeah.
1: It's been tricky because she did plan for how she left her assets. The problem is how they were split and who she planned them to go to. That was the complicated part. Like everything was very tax efficient.
0: Right.
1: But it wasn't necessarily planned out and spelled out in a trust.
0: Yeah.
1: And it should have been. So,
0: you know, and so Cheryl, if they want a complimentary estate planning checkup and the white paper, Estate Preparation is an Act of Love, all of those are in the estate planning kit that I'll give away today to the first five or even six callers. So Cheryl, just tell them how they get in touch with us, please.
3: Will do. It's 540-441-1481. And you're invited to call during the show if you'd like, or take down that number and give us a call when you have a minute to talk. The number is 540-441-1481. That's how you reach out to the Reliable Wealth Financial Group, Bob and Cole Falter. And guys, you know, it just makes me think that when someone you love passes away and you're grieving, the last thing you want to do is to try and figure out
0: right
3: all of these kinds of things.
0: It sure is. So stay with us. And after this break, we're going to talk about wills and trusts, what they do and what they don't do, and which one might be right for you. So thanks for listening this morning. Cheryl, thanks for joining us and guiding us in our journey down the river through the rocks as we go through estate planning. And Cole, thanks for being here. We appreciate all your input.

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1: 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And today, we're talking about estate planning, and hopefully we're going to help you avoid some very expensive mistakes. So, Bob, let's begin with wills. I think a lot of people listening probably think, I have a will. What's the problem? I'm good.
2: Oh, yeah. I have a will. I'm good. Right. That's partly true and partly false, isn't it, Cole? You know?
3: Yeah.
2: A will states who gets what when you pass. And it does name an executor. And if you have minor children, it can name a guardian. If you have a decent attorney that puts it together, and most estate planning attorneys are good attorneys, you know, but there's a catch. A will does not avoid probate, does it, Cole?
3: No.
2: It actually goes through probate and the probate process.
1: Let me just jump in real quick. So, Cole, I think we use the word probate a lot with the assumption that everyone knows what that means, but for those who maybe haven't had any experience with probate, could you give us kind of an explanation of what that is?
3: Sure. So probate is the process of settling your estate in court. And what that looks like is it's public. And oftentimes, as you go through it, the judge is responsible for identifying what decisions to make along with the will, right? To make sure that it's passed how the decedent had intended it. The problem is, it's public, it's slow, and it costs money. And so depending on how complicated the estate is left, the will might not clearly specify exactly what's supposed to happen. And so that's where the judge steps in probate and says, let's decide this together. Well, oftentimes somebody's left unhappy because it doesn't quite go how they think mom wanted it to, or dad wanted it to, or, you know, whatever that looks like. And so, you know, a lot of these horror stories that we're talking about here are the will and the estate go to probate, but it's not easily defined and decided, and it's not quickly decided. And so it can take a long time. And on some of these bigger estates, sometimes this is multiple years, 6, 10, 12, 20 years.
1: Seriously?
3: We had some over 10 years. And this was, I mean, as a very big estate, and it was very complicated. But the problem is you're now paying court costs for this really long process of trying to settle the estate, and it doesn't really go like you had intended it to.
2: Right. Yeah. And costs can skyrocket when it's contested, you know?
3: Yeah. That's the big thing.
2: If it's contested and there's a problem, Cheryl, let me just throw in another example. And we all remember Anna Nicole Smith, the very young lady who said she married the Texas billionaire. Mm-hmm. Who was 92 or 93 or something
1: like
2: that.
1: That's right. I remember that now.
2: I just remember the story, but it's been years. That went to probate because the son contested, the wealthy father's son contested that Anna was not legally entitled. And when it went to probate, it took more than 20 years and Anna Nicole Smith died and never got any of the money. How about them apples?
1: Mm.
2: You know, so talk about expensive. Mm-hmm. You know, thank goodness he had billions of dollars. So that's kind of where a trust can come in. Right, Cheryl?
1: Yeah. So let's talk about a trust. We covered a will. Do you need sometimes a will and a trust?
2: Sometimes you do. But normally, if you put things in a trust, it is no longer settled in court. A trust is private and it's settled by your trustee that you select. And it's settled right in your home or the office or wherever you want. And the attorney that's the trustee or the executor of the trust will come in and say, here's what happens. So there is a revocable living trust, and that's often used, and that avoids or reduces probate. It keeps your affairs private. It provides control on how and where assets are distributed. Instead of your assets being in your individual name, you title them in the name of the trust. You're usually the trustee while you're alive and competent. And if you name someone to step in, they can manage things. Now, what happens, Cole, if let's say you are in the trust and they want to contest the trust? What can you put in the trust to keep them from contesting?
3: Yeah, so a lot of people put a do not contest clause inside of the trust.
2: Right.
3: To where then if someone chooses to contest and they say, that's not fair, that's not my fair share.
2: Right.
3: And you put that clause in, do not contest, then your share could be potentially taken away if you contest the trust. Hopefully this isn't the case, but if you know that by leaving these assets to family members, it could get complicated.
2: Right.
3: Then you simply put that do not contest clause in there.
2: Mm-hmm.
3: And that takes their share and divvies it up otherwise.
2: And so, Cole, what are some of the other things that a trust can help you with?
3: The main point is keeping it private.
2: Right.
3: And so
2: right.
3: with that, it could include anything from multiple marriages to different children from a previous spouse to mm-hmm. when your kids receive money, how they receive money, how long this money lasts. You know, you can put all kinds of stipulations on it. And so sometimes it makes more sense to leave so-and-so a yearly payment of this amount instead of this giant chunk of money that they may squander. Mm-hmm. And so you can specify all of that in a trust, which is really nice.
2: Yeah, yeah. And, you know, we have seen people that have special needs children and they want the trust to take care of their special needs child because a lot of times a special needs child is going to live a long time and they're going to need someone to care for them. So that can be put right in the trust and specifically state how that child's going to be taken care of. Mm-hmm. And it can also state, you know, the children are under age. They're 16, 17, 18, and they're going to inherit $500,000. You don't want to give an 18-year-old $500,000, do you, Cheryl?
1: Well,
2: it depends.
3: Depends on the 18-year-old.
2: You know, if the 18-year-old is like Steve Jobs, you might want to give him $500,000, okay?
1: Well, let me give you the number you can call right now if you'd like to reach out to Bob and Cole and the Reliable Wealth Financial Group team. It's 540-441-1481. And of course, today, Bob and Cole have a couple of special things that they're offering to you, and they will explain more about that in the moments coming up. We're going to talk about some of the biggest mistakes you've seen with wills and trusts.
2: Right. Here's a few big ones that I can just tell you. What if you have no documents at all? You know, what if it was on your computer, but they can't find it? We've seen that happen in our office, you know, where I know my mom started a trust, but I have no idea where that trust is. Well, then you don't have a trust. Do you?
1: That's a problem.
2: Yeah. What about outdated documents? Old spouses, old guardians, old in-laws, old laws. You haven't updated it. It's been 30 years since you put that trust together. What about an unfunded trust? Now, what is an unfunded trust? You know, someone pays to set up a trust, but they never retitle anything. So the property doesn't go into the trust. So it doesn't do what they thought it would do. Let me give you a perfect example of that. Michael Jackson had a trust. His attorney drew up the trust, but I guess was his estate called Neverland?
1: Yes, I believe that's
2: right. It was that huge estate where he had the monkeys and giraffes and all that stuff and, you know, roller coasters and the whole deal. Nothing was ever put in the trust. That's why it took years and years for the Jacksons to settle, because really all he had was a will at that point. And then, of course, some people choose to do it yourself. You know, they want to do the documents and the documents don't match. And contradictions, and that was Aretha Franklin. We talked about her in the first segment. She left two different wills because she really didn't leave a trust. So those can be some of the problems, and not all the problems, I'm sure, but just a few of them, right?
3: Yeah, and you know, that piece on contradicting beneficiaries,
2: yes.
3: I think that's the biggest one that we see.
2: Right.
3: Because, you know, at a certain time when you set up these accounts, you designate beneficiaries. And if our listeners aren't aware, when you designate beneficiaries, those bypass or override your will.
2: Yeah, in a lot of cases. In insurance and annuities, those definitely will trump the will. Okay?
3: Yeah. And so, you know, if you set up a will thinking that it's going to go one way, but you've designated different beneficiaries or different splits on your account when you open it, the beneficiaries win. So that's where, you know, if you are a do-it-yourselfer, you may want to get a look at the total picture and make sure that your will aligns with your beneficiaries or your trust aligns with your beneficiaries.
2: And that's really, Cheryl and Cole, that's why we're offering the complimentary estate planning look or checkup. And in that checkup for the first five callers, we'll include the Estate Preparation is an Act of Love white paper. That's about 6 pages long. So if that's of interest to you, if you are out there saying to yourself, Cheryl or Cole or our listeners, you know, I have been meaning to do that will or get that trust done. You know, I think it's time for me to get it done. Give us a call on the phone. How do they reach us, Cheryl?
1: It's easy, Bob. It's just a phone call, 540-441-1481. It's 540-441-1481. That's how you reach out to Bob and Cole, the Reliable Financial Group team, and talk about estate planning. That's the topic of our show today, but you can also bring up anything else that you'd like to discuss regarding financial planning for retirement. If you would like to learn more about how financial planning for retirement and estate planning work together, attend one of Bob and Cole's educational workshops. This one on estate planning is coming up Wednesday, June 24th at 6:30, or the following week on Tuesday, that's June 30th, also at 6:30 in Harrisonburg. Seats are limited by reservation only. So call right now if you'd like to reserve one, 540-441-1481. 540-441-1481. Ask about the estate planning educational workshops coming up in June. But today we're kind of focusing in on estate planning because, as you say, Bob, you've seen so many people who have made some mistakes or have missed some steps that could really have helped their beneficiaries along the way. So we're hoping to help you avoid some of those. And if you'd like to call right now and schedule some time to speak with Bob and Cole and go over your estate plan or even just start one, Bob and Cole are not attorneys, but they can certainly work with attorneys, estate planning attorneys, so that everything marries together.
2: That reminds me of another book I have on the shelf. It's called Three Blind Mice. Your financial advisor, your attorney, and your tax accountant all need to be talking about your estate, whether it's big or small, because if they're not talking and there are surprises when someone passes away, that can lead to a huge problem in itself. Yeah, we've seen that too, Cole, haven't we?
3: Yeah, absolutely. You know, and I think it's important too to consider your retirement plan when setting up an estate plan. A lot of people, a lot of our clients like to get an idea of what to go to the attorney with.
2: Right.
3: And so if you don't have an attorney that you can trust, or if you don't have a plan before walking in, it may not be quite what you're looking for.
2: And I would say at this point, and I think you'd probably both agree, and I know a lot of our listeners that are listening out there this morning that have done their trusts and their wills would agree, this is not the time to try to save a dollar. You know, I want to do it myself because I don't want to spend the $2,000 or $3,000 to get this done. You know, I know when I had mine done, my trust done, you know, I have my business, Reliable Wealth Financial Group and Reliable Wealth Financial Hour, but I also own a couple of different buildings and the house we live in, and I have multiple vehicles, and you have money in the bank, you have money in stocks, you have money in a 401, you have money. You know, that's kind of get complicated, and I don't want Tammy and my three kids sitting there arguing over who gets what. So you just spell it out real simple. You know, Cole gets this, Tammy gets this, Molly and Lauren, you split this, you know, you guys get the motorhome. And take off on a trip and we'll see you later.
3: All right. But I think the idea is going to an attorney and having that done the right way is important.
2: It's very important.
3: You can come up with ideas and kind of an outline of how you'd like that to look. But until you get an expert to look at it and really get it in writing to make sure it aligns perfectly with your retirement plan and with your, you know, specified goals, you want to make sure an attorney's looking over that.
2: Right. And I'm just thinking of a possible calamity. Let's say you decided to save a couple dollars and do your own will online. That's very possible today with ChatGPT and all the other stuff and AI. You can do a will yourself and probably get a very, very good one to spell out what you want. But if you don't get it notarized and you don't have it documented and you don't put it in the court and you don't go through all the steps, you know, yeah, you could save some money. But then it could wind up in probate. Right, Cheryl?
1: That's right. According to you guys, you're the financial advisors here. But I've been listening.
2: I don't know, Mom. Can you?
1: I've been following along. So yeah, absolutely. There are so many questions, though, about wills and trusts and about how to marry that with your financial plan. And I think this would be a good time to let everyone know how they can reach out to you and get the process started. It's 540-441-1481. 540-441-1481. 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But if you want to get that appointment on the books, if you want to get started without delay, you can call 540-441-1481.
2: And if you call right now and you're the first five callers, we talked about the estate planning kit that I put together. We talked about that in the first segment, the second segment. If you're just tuning in now, we're talking about estate planning. And the title of today's show is, Will You Leave a Legacy or Will You Leave a Mess? 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And coming up after the break, we're going to talk about taxes, long-term care, how poor planning can drain your estate before it ever reaches your heirs. 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

0: Financial Hour with Bob and Cole Falter. I'm Cheryl White. Bob, let's get into taxes now. Boy, everybody wants to know how can they manage taxes in retirement. But how does tax planning fit into estate planning? And I'm thinking here about IRAs, 401ks, things like that. How do you manage that in an estate plan?
1: You know, there are a few different levels of taxes. So you have income taxes on inherited IRAs, on 401ks, on your earned income. We all pay income taxes, don't we? And based on the amount you make, you pay different levels of income taxes. But you also have estate or inheritance taxes. And that really depends on the state you're in or your net worth. And then, of course, you have capital gains taxes on highly appreciated assets. You know, let's just say an easy example. You bought the stock for $100. It went to $400. And you decided to sell the stock.
2: I'm thinking of a real world example we actually just saw a couple days ago in the office. And there was a client in particular that has a few children, but one child is disabled.
1: Right.
2: And she's talking about how she wants to leave her assets to her children if something happens to her. Well, after we explored it some, she realized that if she gave the disabled child an income, it would eliminate her benefits. Her disability benefits.
1: Right, right.
2: And so when you pass on an estate, it doesn't always pass on equally. If you have IRAs and things that are taxed when they pass on versus things that are non-tax or tax-free, it could be a totally different situation. So you really have to look at, you know, when you're leaving a large IRA and you're leaving that to a child that makes a good income, you have to consider that as income tax that they'll have to pay when you leave that behind to them. And that's something a lot of people don't really think all the way through.
1: That's exactly right. Mm. And there can be a problem with an inherited IRA. And now we have that new 10-year rule for beneficiaries that they inherited the IRA. It had $500,000 in it. And they have to drain that IRA within 10 years. Mm-hmm. So planning is really, really important. And one of the things that we do at the Reliable Wealth Financial Group and the Reliable Wealth Financial Hour, the radio show, one of the things that we offer to assist you with that is our retirement income map. You know, and Cheryl, we talk about the retirement income map on every show because it's probably the most valuable tool that we have that we work with our clients. And can you take about a minute or two? I know we're going to jump into long-term care and protecting your assets in a minute, but let's talk about the retirement income map for just a minute. Give us an example of kind of how that works, Cole, so that our listeners can hear that.
2: Yeah. So the retirement income map is like putting a bow on the entire package that we prepared for you.
1: I agree with that.
2: Because what it does, it's proprietary software that we had designed for our office and for the way we do business. And basically what it allows us to do is incorporate all of your assets, how they pass on to your beneficiaries, estate planning, life insurance, everything. And we put it together in what we call the retirement income map.
1: Right.
2: And considering taxable estates, this is huge.
1: Yes.
2: Because now we can calculate, you know, exactly what strategies we can use to maybe reduce the taxes that you're leaving to your beneficiaries. But also, you know, if it's kind of inevitable, how much tax they're going to have to pay when it passes on.
1: Right. And it can also do a couple other things. And I know, Cole, you've really become the office expert on the retirement income map that we had designed for us. And what we see is a common problem is, and we just saw that again in the last 2 weeks, you know, a client comes in and they say, well, my other advisor said that I could just use the 4% or the 5% rule and I could take out 5% of my investments every year and I could spend that. But you see the balance is going down because of the way they're invested. And they're doing what we call dollar loss averaging. You know, you're taking out too much, too fast, and the market's not making up for it. And we do it totally different. And we have a totally different business model. We invest instead of with stocks and mutual funds. It's a big murky pool of mutual funds with high expenses. We invest in individual assets that build interest and dividends. We set it based on the client's risk temperament, don't we, Cole?
2: That's exactly right.
1: Yeah. And then when we create interest and dividends, it gives them income, you know, and it's really interesting to watch when Cole comes up with a second or even a third scenario that said, you know, John, Mary, if John would just work for one or two more years, you would have more than enough to flourish in retirement. It's kind of like having a GPS that will take you from here to the end of retirement. And we have kind of a foundational phrase that we use in all of our seminars and our webinars. What got you to this point in retirement may not get you to the end.
2: Yeah.
1: Right?
2: Well, and, you know, I just want to stop and think about this GPS idea for just a minute. You know, in order to get to where you'd like to go, there's two things you need to know. Number one, where am I going? Where would I like to be? And number two, where am I at right
1: now? Where am I now?
2: And so that's exactly how the retirement income map works. You know, step one is we define the outcome. We define the goal. And we ask you, you know, what do you want your retirement to look like?
1: Right.
2: And then from there, we can kind of reverse engineer to see here's where you're at today. And here's the steps you need to take to get to where you want to go.
1: Right. You know, but one of the things we talk about in the process of that is long-term care.
0: Mm-hmm. And by the way, that retirement income map is complimentary.
1: Absolutely complimentary. All you have to do is call our number and we will be happy to sit down and show you how it works. And then when you become a client of ours, we roll up our sleeves and go to work. Whether it takes one meeting or 10 meetings, we do a retirement income map for you. So if that's something that sounds like it might be of interest to you, call us on this number. Go ahead, Cheryl, and tell them how they get a hold of us.
0: Happy to. Here's the number. It's 540-441-1481. 540-441-1481. 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It's 540-441-1481. 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Bob, you just mentioned long-term care. Boy, is that a big subject to talk about because, you know, as we get older, and by the way, we've talked about this before, the longevity numbers are increasing.
1: They sure are.
0: And many of us are thinking, wow, I could actually live to 100. Well, the longer we live, I mean, I think it's pretty much accepted that the longer we live, the more likely it is that we'll need some sort of long-term care.
2: Yeah. The price of nursing care, long-term care now is between 5 and 10 a month.
1: Right.
2: What's it going to look like in 10, 15, 20 years?
1: 10, 15, 20 years
2: when you need it. You are more likely to use it.
1: Right.
2: Yeah. And so having plans that are specifically designed to pay those costs rather than hooking up the shot back to your assets.
1: Right.
2: It's important. It's very important.
1: And you really have to coordinate your Medicare and your Medicaid rules so you don't accidentally disqualify yourself or your spouse from your benefits. You have to make sure that you have certain trusts and strategies that where they're appropriate and legal, they can, you know, be put into place. And long-term care insurance. You know, 10 years ago, 15 years ago, everybody or everyone we talked to, and we even sold long-term care that was health-based that you had to qualify for. But it's probably taken a big, big shift. It's kind of like the amount of people that used to pay cash for everything, and now they all pay credit. Long-term care that's health-based has almost gone away. A lot of people still own it.
2: Yeah.
1: So there's a lot of different ways to do it. And we can do a whole show on that, can't we, Cole?
2: Yeah. Well, let's just quickly talk about the difference between the two briefly.
1: Yeah.
2: But also, you know, why, in our opinion, the traditional long-term care may not be the best use for covering those nursing needs.
1: Yeah. And a lot of people out there probably do have the traditional long-term care because we talk to a lot of clients every week, whether they're from the radio show and they call in, or they're new clients that have seen us in a seminar or a webinar, but they come in and they say, yes, I have long-term care.
0: Cole, let's talk about long-term care insurance and how it has changed.
2: So traditional long-term care, we see, you know, out of 10 clients that walk in the door, 3 have it. Some don't. But traditionally, it pays a daily benefit or a certain amount per month. Most of them pay a facility. But very rarely they have in-home nursing care. But basically how this works, it's kind of like, think of health insurance. You pay a monthly premium that continues to go up over time.
1: That continues to go up. Yeah. Say that one more
2: time. Let's highlight that piece. That continues to go up.
1: We see them
2: every year.
1: Right.
2: So that one day, if you need nursing care, it will pay a daily benefit to the nursing care while you're receiving care in that facility.
1: Right.
2: Typically, that's how it works. And so these aren't bad plans.
1: No,
2: not at all. If you need them, they do pay a nice amount to a nursing facility. But you have to ask the question, you know, am I okay with the premium continuing to increase to where eventually it will be so unaffordable, I'll drop it? So that's question number one.
1: Right.
2: Number two, what if it isn't in-home nursing care and it's only in a facility? Maybe I don't want to have to go to a facility. Maybe I want to stay at home and have my spouse take care of me. It may not pay for that. So you have to really look at these things full picture and identify, you know, what's the most likely scenario if I need this type of care?
1: Right.
2: And is this policy going to allow me to do that? Mm-hmm. Typically, what we find is a better method of long-term care would be asset-based. And so this is where you take either a monthly premium, kind of like the long-term care, but it's a fixed monthly premium, so it doesn't increase, and you're buying yourself a pool of money to then provide nursing care. And this is cash that's to you, right? So I'll just give you an example. Index Universal Life Insurance has something called living benefits. Mm-hmm. And these living benefits pay you if you are critical, chronic, or terminally ill.
1: Mm-hmm.
2: And so what that means is, you know, if you have a heart attack, if you have a stroke, if you can't perform 2 out of 5 ADLs, activities of daily living, I can't dress myself, I have cognitive impairment, I can't feed myself, you can't do 2 of those, this pool of money you can accelerate while you're alive to pay for those type of expenses. And a lot of people look at life insurance as, you know, this isn't for me, this is for my beneficiaries.
1: Right.
2: But nowadays, especially with, you know, inexpensive term, it has those living benefits on it. So even term insurance, I can use it while I'm alive.
1: With all companies?
2: No.
1: No, not with all companies.
2: That's it. And the premium's fixed, so it's never going to go up.
1: Right.
2: You know? And so that's where moving from health-based to asset-based could be beneficial, depending on what type of care you're looking for.
1: That's a lot of information that we talked about long-term care. And I'm sure that that raised some questions with our listeners out there, Cheryl. And they're sitting there thinking, wow, I haven't had anybody look at my long-term care plan for years. It's just been sitting in the closet with the life insurance.
0: Waiting.
1: You're waiting for me to pull it out, right? So we want to offer a complimentary policy review, if you'd like one. And that's what our job is really, is not to show you something you don't need or to flop another life insurance policy on top of the 10 you have. Our idea is to help educate you. And that's why we did this show. Let's educate you, first of all, on where are you today? What do you have in place? We'll do a complimentary review on all of your life insurance. Look over it all. And then we'll review your long-term care. And then we'll show you where you are, and we'll show you any weak spots we see. Because our job really, when they come in for that first meeting, Cole, it's really to look for red flags, isn't it?
2: That's exactly right. And I will say, we've had some of those meetings where the client comes in with a life insurance policy or whatever it might be, and we'll straight up tell them, like, this is a great policy. It
1: right.
2: has great benefits. It has living benefits. You got it 20 years ago, so you're not going to get anything cheaper nowadays. Keep it.
1: Mm-hmm.
2: And we'll tell them that. And a lot of our clients, you know, we've seen that.
1: And we've also seen cases, haven't we, Cole, where we went into the client's house and we met them because they couldn't get out anymore. They were in their 80s or 90s, had a couple of health issues. And when they handed us the box of life insurance, there were 40 different policies in there, Cheryl.
2: Yep, we've seen that too.
1: sat down and we said, we'll get back to you in about 2 months.
0: Yeah.
1: It's going to take us a while to ascertain what you have and to put it all together. And we'll do a spreadsheet and we'll do all this stuff so that you can see where you are. Because it's important, if now that your health is failing and something happens to you, you have 6 kids. They're all very wealthy, but those 6 kids are going to inherit life insurance and you don't even know how much you have. That's probably a pretty important thing. So Cheryl, I know to wrap up this segment, we've talked about a lot of stuff. When we come back after this next segment, we're going to be talking about family dynamics and blended families, aren't we?
0: We are. And then we're going to do an overview, kind of review the things that we've discussed on the show. And again,
1: we discussed a lot of stuff today, didn't we?
0: And we'll also remind you about those items that we have for you. If you would like to take advantage of Bob's offer, he has several items that if you are interested, he would be happy to send to you. But first, I need to give you the phone number. And by the way, Bob, when you were talking about those old policies, I was seeing in my head pulling a laminated cover off and all of the ink coming off the top
1: letters
0: page.
1: Are stuck on the plastic.
0: Yeah. So here's the number to call. It's 540-441-1481. That's how you reach out to the Reliable Wealth Financial Group, which of course includes Bob and Cole Falter, the primary Reliable Wealth Financial team, Bob and Cole. Again, the number is 540-441-1481. 540-441-1481.

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1: Thank you so much for joining us today for the Reliable Wealth Financial Hour with Bob and Cole Falter. I'm Cheryl White, and Bob and Cole, let's talk about some of the things that you need to think about in terms of estate planning, because there are many, many more elements to estate planning than just a will or even a trust.
2: Right on. Yeah. I'm going to give you kind of an estate planning checklist. Complimentary over the radio, but you can certainly get our estate planning checklist if you'd like. Cheryl will tell you how to get that in a minute. Let's go 1, 2, 3, 4, 5 right down the list. Here are some things you need to think about. First, estate planning checklist. Take an inventory of your assets, your bank accounts, your investments, your retirement accounts, your insurance policies. Just do an inventory of everything you've got. You've got some real estate, you got some business interests, you got some personal property, all that. Put that in the inventory. Number two, review or create your core documents. What are your core documents, Cole?
3: A will.
2: A will. Yeah, that'd be good.
3: A trust, if appropriate.
2: Yep. A trust, if appropriate. A revocable trust, if appropriate, right?
3: Yep.
2: What else?
3: Financial power of attorney.
2: There you go, I think that's for sure.
3: One of the most important ones.
2: That's the one. Yep. That's the one you're going to need if you need to pass the house on to the kids, right?
3: Yep. But then also the health care power of attorney and the final directive.
2: Because you don't want the children standing at your bedside when you're in a coma and you can still hear them and they're arguing over when to pull the plug. Isn't that a disastrous
1: thought? That is such an important topic because I've been through this personally and you think you're all in agreement about what to do or what that person would want. But then when it comes down to it, it's that, well, I don't think that she or he would want that. And you're saying, well, no, they told me. Well, did they though? So this way it's all specified and it takes away that question.
2: It sure does.
3: You know. Well, not to mention too, in a state like that, everyone's very emotional. I'm sure there's all kinds of stress and grieving all kinds of stuff going on. And you don't want to have to make such an important decision like that in that mental state.
2: Yeah, that's exactly right. And that's why I spelled it out specifically on how many days, hours, and minutes I want to be kept alive. You almost have to today, you know, don't you?
1: Mm-hmm.
2: So then you also want to check your beneficiary designations because you want to look at the IRAs, the 401ks, the life insurance, the annuities, and make sure they all have the right beneficiaries on them. Mm-hmm. Make sure they match your current wishes and your overall plan. Now, what about incapacity and long-term care? Do you have to plan for that? Of course you do. Who's going to make the decisions if you can't? And how will that care be funded if you need to be put in an assisted facility? Those are all questions. And the fifth item on our checklist today is you have to address special situations. What about minor children and guardians? And how will they receive the money? You know, Cole, Mom and I went on a trip to Fiji. And that was quite a few years ago. That was 15 years ago. You were just a young man living at home and you and your two sisters were all under the age of 15. And we had to have a babysitter come in and stay with you for a week, 10 days while we were gone in Fiji. The thing that Tammy requested and insisted on before we get on that plane to Fiji, you must have the will done. We have to update it. We have to make sure that all of our children are taken care of. Because when you're going on a long flight like that, the thing that you want to know is if something happens and there's an accident, and both your parents are gone, who's going to take care of the kids? And everyone would want to take care of our kids because mom had life insurance. Dad has life insurance. They got a business. You know, But yeah. It's really going to create a mess if you don't have it tied up in a nice, neat little bow, isn't it?
4: Right.
2: You know? So then what about special need family members? Avoid hurting their benefits. You know, we talked about that earlier. You know, you want to make sure you don't give them too much money to stop their benefits from the state. And then, of course, you have blended families. We talked a little bit about that in segment three. Today, what about blended families? You got to clearly outline whose children get what and spouses get what. And then item number six on this is communicate the plan. Let your key family members know where all the documents are. Oh my gosh, the worst thing you could do is hide them in a computer and not have the passwords. And then you share that contact information for your advisors so that your advisors know. As a matter of fact, one of the things that we do with almost all of our meetings, we just did this with a gentleman that was in our office in Charlottesville the other day. We said, when are we going to Zoom with your son? I know he's in a different state and I know he's busy working, but we need to introduce ourselves to your son, Jesse, because Jesse needs to see who we are, what we are, where we are, and how much we're handling for you. And then Jesse meets us. And then when something happens to Dad, you know, Jesse don't have any questions anymore because he knows who to call.
1: Mm-hmm.
2: So it's important for you to share that information. And then the biggest thing of all is probably to review all that stuff regularly. Major life events. Cole, you had a major life event about 6 months ago, didn't you?
4: Yep.
1: That's right.
2: New baby.
1: Yes.
4: Yes, I did.
2: Yes. And 6 months now that Eleanor is 6 months old almost. And it's great to have her, but it's time to change things like the wills, the life insurance, and all that stuff.
1: So, Cole, I could put you on the spot and ask you if you've updated your beneficiaries.
2: There you go.

0: extremely important to understand that if you don't get this stuff done and if you don't prioritize it, oftentimes it leaves a mess. Kind of like back to the title of our show, right?
1: Yeah.
0: You don't want to have to leave a mess to your surviving spouse or your children. And you work so hard to accumulate this money. The last thing you want to do is allow the system or a probate judge to manage that improperly.
1: Right. Exactly right. If you know what you have in mind, then put it on paper so that everyone else knows what you have in mind.
0: Yeah.
1: And you don't all have to figure it out all by yourself, do you, Cheryl?
2: You don't. And as you mentioned, Bob and Cole, you guys are not attorneys, and we should make that clear. But, you know, you can assist and work with an estate planning attorney to make sure that everything really fits together, because it's a puzzle, retirement planning.
1: Right.
0: It sure is.
1: Exactly right.
0: And I think, too, you know, a lot of our listeners think that this is complicated, and it can be. But the first step's pretty simple.
1: Right.
0: You know, the first step is giving us a call.
1: Right.
0: And even if, you know, we don't get that perfect trust done in the first meeting, we can start taking steps to get closer and closer to what you're looking for. And so if you have questions or if you're unsure where to start, start with giving us a call and we can give you that guidance you need.
2: Absolutely. So let me give you the number to call. It's 540-441-1481. Call and we will set a time for you to talk with Bob on the phone. The first step is a phone consultation so you guys can get to know each other. 540-441-1481. Ask about the Reliable Retirement Income Map 2. That map takes you through retirement. It really sets the stage for what you can expect along the way as in terms of your savings, your income through retirement. A lot of options to think about. So that's where the Retirement Income Map comes in. So if you'd like to talk about estate planning and working with Bob and Cole and an estate attorney, if you'd like to talk about things like your retirement income, if you haven't got a plan, if you'd like to start a plan, if you'd like a review of your plan, give us a call at 540-441-1481.
1: Let us send you our complimentary estate planning checklist so that you can have 10 different questions on the checklist and sit them in front of you and just go down the list and start acting and start putting them in place. The title of the show is, Are You Going to Leave a Legacy? Or are you going to leave a mess? And you don't want to leave a mess. We've seen messes. So get started today. We will be happy to include in our estate planning kit that we put together. And then we have a white paper that we included as well called Estate Preparation is an Act of Love. 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When you call us, if you want to go to the website, rwfhour.com, www.rwfhour.com, or Cheryl, give them the number one more time, and then we'll close out for today. Thank you for listening. Have a great weekend. Tell them that number, Cheryl.
2: It is 540-441-1481.

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1: 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Investing involves risk, including the potential loss of principal. No investment strategy can guarantee a profit or protect against loss. Insurance and annuity guarantees are backed by the financial strength and claims-paying ability of the issuing company. Index Universal Life is an insurance product with the primary feature of a death benefit. Policy loans and withdrawals will reduce the available cash value and death benefit and may cause the policy to lapse or affect guarantees against lapse. Withdrawals in excess of premiums paid will be subject to ordinary income tax. Additional premium payments may be required to keep the policy in force. Fixed index annuities are long-term insurance contracts generally designed to provide retirement income. They offer the potential to participate in the stock market via credited interest linked to market indices. Withdrawals will reduce the contract value and the value of any potential protection benefits. Withdrawals taken within the contract withdrawal charge schedule

0: will be subject to a withdrawal charge. All withdrawals are subject to ordinary income tax, and if taken prior to age 59 and a half, may be subject to a 10% federal additional tax. Past performance may not be used to predict or project future results. Neither the firm nor its agents or representatives are affiliated with or endorsed by any government agency, and do not give tax, legal, or Social Security advice. 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This material is for informational purposes only and should not be construed as a recommendation or advice for your particular situation. Consult with qualified financial, tax, and legal professionals for guidance before making financial decisions.
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6: Three staccato cries of Mayday and an eyewitness report of a mid-air explosion is about all that is known this morning of the British Columbia air disaster, which yesterday claimed 52 lives.
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1: 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I've been on Food Network for like 30 years. This is going to be a little different. You're going to get a little behind the scenes, my personal life a little bit, of course, my career. At some point, we'll talk about why I don't have a restaurant in New York City right now, kind of paining me, but I love my restaurants in Vegas. We'll talk about all those kinds of things and all the great things about, of course, food. But food is just sort of the foundation of it all. It's all about lifestyle and travel and all the delicious things in life.
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39: A record number of cities across the United States now have starter homes valued at $1 million or more. Here's Natalie Migliore.
40: According to Zillow, 242 cities across 26 states have housing markets with that price tag as the entry point for homeownership. California has the most cities on that list with 105. And the second on that list is New York with 42 cities. New Jersey, Florida, and Massachusetts round out the top five. However, New York and New Jersey are driving the fastest growth. The study shows conditions are gradually becoming buyer-friendly, with a typical homeowner breaking even to renting after roughly 6 years.
39: Apple shares fell sharply after the tech giant raised prices on several of its signature products. The price hike impacts the company's MacBook Neo, MacBook Air, iMac, and iPad product lines by as much as $200 in some cases. It comes as Apple is working to make up for what it said were skyrocketing memory prices resulting from the AI boom. The U.S. Mint is celebrating the release of new quarters featuring the Declaration of Independence. Tammy Trujillo explains.
2: Officials held an event at Monticello to help publicize the new quarters ahead of America's 250th anniversary. The Mint also announced that 250,000 quarters bearing a special July 4th mark will be mixed in with the other Declaration of Independence quarters put in circulation. Mint Director Paul Hollis said he hoped the special coins would help Americans reflect on their history during this year's anniversary celebrations.
39: Annual inflation is at its highest level in 3 years, according to the Personal Consumption Expenditures Price Index, released by the Commerce Department on Thursday. The Federal Reserve's primary inflation gauge showed an annual rate of 4.1%. That's the highest since April of 2023. And fewer Americans than expected found themselves filing first-time requests for unemployment benefits last week. The Labor Department says it received 215,000 claims in the week ending June the 20th. Consumer and Business News, I'm Mark Mayfield.
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5: Just before midnight on Saturday, February 19th, 2005, Danielle Imbo and her friend Richard Patron left a crowded Philadelphia bar. The two 30-somethings planned to walk to Richard's truck and drive home, but they never made it.
6: It does not make sense. It's like they literally vanished.
5: The two were never seen again.
7: Not just them, but a truck disappeared into the ether.
5: Was it an accident, or were they murdered?
8: No one had a motive to kill them.
5: Those same questions frustrated law enforcement. The FBI called it murder for hire.
6: Who killed these two individuals, and how did they get rid of them?
9: Both of them weren't the target. One of them was the target. The other one was wrong place, wrong time.
5: But which victim was the intended target, and why?
8: It was definitely murder for hire for Danielle, not for Richard.
6: You're right, it could be, but it also could be something your son did too.
8: No one was looking to kill Richard. No one.
6: He's your son, and in your eyes, he's innocent. But in my eyes, he's just some guy my sister was with.
5: Fingers were pointed, allegations were made, and lines were drawn.
6: That drove the wedge between the families.
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1: 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This product is not intended to diagnose, treat, cure, or prevent any disease.
2: Hi there, and welcome to Healthline by the fine folks at Purity Products. One of my favorite guests is on the line. We've got Chris Killam, also known as the Medicine Hunter, standing by now. CNN calls Chris the Indiana Jones of natural medicine because he's constantly scouring the globe, searching for natural remedies. You may have seen Chris on the Dr. Oz show or maybe on PBS or CBS and also on Fox News where he does a health segment. He's been featured in the New York Times and also on ABC's 2020. Anyway, Chris is joining us today to discuss not one, but three of the hottest nutritional ingredients out there on the market today. Even better, he's teamed up with Purity today to give away a complimentary bottle to everyone out there in the listening audience. So do not, I repeat, do not change that dial. But first, a quick introduction. Chris Killam is an author and an educator. He's written 14 books. He's conducted research in over 30 countries. Again, he's been on with Oprah and Friends and Dr. Oz. Chris, welcome back to the show.
3: Thank you so much. It's always a pleasure to have a great conversation with you.
2: Now, most of us are super busy these days. We want to stay healthy, but quite frankly, it can be daunting. You know, with all the different supplements out there. Now, Chris, you've traveled all over the world learning about different natural remedies. So you really know which ingredients to look for. So tell me this, besides a good multivitamin and some fish oil, maybe a few other things, go into the three super hot nutrients you've been so jazzed about lately.
3: Well, I'm happy to do that. The three super nutrients, as we like to say, are a green tea extract, a turmeric extract called curcumin, and an extract from red wine called resveratrol. And apropos of what you said about my traveling around the world, I've extensively investigated these in their host countries. So I've been in the green tea plantations of China and India and worked with top researchers of this ingredient in those countries. With turmeric, I've been deeply involved with turmeric researchers in India and seen all of that. And with resveratrol, I've worked with scientists in Europe and also in California and Chile and South Africa, all of which are major red wine producing areas. So I've had the opportunity to investigate these things in the field, meet with the top scientists, and my conclusion is that green tea, curcumin from turmeric root, and resveratrol from red wine are remarkable health-enhancing agents that everybody can benefit from in a very, very substantial way.
2: Now, Chris, let's talk about these big three. And it's interesting that they're all found in our diet and all are considered superfoods. The green tea, the curcumin, the resveratrol. Why did you want to combine the three? There's always a method to your madness, if I can say it that way, because you combine these things together. You call it a real game changer.
3: Well, you know, when I look at these, there actually isn't a reason to put them all in separate products. They do go very well together. As you said, they're all food derived. So it's kind of like you can make a salad if you choose out of many vegetables. You don't just have to have a bowl of lettuce or a bowl of cucumbers. And while that's a little bit simplistic, the fact is that all of these are very, very rich in groups of protective compounds that are both antioxidant, so they actually protect our organ systems, so they maintain a healthy inflammatory status in the body. And this is really a big breakthrough. I also like the idea that people can get a concentrated supplement of green tea extract, curcumin extract, and resveratrol in one product with truly meaningful amounts of each one, mm-hmm. and not have to go out and basically buy a shopping cart full of stuff.
2: Now, let's dive into the headlines and the research, especially on this green tea, because it's absolutely amazing. I know in Asia, they've been using it for thousands of years for healthy aging. But what are you seeing recently in the press? I know you told me the Nutrition Research Journal in its July 2012 issue revealed that green tea significantly increased plasma antioxidant activity and whole blood glutathione. Can you recap some of these headlines and tell me why you're such a green tea advocate?
3: Okay. What you just said about increasing plasma antioxidant activity is really critical. There are many antioxidants that people consume that don't actually wind up in the body, or they don't wind up in the body in any significant amounts. The green tea antioxidants, which we know are among the most highly beneficial antioxidants in the entire world, are very well absorbed. They improve plasma antioxidant activity. That is the blood concentration of antioxidants. So what happens is you get this great concentration of antioxidant substances, which are protective compounds floating around in the body and protecting the cells of your body, your organs, every part of your body from premature destruction due to exposure to environmental pollutants and things in the diet. With regard to the whole blood glutathione, when we take in the right antioxidants, and not all antioxidant compounds are the right antioxidants, our bodies produce more of its own super protective compound called glutathione. So you take in the green tea extract, you build the antioxidant activity in your blood, and you also cause your body to produce this enormously beneficial, very well-studied, very powerful protective substance called glutathione. So it is remarkable. This isn't something that most high antioxidant foods or supplement ingredients do, but it does happen with a concentrated, properly made green tea extract.
2: All right, let's switch gears and talk about this curcumin, which is number two on your list. And by the way, these three ingredients are all found in the new green tea combo formula. We're going to be offering a free bottle in a few minutes, but talk to me about the curcumin, which is spelled C-U-R-C-U-M-I-N. Now, most people haven't heard of it, but scientists and researchers know it's one of the most powerful superfoods on the planet. It can positively influence our DNA, maintain joint comfort, healthy inflammation, and more. Can you share some of the incredible headlines on curcumin and tell us why you use this? And we talked about this off air a few minutes ago, this patented curcumin with greater absorption.
3: Okay. Well, first of all, I think while people might not know the term curcumin, they may well know turmeric root, which is a yellow spice, and it shows up in curries, and it's part of the 5,000-year-old Indian Ayurvedic system of medicine. I've been studying turmeric and its derivative curcumin since the 1970s, and I'll say this right off the bat, that there are almost no plant materials in the world as extensively studied as this. A couple of thousand studies can be found in the scientific and medical literature. We know that curcumin is powerfully antioxidant. We know that it has a remarkable capacity to protect the liver, and the liver is our primary detoxifying organ. It greatly enhances joint health. So if people are experiencing joint discomfort due to overuse, this really helps to relieve that. And it's also what we call cardioprotective. It helps to protect the heart. It helps to maintain normal, healthy cholesterol. And one last thing that is really kind of astounding is that curcumin actually causes your body to produce what are called neuroprotective factors in the brain. So it causes your body to produce these agents in the brain that protect the actual tissue of the nerves and the brain itself. There's almost nothing else that we know of that does this. Specifically, the curcumin that you mentioned offers about 7 times the absorption of other curcumin. So when you take 250 milligrams of this stuff, you get about 7 times the activity that you would if you took, say, a comparable amount of another curcumin extract. So this, in my opinion, is one of the most life-enhancing, protective, totally beneficial substances on Earth. And it has just decades of scientific and medical studies to back it up.
2: Now, Chris, I know that we talked already about the green tea in the curcumin in your new green tea formula, which Purity is giving away for free today. But first, tell me about the third nutrient on the list, the resveratrol, which is super hot right now. Share with us some of the headlines and the science behind resveratrol. I know the French love it, but why is it on your short list?
3: Well, resveratrol is one of those remarkable compounds that I just sort of shake my head at how many different things it does. It is found in grapes, in wine grapes. It also shows up in cranberries. What we know about resveratrol is that, like green tea and also like curcumin extract, it's profoundly antioxidant. But more than that, it shows significant properties. When you look at some of the things in the body that happen during aging as a result of fat accumulation in tissue and insulin sensitivity, resveratrol helps to protect against those things. It's a powerful immune regulator. And you know, our immune system is responsible for keeping us healthy. It is remarkably beneficial for the heart. And this is why it's considered one of the keys to the so-called French paradox. You know, the French drink a lot of red wine, they eat a lot of cheese, they smoke cigarettes, and they stay slim and they have good cardiovascular health, which just seems completely unfair. But resveratrol appears to be key in that. And additionally, there is a brain benefit like there is with the curcumin with blood flow to the brain. So when you take resveratrol, you get brain blood flow. This means you get more oxygen to the tissues of the brain. So this is on my short list for all those reasons and for about a dozen more that would just plain take too long to explain.
2: All right, again, we're talking with Chris Killam, also known as the Indiana Jones of natural medicine, sometimes called the medicine hunter as well. Chris, let's laser in on how this wonderful formula that you created in conjunction with Purity Products. I know that Purity's been in business now for over 20 years. They've got a top rating from the Better Business Bureau, and people can get a complimentary bottle of this green tea CR today. We'll give that number out in a few minutes. But first, Chris, before we tell our listeners how they can get their very own complimentary bottle of green tea CR, tell me this. If you wanted to buy this green tea plus the patented curcumin plus the resveratrol, I mean, you spend close to probably at least $75 for all three bottles in the store. And yet today, Purity Products is giving away a free bottle. How are they able to do this?
3: Well, you can consider it kind of a smart bet. And what I mean by that, first of all, Purity's big, but they're also very strategic. They know that if a person who's listening will pick up the phone, call in and get their free bottle, and it really is free, as in free, as in it doesn't cost you money, if that person will try the product, take it as recommended, they're going to feel it. And when they feel it, they're going to say, gee, I want this as part of my regular daily regimen. 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
2: 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Okay, Chris, talk about some of the headlines just on the green tea that we didn't get to yet. I understand that dieters just love green tea because it supports healthy fat metabolism. Is that right? And what does the research say about green tea when it comes to weight management?
3: Well, this is one of the especially wonderful things about green tea. We know that green tea has thermogenic properties. That is, it has heat generating properties in the body. So it actually causes your body to burn more calories. So when you eat a meal, you're going to burn more calories from that meal as a result of taking a good, well-made, concentrated green tea extract. In addition, it has specific fat oxidation properties. It actually burns fat. I'm not suggesting that you're going to lose 20 pounds in a week, but I am saying that this is going to help your body to metabolize fat more efficiently. Over time, taking a green tea extract can help you to have a better fat to lean muscle ratio. So from a weight control standpoint, this is very good news. Additionally, green tea helps to stabilize blood glucose or blood sugar. And unstable blood sugar is one of the contributing factors to increased weight. So by stabilizing blood sugar, you have an effect on weight control and weight management. So it's really quite remarkable stuff. You need enough of it. We've got enough of it in green tea CR. It has to be the right extract. We've got the right extract. But the science is there for healthy weight management.
2: All right. Now, Chris, you say that with Purity's formula, it provides you with about 3 cups worth of green tea in each 2-capsule serving. So you get all of the green tea's concentrated benefits for energy, for heart health, for alertness in just 2 caps. Plus, you get the curcumin and the resveratrol, too. So it's easy. You call it your daily shortcut to better health. Explain this idea of a healthy shortcut and explain some of the top benefits as well.
3: Well, I mean, you could, for example, drink 3 cups of good concentrated green tea each day, eat at least 1 really rich curry made with a lot of turmeric root, and drink a couple of glasses of red wine. You could do that every day. Most people will not do that every day, but they still might want the benefits of 3 of the biggest superstar protective health-enhancing nutrients on the entire planet. So when I call this a daily shortcut, I'm simply saying that you can get in a capsule, in a good capsule, what you'd otherwise have to get by drinking a few cups of tea, eating at least 1 large, you know, turmeric-laden curry every day, and drinking a couple of glasses of concentrated red wine.
2: Again, we're talking with Chris Killam, the medicine hunter. Now, in this new green tea CR formula from Purity, it's really about the research. Share with us some of your favorite studies and the headlines on the curcumin that we didn't get to yet. I know this is one of your favorite ingredients for joint comfort and even for brain health.
3: Well, I especially like the liver protective, heart protective, and joint modifying properties of this stuff. The liver is our greatest detoxifying organ. And we know that we're constantly bombarded by toxins in the environment. In fact, blood studies show that newborn babies contain 200 industrial pollutants in their blood at the time of birth. So we need a functioning, super healthy, very strong liver. We might not think about our livers that much, but we need that. Mm-hmm. And we know that curcumin protects the liver. It keeps it strong. From a cardiac standpoint, it's highly beneficial for the heart. It's very good for maintaining healthy cholesterol and healthy platelet levels. And from a joint standpoint, we have innumerable studies showing overall improvement in joint health and relief and stable inflammatory activity, better joint mobility as a result of taking curcumin. I like the brain protective studies as well. You know, curcumin delivers all this. So I regard it as one of the single most important things that you can put in your body. And I'm very well aware that most people are not going to eat enough raw turmeric root to get the benefits that they should and that they can get from a concentrated curcumin extract.
2: 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Call now. All right, back to the show. Chris, I don't want to get too technical here, but these antioxidants in green tea are classified as polyphenols. And they really are super powerful and well-respected by scientists. But in this green tea CR formula, there's more. It's got the green tea, it's got the curcumin, the resveratrol that we talked about, plus grape seed extract, bioflavonoids, vitamin C. Can you talk to me about this array of really super antioxidants and polyphenols that you've put in the formula?
3: Well, yeah, I won't say that we kind of went overkill, but I will say that we really, really developed an efficient, comprehensive program here. Grape seed extract contain a group of highly specialized antioxidant compounds that not only do much of what I've already described, but also enhance the physical integrity of tissue in the blood vessels and the skin. So we put those in there for extra boost in antioxidant activity, but also for a specific type of activity that isn't as much addressed by the green tea, the curcumin, and the resveratrol. The bioflavonoids enhance the overall activity of vitamin C, and vitamin C itself is one of the most important nutrients that we can possibly take in. So I would say that we were very, very thorough. You know, when we went through what could be in this product, we said, you know, what would happen if we put in grape seed extract, bioflavonoids, and vitamin C? We realized that we would have an utterly superior formula. And just to reiterate, I want people to experience dynamic health. I want people to feel great. This formula, the green tea CR, will make you feel great. And that's the purpose of it.
2: All right, Chris, I love this green tea CR combination formula. And remember, the CR stands for curcumin and resveratrol. I love that with this complimentary bottle today, our listeners can get started for free. That's great value. What would people expect to pay if they bought all of these separately in the store?
3: Well, I think if they bought high quality products,

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0: Bare Knuckle Fighting Championship has changed the game. 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
7: Fox News, I'm Angelo Bavaro. Rescue and relief efforts continue following earthquakes in Venezuela that have claimed at least 1,400 lives.
8: We have the most elite search and rescue crews from the U.S. and their canines on the ground. And I did speak to one volunteer from La Guaira, the area most affected. He told me hundreds of family, friends, teachers are gone. The pain is unimaginable.
7: Fox's Dana Marie McNichol from Florida. Iran launching more drone and missile attacks targeting Bahrain and Kuwait in response to a second round of retaliatory strikes by the U.S.
9: U.S. officials say Iran had a chance to stop shooting, and they did not take it. Instead, they attacked another ship Saturday morning, a Panama-flagged tanker traveling through the Strait of Hormuz.
7: Fox's Madeline Rivera. 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
10: Good morning, everyone. Partly sunny for today. Warm, 80 to 85 with late day showers, thunderstorms. Any showers, thunderstorms ending tonight, 65 to 70, and mostly sunny, 85 to 90 tomorrow. Sunny and hot, 90 on Tuesday. Wednesday, sunshine, hot weather, 95 to 100. Sunny, very hot Thursday, a high of 100 degrees. I'm staff meteorologist Bill Jackwoman on the Virginia News Network.
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2: This is Handle on the Law, marginal legal advice. So this is happening in Los Angeles County here in Southern California. And the district attorney, Nathan Hochman, is promoting legislation between an assembly member who introduced a bill and animal welfare advocates to promote legislation to streamline the adoption process for animals rescued from abuse and neglect cases. Here's what happens. Someone is accused of animal neglect or abuse, and it is a criminal case, thank goodness, and in some cases a felony, thank goodness. And the animal cannot be adopted out because it is evidence in the trial, the upcoming trial, or the legal determination of what's going to happen. And since it is evidence, it can't be released. And so some of these animals stay in the pound or stay with the animal control people for months at a time and could be and would be adopted out. And that is sort of kind of unintended consequences, although in terms of the criminal law, it has to work that way. So this legislation would be known as Assembly Bill 2344, the Justice for Seized Animals Act, and would allow animals seized in cruelty and neglect cases to be transferred from shelters to foster homes while awaiting adoption when the case is over. And rescue organizations or appropriate placements would be involved until the cases are resolved. The measure passed the state assembly 78-0, which you would expect, and now goes to the state senate. It is really heartbreaking because these animals in these cruelty cases remain in shelters for months, even years at a time, while criminal proceedings move through the court. So this law changes all of it, and it says no. We're going to allow adoption to be much, much quicker, which is great news. Great news, to say the least. That's when the legislature, usually we nail into legislative bodies and they spend a lot of time doing nothing or passing ridiculous, insane laws or fighting with each other. You know, there's no such thing as bipartisanship anymore. But in this case, everybody got together, and this is legislation, democracy at its best, where you have either Congress, you have state Senate, assembly people realize there is a real problem and let's work together to get it straightened out. Yeah, this is the way it should work. Phone number 800-520-1534. All right, let's take a phone call or two. And Big Al, hello, Big Al, what can I do for you? Yes, sir. A little louder. Al, you have to go a little louder. I can barely hear you.
3: Okay.
2: There you go.
3: I have a tenant that lives with me. He's 75. He's blind in one eye, and he's already fallen twice. Now, I don't have a written rental agreement with him. It just was verbal. So what do I need to do to evict him?
2: Can evict him. Yeah. When you say lives with me in your house, okay. And what city are you in?
3: Inglewood.
2: Okay. I'm trying to think. Is Inglewood part of Los Angeles or is it a separate city? I don't know. But let's go either way.
3: It's a city on the side.
2: Oh, it's a city on itself. So I'm assuming there is no rent control. Okay. The verbal agreement is invalid. There is no verbal agreement. It doesn't exist because when it comes to rental property or any property, it has to be in writing. Okay, so let's say you had a lease, or you thought you had a lease, and you have a verbal agreement. You don't have a lease. What your tenant has is effectively a month-to-month tenancy, and he's simply a tenant. And can you evict him? Yep, you can. You serve him or have him served. First of all, you give him a 3-day notice. You have to give him a 60-day notice because there's no rent involved. So it's a 60-day notice. At the end of the 60 days, you have sued him for unlawful detainer, and then you you go through the process of getting him out. And I mean, does he have defenses? No, he doesn't have defenses, but I'm old, I'm blind, and your arguing keeps on falling. Therefore, you have liability because if he falls and really gets banged up, you've bought yourself a lawsuit, Al. Absolutely. There is no question. I'm assuming you have home insurance, right?
3: Yes.
2: Okay. So if you get sued, you will turn over your home insurance. And that should take care of it. But it is California really helps out tenants. I mean, you're better off. I wish the place were Nevada or Arizona, where if the same thing happened and he wouldn't leave on day 60, I don't even think it's 60 days. Sometimes it's 2 weeks. Then you simply go in it with a shotgun and you aim it at his face. Now, you aim it at his face where he can see. Okay, because if you aim it on the side of his face that he can't see, he's not going to really know that you are serious. So the answer is, the answer is yes. And I would go to a landlord-tenant attorney. There's because you've got some issues here, and you got a guy that everybody's going to feel sorry for. So that's what you. There it is. Those are the rules. And tenancy, getting rid of tenants is no small joke in California. Also, there is relocation money where $2,500 or $5,000 has to be paid if you're the city of Los Angeles, for example. I even think it's a state where you have to pay big money to get someone out. It is, it's no fun. A lot of people don't even bother owning property because of that. All right, David, welcome.
1: Hi, can you hear me?
2: Yes. Yes, I can.
1: Yeah. Okay, wow, that was fast. I've had a neighbor's tree. It's been falling on my house now for probably over 2 years. I had an arborist come in over a year ago. He deemed it to be deader than dead, his exact words. My neighbor at the time had a portion of his trunk removed at his own cost. And I actually got my house resided and my a portion of my roof repaired. Well, there is just
2: Because of the neighbor's dead tree, is that what you did? Because there was damage to your home because of the tree?
1: Yes.
2: Okay, so the tree, the branch fell on your house on both the roof and the side of your house, and you had to repair those parts of your house because the dead branches of the dead tree fell over. Did all of the dead tree fall over or just part of the dead tree?
1: Just portions of this tree. Okay. I live in a Blackhawk, kind of in a forest preservation. So all the trees are big oaks, big elms.
2: Yeah, but it was on his property, private property, right? It was on his property. Okay, good. So you have dead oak tree on his property, branches fall off, hit the roof, hit the side, you repair. Okay, got it.
1: Yes.
2: All right. Next question.
1: The house was sited and the roof was repaired. I think my subrogation department, my insurance company, recouped from their insurance company. But the last couple of weeks, there was another major storm and another big portion of this tree fell.
2: Okay, so what's your question? Okay, I got it.
1: Yeah,
2: tree fell, damaged property again. Dead tree. What's your question?
1: Yeah, I'm just what could my damages be for this one?
2: Whatever their damages. Whatever they are.
1: Yeah, portion of my
2: your damages are whatever they are to repair or replace. That's easy. So you get a siding person, you get a roofing person to say, hey, here's how much it costs to fix it. All right. Now, first, well, you want to go ahead.
1: My retaining wall, it's really taken a beating.
2: Okay, so your retaining wall. Okay, yeah, we're going through all the damages. I get it. So what your damages are your damages. Here's what the dead tree has caused. Roof, siding, retaining wall. Okay, got it. Those are the facts. Now, what's your question?
1: Now, in my state, small claims is up to $10,000.
2: $12,500.
1: In Illinois?
2: I have no idea. Okay, Illinois is $10,000. Got it.
1: Yeah, so I'm wondering if do I need to set this up for arbitration?
2: Okay, you know what? Let me, it's a little, you know, let me stick you on hold and I'll be back because this is taking a whole long time. Because it should have taken 30 seconds. Okay. But you go ahead and stick on hold and I'll be back to you. And before we take a break, well, here it is. He's going to go to court on his own. Now, let's say there was an accident where he was hurt. He was personally hurt by the dead tree. 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

0: This is Handle on the Law, Marginal Legal Advice, where I tell you you have no case. And Paul, you're up. Hello, Paul.
1: Hi, Bill. Thanks for taking my call. Sure. I just had a question about a general contractor I used. I basically had the whole inside of my house remodeled. So he had subcontractors, and the subcontractors are done, and everything's fine. However, there's some finish work that he did that probably would not pass inspection. He knows about it. We've talked about it. It doesn't seem like he wants to finish it. And I just wanted to know what my...
0: Yeah, okay. Let me ask you this. How much is it going to cost to finish the work and make it reasonable, so it does pass code, so it doesn't look horrible and terrible where it's clearly a breach? How much money do you think?
1: Well, I believe that I've paid him for...
0: I don't care. I understand that. It doesn't matter. How much money is it going to cost to fix it?
1: Okay, so he's working at $80 an hour. I would say less than $5,000, maybe.
0: Okay, all right. So now, I got it. So he's damaged you to the tune of $5,000 because you have to fix $5,000 worth of work. Doesn't matter if he's finished it. Doesn't matter what you've paid. What it is, if you haven't paid him, then that makes your case, makes your case weaker because you haven't paid him yet. Since you've paid him, you're damaged, and of course you take him to small claims court. And first of all, you put it in writing. You put it in writing that he has screwed up, that here is the bid to fix your problem. You have just lay it all out. You haven't come out. I've called you a bunch of times. You have 2 weeks in which to fix this. And if he ignores it or says no thank you or take me to court, you do exactly that. You take him to court.
1: Okay.
0: And what I would do is you got 2 weeks to do it, and then you follow it up with, I'm going to give you another week to do this, and then you file the lawsuit in small claims court. Now, you have to know how much it's going to cost to fix, okay? Because you're suing him for money, and how much money what did he pay? Oh, I don't know. It just has to be fixed. Doesn't work that way. It's going to cost X dollars. Now, a contractor working for $80 an hour personally... Is that what you're saying?
1: Just a general contractor.
0: Yeah, but you're hiring for you're hiring him for $80 an hour. That's a handyman.
1: Yeah.
0: Okay.
1: Yeah.
0: So
1: that's what he was charging.
0: So therefore, if he's doing general work, you have to have a contract. He has to be licensed, so he doesn't have much of a defense. So there you go. Mm-hmm. You file the lawsuit and you go, congratulations. That's easy. Hey, Gary, welcome to Handle on the Law.
2: Hi, Bill. I have about 30 EE bonds that my parents left to me outside of a trust. So I've got them all ready to mail in. And I just wanted to know what type of I have to deposit it to a bank account or savings.
0: Doesn't matter.
2: Is there any way I can avoid
0: paying tax? Matter. It doesn't matter. Your inheritance, okay, come hell or high water, are the bonds made out to you?
2: No, they have their names on them.
0: Okay, so let me ask you this. When you turn them in, they're going to ask, the government's going to ask, who are you?
2: Oh, no, I've got that covered.
0: Good. Okay, how much are they? Okay, great. All right, so you're good on that one. What's the value of the bonds?
2: Oh, probably maybe cash in value, maybe 40,000, 50,000.
0: Okay. All right. So that is the money. That's part of the money you've inherited. Now, how much you get within the trust?
2: Outside of the bond?
0: No. Total. The amount of money you're inheriting from your folks. Add it all up.
2: Oh, $3 million.
0: Yeah, you're fine. You're fine. You're not going to pay any inheritance tax.
2: Okay.
0: Yeah, you're great. Fine. Yeah, it's great. And $3 million is no small amount of money.
2: Right.
0: Good for you.
2: Bill, I'd really love to know.
0: Yeah, you did luck out. So, what exactly did you do to kill your parents? How'd you do it?
2: I was using drugs for most of my life.
0: Excellent.
2: Now
0: well
2: I'm
0: done.
2: Clean.
0: Yeah, well done. For $3 million, boy, I can figure that out very, very quickly. Now, if your privacy has been undone. And what does that mean? Well, all of your information, all of it is online. I mean, everything, your home address, where you work, where you bank, what you buy, where you buy it, court records, accident history, insurance records, your DMV information, your credit score, your social media. I mean, I could go on forever. It's all out there and it's not very hard to get. And it even gets worse than that because all of that information about you is collected by hundreds of data brokers and then gets sold to anyone who wants to buy it. And there goes your privacy. Of course, it's gone. Never was there. And the bad guys can even get hold of it and really go to work. And this is where Incogni, it's a company that fights back for you. What they do is they contact hundreds of these data brokers and legally demand your information be deleted. They have to. That's what Incogni does. 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

0: All right, James, you've been there for a bit. Welcome. What can I do for you?
1: Bill, hi. Second time, long time. Last time I talked to you, I think it was 1999.
0: Oh, I remember.
1: yeah, thank you. Anyway, I went to a St. Patrick's Day party in the City of Commerce, and it was one of these private parties, you know, made up of people who work out, I guess, in local gyms, probably about 200 people. Anyway, they offered free valet parking, so I said, what the hell? So I took it. And after the party, I got my car back. I drove back home. So fast forward about 1 month, I receive a letter from the Los Angeles Sheriff's Department saying that I took a right turn on a red light at Garfield. I think it was Garfield and
0: Telegraph
1: Road.
0: Doesn't matter. So you took a right turn on a red light. Okay. Now
1: yeah, without stopping completely. It's one of those red light cameras. So I went to the photo website, and there was a picture of the rear of my car with the license plate showing, and a picture taken of the front windshield, where about, I would say, 40% of the driver's face is covered by sun glare. And the ticket is almost $500, I think.
0: Yeah,
1: like
0: I know. They nail you. Oh, do they nail you in California? Because it's not just the fine. It's not just the fine.
1: Yeah.
0: It's the added revenue, right? The enhancements, the fees they add on it. Yes, I once got a ticket for texting early days, and it was a $60 ticket. I said, "Oh, big deal, $60." It turned out to be almost $200. Okay. So what's your question?
1: So anyway, I called the person who organized the party, and she said the valet people were all volunteers, and she has no idea who drove my car.
0: Okay,
1: so
0: fair enough.
1: I get a letter. This is like a month later, month and a half later, from the Superior Court of California, County of Los Angeles. And it said one of my options is called a trial by declaration.
0: Yep.
1: And
0: you can do that.
1: And the thing is, it said you have to send the bail amount, that $500.
0: Yeah, you do. Yeah, you have to do. It's bail. You have to send it. You'll get it back. You'll get it back.
1: But here's the problem, Bill. Here's the problem. I really can't even afford that.
0: So here's what you do. Fair enough. All right. Hold on. This is an easy answer to that. You ask to go into court. Okay. You call whatever the email, either you send an email, you call whoever, there's a phone number there, and you say, I can't afford the bail. I have to go in front of a judge. And you may very well have a bail hearing where the judge is going to look. And if you're destitute, they can't force you to pay up. We don't have debtor's prison in the United States. That was England. And then you actually argue the case right there at any bail hearing, and you're going to win. I mean, you're going to absolutely win. Here's a picture. I didn't do it. I wasn't there. Valet parking. We have no idea who was there. So case dismissed. And the judge will probably dismiss the case at that point, or even the city attorney can dismiss the case. You've got a perfect defense, and you argue you can't afford it. I mean, that's it. You're indigent. You're poor. Yeah, that's all. It's easy.
1: But Bill, the thing is, I live in San Diego, so this is like a 2-hour drive up there.
0: Okay, so then you argue. Okay, so then you argue. You call someone and you say, "I can't drive because I don't even have transportation to get there." And you start talking to someone. I mean, there is some mechanism because, as I said, there's no debtor's prison. Either you pay up or you're going to prison. What are they going to do? So, no, it doesn't work that way. Robert. Hello, Robert.
2: Yes, Bill. Thanks for taking my call.
0: Sure.
2: Hey, my friend bought a turnkey business for $60,000. She's been there 9 months, and she's not making a dime. And she's got 2 years left on her lease, which is $5,000 a month. Is there any way she can get out of this lease? The manager will not negotiate a new price?
0: No, not really. I mean, it's a contract that she signed. She says, I owe the money. Let's say I loan you $1,000 and it's pursuant to a note and you can't pay me. Now what? You don't owe me the $1,000? I can't sue you? And the manager doesn't have to negotiate. There's nothing in the law that says the manager has to negotiate. And a couple of choices. She either just stops paying or pays a partial amount. And the manager either accepts this or throws her out, which is possible. And if she doesn't leave, there's an eviction there. And there really isn't a way to stop that contract unless you could argue fraud or duress. But generally in a business, no. No, she's screwed. She's screwed.
2: So she would have to owe the money for the 2-year lease.
0: Yeah, absolutely. Now, hold on a second.
2: She filed bankruptcy on that.
0: Yeah, she does. Yeah, then she doesn't owe the money. If the business, it depends on whether she's personally, if she personally signed the lease. If she personally signed the lease, she is personally responsible. If it is the business that signed the lease, just the business, then you bankrupt the business and she doesn't owe the money personally. You can argue, she can argue, I wasn't represented. I didn't know what I was doing. I mean, all that stuff. But or I'm too stupid to understand. But for the most part, yeah, she owes the money. Now, here is a rule. It's not just 2 years. Because what the manager has to do, the owner of the property, is he has to mitigate. Under the law, he has to go find someone to replace her. And he's out of duty to do that. Now, he has a reasonable duty to do that. So let's say he finds someone and the only rent he can get is $4,000 a month, as opposed to $5,000, which she owes. Then she owes $1,000 a month. And so he's got to lower his damages. Those are the rules. But the bottom line, she is completely screwed and has no case. And those are the calls that I really like. Now, if you've been injured in an accident, let's say you rear-ended or T-boned and you hurt, right? 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
4: Threats to peace talks. I'm Angelo Bavaro, Fox News. The U.S. and Iran exchanging more blows in the Persian Gulf, extending fighting around the Strait of Hormuz into a third day.
5: Overnight, the United States launched a new round of strikes against Iran in response to the IRGC targeting yet another oil tanker. According to U.S. Central Command, a variety of different targets were hit, including military surveillance systems, infrastructure belonging to their communication systems, air defense sites, drone storage facilities, and mine-laying capabilities. The president posted to Truth Social shortly after the strike, saying United States aircraft just struck Iranian missile and drone storage locations and coastal radar sites for violating the ceasefire agreement again. It is very possible that they will never learn. The president goes on to say there may come a point when we are no longer able to be reasonable and will be forced to militarily complete the job that we very successfully started.
4: Fox's Trey Yingst. Iran launching missiles in retaliation, saying they will continue to do so if the U.S. keeps striking them. President Trump backed Louisiana Republican Julia Letlow, defeating State Treasurer John Fleming in Saturday's primary runoff. Letlow is vying for the seat against soon-to-be vacating Senator Bill Cassidy.
6: Tonight, Louisiana sent a clear message that they want a candidate to represent them in the Senate who will always put America first and never turn her back on Louisiana voters.
4: Cassidy voted to convict the president on impeachment charges back in 2021. Three firefighters died and two were injured tackling fires on the Colorado-Utah border. The largest blaze, the Cottonwood Fire, ballooned Saturday to more than 144 square miles. At the World Cup today marks the start of the knockout round. It's officially win or go home, beginning with South Africa and Canada. 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
24: Corrected. And as a month ago, when they notified me and the realtor that's trying to sell the home, they refused. Every time they, we contact them that they're going out, they canceled. They're not home. It's been three or four times they canceled the contract to go out there. And I don't know what to do. So me,
0: you evict
24: the realtor told me.
0: You evict them. You've given them a 60-day notice, and you simply file for an unlawful detainer. You simply evict them. I don't know why people have such a problem with that. So you've done the 60-day notice. I'm assuming you've did it correctly. And you hire a landlord-tenant attorney, Ralph.
24: Okay.
0: And obviously you have no idea of how to do it because you're asking that question. And you hire someone and get them out. You can get them out. It's going to take a while. It's going to take a while. And the only thing you're going to pay is the relocation fee, the legal relocation fee, the amount. And, you know, I always forget how much it is. But I think they raised $5,000.
24: Yeah. Well, we offered them $7,500.
0: It doesn't matter. It doesn't matter. You can offer them $100,000, and if they don't want to move, you still have to evict them. I had exactly the same problem. I bought a property, and the people would not move, and I ended up paying $25,000 because I was going to lose the case. Because it happened to be a rabbi who rented the place, and he had an attorney who was prepared to fight me and go to court and was going to argue the only reason I'm tossing him out is because of religious discrimination. So I paid up, but that's me. Ralph, just hire a landlord-tenant attorney, okay?
24: Can you recommend me one?
0: I'm sorry? No, I can't recommend because I don't have them. I only recommend personal injury lawyers. I don't keep a list of lawyers. All right. That is really simple stuff. Let me see. All right, Linda, welcome to Handle on the Law.
25: Hello?
0: Yes. Go ahead.
25: Okay. I would like to know if I have the ability to sue my father's estate after he passes away for sexually abusing me. I have found out from my stepmother that I have been disinherited, and this came as a complete surprise to me.
0: Now, you're not going to sue the estate. Is he still alive?
25: No.
0: It depends on the statute. They opened up the statute to go back. Normally, a statute would be closed. Because when did this abuse take place, Linda?
25: Many years ago. It would be 40, 45 years ago.
0: Okay. Now, normally, the statute.

0: You simply put, you Google it and you put lawyers and children molesting cases, plaintiffs, you throw all the words up there. There are law firms that do that, and that's the law firm you want to definitely contact. So my take on this is, one, you got a statute issue, and I don't know. Two, you got a proof issue. That's the problem. Have you gone to a shrink about this?
1: Yes, I've told it to many shrinks.
0: Okay, then you do is you bring them in. And that helps the proof. But that's why you want to talk to lawyers, law firms, sole practitioners who do exactly this. David. Hello, David. Yo, David. You there?
2: Yes, I'm sorry.
0: Okay.
2: Hello?
0: Yes, I'm here.
2: Hello?
0: Yes, can you hear me?
2: Yeah. Yes, I can now.
0: Okay.
2: Can you hear me?
0: Yeah, I can. Is this the David I know?
2: Yes, this is the David you know.
0: Okay, David, I'm going to put you on hold because I want to give you plenty of time when we come back. So don't go away because you have an interesting story. David's an interesting guy, too. I've known him for many, many, many years. Okay, let's talk about your privacy for a moment. Your online privacy, and what does that mean? Well, it doesn't exist. That's what it means. Because everything about you, I mean, everything is available online. Your home address, where you work, where you bank, what you buy, where, court records, accident history, DMV information, credit score, social media. I mean, go on for an hour. It's all out there and it is not hard to get. And if you can believe it, it gets worse than that because all of that information is collected by hundreds of data brokers. 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
7: Fox News, I'm Paul Stevens. New strikes launched by the U.S. against Iran, retaliating for Iranian strikes.
8: The strikes targeted Iran's air defenses, drone storage facilities, cruise missiles, targeting radars, mine laying capabilities, and surface-to-air missile systems.
7: Fox's Chan Lee Painter. U.S. forces in Bahrain, meantime, shooting down 9 Iranian drones fired at the U.S. forces there. No injuries reported among the military personnel. Republican Congresswoman Julia Letlow, endorsed by President Trump, winning Louisiana's GOP U.S. Senate primary Saturday.
9: Louisiana wanted an alternative, and that's why I jumped into this race. You know, for the longest time, I've heard you cannot turn your back on the people who you represent. Again, this is not my seat. It's the people's seat.
7: She defeated State Treasurer John Fleming, the Congresswoman now facing Democrat Jamie Davis in November. 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
10: Good morning, everyone. Partly sunny for today. Warm, 80 to 85 with late day showers, thunderstorms. Any showers, thunderstorms ending tonight, 65 to 70, and mostly sunny, 85 to 90 tomorrow. Sunny and hot, 90 on Tuesday. Wednesday, sunshine, hot weather, 95 to 100. Sunny, very hot Thursday, a high of 100 degrees. I'm staff meteorologist Bill Jackwoman on the Virginia News Network.
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1: This is Handle on the Law, marginal legal advice where I tell you you have no case. All right, this is San Bernardino, Southern California, and this is the meth capital of the world. So the good news is that if you like the smell of methamphetamine cooking, just move any place in San Bernardino and you're within 100 yards. All right, now let's get serious for a moment. There is a homeowner in San Bernardino that is arguing that a county sheriff's deputy entered his backyard without a warrant and shot and killed one of his dogs. And his attorney is saying, why were the deputies there at all? And it's been very hard on the family, especially on my two boys. It's heartbreaking, and this was not a pet. She was part of the family, which is absolutely true. I mean, for those of you that have dogs particularly, and in some cases cats, although I'm not a cat person, so I don't understand that. The dogs do become part of your family. I mean, they're far more than dogs, even though legally they're only property. But man, they're a lot more than just property. So here's what happens. Surveillance video shows deputies walking up a driveway, looking into the backyard where there was another dog, Raven. And the deputies leave, but then return about 2 minutes later, and one of the deputies enters the yard. The Rottweiler shows up. And the video shows the deputy pulling out his gun and then shooting the dog. Now, at this point, it's still unclear why deputies were even at the home, according to the lawsuit. Either there was a report of a stolen car, or they saw a stolen car that was in the neighborhood, and maybe it was nearby the home, but wasn't on the premises. And so if a cop says, I thought the car was there, I thought there was a reasonable suspicion the thief was there. Can you enter, especially a backyard? Yes, you can. So the cop is not going to be held liable for walking into someone's yard based on that. They're allowed reasonable mistake because there's qualified immunity. However, shooting a dog that was not a threat, that's a problem. Now, if the dog is a threat, and about to jump and start biting the deputy, yeah, it is legitimate. But I'm hearing both sides of the story. One, the Rottweiler just comes up and starts licking and, you know, being nice. And there are, in my life, I have two little doxies who, if someone comes to the front door or goes into the yard, they start screaming and barking like crazy. They don't attack at all. They don't bite, but they go growling and barking right up to these people. And if you don't know these dogs, they can be perceived as a threat. My daughter, on the other hand, has a dog, Kendall, who if a burglar came into the house, Kendall would lick the burglar to death. Just the sweetest dog in the world, comes up, takes a sniff, wags his tail, and then walks away. So it depends on the dog. Rottweilers, I think I'm going to argue, if I'm the cop, it was a Rottweiler, because Rottweilers are not covered by insurance. Homeowners insurance, if you know that, look at your policy. There are a couple of types of dogs that they are not covered. The homeowners in policy is not covered. So in other words, if a dog goes ahead and eats someone, let's say someone who's visiting or the mailman outside the door, and usually you would turn it over your homeowner's insurance to cover it, not with Rottweilers, not with German Shepherds, not with pit bulls. So we'll see what happens to that case. Okay, back we go. David. David, I've known for a bunch of years. Go ahead, David.
2: Can you hear me now?
1: Yeah, I can.
2: Yes. My wife and I were visiting Germany about 4 months ago and rented a car, and we just got in the mail a photographic speeding ticket. Since it's in Germany, do we really have to pay?
1: Okay.
2: And are we jeopardizing going back to Europe if we don't?
1: All right. Both excellent questions. By the way, just to let you know how close I am to David, I officiated at his wedding. So we're pretty close. And David, I forget, you are Jewish, right?
2: Yes.
1: Okay. Problem number one, getting a ticket, a Jew getting a ticket in Germany, that's not good news. Number two is, do you have to pay it? Well, technically, yes. I mean, you certainly do. Now we have to get practical for a moment. And that is in Germany, if they have the same system we do, failure to pay, they issue a bench warrant actually for you. So you go to Germany and they stop you, for example, for a traffic ticket or whatever, just like they do here. They run your name, they run your license, whatever information was given to the cops. And by the way, if it says Jew on the ticket, boy, are you in trouble. The point is, if you go to Germany, yeah, there's a chance that you're going to get, if you get stopped, although why would you get stopped? I mean, just because you're a tourist and zillions of tourists and you're driving within the speed limit. What did you get a ticket for?
2: It's speeding.
1: Speeding. All right.
2: The ticket's in Germany.
1: Okay. No, I understand. So how much money do they want?
2: I can't interpret the ticket because it's in German.
1: Okay, but run it through a translator. Is there, it's in euros. Does it say anything about euros, the number?
2: It's basically wants me to admit that we did it.
1: So there's no fine at this point, right?
2: There's no fine, yes.
1: There's no fine. Okay. You know what I would do is just find out where you sit, because I don't know the rules of Germany, is I'd call the German consulate. And just start asking a question saying, hey, how much is this fine? They want me to admit it. I don't want to admit it because I don't think I'm wrong, because they have it's a democracy with the same rules we have here. I mean, you have due process. You're allowed to go to court unless it's one of those systems where you have to prove your innocence as opposed to the prosecution proving your guilt. And I don't know the answer, but I would get the information first from the consulate if you can find out where you sit. If it is not a lot of money, just pay it. Just pay it. I've been nailed in Italy. We were driving a couple of years ago and we got a ticket. And it was a parking ticket. And it was like $80 equivalent. We just sent the money. That's all. Here's your $80. Then they sent it again saying we owe the $80. And dealing with the bureaucracy in Italy didn't deal. We just paid it again. Just paid it again. And if they'd asked for it for a third time, we would have paid it again, only because we like Italy a lot. We're going to spend time there after I retire, and it's just not worth the hassle. So there are your choices, David.
2: Thank you very much.
1: Yeah, you don't pay. Good question. I have known. David is a really interesting guy. David worked for L.A. County as a coroner. He's a physician. He's a pathologist. Very, very interesting guy. Okay, let me share with you a scenario. You get in a car accident. You get rear-ended or T-boned, so it's clearly not your fault. 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

0: 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Lovely, isn't it?
1: Oh, welcome back. Handle on the Law. Marginal legal advice. Ronald. Hello, Ronald. You're up.
2: Good morning, Bill. How
1: yes,
2: you
1: sir.
2: Doing? Good to talk to you.
1: Thank you.
2: I was wondering if it's possible to be a juror on a continuous volunteering basis. I'm retired, and I've got the time, and I've done jury duty a number of times, and I actually enjoyed it. So is that possible?
1: You know, do you have any idea how long I've been on the air, by the way, Ronald?
2: You there?
1: Yeah. Can you hear me?
2: You there?
1: Can you hear me, or we've lost you?
2: No.
1: Okay, you can hear me now. And the question is, can you be a juror on the regular basis? Can you volunteer because you're retired? And I'm assuming you like being a juror already. And then I asked you the question, do you know how long I've been on the air? And do you know how long I've been on the air? Yeah, oh, longer than that.
2: 30 years?
1: Oh, yeah, longer than that. I have been doing Handle on the Law for over 30 years. And Ronald, do you know how many times I have been asked, can I volunteer to be a juror on a continuous basis? What would you guess?
2: No, I don't.
1: How about zero?
2: Zero.
1: Absolutely zero. No one has ever asked me if they can continue to be a juror. Now, I have no idea.
2: Rare these days, Bill.
1: Yeah, no kidding. I have absolutely no idea, Ronald. What I would do is ask the clerk of the court, because my guess is that anybody who is willing or even wants to be a juror on a continuing basis, you're going to be asked, assuming you can do it, you are going to be asked to be on one of those long trials that can take months. Very complicated civil cases that can go weeks and weeks. And some serious criminal cases, like capital cases, that can go on for months sometimes. So that's a question you ask. That's the question you ask the clerk of the court. You can just call the clerk or walk in the door and say, "Can I do this?" They can't give you legal advice, but they sure as hell can answer that. And either they're going to say, "No, you can't," because we don't have any mechanism for that. Or they're going to go, "Oh, boy, Ronald, thanks for showing up. We desperately need people like you." The quick answer, I have absolutely no idea. Diane. Hello, Diane. Welcome. Diane, you there?
3: Hello, Bill. I'm here. And my question is regarding statute of limitations.
1: Okay.
3: I'm very confused. I'm looking it up. I did go to paralegal school and started to be a court reporter. And
1: okay, you have to be a little louder. Diane, you have to be a little louder.
3: Oh, okay. She told me I was too loud. Here you go.
1: Okay, no, this is good.
3: I'm a wireless engineer for 37 years. COVID knocked my career out of the park.
1: Mm-hmm.
3: My mother turned 98. You can understand this. No Alzheimer's. I had to put her in the nursing home. My best friend, I still see her every day. I finally got my second career, and I'm a hotel front desk receptionist, San Clemente, California. I'm sure you know it. I was 3 years ago, June 2023. Thank you for taking my call. It's 3 years this month, and I'm reading the statute of limitations. I went to the Harvard Justice Center. No one can really understand or know. Just file it. So I'm in Huntington Beach, Orange County, California, Mario's Restaurant, privately owned by Grace.
1: Okay, yeah, I don't want any names because I know you're going to go to some accusation here.
3: No, all right. The grace of God.
1: Okay, so you're in some restaurant. What happened?
3: I was meeting my friend who was leaving to go in the military, and he said, "I will meet you for lunch to say goodbye." I waited at the restaurant. I ordered some chips and salsa, enchilada.
1: I don't care what you ordered, okay, Diane. So
3: my friend does not show up. He was buying. I was in between jobs, didn't have the money, and they were very upset for the $28 bill. I said, I will pay you. Here's my driver's license, my passport. No. Okay, take my $1,295 bidet watch. And so she took it, and I said, I will bring back the $28 and a tip, and I haven't got to get back there. And I've called her for 3 years. She never answered.
1: Why did you wait 3 years? Why have you waited 3 years, Diane?
3: No, I've been calling for 3 years.
1: Okay, but why? Okay, but why have at what point that you say, okay, this doesn't look like I'm going to get my watch back? At what point did you wake up and go, okay, this I've got to do something else other than keep on calling her?
3: Well, I didn't have the receipt because I've moved and my mother. It's just convoluted. So I found.
1: All right, no, I understand. You're gonna have a hard time. You're gonna have a hard time proving it, but you know, I don't know what the statute is. It may be 3 years. It may be 3 years, and I don't know what it is, but you say that happened, and you have no proof.
3: No, I went to the jeweler where I bought it, and they're reputable for 40 years in Laguna Niguel, and they gave me the receipt, and they were mad. They said, we know people don't spend this.
1: But it doesn't matter. What does your jeweler have to do with it? You gave the waiter or the waitress watch, and they're going to say, no, you didn't. And it doesn't matter what the value is.
3: Thank you. How do you prove? I'm wearing it.
1: How are you going to prove that, number one, you had it on you, and number two, that's what happened? And when they say, no, it's not, how do you prove it?
3: Well, this is why I call you, because I think I'm smart, and then I call you.
1: No, actually, you're not. Actually, no. No, actually,
3: you're really stupid.
1: Yeah, you are.
3: Well, that's $1,295.
1: They're going to deny it. Diane, they're going to deny it, and you have no proof other than you're saying it. And that doesn't fly. And yes, I do agree with you. That was you are pretty stupid based on that. Although maybe that was just stupid, and you might be a member of Mensa for all I know. All right, let me spend a moment talking about your privacy before we take our break. And the question is, what privacy? You don't have any. Because everything about you is online. 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

0: And welcome back. Handle on the Law, Marginal Legal Advice. Mark, yo, how can I help you? Yo? Yeah, yo. How can I help you, Mark?
1: If I don't go to jury duty, are they going to come and get me?
0: Yeah, there'll be a warrant issued for your arrest, and they're going to come and pick you up. And by the way, do you happen to be gay by any chance?
1: No.
0: You will be.
1: I'm willing to change.
0: You'd better. So let's talk reality here. Yes, you have to go to jury duty, but here's what happens: you'll get a follow up. And they'll keep on contacting you.
1: I've gotten a follow-up, and I got a thing that's threatening sanctions. I know.
0: They do that all the time. I mean, the court literally can have you arrested and hauled in. But sanctions are money. They're going to fine you. And if you ignore it, you have a chance. I mean, you'll get, they're going to try to collect some money, and you don't want that on your record that you didn't show up and there you are. And God help you if you get stopped by a cop for a ticket. You don't want to do that. All right. But here's the way it works. Everybody gets your jury summons in L.A. County, if you happen to live there, and I happen to know that. Hundreds of thousands of people sit on juries or go to jury duty every year, if not over a million. Okay. And so they have to go through a whole lot of people. Now, here's the practical part is you go ahead and you fill it out and you're put on a list and they call you. And so they'll tell you when you're going to you're going to be on jury duty.
2: Oh, thank you for coming today, sir.
0: Okay. Hello, you still there? All right.
1: I'm still here.
0: Okay.
1: I'm listening to every word you say, man.
0: Okay, fair enough. And so they call you, you put a number in, and they say, you have to show up tomorrow. And I think you do that for 5 days. You have to show up. Usually you don't have to show up. But if they call you and you show up, they'll put you on a jury for 1 or 2 days. They're not going to put you on a murder trial that's going to last a month. Because they ask for people that are willing to do that. Okay. Usually people that work for companies or the federal government or the state government where you can, that's a vacation. You're gone for a month. And you can ask for a specific time. For example, they give you the week. And you can't show up. I'm scheduled for a vacation. Or you come up with any kind of excuse. I have a conference that I have to go to and I can't miss. And so you can ask for a specific time. And let me give you a little piece of advice. And this is for everybody. And I've done this. And that is the time you ask for, because the only time you'll be able to do it this year is between Christmas and New Year. And you say, that's the only time I'm booked my entire year. And then whatever you're talking to, they'll give it to you. And why do you want to do it between Christmas and New Year? The court is open. The courts are open. There is no judge on the planet that will have a trial during that time. So you call in and it's, nope, you don't have to show up. Nope, you don't have to show up. Nope, you don't have to show up. Jury duty is a pain in the ass. I'll tell you that right now. You show up, you wait for hours there, you bring a book, and it is no fun. But that's our system. So the answer is, yeah, I would.
1: What if I lost that card that they mailed to me?
0: Yeah, they don't care. Yeah, they don't care. You call up and you ask for another one. Yeah, call and say, okay, I lost my card, and they'll send you another one. But you can ignore it, and probably nothing's going to happen. And once you're there, by the way, trying to get out of jury duty today is impossible. It's impossible. It used to be where, are you biased? Anybody biased? And you'd raise your hand. You go, yes, Your Honor, I'm biased. Now, they don't buy bias at all. You're sitting on a jury come hell or high water.
1: I don't mind serving on a jury. There's times I can do it and times I can't.
0: So that's when you let them know. That's exactly what you let them know. All right. So as I said, I've got a great jury story for you. And this is my story. So I'm summoned for jury duty. I'm one of those people that go. I don't need to be sanctioned. I don't need to have failure to appear on my record. I go, and the judges raise their hand, and that you raise your hand. Anybody who is biased think they can't be on the jury. A bunch of people raise their hands. Why do you think you're biased? And it doesn't matter what reason they come up with. None. The judge says no. So when it came to my turn, when I raised my hand for bias, yes, Mr. Handel, why do you think you're biased? And I said, Your Honor, we should go into Chambers, his office, for this. And the judge said, no, we do this in open court. Why do you think you're biased? And I said, Your Honor, you're going to want into Chambers on this one, believe me. And he said, oh, okay. So he brings in the stenographer, you know, to record it all, brings in the other attorney. They're prosecuting this. We're talking about the prosecutor now. It's a criminal case in which a kid, and I've never heard of this, is charged with a misdemeanor hit and what do they call it? Drive and hit or hit and escape. That's it. Hit and run. Thank you. I had a senior moment there. He's charged with a hit and run, and I don't know why he's decided on a trial, but he is. So I'm sitting in the court's chambers, and the judge says, okay, why do you think you're biased? I said, Your Honor, here's why. Because I know this kid's illegal. You know this kid is illegal. Now, you can't ask him that. I got to tell you, he doesn't speak a word of English. He has an interpreter. He looks down and he can't meet anybody's eyes. He's scared to death far more than anything else. And he's clearly illegal. And that's what I said. Whether it was true or not, I thought he was. And then I said to the judge, and Your Honor, since I'm an attorney, I'm an officer of the court, and this kid has to be given a fair trial. And I'm going to nail him just because I think he's illegal. Just for that, I'm going to vote guilty. And it's not fair to him because he doesn't get a fair trial with me on the jury. And the judge looked and said, you know, I would immediately dismiss that reason as you've made that up. But I listened to your show and I know you're telling the truth. And I was dismissed as a juror. Thank you. I'm gone. We'll be back. Oh, no, before we do, talking about me being an attorney. 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

0: 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In case you haven't guessed it yet, the legal advice provided on this show is marginal at best. How's that for informed consent? When you really need a lawyer, that's the place to go for real legal help.
1: All right, back we go. More Handle on the Law, marginal legal advice. Hello, Linda. You're up.
2: Hi, Bill. I have a question about a CD that I'm a beneficiary of.
1: Mm-hmm.
2: And if that person passed away, will that CD go to me, or will it be considered part of the estate?
1: Mm. Okay, let's start with, has anybody ever told you you sound like Minnie Mouse?
2: Yes.
1: No, that's what I thought. Yes. Okay. All right. So you are the beneficiary of a CD. Is the CD owned by an individual?
2: Yes.
1: Okay. I don't think it goes through probate. I think it goes directly to you as a beneficiary, unless it is, if it's owned. No, I think it just goes to you. I think you just collect the money. How much money are we talking about on this one? And this one, I'm not really sure on. I'm sure there's a few lawyers out there saying, Handle, you don't know what you're talking about, which happens virtually with every question. How much money is in the CD? Do you know?
2: I think about $40,000.
1: Okay, that's a good chunk of money. But I think as a beneficiary, upon the death of someone who owns it, I don't think that's part of the will. I think, or the trust, unless the trust owns it, I think it goes directly to you. Now, you have to show that the person who is dead, and that comes in with a death certificate where you show the folks. You don't even have to wait until the CD matures. You can pull it out whenever you want once you own it, and they just transfer the ownership to you. So you can do whatever the hell you want, assuming you are the beneficiary and there's nobody left. So that's the way I would deal with it, I think. All right, Marilyn, you're up. Welcome. Hello, Marilyn. Yo, Marilyn. Oh, God, I love this stuff. I really do. Is Marilyn even there, Sam? Do we know? Because I'm sorry, it looks like it or does not look like it? Yeah, I think Marilyn is changing her the batteries in her hearing aid, or we caught Marilyn and she is rehearsing for her role as Helen Keller in an amateur production, and I don't know what it is. All right, so I will leave Marilyn on hold, and boy, I mean, this is dead. Usually you hear a toilet flush or whatever in the background. We'll see if Marilyn comes aboard. Now, here is, maybe Marilyn, is she there? No. All right. Okay, we are now between phone calls. So this is what happens when we don't have phone calls coming in. We go through them quickly, as I told you. And so, Sam, if you would get ready to go with our music. This is our music that we play when we are short of phone calls, because without you, of course, there's no show. It's a caller-driven show. By the way, this is why I don't take calls during the week. So here's what you get to listen to until you've decided to ask a legal question. Sam, maestro, if you please. By the way, the world, the record on this show for this song, Before Your Head Explodes, is 10 or 12 minutes that people have listened to. And usually when it goes that long, I go to the bathroom and I relax, I can get a sandwich, and you get to listen to this until you want it literally exploding. You ever seen the movie Mars Attack? Yeah. Heads exploding. You betcha. 800-520-1534. 800-520-1534. All right, let me take a phone call. Hello, Mike. Mike, what can I do for you? Is something going on with these lines? Mike, are you there?
3: Yeah, I am there. I'm here.
1: Oh, okay, good. What can I do for you, Mike?
3: Okay, Bill. School bus. I didn't stop. I was... four lanes. I was on the far right, and then the school bus was on the other side going the other way on the far right, And I proceeded with caution, but I just kept going. I was, because it was way across the street. It's a busy street. But this is in Rhode Island, by the way, not California. I got a ticket, a photo ticket. So getting ready to go to court in about 2 weeks. It's mandatory that I go to court.
1: Okay. And your question?
3: So that would be the question.
1: Okay. Should you go to court? Oh, yeah. Well, if you have to go to court, you go to court. I would plead not guilty.
3: What's
1: because
3: the law in California?
1: You have to stop for a school bus. But if you're talking on the other side of the street, effectively, if a school bus stops and lets off kids, then it just stops traffic both ways. The roads just stop. Now, the kids getting off, are they moving across the street? Is there a crosswalk? Because obviously, if they're moving across the street,
3: no crosswalk, busy street, no crosswalk.
1: Yeah, I think you're going to be okay. I think if you plead not guilty, you're going to. You may ask the city attorney. It doesn't matter. It doesn't matter because again, if there are kids there. That's a little problematic. And if they're crossing the street towards where you are, that's problematic. But if it's just a school bus parked on the other side of the road, and we're talking four lanes basically each way, even what the law says, you have to stop for a school bus, and it doesn't delineate your side, their side. I mean, at that point, do they want traffic blocked both ways? And that I would argue no. I would argue that's not the case. Troy. Hello, Troy. Welcome.
4: Good morning, Bill. So I have a motorhome that was in fairly.

0: county folks, because that's what I would do, because I have no idea. And if it's condemned and they go in, I would think they can just pick the vehicle up, say, you've got to move the damn thing.
1: I actually tried to do that before she disappeared and the city moved in there. It was a kennel, you know, with dogs and everything. And I don't know what they did with the dogs, but it's a mess out there in Little Rock. So,
0: all right. So can you get the RV out of there? Obviously, you have to. Because I don't think you can keep property, your vehicle on condemned property, but it could be
1: pillaged. I may not be able to drive it out of there. The batteries are gone. I don't even know.
0: Yeah, you may have to. It doesn't matter. They don't care. They don't care if the batteries are gone. If the law says you got to get, you have to get it out of there, you have to get it out of there. It's on you. Yeah, I mean, there's no choice. And I think what the city is going to say, or the county, if it's an unincorporated part of the county, is, this whole property is condemned, out you go. Okay, let me spend a minute talking about your privacy. And what privacy? There is no privacy. Online, let me tell you, everything about you is out there. 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I mean, it goes on forever. 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

0: 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Journalist Melissa Jeltson untangles the mystery at the heart of the case, revealing a troubling pattern of behavior from officials and a possible conspiracy.
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5: Still battling, I'm Paul Stevens, Fox News. The U.S. launching new airstrikes against Iran, retaliating for some previous strikes by Iran.
6: The United States conducted another round of airstrikes against Iran overnight after the IRGC targeted shipping vessels in the Strait of Hormuz. According to U.S. Central Command, a variety of different targets were hit, including Iranian military surveillance infrastructure, communication systems, air defense sites, drone storage facilities, and mine layer capabilities. The president posted to Truth Social shortly after the strikes, saying United States aircraft just struck Iranian missile and drone storage locations and coastal radar sites for violating the ceasefire agreement again. It is very possible that they will never learn. The president goes on to say there may come a point when we are no longer able to be reasonable and will be forced to militarily complete the job that we very successfully started. If that happens, the Islamic Republic of Iran will no longer exist.
5: And again, Fox's Trey Yingston in Tel Aviv. Of course, all this straining the initial deal between the U.S. and Iran as they try and work and finalize a more permanent peace agreement. President Trump scoring another primary election win, this one in Louisiana on Saturday.
7: Congresswoman Julia Letlow, who is backed by the president, won Louisiana's Republican.

0: Republican U.S. Senate primary on Saturday. She defeated State Treasurer John Fleming in a runoff. Letlow will face Democrat Jamie Davis in November. Letlow's victory caps Trump's primary efforts to unseat Republicans he's unhappy with. Kentucky Representative Thomas Massie, Texas Senator John Cornyn, and five Indiana state senators all lost re-election bids last month to challengers Trump-backed. Deborah Valentine, Fox News.
1: At the World Cup today marks the start of the knockout round. It's officially win or go home. That begins with South Africa and Canada squaring off 3 p.m. Eastern time at SoFi Stadium in Los Angeles. 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
1: Glenbeck is on.
2: Hello, America. It is Wednesday, isn't it? Yeah, it's Wednesday. It's Wednesday. We're halfway through. Everything is downhill from here. Got a great show for you planned. Not for today, but one of these days I'll reveal that great, great show. Today we have actually a lot of stuff we have to talk about because the elections happened yesterday in New York. And guess what? The socialist won. Three of them. New York is going to hell in a handbasket. And, gee, who said that was going to happen? Who warned you Democrats? They're going to primary you. They're going to eat you in the end. Starting in 2004, when you put Michael Moore in the box, I said, you don't play footsies with socialists. You think they're your friend. You think you're using them. They're using you. And when they have enough power, they will eat you. I mean, you think Michael Moore got that big on Twinkies? No, he's been eating Democrats for quite some time. Look, here's the thing. It's happening, and we have to know how to fight it. So I'm going to tell you all the news that happened, and then I'm going to show you how to fight it this hour and so much more on the rest of the program. And it is actually a great show. Hang on. We start in 60 seconds.
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0: are. Whew. Let me start with the news. One of the things trending today is Social Security is going broke. What? I've never heard that. It's what? Let me get my arms around that one. It's going broke. When did that happen? It's the most popular government program in America, and it's quietly going broke while everybody politely agrees not to bring it up at dinner or especially during an election. Okay, Social Security. You love it. Your grandmother loves it. And the math loves no one. The Retirement Trust Fund runs dry, Social Security Administration says, in 2032. That is 6 years, six big years. And unlike global warming, this is actual math. So it will run dry in 6 years. And when it does, the checks don't stop. They just get smaller by almost 25%. Now, do you think things are going to be cheaper or more expensive by 2032? I don't know. I guess it could go either way. I mean, we did buy Social Security. Wasn't some, you know, sham. So I guess we might buy that prices will be cheaper. This is going to happen to everybody. The retiree, the widow, the disabled steel worker. No exceptions, no mercy. Now, CBS News has known this was coming. NBC News knew this was coming. I knew this was coming. You knew this was coming. The newspapers knew that every president has known this was coming for 40 years. 4-0. 40 years. We've had more warning about this than Y2K. We had more warning than this on disco, on my own hairline. And we've done the same thing for all of those things. Nothing until now. It's embarrassing, isn't it? I mean, look at it. It's really getting embarrassing. Social Security, I would say, is a Ponzi scheme, but it's not really a Ponzi scheme. I know that's a fun thing to say at parties, but a Ponzi scheme is illegal and it hides the math. So there's the difference. Social Security is perfectly legal and prints the math every single year in a report so long and so boring that Congress has successfully avoided reading it since the Carter administration. So it's not a con. It's telling you. It's right out in the open. Yep, this doesn't work. It's not a Ponzi scheme. It's a chain letter. Okay, here's how the chain works. The money you pay in, it's not sitting in a box with your name on it. I know Al Gore said there's going to be a lockbox. There's no lockbox. The lockbox contains IOUs and a post-it note. Your taxes go straight right out the door to today's retiree. And your promise that tomorrow's worker is going to cover you. It's called pay as you go. And it works beautifully. As long as there's always more people paying in than cashing out. How's that going? Come on, America. How's that going? What's one of the problems? The other problem we don't ever want to talk about. And we're like, well, that's good because of planet Earth. Okay. The people who are like, we're going, planet Earth, planet Earth, planet Earth. I don't want to bring children into this world because planet Earth, planet Earth, planet Earth. We need more Social Security. Here's the problem, gang. In 1960, there were 5 workers for every retiree. Today, there are fewer than 3. By the 2070s, there will be barely 2. Now, the Bipartisan Policy Center said this, and, you know, we've built a program that assumed Americans would keep having babies like it was 1955. And then we all act shocked when nobody's having babies like it's 1955. We taxed work. We subsidized not work. And the population did exactly what populations do when you change the incentives. They don't work. They don't have babies. The system isn't failing because somebody's evil. It's failing because the arithmetic is wearing a halo. This modest, beloved, demographically doomed program is what you might call socialism light. All the unsustainability with half the calories. And here's where it would get funny if it wasn't so horrific. I mean, a banana peel is funny until it happens to you, you know? The safety net is buckling. It's over. It's over. And the loudest, fastest rising voices in American politics, what do you think they're reaching for? More socialism. Mm-hmm. They look at socialism light and say, you know what will fix this is socialism heavy. regular full strength socialism, extra shot, oat milk, no apology. Let's go for it. This week in New York, yesterday, the mayor's handpicked slate of Democratic socialists ran the table. All three candidates that he backed won. Two sitting congressmen got bounced. They were Democrats. They were Democrats. Nah, we need a socialist. Okay. The Democratic establishment got booed off its own television. Even John Fetterman, who now wanders, you know, into his own party like he's the last guy at a Halloween party that didn't hear they changed the theme. And it's like, the dirtbag left is surging. Yeah, John, it is. And you're the only one left. When Fetterman is your moderate, the Overton Window has left the building and taken a car. The flagship socialist fix for Social Security, you're never going to guess. Guess what their plan is. How did you know this? Tax the rich. Shut up. Lift the cap. Now, here's the real point buried in here someplace. Right now, you stop paying Social Security tax at $184,500 of income. If you make more than that, you stop paying that. Okay. The nurse pays on every dollar she earns. Now, the reason why the hedge fund guy doesn't, he pays a sliver of that, $184,000, is because the idea is that's what you're going to get back someday, okay? Everybody pays the same because you're all going to get the same. But here's what happens. The rich guy pays, I mean, if they want to lift this cap, he'll pay on every dime, and then they will also say to him, and you don't get anything back. That doesn't seem fair, but okay. It feels rigged, and feels rigged is not nothing. Bernie Moreno from Ohio has teamed up with Elizabeth Warren. No. Yeah. A Republican, in air quotes, and the Democrat, in air quotes, get together. Lift it, tax every single dollar, soak the rich completely. And you know what that buys you? If you soak them completely, it closes half the gap. Half. That's the government's own number. That's not my number. You can confiscate everything above the cap. Take it all, and you're still standing in a hole because you cannot tax your way out of a, what are we short of? What are we short of here? I was going to tell you, now I want you to think, what is the real shortage here? Is it money? No. The real shortage is babies. The problem was never the slices. The problem is the baby pie. Babies. They're not growing fast enough. We're not making them, okay? So more people keep showing up hungry, which brings me to the thing that nobody teaches anymore, the exact reason we might do this to ourselves. A whole generation has been raised on a fairy tale. Socialism is kindness. Capitalism is cruelty. Socialism shares. Capitalism hoards. It's a lovely story. It really is. The only minor flaw is it's backwards. Socialism is a theory about how to divide the pie. Capitalism is the thing that bakes the pie. You can argue about slicing it all night, and we should. But if you switch off the oven, the fairness committee that you've just put together, they're standing in an empty kitchen, dividing the smell of bread that one day was here. Capitalism didn't pull a billion human beings out of extreme poverty in a single generation because bankers are saints. They did it because you, free people, trading freely under the rule of law, generate wealth no central planner has ever matched. That's not faith. That's the scoreboard. That's the game. That's it. It's all right there. Now, there is a downside of capitalism. Capitalism without, and this is where we've gone wrong, without a moral society that self-regulates, that says, I don't want to be the greediest person in the world, okay? Without the rule of law, That's just theft with better branding. That's all that is. Same thing with socialism. It's theft with branding. And that's what we have now. Capitalism has become corrupt because it has found a path to power in D.C. and D.C. encouraged it. So D.C. and capitalism have become corrupted. You have the corruption with the drug companies where they write the laws and then Congress passes them. Do you think the drug companies are going to write laws that Congress will pass that will hurt their business or keep us in check? No. And then it only gets worse when you officially merge business with government. Why? Because humans are the problem. We have a baby shortage and we have a human problem. Look at the other headline that just came out yesterday. The Justice Department has charged 455 people in $6.5 billion of healthcare fraud. Who did this? People. Doctors billing Medicare for wound grafts, hospice patients they never saw, marked up 2,000%. How is this fraud happening? I'll tell you, human greed. And in most cases that we're finding now, that greed was coupled with state, local, and federal government officials who turned a blind eye. Now, why would they turn a blind eye? Because it helped them. Because they have a different kind of human greed. The greed of power. You see, none of this is going to be solved by getting rid of capitalism or adopting socialism or anything else. You have to change the person, and government can't do that. You know, this isn't capitalism. That what's happening with our healthcare system now, that's not capitalism. That's not socialism. When you're stealing from it, it's neither of those things. That's greed gaming the system, whatever the system is. Dr. Oz said the fraud like that drains $100 billion a year. To double the life of Medicare trust fund, if we just stopped it, we'd double the life. So no, the lesson is not capitalism good, socialism bad, the end, or the other way around. That lesson is it's a bumper sticker and it's stupid. Every system runs on honesty, guardrails, people willing to do the boring maintenance that none of us have wanted to do. Capitalism bakes the cake, bakes the bread. It makes the food. The rule of law makes sure nobody walks off with the oven. Socialism keeps promising you a shiny, beautiful bin. And you discover that, wait a minute, that's a trash can. Okay? We may actually go full socialist in this country. I never thought I would say that, but we may actually do it because everything I predicted in 2004 and every day almost after is all happening. And not because the arguments are good, they're not being taught. Nobody is teaching the truth. The net is fraying, period. The salesmen are charming. The textbook is quiet. And the kid who never heard the other side will always buy the only pitch in the room. So today on today's show, I want to fix that. I want to teach it to you out loud with a smile and a straight face before 2032 teaches it for us. And trust me, this professor does not grade on a curve. So we'll do that here in just a second. We finally have a president and an administration fighting for America first. 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
1: Ricky, I have misplaced the story of, I want to say it was Moreno. Who is the guy who Senator walked Cassidy? Into the coffee shop?
2: Oh, Goldman. Was it? Goldman. Yeah, it was Craig Goldman.
1: Yes, thank you.
2: Yeah, we have that cut.
1: So Goldman, he walks into a coffee shop in New York, and he just orders a cup of coffee, blah, blah, blah. And then there's a post from this coffee shop. We didn't recognize who you were until after you left. We don't want your genocidal mania in here. I mean, just tore this guy apart. He's a Democrat, and he is also, dare I say it, a Jew. He has been playing footsie with the left the whole time. And so they tear him apart, and what does he say? He says something nice about them. He said, you know, I was in, and everybody there was so delightful, and I'm sorry that you would say that. You know, I needed a bathroom for my daughter. We were in the area. We stopped in. It was for customers. I felt bad. You guys let me use the bathroom for her anyway, so I bought a cup of coffee, and I enjoyed myself. I'm really sorry you feel that way. It was a really nice response, but why did he make it? He made it because he was still trying to get the left and the people who hate the Jews and are full-fledged socialists to like him. Remember, I'm one of you guys. No, you're not. You're not. Goldman, you're not one of them. I mean, how many times in history do Jews have to learn the lesson? You can't play nicely with these people. They will eat you in the end. And you know it happens over and over again. And you watch and you're like, why is this happening? Why are you doing that? Don't you listen to them? When you hear people say, I think those people should be interred. You know, that's what the left is now saying about people who are involved in MAGA. I think we should put them in camps, re-education camps. They have to be purged from our system. I'm quoting some of the biggest Democrats out there. When you have people who are saying, you know what, river to the sea, all Jews have to go, blah, blah, blah. You should take them seriously because it seems like those people mean it. Stop playing footsie. This is really your last call. Democrats, this is it. This is your last call. You're about to go full-fledged Antifa, full-fledged Palestinian craziness, and full-fledged socialist if you don't wake up and get out now. Picture this. 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
11: Imagine you're struggling with back pain for months. 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
13: Nothing but good reports and a list of accolades that were 2 pages long.
14: When you talk to him, he's engaging. He seems very intelligent. He's witty. He's charming.
15: He'd always talk about, I'm going to be a doctor.
14: But he has this dark side that he likes to keep separate and hidden from everybody else.
11: This is a story about 33 patients who put their trust in a prominent surgeon in Dallas.
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25: News. I'm Paul Stevens. The U.S. launching more new airstrikes against Iran.
26: According to U.S. Central Command, a variety of different targets were hit, including Iranian military surveillance infrastructure, communication systems, air defense sites, drone storage facilities, and mine layer capabilities.
25: Fox's Trey Yingston, Tel Aviv, Israel. More Democrats in D.C. dealing with a rise in the favorability of socialism in their party and more wins by left-leading candidates. Connecticut U.S. Senator Chris Murphy weighs in.
27: You have 40% of Americans today that are working full-time and don't have enough money saved up in the bank for an emergency car repair. Meanwhile, we just saw the first trillionaire made in this economy. This version of capitalism isn't working.
25: Senator Robert Murphy earlier today on NBC's Meet the Press. 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
28: Good morning, everyone. Partly sunny for today. Warm, 80 to 85 with late day showers, thunderstorms. Any showers, thunderstorms ending tonight, 65 to 70. And mostly sunny, 85 to 90 tomorrow. Sunny and hot, 90 on Tuesday. Wednesday, sunshine, hot weather, 95 to 100. sunny, very hot Thursday, a high of 100 degrees. I'm staff meteorologist Bill Jackwoman on the Virginia News Network.
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0: Okay, I want to help out the homeschoolers. I want to help you out if you can't defend capitalism. You can't explain why it's better than socialism, because I'm telling you, we are going to be a socialist nation if we don't stop this soon. And that is going to require us to be stronger people, better educated people. And there was something that I read when I was a kid, and I think it was iPencil. I can't remember exactly. And so I'm going to bastardize it horribly, but I'm holding a pencil, yellow, six sides, little pink eraser at the top. And we've used these our whole life. I mean, you don't know, use them now, but we use them our whole life. Everybody had one. Okay. Nobody on earth, even though you have these, nobody on earth knows how to make this thing. Not me. Not even the man who runs the pencil factory. I mean, he knows what it takes, but he's not the guy doing all of it. Not the CEO, not his best engineer, not the genius three cubicles down who corrects everybody's grammar. Not that guy. It's a pencil. The cedar comes from comes off a mountain in the Pacific Northwest. It's cut by a steel saw. That steel came from iron ore in Minnesota, smelted with coal hauled by the rails by people who are long dead, okay? The graphite comes out of the ground in Sri Lanka, and it's mixed with clay from Mississippi. The little band up at the top, it used to be copper from Chile, zinc from Canada. The yellow paint, the rubber that never once met a rubber tree in its life, all of these things, thousands of people on five continents that don't speak the same language, who never met, who probably crossed the street to avoid each other, you know, if they did, all of them somehow or another, without even knowing it, have conspired to put this perfect little writing machine in a child's hand for less than a quarter. These people couldn't agree on lunch, and they built the pencil. And here's the key. No one was in charge. There is no pencil czar. There's no department of pencils in a marble building deciding how much graphite Sri Lanka needs to mine this year. Nobody on the planet wakes up at 3 o'clock in the morning in a cold sweat thinking, dear God, does Ohio have enough erasers? Nobody does. It just happens every day. It's a miracle so ordinary, we walk right past it on the way to complain about something. So here's how you explain capitalism and socialism. If no one is smart enough to plan a pencil, nobody, it doesn't take anybody, it just happens. Who exactly do we figure is smart enough to plan an entire economy? You know this person, right? You meet the man who flunked the pencil, but I think he's probably pretty good on running healthcare or energy or lunch for 300 million people. No, no. There's this economist named Friedrich Hayek. He spent his life on this one idea. The knowledge that it takes to run an economy doesn't live in any one place. It's scattered across millions and billions of heads. It's the welder who can feel a batch of steel running brittle. It's the grocer who notices that young families are starting to move in, and they're starting to move in and they got all these kids, so I better stock up more diapers. It's the farmer that can read the sky. None of them could write down what they know. They couldn't fill it out in a form. They'd lose the form. But they act on it every single day. And the price tag is how they talk to one another. Copper jumps. And a man in a workshop who has never spent one waking thought on the nation of Chile suddenly figures out we should use less copper. He didn't know why. I don't think he even wants to know why. I don't want to know why. But the number told him, hey, slow down on the copper. Somebody else in the world is using a lot of it, and they need it worse than you do right now. So slow down. That message races around the planet at the speed of light without one human being saying, put out the warning on copper. There's no forum. There's no phone call. Nobody's scheduling a meeting about it. But then we introduce a central planner. Let's just say, best heart in the world. It's Mother Teresa with a PhD and a spreadsheet and the most sincere Mother Teresa desire to help the poor. And she stands up and she says, we don't need all this messy haggling over prices. I'll decide. I'm going to set the prices. You love me. I love you. You know my heart. We'll just plan it. How hard can it be? And the second Mother Teresa does that, she turns off the lights. She blinds herself to the one thing that is telling everyone what everybody else knew. She's not stupid. She's not greedy. She's been handed the job. No human, no computer can pull off, because the information she needs doesn't exist in any form that they can hold. It's in the lives of the welders and the hands of the farmer's gut. And it dies the instant that you tell them to stop deciding for themselves and wait for the memo. Then the farmer's like, well, I got to tell you, my gut says this, but the memo says do this. And that's when the breadline happens. Breadlines are real. And it happens the same way every single time. It's honestly, it's like a band that only knows one song. That's what socialism is. Because those countries, they were not stuffed with lazy people, evil people, stupid people. The people were the same. We're the same. We're proving it right now. We took one nation and we split it down the middle with a wall. And we waited 40 years like the world's bleakest science fair. East German, West German. Same people, same Beethoven, same grandmother's recipe, same family. Sometimes they were on different sides of the wall. One side became one of the richest places on earth, and the other side bugged its own citizens, ran out of coffee, and built a wall. Same people, what happened? And by the way, notice which direction people were climbing over that wall. In all of history, all the history of that wall, not one man ever risked the searchlights and the machine gun towers to sneak into East Germany for shopping or the good food. Pull up a satellite photo of Korea tonight. The south of Korea, South Korea, it is a blanket of light. The north is a black hole with one lonely pinprick where the dictator keeps his lamp on. Same people, same mountains. Same conditions, one border, one difference. So when somebody tells you socialism just hasn't been done right, ask them, and ask them gently, how many times do we have to see the same movie end the same way before we stop being surprised at the ending? How many times do you go to the movie and go, wait, so Jaws, the shark was going to eat the swimmers? I didn't see that one coming this time. We've seen it. It ends the same way every time. We own this story on every format. We know in the end the dog doesn't make it. So let me spend a second being the kind of man I always ask you to be and give you the strongest thing the other side says. Because I can't just hand you an easy version of the argument. I'm not informing you. I would be flattering you. And I don't want to do that. I hate when I ask a question of ChatGPT or some one of these AIs, and they're like, that is a very smart question. Shut up. Just give me the facts, okay? The socialist will look at my pencil and say, beautiful story, Glenn. That's really nice. I mean, that's really Hallmark movie stuff. It's great. I'm going to cry in the end. Oh, and do you end up together? Okay. But your market made that pencil, and the market can't make a single thing that it can't slap a price tag on. It can't price clean air. It can't price a stable climate. It can't price the quiet dignity of a man who has built something with his own hands. So it just ignores them. It runs clean off the cliff with those things and calls it efficiency. Here's the thing about that argument. It's not wrong. And any honest defender of the markets has to own that. He's not wrong. And then I could go harder. The wealth doesn't stay polite. It doesn't sit in the corner, Glenn, sipping water. It buys senators. It writes the rules of the very game. It swears it's playing fair. A kid born in a dying town with a worn out school, you're going to look him in the eye and tell him, you know, his reward is tied to his effort when the race was three quarters run before he put his shoes on? Absolutely fair. Absolutely fair. That is correct. So if you want to be honest, where do you land? Well, you don't burn down the engine that lifted more human beings out of crushing poverty than anything else in the entire history of the world. This is why I'm a conservative. You look at the whole situation, you go, what worked, what doesn't? Okay, the engine is good. The corruption is bad. Okay, that's what you have to do. When China and India finally quit trying to plan every single pencil and let the markets breathe, a billion people climbed up out of the kind of poverty that kills your children. A billion. No charity, no revolution, no five-year plan ever came close 1,000 miles to something like that number. What it did was let ordinary people own things, trade things, keep a little of what they earned. You don't put out a house fire by knocking the house down. You build the thing the market can't. The rule of law. A real shot for that kid. A fence at the edge of the cliff. You build it around the engine, not in place of the engine. And the part that has almost nothing to do with money, when the government owns the work, the government owns the worker. You keep saying, well, the capitalist owns the worker. Well, the government will too, because it's humans that are involved. A man who can take your living can make you say almost anything. He can make you applaud until your hands bleed when all you want to do is weep. You won't weep. You'll clap because he owns you. In a free economy, if one boss fires you for what you believe, you just walk down the street to the next one, unless the government is involved. The government is supposed to be the policeman. If a powerful man hates your idea, somebody else prints it. They might even just print it just to make a buck off the controversy. That grubby, profit-hungry marketplace is the very same thing that keeps the dissident fed. The freedom of the spirit and freedom of the wallet were never two things. They were always one thing wearing two coats. So let me quickly end where I started with the pencil. The reason why this little miracle works, the reason a quarter's worth of cedar and Chilean copper assembles itself in a child's hand with nobody in charge, is that it trusts something that no planner ever can or will. It actually trusts you. It trusts the welder that they've never met, the farmer, the grocer, the grandmother. It trusts that millions of free people, each one knowing one small true thing, will, between them, know more than any genius in any capital ever could. Socialism says that the people at the top are wise enough to run your life. Capitalism at its best says something much humbler and a whole lot more radical. Nobody's that wise. Not the king, not a committee, not a computer, not the man with the spreadsheet and the very sincere face, not Mother Teresa. Nobody. So we'll leave deciding leave it to the only people who actually know, which is all of us, one at a time. And I'd rather live in a country that admits nobody knows how to make this pencil, because that's the country that figured out how to make a billion of those pencils and then hand them to the poor.
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0: America. You know we've been fighting every single day. We push back against the lies, the censorship, the nonsense of the mainstream media that they're trying to feed you. We work tirelessly to bring you the unfiltered truth because you deserve it. But to keep this fight going, we need you. Right now, would you take a moment and rate and review the Glenn Beck podcast? Give us 5 stars and leave a comment, because every single review helps us break through Big Tech's algorithm to reach more Americans who need to hear the truth. This isn't a podcast. This is a movement, and you're part of it, a big part of it. So if you believe in what we're doing, you want more people to wake up, help us push this podcast to the top. Rate, review, share. Together, we'll make a difference. And thanks for standing with us. So Ricky is... spent the last 3 minutes yelling at me. What is it you're whining about now? What is it you're angry about?
1: If I'd been able to invest all the Social Security I've been paying in since I was 16, I'd be rich by now and not have to work for you. So what is the solution? Teach me, oh wise one.
0: What was your... I missed the complaint. I'm sorry.

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9: The attacks continue. I'm Paul Stevens, Fox News, and yes, the U.S. launching new airstrikes against Iran.
10: The United States conducted a new round of airstrikes against Iran overnight after the IRGC targeted another oil tanker in the Strait of Hormuz. According to U.S. Central Command, surveillance sites along with storage facilities and radar systems were hit by U.S. planes. The president posted to Truth Social shortly after saying the strikes, the United States aircraft just struck Iranian missile and drone storage locations and coastal radar sites for violating the ceasefire agreement again. It is very possible that they will never learn. The president goes on to say, there may come a point when we are no longer able to be reasonable and will be forced to militarily complete the job that we very successfully started. If that happens, the Islamic Republic of Iran will no longer exist. Now, in response, Iran launched missiles and drones toward Kuwait and Bahrain.
9: And that is Fox's Trey Yingston, Tel Aviv. Several Democrats releasing a manifesto speaking out against socialism and pledging to support

0: capitalism. Democratic Socialist Mayor, New York City, Zohran Mamdani, telling ABC's This Week he's not interested in reading this manifesto and is more focused on showing the results of socialism.
1: I think democratic socialism at the heart is pragmatic, because if we cannot deliver for working people, then what is this for? I'm not interested in writing a manifesto or, frankly, in reading one. I'm interested in delivering, and that's exactly what we've been showing.
0: Now, the Promise to America manifesto was published on the 28th of June, says that they're aiming to prevent lawlessness and recklessness that would come from an embrace of socialism. This coming after the NYPD released stats at the beginning of June that showed that major crime has gone down by 20% in the first 5 months of 2026. This after Zohran Mamdani was elected to and took office in the Big Apple. 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
17: New music from Phoebe Bridgers and Gracie Abrams now streaming. Bridgers releasing her highly anticipated lead single, Lost Boys. The song will be featured on her third studio album, which releases August 14th. Gracie Abrams dropping her second single, Look at My Life. HBO Max is debuting a new documentary series surrounding rapper Jay-Z. The eight-part series titled Jay-Z and 8 will feature Rick Rubin interviewing the performer about his music, lyrics, life experiences, and creative process. Rubin previously produced Jay-Z's song 99 Problems for his 2003 project The Black Album. Do you know what you're doing? 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Cardi B has the most nominations.
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17: 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That's entertainment. I'm Jennifer Bolsoni.
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7: You know, you can be against data centers for a lot of really good reasons, especially locally, if it's being done in the cover of darkness, if they haven't answered the power question, et cetera, et cetera. But you do also have to answer the other question on if the United States does not build these data centers, who is going to control AI? And the answer to that is China. We are in a race against China. And it is more dangerous than the race for the nuclear bomb. Let me say that again. The race for AI is more dangerous than the race for the nuclear bomb. If China gets AI, AGI, ASI, they will control the world as long as you could possibly see out. From America's Revolutionary War to Israel's fight for survival in 1948, both nations have faced moments that has tested their courage. Two countries founded by a covenant with God, but all the while men have tried to destroy them, yet freedom endured. In October of 1985, President Ronald Reagan delivered these remarks about America's commitment to stand with Israel.
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0: interesting to me that Stephen is writing about the devil in communist China, because he went over and he was doing work years ago in China, and he was a researcher, and I believe he was a scientist, and an atheist. And what he started to uncover in China kind of opened his eyes to a lot of things. He's not an atheist anymore. And Stephen joins me here and kind of give you a quick look at how bad China really is, what really is behind China. So tell me about your history. When you went over to China the first time, what were you doing over there? And you were an atheist, right?
1: I was, yeah. I had been at Stanford University, where there are a lot of atheists. And I was in the anthropology department. I was picked by the U.S. State Department to be the first American social scientist on the ground in China. I went to live in a commune. It was called Equality Commune, believe it or not. Equality Commune. It was anything but equal, of course. The cadres were up here. The ordinary people were way down there. But what caught my attention, of course, was the one-child policy, which began when I was in China. They were arresting women for the crime of being pregnant. And they were taking them, locking them up, forcing them to have abortions and sterilizations. I was in the operating room when they were doing these procedures, Glenn, because I had permission from the Chinese Communist Party to be there. And I'll tell you what, if you witness a third trimester abortion, that is a cesarean section abortion done on a woman who's 7, 8, and 9 months pregnant, who's carrying a viable unborn child, who if given a chance of life would live quite well outside the womb, and you watch them kill those babies at birth, you realize that there is evil in the world. You realize that it was for me as if the pit of hell had opened up before me. And in recoiling from that evil, I began to seek the good. And of course, if you seek the good, you'll find God, because he's the source of all goodness. That, in a nutshell, is what happened to me. I found God in China.
0: I have to tell you, it is remarkable to me, because your story starts at Stanford, which is the home of the Human Betterment Society back in the progressive days. I mean, it is, you're laughing, you know. I mean, Stanford is a heart of darkness, especially when it comes to eugenics and abortion and everything else. It has a really dark, dark past. And for you to be there and then go over, and you were obviously trusted by the Chinese. Why else would they have shown you this? I mean, they weren't, you know, why were you in those rooms? They didn't think you would turn on them, did you? Did they?
1: Well, they didn't want me there in the first place because they had turned down my research. But then the president at the time, Jimmy Carter, brought up the matter with China's leader at the time, who was Deng Xiaoping. And Deng Xiaoping, who wanted American technology and finance and access to American markets desperately to modernize China, said, oh, we'll welcome Stephen Mosier into China. But once China's dictator says you're allowed in, nobody at the lower level, all these lower level officials, were happy to cooperate with my research. That's why I was in the operating room when they were doing these procedures, watching these women suffer and leaving China with the cries for help from them ringing in my ears. And of course, I've been speaking out on this in the years since.
0: You write in your book that hatred of God is at the heart of, you know, the ideology of China, communism. What did Mao have to say about God? Can you take us through some of this stuff that made you say that?
1: No, well, Mao's a very interesting character. You know, he at like 3 years old was taken to a local stone god and dedicated, consecrated, you might even say baptized, and given to the power of that stone god by his mother. That's very interesting. His mother always called him the third son of the monolith, the third son of the stone god. That was her nickname for him, which is kind of creepy, if you understand what that might really mean. And then he grew up, and of course, he rejected Confucianism. He rejected Buddhism, which, you know, have elements of light in them, you know, to be sure. But he rejected God entirely. He said that other things and people exist in the world, but they're only there for my use and my pleasure. Imagine a young man with that attitude. There are other people in the world. There are other things in the world, but they're only there for my use and my pleasure. He rejected God. He thought of himself as kind of a demigod. And he was the master of the stage, and he was going to manipulate people. And he did so all of his life. He was a terrible deceiver and manipulator all along, even of those closest to him, his wives, his multiple wives, his close associates, He let his longtime companion, Zhou Enlai, who was premier and worked with them for 40 years, die of cancer because he didn't want Zhou to survive him.
0: The stuff in your book is just remarkable. And I've read, I've read books about Mao before, but nothing like this. Explain some of the other things that people just don't know about. I mean, because, people will say, too, well, Mao is Mao, and, it's totally different now. No, it's not.
1: Go
0: ahead. Explain that.
1: Yeah, well, it's totally the same now, because what we have now is in Xi Jinping, we have someone who is not the son of Mao's loins. He's not the biological son of Mao, but he is the cultural, the political, the spiritual son of Mao, in a sense that he is mimicking, emulating, copying everything that Mao did, onto the level of purging people that he distrusts. There have been more purges under Xi Jinping over the last few years of more senior communist officials than even Mao did back in the 1950s and 60s. And you think about Mao starting the Korean War, starting the war in Vietnam, sending 300,000 troops to North Vietnam, causing unrest in Malaysia, Indonesia, trying to spread revolution around the world. But what has Xi Jinping been doing in the Middle East by supporting Iran, in South America by supporting Venezuela, and of course, with his constant attacks, threatens to attack on Taiwan? He's following the exact same playbook at home and abroad that Mao did. And it's a frightening thing for me to see history repeat itself this way.
0: What does the world look like if they win the AI race?
1: It looks like a big brother looking over your shoulder all the time and telling you exactly what to do in Chinese. there's no exaggerating that whoever gets a dominant AI first gets access to the world's financial system, for example. So all of your money in your bank accounts disappears, or at least it's under their control. The social credit system that we have in China today gets applied all over the world, to the United States in particular. What is the social credit system? The social credit system in China is that you cannot go to a bank and withdraw money unless you've said nice things about the Chinese Communist Party on the internet. If you criticize the party in social media, your social credit score goes down. You have trouble getting a loan to buy a car, buy a house. If your social credit score falls too low, you can't get on a plane. You can't leave China, of course, but you can't even fly on a plane within China. You can't use a high-speed rail. All doors are shut to you. You can't get a government job. You have trouble getting any job at all. They're monitoring everybody in real time at all times in a kind of high-tech digital dictatorship. And boy, so we don't want that here.
0: Can you explain what civilization practice stations for the new era are, or what they used to be?
1: Well, civilizational practice stations for the new era are places of worship that have been set up by the Chinese Communist Party, where people are supposed to go to worship China and the Chinese people and the leaders of the Chinese people, namely Xi Jinping, as a kind of demigod. It's a quasi-religion, Glenn. Of course, communism as a whole is a quasi-religion, right?
0: Yes.
1: It attempts to set up heaven on earth, causing tremendous destruction and human loss in the process. But they also
0: go ahead. I'm sorry. Don't finish.
1: They also have this kind of this fascist view as well. The Chinese Communist Party is trying to undermine its legitimacy, or rather reinforce its legitimacy by saying that the Chinese people are a superior race. It all sounds like Mein Kampf written in the 21st century for the Chinese people.
0: They also have, and we've heard this, that they are replacing the Bible. Are the people, do they have to go to these former churches? Now these, what did I say? They were practice stations. Are you forced to go there? Do people choose to go there? And then they're rewriting the Bible to things like thou shalt have no other gods before you than the CCP kind of stuff.
1: Right. Yeah. This all plays back into the social credit score as well. If you visit the Xi Jinping app, and everybody has to have a Xi Jinping app on their phone, and read the daily gospel from Xi Jinping, you get points on your social credit score, and you can ride on the high-speed rail, and you can get a low-interest rate loan. So it all goes back to AI in China constantly watching over the people. And yeah, if you go to the, you're supposed to go to the, attend these propaganda sessions. And if you do, your social credit score goes up, and there are benefits. If you don't, your social credit score goes down. But the Bible, they're rewriting the Bible to conform to communist fascist ideology. And the example I like to use is the woman caught in adultery, where Christ comes on the woman who is being stoned to death in adultery and says to the men surrounding her, you know, that let he among you who is without sin cast the first stone. And they all go away abashed because none of them is innocent. Well, in the Chinese version, Christ comes upon the woman caught in adultery, tells the men to go away. And then in the communist Chinese version, stones the woman to death himself. That's what the Chinese Communist Party is trying to do to the gospel and to our Lord Jesus Christ. So, it's vicious. God. It's ongoing. It's constant. It's 24/7. And it's governed by Chinese AI, which we do not want in control of the world.
0: Stephen, I'd love to have you on for a longer discussion about China as we go forward, because I'd be fascinated in hearing your take on what is happening with Taiwan and also the possible collapse of China. I mean, I keep hearing that they're so close to collapse, Do you believe that?
1: I do. And they're collapsing because they've killed 400 million unborn children over the last 40 years. The population is aging and dying. They're collapsing because they've overbuilt 70 million empty apartments, never be occupied in China, because the people who would have occupied them, the young couples, they're gone. They were killed in the one-child policy. And they've lost the export sector of the economy because of the tariffs that have been imposed by the Trump administration. So they're under a lot of pressure. And they're able to string this thing out longer, I think, than people would imagine. But when the collapse comes, it will come suddenly overnight. And China will be a very different place.
0: What does that mean for the rest of the world? Have you noodled that at all?
1: Well, I think if
0: China collapses.
1: Well, it depends on the nature of the collapse, but I think we're going to be going back to a kind of warlord system where individual provinces, which are the size of European states, local leaders take control. China falls apart for a while. And then hopefully in decades to come, recoalesces under a system that resembles Taiwan, for example, or South Korea or Japan. That's the most hopeful future. There are less hopeful futures, of course.
0: The name of the book is The Devil and Communist China from Mao Down to Z, and it is well worth your read. You've never read a book on China like this before. The Devil and Communist China. Stephen, thank you. As always, we'll talk
1: to
0: you.
1: Thank you, Glenn.
0: You know, there is something, let me see if I can find it here. There is something I wanted to share with you today that is really quite remarkable it's quite remarkable. It is what Karl Marx, what his father actually wrote to him. And I was looking through a bunch of stuff for Father's Day, and I found this letter from Karl Marx's dad, and I thought, oh, that's a nice Father's Day note. Not you know, they were really estranged. You know, he had a real problem with Karl. And, you know, Karl Marx, he lived off of his father forever and never. I mean, look at the mayor of Seattle. Same story. Frankly speaking, my dear Karl, I do not like this modern world, which all weaklings use to clothe their feelings when they quarrel with the world because they do not possess, without labor or trouble, well-furnished palaces with vast sums of money and elegant carriages. This embitterment disgusts me, and you are the last person from whom I would expect. What grounds do you have for it? Has not everything smiled upon you ever since your cradle? Has not nature endowed you with magnificent talents? Have not your parents lavished affection on you? Have you ever, up to now, been able to satisfy your reasonable wishes? And have you not carried away in the most incomprehensible fashion in the heart of a girl whom thousands envy you? Yet the first untoward event, the first disappointed wish evokes embitterment. Is that a strength? Is that a manly character? That's Karl Marx's own dad. And how many dads can look at their own kids if they are in college and say that about them? You have had everything handed to you. That is the problem. Everything that is handed to you, you do not appreciate. You never earned. All right, more in just a second. You don't want to miss the last few minutes of today's program. 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
0: There's so much going on at torch250.com that you just engage with your family. You're going to learn all kinds of stuff. You'll be entertained all through the summer with good, wholesome stuff that actually teaches your children some values and principles. I have to tell you, I am not a soccer fan. I don't really care about the World Cup, but I have to tell you, I want to be in some of these stadiums. What is happening in the stadiums? The one with Australia and the U.S. where they were, you know, singing, Take Me Home, Country Roads, and the whole stadium just broke out. I mean, it was amazing. And then at the end, they get together. The U.S. team goes out in the center of the field and they start to pray. I want to introduce you to a new friend of mine, Bishop Kai Dewar. He is one of, I think, seven pastors, priests, rabbis that will actually stand up in the churches and in the pulpit and stand up and say, we're in trouble. Return back to basic principles. We're in trouble. And he wrote a really great thing about Britain is not the exception. Britain is the warning. And he was talking about the situation there with what's going on with the grooming games, gangs. America should not view Britain as a foreign country. America should view Britain as a glimpse into a possible future. The forces reshaping Britain are not uniquely British. They are Western. The same institutional pressures, cultural assumptions, and political fears exist on both sides of the Atlantic. This is not fundamentally an immigration story. This is a story about institutional cowardice. Everybody knew. Every civilization survives or falls on its willingness to tell the truth. Britain's institutions increasingly chose comfort over the truth. This is not a failure. Failure is when you don't know. This is a betrayal. Betrayal is when you know and you do nothing. He's a powerful, powerful bishop and a powerful voice. And welcome him to the program. I knew it. I knew I was getting scammed. End quote. 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
22: Fox News, I'm Angelo Bavaro. The death toll after back-to-back earthquakes in Venezuela now topping 1,400.
23: Destruction as rescue workers try to pull anybody who may still be alive. And unfortunately, Fallecidos is at 43. That's the amount of people that they've pulled from these three buildings. And unfortunately, there are so many stories of people who lived here and are unaccounted for.
22: Fox's Nate Foy. Iran launching more drone and missile attacks targeting Bahrain and Kuwait in response to U.S. retaliatory strikes on Iranian sites around the Strait of Hormuz.
0: Officials say it's in response to continued Iranian aggression, including a drone launch against the U.S. base in Bahrain and two ship attacks in the vital waterway.
22: Fox's Jamie Painter. Three firefighters have died and two were injured tackling fires on the Colorado-Utah border. 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
1: Good morning, everyone. Partly sunny for today. Warm, 80 to 85 with late day showers, thunderstorms. Any showers, thunderstorms ending tonight, 65 to 70. And mostly sunny, 85 to 90 tomorrow. Sunny and hot, 90 on Tuesday. Wednesday, sunshine, hot weather, 95 to 100. Sunny, very hot Thursday, a high of 100 degrees. I'm staff meteorologist Bill Jackwoman on the Virginia News Network.
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24: Pushed for that supreme power of the monarch. Oliver Cromwell and his associates pushed for the sovereignty of Parliament. And ultimately, they convicted the king of treason and beheaded him. That moment for us as a constitutional monarchy was a very, very dark moment in our history, because the country went through years of civil war between the king's forces and the people's army under General Cromwell. And ultimately, Cromwell himself became a dictator when he took over Parliament. So we're on that precipice. You can feel it's palpable in this country, that civil war is not just foreseeable. You know, we've got high-ranking retired military officers now talking about civil war is now inevitable in the United Kingdom. And if it happens, it's going to be fought largely on a sectarian principle, because I think the greatest pushback is going to be, you know, British citizens of every faith fighting against this Islamic agenda and a well-armed, well-equipped Islamic force that seems to be being prepared. I've just whilst I was waiting to come on the show now, I've just found out what used to be a holiday camp is now being prepared to have another 3,000 illegal immigrants put into it, and it's being kitted out to look like an army barracks. 3 weeks ago, I was on the streets of Liverpool with an organization called the Liverpool Guardians, and I saw for myself. Even now, with the grooming gang scandals going on, there are still gangs of Islamic males patrolling the streets of Liverpool, looking for victims to sexually abuse and to rape, and using taxis and shops that sell these, you know, these vape cigarette things and all of this lot to actually perpetrate this agenda, because they believe it is their religious right.
25: You say sectarian. But no offense, you know this, Bishop. Your churches are dead. I mean, they're not. The king at the head of the church is King Charles, not Christ the King. I mean, you told me yourself when we met, I was stunned by this. There's seven of you that are willing to speak out in the entire kingdom. There's seven of you.
24: Well, thanks to that day that we met, that number is now starting to grow, but there are. You're right, there are only seven of us that have stuck our head above the parapets. The church has turned on us. Half of society has turned on us. I've had multiple hit pieces done in the state media and the press in the United Kingdom. I'm called Britain's far-right bishop. I'm Islamophobic, homophobic, transphobic, every phobic under the sun. I'm the most dangerous man in Christianity in the Western world. I'm certainly the most divisive man in Christianity.
25: Makes you famous. That's good.
24: Well, they did me a huge favor because they put my name in every house in this country. The other side of that is, of course, that I have to deal with the fact that I live under three active fatwas. I have to have security in certain events that I do now with church and conferences. I've had no income at all since October 2024. I've had one unsuccessful attempt on my life already. This is the reality of what we're dealing with, yet I'm undeterred because, as you know, with what's coming up in the midterms in the US, we are fighting not just for a political environment, we're fighting for the very soul of a nation.
25: I hope more people are understanding what you just said. We are, thank God, we are not close to a civil war. I mean, we could quickly, but we're not there. And even for saying that in your country, I mean, you know, you, I hate to say this to you, but you know this, you probably have jail time ahead of you for even saying that if things got into a civil war situation. What does that actually look like, civil war in Great Britain in 2027, 26?
24: If we get to that point, you will see the mass number of patriots in this country that are what is deeply concerned about the direction this country is going, the fact that this country is losing its identity, is losing its heritage, and that is being deliberately replaced and deliberately targeted, suddenly begin to rise up. And the driving force that so many people talk about here is, why are the vast majority, some 98% of the illegal immigrants coming into the country, all of Islamic, all from particular Islamic countries, and every single one of them is a fighting age male. The number of females and children coming into the country, if you're talking about claiming asylum, it's a point of a percentage in comparison to the rest of the people that are coming. And then we have idiots in this country, and I'm not careful in my language, as you know, Glenn, but we have idiots like Liverpool that declares the city, or the region, I should say, a sanctuary city. And now they have more than 2,500 illegal immigrants pouring in per day. So the number of sexual assaults has gone up astronomically. When I was there a few weeks ago, sexual assaults is still around 580 per month taking place.
25: Oh, my gosh.
24: The police claim that only 85 to 90% of sexual assaults actually get recorded. So if you think, if it's, let's be generous and say it's 10% and 580 are being recorded with the police, that's close to 6,000 sexual assaults and rapes taking place every month just in one city. So this whole thing that Rupert Lowe's rape gang inquiry exposed has not gone away at all. And the government, the local councils, the institutions are still active in helping cover it up, because it's far easier than to act like it doesn't exist, or let's not talk about it, than it is to be called a racist, because we've had decades where we've been told that saying anything about radicalized Islam, which is Islam in general, is a racist. And I am forever beating my head against the rocks when I cry aloud and spare not, as the scripture says, that Islam is an ideological religion. It is not a race. So it is not racist to criticize it. It is not racist to go against what they are trying to do with Islam. And fundamentally in the UK, which should be a warning shot to the flare in the sky, so to speak, for America, is the ultimate goal is the replacement of your laws and your institutions with Sharia law.
25: What can the people of America do to save ourselves that you guys didn't do? Because we are behind you, not very far, but we are behind you. What are the things that we should be doing right now? And what are the things that we can do to help you? I mean, I'm really concerned, Bishop, about, I was over with Tommy and you, and I said to you, you know, you guys don't have a Martin Luther King example. And unless the church is leading this, you're going to get violence. You have to, before the heart of the Christian is completely closed, you have to appeal and be able to take the blows to the head and never, ever strike back. That's the only way this will break through. And, you know, there's no Christians. I mean, there's you. The Christians have got to get involved in this over in England. So how can we help you? And what should we be doing that you made the mistake and we're about to?
24: My take on the answer to that, Glenn, is quite unique, because my number one cry to the whole of America would be to simply say, to look at where we are and see where you could be heading. And whatever you do, with everything in you, do not let the Republic fail. Because if free speech, if freedom of religion, if everything that America has built over the last 250 years, the freedoms that the Western world are currently enjoying and hang on to by the skin of our teeth because of the beacon that is the United States. If the Republic fails, the Western world is lost. And you, for everybody listening, you need to understand our salvation. Europe is once again looking to America as its salvation, politically and economically, because we cannot trust our own governments. We cannot trust our own institutions. This year is the most critical year in your electoral history, because this midterm will determine whether or not the Republic remains. And if you lose the Republic, like I said, the Western world, certainly Western Europe, is gone. When free speech goes silent in America, it dies in Europe. When liberty is restrained in America, we are borderline communism in Western Europe. And what we have been through in Britain is because people refused to actually stand up. They refused to push back against the media narrative, against the leftist liberal agenda, against the globalists that are trying to force the whole of Europe and ultimately the whole world to bow down to their wicked and evil agenda. And I would say the biggest thing you can do to help us, fight with everything you've got to stay free.
25: Bishop Duerr, I'd love to have you on again. We pray for you every night. Thank you so much. Thank you.
24: God bless you. God bless.
25: You bet.
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Welcome to the Glenn Beck Program. Torch250.com is where you can go and you can get history told the right way. 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Get the app and teach your kids. Next week, I'm going to be teaching you about the signing of the Declaration, the writing of the Declaration. I've told this story for years. I did more homework on it. My gosh, it's even more incredible than I thought. You don't want to miss it. We've got some email rolling in, some comments. Lawrence wrote, do they only oppose some data centers, Glenn? Perhaps competition, or is the CCP trying to oppress all data centers? Yes. I'm sure there is competition involved, and definitely CCP is trying to do everything they can. They're spending millions of dollars to try to convince us that there's a grassroots movement to suppress these data centers. Dan wrote in, Glenn, I've been wondering lately how all of the anti-data center push seems so coordinated. While I'm not a fan of them destroying so much farmland, I am curious why we're not putting them in space. Expense, but watch Elon Musk and what he'll do. Glenn, how do we know who the good guys are and who the bad guys are? Good luck with that. Can we use eminent domain to tear down the Obama Center and build data centers there? Why tear it down? It looks like it's something that you could put servers in. Big, ugly box. I have to tell you, you know America is on the ropes. Wow, was that a sobering message. You know it's on the ropes, not because of what he just said, but because soccer is beginning to make sense in America. We're getting, like, you're seeing soccer news and you're like, wow, that's really great. I think I might be a fan of soccer. What the hell is happening to us, America? Sober up.

You know we've been fighting every single day. We push back against the lies, the censorship, the nonsense of the mainstream media that they're trying to feed you. We work tirelessly to bring you the unfiltered truth because you deserve it. But to keep this fight going, we need you. Right now, would you take a moment and rate and review the Glenn Beck podcast? 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This is a movement, and you're part of it, a big part of it. So if you believe in what we're doing, you want more people to wake up, help us push this podcast to the top. Rate, review, share. 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And thanks for standing with us. 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Welcome to the Glenn Beck Program. Torch250.com is where you can go and you can get history told the right way, history verified, history based on the actual documents, all kinds of stuff that is happening for Torch members. 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Get the app and teach your kids. Next week, I'm going to be teaching you about the signing of the Declaration, the writing of the Declaration. I've told this story for years. I did more homework on it. My gosh, it's even more incredible than I thought. You don't want to miss it. We've got some email rolling in, some comments. Lawrence wrote, do they only oppose some data centers, Glenn? Perhaps competition, or is the CCP trying to oppress all data centers? Yes. I'm sure there is competition involved, and definitely CCP is trying to do everything they can. They're spending millions of dollars to try to convince us that there's a grassroots movement to suppress these data centers. Dan wrote in, Glenn, I've been wondering lately how all of the anti-data center push seems so coordinated. While I'm not a fan of them destroying so much farmland, I am curious why we're not putting them in space. Expense, but watch Elon Musk and what he'll do.

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7: More tests of the ceasefire. I'm Angelo Bavaro, Fox News. The U.S. and Iran exchanging more blows in the Persian Gulf, extending fighting around the Strait of Hormuz into a third day.
8: The United States conducted a new round of airstrikes against Iran overnight after the IRGC targeted another oil tanker in the Strait of Hormuz. According to U.S. Central Command, surveillance sites along with storage facilities and radar systems were hit by U.S. planes. The president posted to Truth Social shortly after saying the strikes, the United States aircraft just struck Iranian missile and drone storage locations and coastal radar sites for violating the ceasefire agreement again. It is very possible that they will never learn. The president goes on to say, there may come a point when we are no longer able to be reasonable and will be forced to militarily complete the job that we very successfully started. If that happens, the Islamic Republic of Iran will no longer exist. Now, in response, Iran launched missiles and drones toward Kuwait and Bahrain.
7: Fox's Trey Yingst. The death toll in Venezuela is expected to keep climbing after devastating back-to-back earthquakes. It now stands at over 1,400, with tens of thousands still missing. The U.S. has sent many assets over to Venezuela to help in that rescue effort.
9: We have four city and local county response teams, search and rescue professionals. These guys are total pros. We got over 300 of them from around the United States. They brought 200,000 pounds of very specialized gear and canine dogs on the scene. And that is our number one focus right now, is saving lives.
7: That is John Barrett, a top U.S. diplomat. Three firefighters died and two were injured tackling fires on the Colorado-Utah border. The largest blaze, the Cottonwood Fire, grew Saturday to more than 144 square miles. And today marks the start of the knockout round at the World Cup. South Africa and Canada match up at 3 p.m. Eastern. 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
2: Hello, America. Welcome to the Glenn Beck Program. It's election day in several states. New York is one of them. They got a full-fledged socialist that is running in New York. I wonder if the people of New York will reject her. Not. We'll get into this here in just a minute. And five stories I want you to look at from today's news. Hey, it's Glenn, and this summer, America turns 250. Think about it. Of all of the generations to ever stand at a milestone, God put us here for this one. What a gift. So what are we going to do with it? For years, America's story has been stolen, twisted, rewritten in classrooms, on campuses, on our phones. The whole country taught to be ashamed of the greatest force for good the world has ever known. Real fixes are underway, but America's true story needs a home that outlasts the political winds. 2,000 years ago, God's truth was preserved inside of clay pots. 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All right. I had a big change in my life when I sobered up. What a surprise. In case you don't know, I'm a recovering alcoholic. I screwed up my life, blah, blah, blah. And I was, whoa for me. I've got all of these problems. And why does this stuff keep happening to me? I love that. I laugh at myself now because I was such an idiot. Why does this stuff always happen to me? Well, it's happening to you because that's life screaming at you. Stop doing that. Okay. You're causing, in many cases, you're causing your own problems. Why do I always find a man that is abusive? I don't know, but there's something that is in you that is calling that up, okay? Not always the case, but if it keeps happening to you, it's calling it up. You know, why do I keep finding all of these people? I keep finding all these people and they just keep breaking up with me. It probably is you. I know when they break up with you and they say it's not you. If they're all kind of saying the same kind of thing, it is you. It is you. Life screams at you sometimes. Okay? Stop doing that. So I'm looking at the news. I look at it every day and I think, what is the news screaming at us? What is the thing that we're like, okay, this is the universe saying, stop, America. Let me give you five stories and see if you can spot the thread here. Okay. Story one, Supreme Court this week decided to take up a gun case out of Washington, D.C. Man named Dante Carter. He was stopped by police. A lower appeals court had thrown it out, you know, said the stop was unlawful. Fine, courts do that, but listen to the part of the reasoning. The court leaned on the fact that Carter was, in their words, a black man in a heavily policed area. His race was folded into whether his Fourth Amendment rights had been violated. Two justices, Samuel Alito, Clarence Thomas, looked at that and said, wait a minute. You can't build a man's constitutional protection on the color of his skin, even when the results help him. You can't do that. They wanted the court to hear it precisely because the racial logic cut in a sympathetic direction. That's story number one. Hold on to that one. Now, story number two comes out of Texas. Democrat running for Senate, James Talrico. Talrico said of his own ability to understand the world that his imagination is limited by his own background and identity of being white and a male. Now, he offered this as some sort of humility, okay? Let's be generous. Take it as a man who says, I have blind spots. I just can't see everything. Okay, whatever. But notice the mechanism of the claim. The limit isn't experience or his reading or his choices. The limit is his category. The category of his race and his sex set that is putting the limit and the ceiling on what his mind can reach. Wow. I mean, think about how racist that is. If I said, you know, Talrika, let's say he was African-American, and I said, you know, well, his imagination is limited because he's black. I mean, that's clearly racist, right? Okay. Story three, Joy Reid, talking about the 4th of July. She's not excited about it. What a surprise. She said, black Americans are not excited about the 4th of July, that to black America, Independence Day is Juneteenth. I guess there is a clear, honorable point buried in there, you know, when freedom actually arrived for whom. And, you know, let's not wave that away. But I'll bet you Joy Reid had no idea what Juneteenth was. Most Americans had no idea. Most black Americans had no idea what Juneteenth was until recently. But I don't want to argue this. I want you to look at the shape of the sentence here. She didn't say, I feel this way. She said, black people are not excited. Oh, okay. All right. So there's one holiday for one category and another holiday for another category. The nation's birthday has to be sorted by skin. Hold on to that. Let me give you story four. We're doing five stories. Let me give you story four. Across the ocean, Great Britain, teenager, Henry Nowak. He was murdered. You know it. It was the, you know, the guy stabbed him. The Brits now say it was example of two-tier policing. The accusation, the law comes down harder and softer depending on which group you belong to. Since then, a senior police chief, Greater Manchester's own top constable, came out and said the race guidance given to officers should be rewritten. That the social engineering language baked into how police are trained was feeding the perception that justice isn't blind. So a man inside the system is asking to take the category back out of policing. Hold that one closest to all. Let me give you the fifth story. Church in Virginia, historic, mostly white congregation, generations ago, owned slaves. Its members took part in a black-led walking tour, a slave trail through Richmond, and confront and atone for that history. Now, examining our own history, honestly, that is absolutely not just acceptable. It is also commendable, okay? As a Christian, I think it's kind of required. But watch what's being atoned for and by whom. Not the men who did it, because they're two centuries dead. The living are doing the penance for an inheritance of guilt. Guilt assigned by not anything they did, but by the group they were born into. Five stories. A gun case, Senate candidate, TV host, British murder, church walk. Left, right, American, foreign, legal, and religious. What's the thread here? Identity politics is the easy way, okay? You have Thomas and Alito blowing that apart. They're conservatives, and the racial logic in their case helped the defendant. A partisan would cheer for that outcome. So why did they refuse to? Why? Because the thread running through all five of these is not left or right. It's this. Every single one of them swaps the category for the person. Don't look at it as race. Look at it as categories. You cannot create categories over individuals. When the man becomes his race or his disability or whatever, over who he is as an individual, there's trouble on the horizon. The citizen who becomes his demographic before he becomes an American. The believer that inherits guilt by bloodline rather than by his own deeds. The mind has a ceiling that's set by their skin. In every single case, the individual has disappeared and the group steps forward to stand in its place. And that's why I dragged a Supreme Court dissent into the same room as a guilt trip church walk. because Alito and Thomas are warning you about the principle and not the politics. The exact same logic that helps Dante Carter today is the logic that harms the next man tomorrow. Because once you agree that the category decides, you're no longer arguing whether to judge people by their group, because you've already lost that. You're only haggling over which groups get which treatment. So, to me, here is what the news is shouting to me today. Go back and read the worst chapters of human history. Every single chapter. The camps, the purges, the Trail of Tears, the massacres. Not one of them began with a monster announcing, "Hey, everybody, come on over here. I'm evil. Let's all be evil together." No, it began with a clerk or a teacher or a kindly reformer training ordinary people to stop seeing the man in front of them and start seeing the category he belongs to. Dehumanization is always step two. Step one, de-individualization. Quiet, bureaucratic, often dressed up as fairness, as repair, as safety, as justice long overdue. It never arrives wearing the face of cruelty. It arrives wearing the face of correction. And the single most radical thing the founders in this country ever did, the idea that took mankind thousands of years and gallons of blood to even reach, was the individual. One soul equal before the law, judged on what he did, not his tribe, not his father's sins, not his skin. That idea is the American firewall. It is the entire firewall. And right now we're prying bricks out of it from five different directions, five stories today. I didn't reach back over weeks. Those are today's headlines. One brick at a time, taking that out of our firewall. And each of us certain that our brick was the unfair one. And we are always, always astonished.
0: Green and white checkered flag is in the air.
3: Nobody has blocked drivers better than Kyle Larson.
4: Briscoe wants the lead from his teammate.
5: After Watkins Glen, Tyler Reddick had a 129-point lead in the NASCAR Cup Series point standings. In the five races since, Denny Hamlin has whittled that advantage down to just 8 points in the fight to win the regular season championship. On the other side of the chase standings, only 26 points separate 14th through 20th with 9 races to go to make the top 16 and advance to the Cup Series postseason. The Performance Racing Network's coverage of the Toyota Save Mart 350 from Sonoma Raceway is coming up next.
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9: Welcome back to Sonoma Raceway for PRN's live coverage of today's running of the Toyota Save Mart 350. Nick Yeoman, Brad Gilley here in the broadcast booth, enjoying not only, Brad, a picture-perfect Northern California day, but the Patriot Jet team putting on a show for the fans here during pre-race ceremonies as well. But we are set for a pretty darn good race. Business at hand, NASCAR has roared into Northern California for the 37th time. Sonoma Raceway about to come to life. Is NASCAR going to fire the engines here and go road racing for the final time in 2026?
13: 1989, the first race here at Sonoma Raceway for the NASCAR Cup Series. And here we are today with a good cast of characters when we look at the 36 teams that will start this field. Ty Gibbs is on the pole. Carson Hocevar for the second week in a row. How about that? Back-to-back road courses after last weekend in San Diego at Naval Base Coronado. And now today, Carson Hocevar on the outside pole here on a road course.
9: Yeah, those two youngsters certainly stole the headlines yesterday. Maybe a little more surprised by Carson Hocevar. You mentioned the outside front row at Naval Base Coronado, but Carson's been struggling to find some results on road courses. That has not been the case for Ty Gibbs. He has found a real good feel for road racing. Brad, last three races on road courses, Ty Gibbs has finished inside the top 10. So a couple of the new young guns we start seeing. I mean, Denny Hamlin has certainly been at the top of his game over the last couple months, but always good to be reminded that there are some young up-and-coming drivers, and certainly Ty Gibbs and Carson Hocevar were the story yesterday in qualifying.
13: Well, one of the other big storylines, you mentioned Denny Hamlin a couple of weeks ago. He said, well, we have back-to-back road courses where we turn right in his hunt on Tyler Reddick, who is leading the Cup Series point standings. Hamlin pretty much was waving in, throwing in the towel, saying, well, you know, the good run is over after three consecutive trips to victory lane. Well, guess what? Last week at Naval Base Coronado, a 14th place finish to Tyler Reddick's 25th had him actually gain in the standings. Now we're at single digits, 8 points Tyler Reddick's advantage. And when we look at the starting lineup in the race here today, Denny Hamlin, well, he's got a pretty fast car. For Hamlin, he will start ninth. Tyler Reddick, however, actually starts just a couple of spots behind him.
9: That's right. The boss got the better of the employee in qualifying yesterday. Over the last 34 road course races, Tyler Reddick has finished better than Denny Hamlin on 24 occasions. So I think Tyler hopes that he can stop the bleeding. As you pointed out at the top of the show, that points lead down to just 8 points. And that's after 17 races, Brad. So while it feels like those two drivers are heading in opposite directions, they have had almost as even as a season as possible. possible, which means that that 25-point bonus for winning the regular season championship looms very large here over the coming months.
13: Well, let's talk about the bottom of the Chase standings and have this as an opportunity to also talk about yesterday's winner in the O'Reilly Auto Parts Series in our races, defending winner Shane Van Gisbergen. After a 38th place finish at Naval Base Coronado, Shane Van Gisbergen has actually fallen outside of the Chase standings. And we have 26 points separating 14th through 20th. Eric Jones, plus 10 above the cut line. That's Legacy Motor Club. Austin Cindric with Team Penske, plus 8. Ryan Preece with RFK. He is at plus 5, sitting in 16th. Then you find Shane Van Gisbergen with Trackhouse. He is now minus 5. He actually lost a couple of spots in the standings last week. Joey Logano with Team Penske, minus 10. Brad Keselowski with RFK, minus 13. And this is the one that actually impresses me the most. At minus 10, or minus 21, rather, A.J. Allmendinger sitting 20th in standings. Call it racing. They campaign Chevrolets in the NASCAR Cup Series. They get absolutely zero support from the manufacturer. In fact, I talked to Trent Owens, A.J. Allmendinger's crew chief, earlier this week, and I said, so how did you end up preparing for Naval Base Coronado where no one went? This was literally part of their data. We heard what drivers had said and what they talked about on social media when they went out there for a track visit. That's like the level of data that they get. They don't get wind tunnel. They don't get simulation. They don't get wheel force testing. They get nothing. Yet A.J. Allmendinger is minus 21 in the standings to the cut line.
9: It's been a really impressive season for A.J. Allmendinger. Nobody has scored more points this year on road courses than A.J. Allmendinger. Also a notable weekend, too, Brad, as A.J. set to make his 500th start in NASCAR Cup Series competition. Plenty more storylines to touch on from Sonoma Raceway. 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
9: Welcome back to Sonoma Raceway alongside Nick Yeoman. My name is Brad Gilley. Coming up, we'll introduce you to the turn announcers who will help us call the play-by-play action. 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
18: Well, thank you, Brad. Today, I'm thinking about a driver in my section that I'm going to be keeping an eye on, and that's Bubba Wallace, who has a little extra work to do today as he will start from the rear of the field despite showing solid speed in yesterday's practice. Unfortunately, during his qualifying effort, he overcharged the entry of Turn 10, got off track, and eventually hit the wall, causing heavy damage to that front end. Now, they did not have to go to a backup car, but yesterday, Bubba himself actually helped that team tear down the front end of that number 23, and they spent 4 hours replacing everything from the front axle forward. Now, despite that hiccup, Bubba said he's still very confident coming into today's race, especially after last week's runner-up performance at San Diego. He said he was excited based on what he learned last week, specifically on how he was able to drive and push the car. He said he spent a lot of time studying footage of SVG and other fast road course guys, and he's been trying to replicate that this season. He added, too, when it comes to road course skills for him, it's been 9 years in the making, and it finally feels like he's able to piece it together. Now, in talking to his crew chief, Charles DeNike, and engineer J.R. Houston, the confidence is high for that entire team, even though they had to have some damage repair yesterday. He said, today we just need a standard collar blue collar day, and stay clean throughout the opening stage. Try to go for stage points in stage two, and they believe they can come out of here with a top 15 day or better. But don't be surprised, Andrew, to see if that 2311 Racing Toyota works its way into the mix second half of this race.
19: Absolutely, Heather. Talking about another Toyota, 3 weeks ago, Christopher Bell registered a 63G crash at Michigan, which left his left wrist fractured. Since, he has put on a cast specially designed to race from behind the wheel. Last week, he got out of the car during the first caution and let Brent Cruz finish the race for him in San Diego. But this week, he said he's going to try to run the whole distance. I talked to Bell yesterday, asked him about the pain, and he said, you know, I really didn't feel pain last week in the car. The biggest issue was the lack of range of motion. He said, I feel very clunky. It's unorthodox. I can't move the car as quickly and sharply as I would like to. I'm limited, but I don't feel pain. He said he felt good in the simulator this week, racing at Sonoma as well. I talked to his crew chief, Adam Stevens, this morning, and he echoed what Bell had to say. The biggest problem is mobility. He said he has to pick a wrist position and stick with it. You know, on ovals, it wouldn't be a problem with simple left turns, but with road courses being left and right turns, you have to use your wrist as it turns over the wheel. Picture yourself doing a U-turn on the regular street. Your wrist ends up going over the wheel. That's hard for Christopher Bell to do with it having to be stiff. So he's got less mobility in the car. He's able to wheel it not as ideal as he wants, but the good news is he's hopefully almost done with the cast. They're going to try to move him to a brace as maybe early as next week. Obviously, time will tell. Bell is starting 14th today, but he's going for his fourth straight top 10 here at Sonoma. I would say if he can get that, that would be quite an accomplishment. But cast or not, Wendy, I bet you he's going to take it to the limit on the track today.
20: Thanks, Andrew. Hey, if you're a parent and you have a little video gamer at home, you might want to plug your ears because our pole sitter, Ty Gibbs, he attributes his success here at the road course to iRacing, to getting together on that video game of iRacing with people like Austin Green, who raced in the O'Reilly series yesterday. But on top of that, he has a lot of technique he's worked on. He spent a lot of time in the sim to prepare for these road courses. I spoke to Tyler Allen, his crew chief, this morning, and he said, we have the speed. It is not a surprise for this 54 team, but what we're trying to do is really match the length of that performance at a high capacity to match someone like Shane Van Gisbergen. They have the speed, but can their equipment perform at that high level for the same amount of time? That is what Tyler Allen and the 54 team have been working on, that the speed matches it to carry it throughout the race. Also, a special little note for this weekend, Ty Gibbs' mom, Heather, she's usually here at the racetrack, but they have extra family here this weekend. Her sister and her husband are here. So it's Ty's aunt and uncle live here locally. A little extra family time, little nice to have extra family on the West Coast, and they spent a little bit of time together. So extra motivation for Ty Gibbs to end up in victory lane today.
9: 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And when we come back, Brad and I are going to bust out the brackets. We'll talk about the NASCAR in-season challenge when we return from Sonoma.
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9: For racing here with the Toyota Save Mart 350, and we are joined now by Mike Pricer, the senior manager of Toyota Racing, as we get set for a big weekend here. But Mike, before we get started talking about what's coming up today, let's take a look back 1 week. The last race we had in California, Naval Base Coronado, a big day for Toyota, and a huge win for Corey Heim, picking up his first career victory. That had to be very special for the brand.
25: It's very special. It was very exciting to see Corey get that first win in only 13 races. He's been with us since 2020, and we all saw his potential and just did a really good job at Coronado. So we're very excited for him and 2311.
9: Yeah, it was really special to see that. Well, let's talk about what we've got coming up here today. Sonoma Raceway, the Toyota Save Mart 350, and Toyota's relationship with Sonoma is coming up on two decades now, Mike, which is pretty special. What is it about the relationship and this racetrack that means so much to Toyota?
25: You know, this relationship is really brought upon by by our Northern California Toyota dealers. They're really fans of this race and being part of their community. You know, this is really a driving force behind the Toyota Save Mart 350. And as we get here, it's not only another road race, which is what the fourth one this year, but it's also gives them the opportunity to give fans a good time, right? It's good to see a beautiful track and then cars on display and our Toyota racing experience. Show a good time with race sims, merch, driver appearances. So it's really, really good to be part of this area.
0: For sure. Well, when it comes to finding victory lane at the end of this one, Toyota's also had a lot of success here at Sonoma. I have to imagine this is one that you guys really mark on your calendar.
25: Yeah, not only being the entitlement partner for almost 20 years, but since this time we've had 8 victories here. And you look at all the great workhorse racers we have, you know, Ty Gibbs, who got his first Rally Series win here and his first Cup win this year, too. Another first. Christopher Bell, Denny, and Tyler Reddick, you know, all winning here our own road courses before. As we're looking down and getting closer and closer to the chase, having these drivers locked in now, Tyler Reddick and Denny, Christopher Bell, Chase Briscoe, they're all in the hunt. And then, of course, Eric Jones and Legacy and John Hunter Nemechek with Legacy, they're running really strong. Very excited about this.
0: Mike, we can't thank Toyota enough. It is awesome what you guys do for NASCAR racing, for race fans, and then the competition that's out there on the racetrack. I know also all the success shows up on the showroom floors as well with the great vehicles you guys build.
25: Thank you, and it's just a great being here, a great experience, and hopefully we put on a good show for the fans today.
9: Certainly Toyota, great partner not only for NASCAR, but with the Performance Racing Network as well, back here at Sonoma Raceway. And Brad, this weekend kicks off the second straight year of the NASCAR In-Season Challenge. Over the next 5 races, we're going to whittle a field of 32 drivers. If you're a college basketball fan, you know exactly what this looks like. Bracket style with some individual matchups all the way down to 1 with a nice prize at Indianapolis awaiting the winner of this thing.
0: Last year, Ty Gibbs was the one to pick up the $1 million top prize, but effectively what they did, they took the Cup Series point standings after Pocono, took the top 32 teams, and they seeded them, as Nick had mentioned, bracket style. Every week, drivers still in the bracket go head-to-head against each other. This doesn't change the racing between the green flag and the checkered flag, but for example, Tyler Reddick is pitted head-to-head on Alex Bowman. If Tyler Reddick finishes ahead of Alex Bowman today, he'll advance to the next round and take on the winner between Austin Cindric and Brad Keselowski. And then it gets whittled further and further. The Brickyard 400 is where all of this comes to fruition. And here's the best thing, Nick. Everyone wants to fill out a bracket. You can go to NASCAR.com, and if someone has a perfect bracket, they have an opportunity to win $1 million. Pretty cool.
9: Some pretty good matchups. Can I give you some of my favorite ones that we're looking at today? How about Austin Cindric versus Brad Keselowski? Of course, Austin Cindric used to drive for Brad Keselowski in the Truck Series. Now he pilots that Penske 2 car that Brad Keselowski won 34 of his 36 Cup Series wins in. They got Chase Briscoe versus A.J. Allmendinger, two very good road racers, and they're going to share row number 4 today. They start 7th and 8th. You got Denny Hamlin versus Ty Dillon. This is a rematch from the upset that we had a year ago when Denny Hamlin was the top seed and Ty Dillon pulled off the upset. And then maybe my favorite matchup of the weekend, Brad, it's Shane Van Gisbergen versus Ryan Preece. Call it David versus Goliath. Buster Douglas versus Mike Tyson. Maybe it's the 1980 U.S. hockey team versus the Soviet Union. Nobody's given Ryan Preece a chance. He's had some fun with it on social media. He's going to try to knock off Shane Van Gisbergen on the road course today.
0: It is going to be a lot of fun to see. No one would have thought that if the bracket challenge started last week at Naval Base Coronado, many brackets would be busted because Shane Van Gisbergen had that 38th place finish. So go check it out. NASCAR.com. Fill out your bracket. Listen here on PRN. Check it out on TNT. They've got coverage on the television for the next 5 weeks. This is a fun thing to see here in NASCAR.
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0: Drivers are gathering behind the race stage to get introduced to the race fans here at Sonoma Raceway. You will hear from some of them after we pause 10 seconds for station identification. 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
0: Back at Sonoma Raceway, Nick Yeoman alongside Brad Gilley. Pre-race ceremonies moments away from getting started. The drivers are set behind the stage. We've got 36 of them today to contest the Toyota Save Mart 350. How about we hear from a few of them? Let's go downstairs to our NAP Auto Parts pit reporters. We'll start with Wendy Venturini.
7: It's crazy to think Connor Zilich is making his first Cup start here at Sonoma. He won the O'Reilly race last year, dominated most of that. Connor, how do you feel about today's race starting in the position of 17th and what you have to do to get up front on this road course?
8: Yeah, definitely have a little bit of work to do, but the one good thing about our position, it's not a great thing, but we can race for the win and not have to go for points in the stages. So hopefully we can get some track position through that and have a fast WeatherTech Chevrolet to get up front.
7: Christopher Bell giving you any tips for today as you guys sit and talk here?
8: I'm asking for that. I hope he's nice to me today. I think I start right behind him. So, it's going to be fun. This track's always a little chaotic towards the end of the race, so hopefully we can stay out of it this week.
7: Have a great day out there. And if you didn't hear Christopher Bell, he said, I'm the one asking for tips. Heather DeBoe.
11: Well, Wendy, another driver who's making his first Cup start here at Sonoma is O'Reilly Auto Parts Series regular Austin Hill. So, Austin, what are some of the differences and challenges you'll face in this Cup car today versus the O'Reilly car?
12: Yeah, we were actually just talking about that. For me, the grip level is a lot different. I feel like in the Cup car, you have a lot more lateral grip than you do in the O'Reilly car. So leaning on the rears is just going to be different. Some of your brake markers are a lot different. The shifting is different. So I have to remind myself to pull all back, to go into gear, and then push all forward. So I always remind myself of that before we have every restart. And then just like I said, grip level is like the number one thing. There's just a lot more grip in the Cup car. But then you blow the rear tires off at the same time if you're not careful. So gearing selection is going to be a lot different today. So there's a lot of things that I'm not able to take from the rally car. So I pretty much everything that I learned yesterday for Saturday, I pretty much throw out the window. So should be fun today, though. Have a pretty good zone Chevrolet, so starting 12th, we can see the front. Just try to stay up there and be there at the end.
11: A lot of new challenges today here, Andrew, for Austin Hill to learn.
19: Yeah, Eric Jones having a conversation with Bubba Wallace, Cole Custer. You've had two top 10s in the last three races, 14th in points. So how do you manage position versus points today here at Sonoma?
8: Yeah, I mean, we got to get some track position. It hasn't been the best start to the weekend, so I think we've got to take what we can get. You know, for stage points, we saw looked like guys even pretty deep in the field could get some stage points at times. So we'll just have to see how it plays out a little bit. We hope we're going to be going forward when the race goes green here, and we've made our car a bit better. So I don't know. We're in a unique spot starting so deep. We can kind of watch and see how it plays out for a second and go from there. But, you know, hope to just make it a solid day.
19: Heather, that's Eric Jones. By the way, bracket challenge, I got him going to my Final Four.
18: I like it. I like it. Well, Joey Logano comes into this race negative 10 below the cut line. We're getting closer and closer to that chase. What do you do today to get enough points to put you above the line after Sonoma?
6: Yeah, you just do the best you can, right? Just look to maximize the day any way you can, whether that's going for points or to finish, right? Just whatever we feel like is going to get us the most points is what we got to do. And I think I got a pretty good car, right? We start 10th here, so we're in the ball game, and we'll just try to keep our nose clean and be there at the end, but try to score as many points as possible.
18: All right, it'll be fun to watch that 22 rolling off from the top 10 spot, Wendy.
20: Bubba Wallace right now taking some pre-race festivities. We always have our celebrities here. That's pretty cool. But
10: it's a tall one.
20: He is. You want it?
10: Yeah. He's got it. He's a pace car driver.
20: Bestest. So tell me about yesterday.
10: Yeah.
20: All right. Had a little trouble.
10: Yeah.
20: Okay. How do you feel your car is going to be today, and what did your team have to do to get you prepared for this race?
10: So, fortunately, it wasn't that big of a hit. We had to make some adjustments and fix the bumper and some fenders and hood and stuff, but you don't really worry about aero at road courses, especially here. I hate it. I hate for the setback that we had. But I had something click at San Diego last week, something I've never felt before, and it resulted into a great, great day on us for Sunday. And so I've latched on to whatever that thing that clicked is, and I came in here, our practice was really good, was really excited in qualifying, obviously, and the thing is, Wendy, like, I know why I crashed, and 9 years, or 8 years ago, you know, all that time leading up to now, I would crash and didn't know why, and so I'm starting to figure out this road course stuff, so I'm bummed that this is the last one. Who am I talking? I want to run more road course races now, so all in all, it was a good day. I beat him last week, so that was good.
20: Talking about Ty Gibbs.
10: Yes. It's a new week, new opportunity. It'll be fun.
20: All right, that was a great interview. Thank you so much for your insight. Yeah. Bubba Wallace, Heather DeBoe. No, Andrew Kerlin.
19: Shane Van Gisbergen about to be introduced to the fans. He is starting sixth here today. He's got to get his fire suit on before he goes up on stage. Shane, you got to pass five cars to get to the front. I do want to ask, turn 11, how far is too far to break into that corner?
13: Oh, hopefully I don't find out. But, hopefully we're all right. We got some big changes, and hopefully we go in the right direction.
19: Heather, that's Shane Van Gisbergen making some changes. Hopes to go to the right direction. That's the front.
18: Another guy hoping to go to the front is our amigo, Daniel Suarez, who was in the booth yesterday for the O'Reilly race. So you got your first win here in 2022. Daniel, we're rocking backstage with this music. You seem like you're ready to go today. How do you feel about your race car?
14: Normally I'm pretty chill, very relaxed, but since yesterday we had a tough day, we didn't have the feel that we wanted on the race car. I've been wanting to get going since last night, so I'm super excited to be here. Very, very thankful for all the work my team has done on the car overnight, and really looking forward to go out there and give a good fight.
18: All right, that's an anxious Daniel Suarez who will roll off 21st today, Andrew.
19: Christopher Bell will roll off 14th. We talked yesterday about your wrist and the lack of mobility, so how do you manage that here today?
8: Just, I don't know, man. Try and see the checker flag. That's my goal. So, you know, whatever we get out of the day is going to be better than, better than I think we were expecting after Michigan. So, I'm excited about the opportunity to race. I actually felt really good in the car, you know, the first 10 laps or whatever last week at San Diego. So, practice was a little disappointing, but qualifying, you know, I got a pretty good lap in. So, my teammates are fast. I know that setup's going to be really good on the Ream Camry, and hopefully I drive well.
19: Well, that's Christopher Bell. He's going for his fourth straight top 10 here at Sonoma. Wendy.
20: And our pole sitter here today, Ty Gibbs, talking it up with Riley Herbst right now. Hey, Ty, let's talk about your race car. It's awfully fast. I talked to Tyler Allen this morning. He said you guys really have worked on technique and sim and getting your car to keep that speed on the long run. How confident do you feel to keep it going today at Sonoma?
15: Yeah, really happy. So just really looking forward to the race. There's a great crowd here, a lot of great people. So just really ready to put on the show. Hopefully we can go win and just take care of the tires.
20: Extra family here today too, right?
15: Yeah.
20: That's awesome. All right, good luck. That's Ty Gibbs starting from the pole today.
0: Thank you very much, Wendy. And as the poll winner, Ty Gibbs is also our Toyota top performer, brought to you by Toyota Racing. Your race, your story. Be a part of the action at ToyotaRacingUSA.com. Heather DeBow.
18: Yeah, here now with Chase Elliott, who have 7 road course wins in the Cup Series, yet still haven't captured the one right here at Sonoma. Do you have the race car to get it done today?
15: I haven't captured one in a minute, no, on a road course anyway. But, yeah, definitely would love to check this box for sure. This has been a tough racetrack, I feel like, kind of early in my career, and we got going okay there at different points. I thought our Napa Chevy actually drove pretty good yesterday. And, yeah, was not pretty good on the time.

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5: Caffeine can be really good for you and help a lot of things, and caffeine can be kind of bad for you.
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5: 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It's got that adrenaline going, and it's rewarding you with the dopamine. I mentioned the vicious cycle, the inevitable crash.
6: Right.
5: Like any stimulant drug, and you want more of it. 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All right, how about some health benefits?
6: Right.
5: They found everything from not develop Parkinson's disease to dropping your risk of various cancers.
6: Well, coffee actually is shown to reduce your risk of diabetes.
5: 4 cups a day, 50% less chance of mouth and throat cancer.
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6: Yeah.
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5: What's the doomsday clock, Josh?
6: So the doomsday clock is a metaphorical clock that is overseen by the Bulletin of Atomic Scientists. The graphic representation of how close humanity is to self-inflicted disaster.
5: They moved the second hand on the clock forward to 89 seconds to midnight, which means it's the closest that clock has ever been to midnight since they started.
6: In 1947, when the U.S. and Russia were starting the Cold War, it was 7 minutes to midnight. We're now less than 2 minutes away from midnight. The furthest away it was from...
7: Welcome back to Sonoma Raceway as driver intros are underway, and standing by right now is driver of the 12, Ryan Blaney. So you're coming off of a top 10 finish of San Diego. Obviously, your momentum is healthy in this sport. Do you think you guys will have another top 10 or better here today?
8: Hope so. Good place to start for sure. Feel like we had good speed yesterday and didn't qualify great, but I felt pretty decent about our car. So we'll see. I love coming here. Road course is a lot of fun. This place is just really unique in its own right. And so we'll see. Hopefully we can string together a decent day.
7: All right. Ryan Blaney qualified 16th today, Wendy.
9: All right. Denny Hamlin making winning look easy in 2026 with 4 wins, but never here at Sonoma. What is it going to take to get to victory lane today?
10: You know, we're going to have the strategy right, and I'm going to have to get good restarts. I think the car is capable. Obviously, I'm not as skilled on these types of tracks, but I definitely felt like yesterday that we were right there in the ballpark. And so as long as I can go out there, execute a great day, do my job on the restarts, I think the long run is typically where we're going to excel today.
9: All right, well, we'll look for that. Denny Hamlin has a long day ahead, and he's had a great week. Athletes, looking at athletes, he went to some World Cup games, Andrew.
11: Wendy, there's a fight back here. Bo Reddick just tried to attack Alex Bowman. The competition for the bracket challenge. But, Tyler, you're facing off against Alex Bowman. How much are you going to pay attention to that today?
12: I think we certainly need to, you know. It's funny, just you have a way of, you know, the way this thing went last year, just being around the guy you're...

0: you're matched up against. So I don't know. I just have a feeling me and Alex are going to be around each other a lot today. He's got to pump himself up, though.
1: That's Tyler Reddick right there. He's facing off against Alex Bowman. Oh, hey, Tyler wants me to ask Alex something.
2: Yeah, we got some work to do on the old Ally 48. We're starting pretty far back, but anything can happen. So I got demolished in the last corner here for last year for the bracket. So I think I just owe it back to the bracket to be on the other side of that.
1: All right, well, that's Alex Bowman and his competition, Tyler Reddick. They're last to be introduced here on the stage.
3: All right, thank you, Andrew. Alex Bowman starts 22nd. Tyler Reddick will roll off 11th today here in the Toyota Save Mart 350. When we come back, you've already met our Napa Auto Parts pit reporters. We'll take it out to the turns with our state water heater view from the turns.
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9: All right, thanks very much, Nick, and happy race day to one and all. When they head up to the highest point of the racetrack, they'll first climb 10 stories all the way up to turn two when they'll make a right-hand corner. We call it a blue sky corner because when they're looking up, basically all they can see is blue sky till they start turning that wheel to the right. They'll let the car flow out to the left, scrub off a little bit of speed there, stab that thing again, probably in second gear here. They may shift up to third as they work their way over to the right, where you'll see some red and white rumble strips up here amongst the brown grass. They'll then angle back over to the left. It's not really a corner, so to speak. It's kind of a switchback, but they do pull on it pretty hard to the left once they start aiming the car for the top of the hill. It's the highest point of the race course here, and that is an elevation change. So you're racing up the hill and to get to that top of turn number three, then they'll dive down and start hauling the mail turns turn number four. It's not exactly a passing zone up here. However, you will see guys try to make them, particularly on restarts, try to gain some spots spots up the hill into turn number two. Basically, you kind of hold your position through 3A and turn number three. But when you're headed to turn four, if you successfully navigated this without losing a lot of speed, you'll be getting it down in turn number four. And that's where they'll come into the eyes and ears of my partner, Doug Turnbull.
10: Hey, good to hear from you, Pat. And I am stationed on the top of turn number seven, the terrace level grandstands here at Sonoma Raceway with a beautiful view of the course looking south towards San Pablo Bay. Now, down the hill after Pat hands it off out of turn three into turn 4A, those drivers will be trying to find the limit, taking it to the limit, but not stepping over it because they want to go into turn four almost pointed straight. It's a hard 90-degree right-hander that they want to put the right side tires over the apex of that corner and then try to exit straight, putting the left side tires on the driver's side rumble strips there. However, if they do it a little bit off sequence, if you will, the car can step out, and then it makes them late getting back to the gas. And the short chute, which is a less than half-mile stretch here that connects turn 4A to turn 7A. They want to get back on the gas, gain as much speed as they can, maybe make a pass or two, and then it comes down to turn 7, which, even though it's such a slow corner at an acute angle, it's actually taken, drivers tell me, in second gear. Now, that's going to be a corner where they're pulling with the apex to the right-hand side of them. Cole Custer told me the concrete sealer that's been applied to that track surface since the last time they came a year ago is a place to find grip. And you want to put your right-side tires right on the rumble strip there, but not all the way over them because it upsets the car too much. This is also turn 7, a really slow corner. Could be like a demo derby out here at restarts if they're not careful, beating on each other like pinatas trying to exit turn 7. But usually they get spaced out a little bit. You want to exit straight because then it sets you up for a very technical section of the track, the S's.
3: Thank you very much, Doug Turnbull. He'll call that section just like he calls traffic reporting on 11 Alive in Atlanta, Georgia. Once they head down to the S's, it is literally all downhill from there. Left, right, left, right. We've got turn 8, turn 8A. Then they actually slalom down what we would just consider a playground slide almost when they go into the sweeping left-hander of turn number 9. This is where they are truly hitting top speed here at Sonoma Raceway. They could be reaching speeds of over 160 miles per hour before they hit a right-hand kink, which is turn number 10. That's when they come into the view of Delphus, Ohio's Michael Young.
11: Well, good afternoon, Brad Gilly. Good afternoon, Rays fans. Indeed, it is a slide, but you don't need that wax paper to pick up speed. That hill will get you enough momentum to make your way down to the bottom. And believe it or not, this portion of the course, very difficult. That little right-hander of turn number 10 saw several drivers go off, not only in qualify, but in practice as well. It's a very fast corner, and if you get those left sides out of the dirt, easy to lose control of the car. But the big run down that hill through turn number 10, if you can time it right, if you can get that momentum, it could give you an opportunity to pass as you enter what is the hairpin, the second to last turn on this beautiful course. You dive down deep. If you can get to the inside of your competitor, there is now a wall to driver's right, tires on driver's left, very tight, very slow, but you can get to the inside, potentially on the outside as well, if you can get a good run out of turn number 11 and make that pass. But it is key to get a good run out of 11 because it's then a long run back through the final turn of turn number 12 and down that front straightaway. And race fans, I will tell you, it has been a hot minute since I've been here at Sonoma Raceway. Just beautiful everywhere you look, mountains throughout the beautiful scenery. It is going to be a fantastic afternoon. The weather picture perfect. Looking forward to a great race today.
3: 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Now, Nick Yeoman, let's take a look at our Sunoco fuel strategy. 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
12: Brad, a full fuel stint here at Sonoma Raceway for these Gen 7 cars is 45 laps. That's interesting because Stage 1, just 25 laps. Stage 2, 30 laps. So essentially, you can do it on a full tank. And we saw some strategy last year when Shane Van Gisbergen pitted with a couple laps to go before the end of stage number 2. Couple cars stayed out, including Kyle Larson. Didn't matter. Shane Van Gisbergen had built such a big lead that he was able to track Kyle Larson down and win the stage. And then ultimately, giant window because the final stage is 55 laps. So essentially, once we get 8 to 10 laps into that final stage, that go-home lap is open. So that leaves wide open windows for a lot of these crew chiefs to pick and choose when they want to bring their car to pit lane in that final stage.
3: And that's what's going to be interesting. It's going to be at least a three-stop race here today. We were talking earlier earlier with some of Ross Chastain's crew members. They were looking back at last year. They ended up making this a four-stop race. Of course, Chastain wasn't the one in victory lane. It was his teammate Shane Van Gisbergen, but the winning strategy will certainly have a lot to do with the Sunoco fuel that is in these race cars for sure. We've got a lot coming up here from Sonoma Raceway, including getting set for our pre-race ceremonies and much, much more here in Northern California. NASCAR champions on the track for over 20 years to innovating 94 octane, the highest octane on the market. Performance is what Sunoco does. All Sunoco fuel at the pump meets the same top-tier standards as the fuel used in NASCAR. 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
13: 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So how does Chase Briscoe win? In summary, not alone. 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
15: There is one special driver in the field today making his 500th Cup start, A.J. Allmendinger, driving this green Echo Park car today. So, A.J., I feel like I've covered a lot of your victories throughout your career, and here we are at Sonoma. If it's full circle for 500 starts, how special would it be to get a victory at Sonoma, where you are king of road course?
16: I think we got a new king, so we're working up to that for sure. But you know, it's pretty special. If you would ask 2007 AJ that he was going to make 500 starts here at Sonoma, I would have said there's not a chance in hell, basically, because I was just trying to make one race. So really cool to have Echo Park Automotive for our 500 start, and it's just a special place. It's my home race. Got a lot of family and friends here, a lot of good memories. We'd like to make one more.
15: All right, well, good luck out there. A.J. Allmendinger is one of two drivers, he and Michael McDowell, to finish in the top 10 of all of our road courses here in 2026 so far. Well, Wendy, speaking of Michael McDowell, I'm standing with him right now. So, Michael, you are, in my opinion, one of our skilled road course racers out here. So take us through Sonoma. What are going to be the areas of the racetrack that viewers at home and our listeners on PRN will see the most action, or the areas you think you can overtake the competition today?
0: Yeah, I think as far as passing goes, you're going to see a lot of passing into turn 7 and into turn 11 in the brake zones there. And, you know, those are really set up a few corners before that. And that's where the action happens for sure. But Sonoma's a tough racetrack. It takes everything. You have to manage your tires. You got to be fast at times at the race and push really hard. Strategy is a big part of what happens here today. So there's a lot of variables, and it makes this race, you know, a challenge, but also exciting. And it's been a great racetrack for us on the 71 Delaware Life Chevy. So I think we've covered like every spot in the top five. I finished second, third, fourth, fifth, sixth, seventh here. but haven't got the victory lane. So one spot better today, hopefully.
15: All right, well, we're looking forward to seeing you make that happen here today. And another exciting guy that's standing by with Andrew Kurland. I think you got him over there starting second there, Andrew?
1: I do. Carson Osovar, the other Spire driver, starting up here towards the front. We've got a great view of turn number one. You're going to be on the outside of the front row. So how do you position yourself best turn one, lap one?
17: I don't know. Just try to stay alongside him as long as possible, ultimately, and just try to, just get through the corners as good as possible on the outside, and then it kind of turns left for three. And I'm excited for it, though. It's good to be on the front row and have that choice and have that option to try and get up front.
1: That's Carson Osovar. He's the man of the people over here, signing autographs, taking pictures, meeting fans. You love to see it.
3: Thank you very much, Andrew. Thank you, Wendy Venturini, Heather DeBoe as well, and Carson Osovar. As we mentioned at the top of the broadcast, for the second week in a row, the second road course in a row, he's qualified on the outside pole. Did the same last weekend in San Diego at Naval Base Coronado. And, Nick, this is also the halfway point of the NASCAR Cup Series season and the final road race the NASCAR Cup Series will see in 2026.
12: Yeah, last opportunity for those that really have a trade for turning left and right to try to shine a bit. Of course, Shane Van Gisbergen. And I think that's who A.J. Allmendinger was alluding to when he told Wendy that we have a new king of road racing, because Shane Van Gisbergen has been tough to beat. In fact, the last eight road course races, Brad, Shane Van Gisbergen, 5 poles and 6 wins. But it is final opportunity to turn left and right and maybe get the best of a fellow competitor. Of course, he got the in-season challenge as well. All of these matchups, these drivers are having some fun with the bracket challenge as well. So a lot of excitement here as we're set to go racing at the 12 turns of this nearly 2-mile road course in Sonoma.
3: And it really is a beautiful day here in Northern California. Just an amazing place to be. In fact, here at Sonoma Raceway, they have so many different events going on throughout the year as well. Next month, the National Hot Rod Association will be running the drag strip here with the Denso Nationals. And if you've never been to Sonoma Raceway, you hear the hairpin of turn number 11. Well, basically on the inside of that hairpin is a quarter mile drag strip, or for the top fuel divisions, they actually run 1,000 feet. And when the thunder comes here to the Sonoma Valley, it is incredible. So I would encourage you, either if you're up here or if you want to come visit this part of the country, hey, July 17th, that would be a great weekend. Come see the National Hot Rod Association here at Sonoma Raceway.
12: Always impressed, Brad, as well, of just how many race fans there are out here in Northern California. Of course, this is really the only taste they get of NASCAR throughout the year. Had an opportunity to walk through the garage area. I know you did as well. Met with some fans. There are a lot of folks that are excited to see NASCAR back here at Sonoma Raceway, and a lot of folks filling in here for a great day of racing.
3: Yeah, for sure. We look at our starting lineup here today. We actually have 5 different organizations, racing teams, represented in the top 5. Ty Gibbs from Joe Gibbs Racing is on the pole. Carson Osovar with Spire Motorsports will start on the outside pole. Second row, you got Kyle Larson with Hendrick. You do have Michael McDowell with Spire. He'll start fourth. Ross Chastain with Trackhouse Racing will start in row 3. Next to his teammate Shane Van Gisbergen, and I find that interesting. Chastain actually out-qualified Shane Van Gisbergen. Van Gisbergen, however, was in Group 1 yesterday. Typically, Group 1 versus Group 2 in qualifying is the slower group, just because the track is green, it's dusty and all of that stuff. But what a great qualifying effort for that Kubota Chevrolet.
12: You look at the starting lineup a little bit further back. Some drivers that are going to have to come from the middle of the pack. Some heavy hitters. Ryan Blaney going to have to come from row number 8. You heard from Chase Elliott. He was a little lukewarm on where his car is at this weekend. He's going to start in row number 9. So it's going to be an exciting day as we get set to get things started here in the Toyota Save Mart 350.
3: It is just an awesome day here in Sonoma County, California. This 1.99-mile road course has been hosting races since 1989. Now we'll go trackside with Jose Castillo to get pre-race ceremonies underway.
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19: Dear Heavenly Father, thank you for this day and the opportunity to gather together. 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
5: NASCAR is in California today, the undisputed heart of the entertainment industry, where many dreams have come true over the past century or so. Seems like a good place to do a little California dreaming. And talk about the dreams that today's drivers have been kind enough to share with us. Like Bubba Wallace, who has his recurring racing dream from time to time.
6: Every once in a while, a race will pop in that we win. No specific one, just we want to race somewhere, sometime. Run those last couple laps, hang check flag, victory lane, doing all that. And it's like, hell yeah, we're in the playoffs, let's go.
5: Chase Briscoe's racing dreams are more like recurring nightmares.
7: I feel like I do have a nightmare every, like, once or twice a year where I feel like a lot of drivers I've heard have this where, like, you're late and, like, you can't get your stuff on quick enough. I couldn't get my uniform on. Like, it wouldn't go on. Like, yeah, I feel like that one happens a lot. They're, like, screaming your name, like, hey, we're about to start.
5: Noah Gregson's dreams are downright dark and troubling.
8: I got in that sleep paralysis one a couple times. It's like this big black silhouette figure, huge, huge guy. He looked like he was 10 feet tall with, like, trench coat, cowboy hat. And he came and he put his forearm right on my chest like this. And that's only happened, like, twice, but it scares him. Every single time.
9: Your body's asleep, but your mind's awake, but it can't move. And so then you don't get out of it. You just kind of fall back asleep, and then you just wake up.
5: AJ Allmendinger, tell us about your racing dreams.
10: Sure, we'll call them dreams. Yeah, there's not anxiety-filled nightmares at all. It's all dreams. It's fine. No, it's all happy and fluffy pillow and marshmallows. It's in my mind a lot, for sure. I wish sometimes it would leave, but it doesn't.
5: And Austin Cindric's dreams are almost always racing themed.
11: You ever heard, like, how people, like, the people you see in your dreams are all people that you've seen before? Like, there's no NPCs. Your NPCs are, like, you know, your other playable characters. So most of mine are, like, racing people. I'm a pretty creative dreamer. Most of them do end up having some form of a racing theme, because that's literally all my life is. And that's all the people that end up in it, too.
5: So most drivers are big dreamers, and there isn't one of them that isn't dreaming of a big win today in the Toyota Save Mart 350 on PRN, the Performance Racing Network.
0: Mick, any recurring racing dreams for you?
12: I can relate to the one Chase Briscoe just talked about. Maybe it's the Midwesterner. It's the one where I wake up, I'm stuck in traffic, and we're about to go on the air in 5 or 10 minutes, and I am nowhere near the booth. It is a terrifying feeling, but hey, we're living the dream today in Northern California.
0: You and I share a similar one, although I have experienced sleep paralysis like Noah Gregson, and let me tell you, the first time it was cool. After that, it was not fun whatsoever. We have 36 cars that will take the green flag for the Toyota Save Mart 350. Let's get them fired up as we go trackside here in Northern California. Here's Jose Castillo.
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1: 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Because it probably can be. Yesterday, Wendy Venturini correctly picked the winning driver, Shane Van Gisbergen. How about it, Wendy Venturini? Can you do it again today?
8: Well, I am shocked that I get to go first because I usually have to go last. And Andrew and Heather left Shane Van Gisbergen on the table yesterday because they said it was low-lying fruit. I said it was the obvious smart pick. And I'm going to go with him again. He's going to sweep the weekend in Sonoma. Why not? SVG gets the victory in Sonoma.
1: I like it. How about you, Andrew Pickles Curlin? Who do you think will win?
9: Well, I think we're all going to pick the drivers that we picked yesterday, or at least I'm going to keep that trend going. He's going to get his first career Cup Series win today. Connor Cilic goes to victory lane.
1: All right, Heather DeBoe, what say you?
10: Well, I can't pick the guy that I picked yesterday because he's not in this race, so I'm going to have to go with Tyler Reddick in that 45. He's going to be in victory lane today.
2: All right, so Wendy Venturini goes with Shane Van Gisbergen, and Andrew Curlin goes with Connor Cilic, and Heather DeBoe takes the points leader, Tyler Reddick. Let's swing it around the racetrack one more time as the parade and pace laps are underway up atop the hill of turns 2 and 3. We set it up to Pat Patterson.
11: Thank you, Nick. Once again, good afternoon, everybody. You come up that 10-story climb into turn number 2. You make that hard right-hand corner. Now, why I love this part of the racetrack, because from the exit of turn number 2 till you start really climbing the hill in 3, you've got an opportunity. If there's a car in front of you that's been holding you up, this is the best place on the racetrack to maybe encourage him to either go faster or get out of your way. It's the best spot to do that because you're not going that fast and you can really get in their mirror. Who knows? Maybe really get in their head. What say you, Doug Turnbull?
12: Oh, that feeds right into my thought as I'm up atop the turn 7 hill and basically connecting turns 4A and 7A, two of the slowest, most battery ram corners here on this racetrack. We have a young front row, drivers in their early 20s, at Ty Gibbs and Carson Hocevar. One could argue with Kyle Larson and Michael McDowell, the veterans in their mirror, that their spirit level might be more like Lightning McQueen. In other words, that youngness and overexuberance, well, that could certainly cause them to slip up with those corners if they're not too careful. So the trick, especially early today, will be how to make a whole day together for Ty Gibbs and Carson Hocevar, or else they end up in Radiator Springs.
2: Front half of the field making their way down pit lane. Back half of the field slaloming through the S's here at Sonoma Raceway of turns 8 and 9. Michael Young, they're roaring at speed. They're about to go a lot faster, though, here in moments in turn 10.
13: Everybody rubbing to pit lane for their final time, getting a good idea of where their pit box will be. So when they come to pit lane, they are ready to go. Just looking forward to this race. A beautiful day. Not a cloud in the sky here in Sonoma County, California. Just a picture-perfect day as we look at turn 11. We talk about the hairpin. He down here in this turn, if you see somebody coming to your inside, may want to let him go because it's easy to get spun out in this very tight hairpin portion of the course. Again, just a fantastic afternoon. Looking forward to a great 110 laps here today.
1: And, of course, after they hit that final turn, turn number 12, it is a literal drag race right next to the drag strip here at Sonoma Raceway to the start-finish line. Stage number 1 is sponsored by Cheddar Scratch Kitchen today. Cheddar stage number 1 will be 25 laps. Stage number 2 will end at lap 45. Of course, we are going to take them all the way to the end of the race here today. The Toyota Save Mart 350, Nick Yeoman, and we will definitely see a lot of action on pit road under green flag conditions, under yellow flag conditions, and, well, any other time the crew chiefs can get some strategy underneath their hands.
2: Wide open strategy windows today for these drivers. Brad, Tyler Reddick has been the NASCAR Cup Series points leader since Daytona. He won the Daytona 500. He has led the points all the way here to Sonoma. That points lead, though, is down to just 8, with Denny Hamlin putting together a pretty impressive early summer charge. Could we see a points change at the top today?
1: Well, I can tell you this. Denny Hamlin's Toyota Camry XSE has Yahoo on it, and you can email Denny. It has his email address, yodenny11@yahoo.com. He starts right in front of Tyler Reddick, 11th and 13th respectively. So this is going to be a pretty good one here for sure, Nick.
2: Yep, no doubt about it. Pace car making its way through turn number 11. Of course, it's a 2026 Toyota Camry XSE pace car. Michael Young, final time. As we're set to go racing here at Sonoma.
13: First time on the pole for Ty Gibbs. He will choose driver's right. That will give him the advantage at the top of the hill as they make that right-hander into turn number two. Carson Hocevar on the outside. Row number one. Field making their way through turn number 12, getting set to go here at Sonoma Raceway.
2: Couple young guns on the front row, Ty Gibbs and Carson Hocevar. They grab a throttle and we are going racing. The Toyota Save Mart 350 is green.
11: Here comes the field to the top of turn number two, and Ty Gibbs isn't wasting any time on the inside here. Hocevar holds him tight to the corner. Two by two by two, they charge off the corner and give it to Hocevar as he jumps in front of Ty Gibbs. Michael McDowell is there. There also is Kyle Larson, top of the hill, they head for four.
12: It's Hocevar with the lead. Down the hill, turns turn 4A, and they're hard on the brakes, turning right there in lockstep. The top three are single file. Hocevar, Gibbs, third place McDowell, and Shane Van Gisbergen is going to cut into fourth place Larson, and now Gibbs looks under Hocevar for the lead. They exit turn 7A. They are neck and neck.
1: Who's going to lead lap number one? They are going door to door through the S's. It's too narrow to do that. Carson Hocevar thinks better of it, gives up that top spot now to Ty Gibbs, your pole winner. They head down the hill into turn number eight. It's Ty Gibbs, Carson Hocevar, Michael McDowell, and Chase, your top three.
13: For the first time through turn number 10, Ty Gibbs with a two-car length advantage over Carson Hocevar, but that battle is for that second position as Chase Briscoe will dive deep into turn number 11. He'll take over that second position as the field makes their way through the hairpin. Ty Gibbs, P1, then Chase Briscoe, Carson Hocevar, Kyle Larson, Shane Van Gisbergen.
2: It is Ty Gibbs who leads lap number one. Michael McDowell is on the charge. He's into second, trying to track down the youngster Gibbs at the top of the hill.
11: Gibbs has got that red and white rocket lit down there in turn number two right now, though Hocevar holding tight to him as they work their way off the corner. Make that McDowell as Hocevar slides back to third. There's Larson and Shane Van Gisbergen as they top the hill.
12: And chopping down the hill is Shane Van Gisbergen. He exits 3A as the leaders go into 4A. Michael McDowell making a run on Ty Gibbs, your leader, as Ty Gibbs goes to the short shoot. McDowell fakes outside to get a deeper diamond, if you will, into turn 7A. He won't get him here. Battle for third. Kyle Larson under the Chevrolet of Carson Hocevar. Larson takes the spot.
1: Michael McDowell comes to Sonoma Raceway with an average finish of fourth in the Gen 7 race car. He wants to lead this race. However, coming down through the S's, Ty Gibbs, his Toyota, is able to start to pull away now. Call it three car lengths as they make the right-hander of turn 10.
13: We'll call it a comfortable advantage for Ty Gibbs, but Michael McDowell gets a good run through turn number 10. Still about a three-car length advantage. Larson in that third position. Van Gisbergen and Carson Hocevar further back. It's A.J. Allmendinger. He'll get around Ross Chastain. But your leader, Ty Gibbs over Michael McDowell.
2: Now you mentioned Ross Chastain. He's hung out. Now Chase Briscoe is going to try to pick up the pieces. Chastain will hold Briscoe off. Meanwhile, here comes Shane Van Gisbergen. He has caught Kyle Larson for third up the hill.
11: Now he'll get down through the gearbox talking about SVG as he tries to work for that third spot. Larson lets the car out to the left. That's just enough for SVG to show him the nose. The two leaders top the hill as well as second and third and fourth.
12: A point down the hill, turn 4A there, and it is a hard right-hand turn. Ty Gibbs has the handling well under him. So does Michael McDowell. McDowell looks to be handling better than him as the two break away by about five car lengths to third place. Battle for third. Shane Van Gisbergen under Kyle Larson, but Larson will have the preferred line exiting the turn. The game of give and take into the S's.
1: Shane Van Gisbergen wants his to work his way up to the front. He sees a battle now between Ty Gibbs and Michael McDowell. Coming down the hill, McDowell is now right on the back bumper of Ty Gibbs. About 10 car lengths behind him, a fight for third. That's where Shane Van Gisbergen is working the back bumper of Kyle Larson.
13: Couple of good battles as Ty Gibbs holds off Michael McDowell. Then about 10 car lengths back back, it's Kyle Larson and James Van Gisbergen. Ross Chastain trying to make up the spot. He'll dive to the inside, try to get on that rear deck lid of A.J. Allmendinger, but it's still tied in to lead over McDowell.
2: Carson Hosemar started on the front row, but he is free-falling. He's been drop-kicked back to seventh after Ross Chastain made that pass. Leaders headed up to turn number two, but first let's go to pit lane and Andrew Kurland.
9: And you talked about Carson Hosemar, who has dropped to the seventh position, starting on the outside of the front row. Just checked in with his team. He said he was complaining of a loose condition, so just some early handling troubles for Carson Hosemar, but they said just focus on your marks, guys.
1: All right, let's pick up the leaders back in front of Doug Turnbull.
12: Ty Gibbs with a one-car length lead over Michael McDowell. A closer confrontation for third. Kyle Larson has stayed in front of Shane Van Gisbergen. Van Gisbergen is going to pull to his inside, try to outbreak him, but Larson keeps the spot. A.J. Allmendinger's fifth. Carson Hosemar trapped two wide for seventh with Chase Briscoe.
2: Those two cars battling for third, Doug, have been like magnets. Larson and Van Gisbergen cannot get away from each other as they streak through the S's. SVG pulls within a car length of Kyle Larson. It stays at a car length, Michael, as they bend to the left to turn nine.
13: That's that battle for that third position. It's still Ty Gibbs, three car lengths over Michael McDowell. Doesn't look like Van Gisbergen is going to have big enough run on Kyle Larson to get to his inside, but he'll dive in and cut it down to about a half a car length. Meanwhile, further back in the field is Carson Hosemar trying to make up some ground after his free fall. There's some contact as it turns number 11, battling Chase Briscoe up the hill.
1: Boy, we've got them all stacked up from about 7th on back. Chase Briscoe on the inside of Carson Hosemar right behind him, hounding them. A couple of Toyota Camrys with Hamlin and Bell.
11: That is a big fight headed to turn 2. Everybody down through the gearbox now as they work their way around to the right. Hosemar still locked together there with Briscoe. Denny Hamlin's got his teammate Chris Bell right on his bumper, and then Joey Logano also topping the hill.
12: Yeah, that battle right there in the back of the top 10 is kind of making them lose touch with the front six, which are Ty Gibbs, who's in turn 7, Michael McDowell, Shane Van Gisbergen around Kyle Larson for 3rd, Larson to 4th, A.J. Allmendinger 5th, and Ross Chastain 6th.
2: Shane Van Gisbergen finally got Kyle Larson down there in front of Doug Turnbull in turn number 7, outbroke him into the corner. Now he'll set his sights on the front 2. Ty Gibbs' advantage right now over Michael McDowell is 6/10 of a second, Michael Young, as they bend through turn number 10.
13: And for the eye, that's about 5 car lengths, that advantage for Ty Gibbs over Michael McDowell. Shane Van Gisbergen is now checked out from Kyle Larson by 5 car lengths, but it's A.J. Allmendinger starting to close in on Larson's machine. They'll dive through the hairpin of turn number 11. A.J. gets a good run on the exit of turn number 11, trying to chase out Kyle Larson through 12.
1: 5 laps complete here in Cheddar, stage number 1 at Sonoma Raceway. 20 to go in the stage. Ty Gibbs leads Michael McDowell, Shane Van Gisbergen, Kyle Larson, A.J. Allmendinger, Ross Chastain, your top 6.
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1: 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Alongside Nick Yeoman, my name's Brad Gilley. We have Pat Patterson, Doug Turnbull, and Michael Young covering things in the turns. Our Napa pit reporters, Heather DeBow, Andrew Curlin, and Wendy Venturini. 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TNT is back in the saddle as your home for NASCAR this summer. 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
2: Ty Gibbs is about to roar across the start-finish line to complete lap number 8. He has led them all so far. He has a 0.6 of a second advantage over Michael McDowell. Shane Van Gisbergen runs in third. A.J. Allmendinger is fourth. Kyle Larson is fifth. Ross Chastain is sixth. Seventh is Chase Briscoe. Eighth is Denny Hamlin. Ninth is Christopher Bell. And Brad, all the action has been around that 10th place car of Carson Hocevar.
1: And running in 11th right now, we actually have a little bit of movement. William Byron is now in 11th. Ryan Blaney jumps up to 12th. Joey Logano gets kicked back to 13th. 14th is Austin Hill. Chase Elliott, 15th. Tyler Reddick, 16th. Ryan Preece up to 17th. He just passed teammate Chris Buescher, who's now in 18th. 19th is Connor Zilich. Daniel Suarez, who started 21st, rounds out the top 20.
2: We mentioned Doug Turnbull. Carson Hocevar's car is a little loose. He's stacking them up in front of you with Christopher Bell and William Byron in tow.
12: That's right. Yeah, he enters turn 7A right now with Christopher Bell trying to dive bomb under him there. Carson Hocevar doing a good job of holding the racing line, even though he's going slower than those behind him.
1: As they head through the S's, Bell, racing with that fractured wrist from Michigan International, says he plans to run the entire 110 laps of the Toyota Save Mart 350. He does have a backup driver, however, in Brent Cruz. That battle now heads into turn 10.
13: And it's a battle for that ninth position, and Hocevar able to hold off Christopher Bell. It's about a 5-car length advantage for Hocevar as he enters the hairpin. That is Christopher Bell, William Byron, Ryan Blaney. They're all basically stacked up behind Carson Hocevar, but he does have about a 3-car length advantage over Christopher Bell.
2: It's a big gap from Carson Hocevar up to Denny Hamlin. That is indeed where all the action is. Hocevar runs in ninth. Bell is 10th, Pat Patterson, as they chase up the hill.
11: Yeah, down through the gearbox they go as they pull that wheel to the left here. Hocevar out there in front of Bell by about 8-car length. Then it's a ways back when you got Ryan Blaney trying to charge. He's ahead of Joey Logano. Also out there, Austin Hill doing a nice job here this afternoon as they top the hill.
12: And come down into turn number 4A, the hard right-hand turn. One thing about this track is while drivers can make up and take away a lot of time, there is generally a single preferred racing line. Just different approaches to it. Hocevar with an ailing car taking it conservatively as he exits turn 7 and holds off Bell.
1: Driver feeling heat now in the top 10 is Ross Chastain. He runs in 6th. Chase Briscoe has caught the back bumper of the Kubota Chevrolet. Briscoe now about a car length and a half off the back of Chastain.
13: And Ross Chastain will see his mirrors full of Chase Briscoe, about a car length advantage as they race their way down into turn number 11, that hairpin. Briscoe won't drive it in as he, Ross Chastain, gets a good run through the midway point, now exiting that hairpin. But a nice run for Chase Briscoe, has it down to a half car length.
2: And all it's going to take is for either one of those two to bobble, and Denny Hamlin is going to be right there in the 8th position. It is 6th place Chastain, 7th place Briscoe, 8th place Hamlin, Pat, in front of you.
11: Yeah, here they come up the hill once again. Chastain with a nice position, lets the car veer out to the left here, hangs us back to the right. Briscoe is right there, calling right at a car length, about 6 car lengths back to Denny Hamlin.
12: and they come down the hill out of turn number 3A. Hamlin trails them by a couple of car lengths, as Pat said, and Ross Chastain angles out a little wider through turn 4 with Briscoe in tow through the short shoot. Now, battle for that position as Chastain lets him go, or does he? Is he trying to set him up for a pass? No, chase Briscoe around him there for that sixth position exiting turn 7A.
1: And now Ross Chastain has to worry about Denny Hamlin, who's starting to catch him as they head down through the S's. Christopher Bell was able to get around Carson Hocevar just behind him, but you've got Briscoe now, who is up in the sixth spot. Then it's Ross Chastain, then it's Denny Hamlin. Hamlin now has closed it to within a car length.
13: Ross Chastain trying to keep that seventh position, but Denny Hamlin, very strong charge down into the hairpin portion of the course. He'll break a lot later. Actually trying to get alongside Ross Chastain. He'll think better of it. Check up and get back onto the throttle as he exited the hairpin. Great run from Denny Hamlin, a half car length behind.
2: Ty Gibbs still your race leader. Michael McDowell runs second. Shane Van Gisbergen is third. Kyle Larson is fourth. Let's get an update on the fifth place running car. That is A.J. Allmendinger. Our Napa Auto Parts pit reporter Wendy Venturini has more.
17: It's a story we're going to continue to follow for A.J. Allmendinger. He started wheel hopping about lap 5, and just a lap ago, he felt like something was a little bit off, as if something was broken in the car. He feels like he may have knocked the toe out or something a little bit more severe. The left front is shaking on A.J. Allmendinger's car. He may continuing to monitor the radio as well. I see him slowing down now.
1: Ah, that is not a good thing at all. With the independent rear suspension on these cup cars, if you're wheel hopping, you actually have something severely wrong with these cars, Nick.
2: Yeah, and he had a moment down in turn 11 when he was trying to pass Kyle Larson, and that car was skating sideways, and then he just pulled over and let Kyle Larson go. So he is certainly trying to feel out that car right now as he is running in that fifth position. But, Brad, it is far too early to be feeling something wrong for a driver like A.J. Allmendinger, making his 500th NASCAR start. I was hoping for a good one here at Sonoma, so we'll hope for good news for A.J. and that calling team.
1: Yeah, Allmendinger will stay out on the racetrack. Leader Ty Gibbs is heading up the hill. Behind him, though, we've got Michael McDowell. Pat, Shane Van Gisbergen is closing in on second.
11: Yeah, he's taking his time right now, but he's cut it down to about 3 car lengths as they enter turn number 2. Van Gisbergen pulling a little bit better of an exit off of that corner. McDowell with a mirror full of him right now as they race up the elevation again to the top of the hill. He is right there.
12: As music to Ty Gibbs' ears as he legs out a bigger lead into turn number 4A, exits it perfectly and straight, but now the battle for second. Michael McDowell in this blue and red number 71, down through the short chute and now down through the gears to second gear. Shane Van Gisbergen points out and then more to the apex to get a better exit, but McDowell will hold him off for now.
2: That music, though, Doug Turnbull, might be the Jaws theme, and I think I know who the shark is. It is Shane Van Gisbergen. He has caught Michael McDowell, going to try to set him up as they slide their way through turn number 9. It's just a car length for McDowell, Michael Young. He's trying to hold off SVG in 10.
13: And this is where Shane Van Gisbergen is so good. Down in this hairpin, Michael McDowell sees his mirrors.

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3: A.J. Allmendinger has lost a couple more spots, getting passed by Denny Hamlin for sixth and Christopher Bell for seventh. Your leader is still Ty Gibbs from Sonoma Raceway. 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
3: Welcome back to Sonoma Raceway alongside Nick Yeoman. My name is Brad Gilley. We mentioned earlier Daniel Suarez came onto pit road unscheduled. He is still on the lead lap but running last in the 36-car field. Heather DeBow, what can you tell us?
8: Yeah, I could hear him on the radio telling his crew chief Ryan Sparks that something was definitely wrong with that race car. He said it was really loose. He had no turn on the right, so they came in, they changed all four tires, and they found out that the left rear tire was going down on the 7, so that's what was causing the issues for him.
3: So bad news for Daniel Suarez as he falls to the rear of the field. The good news is, though, Brad Gilley, massive road course. He has stayed on the lead lap. Meanwhile, we have a battle for the race lead. Shane Van Gisbergen is starting to track down Ty Gibbs. Michael, in front of you.
9: Well, Ty Gibbs trying to save everything for the end of this first stage, but Shane Van Gisbergen is there. He's cut it down to about 8 car lengths, but further back, the battle's on for third. Michael McDowell sees Kyle Larson dive to the inside. Kyle Larson will go side by side with McDowell. He'll clear him at the midway point through the hairpin. Luke Kyle Larson to third.
3: Larson takes away that third spot in another battle as Carson Hocevar is working his way back up through the field. He just got around A.J. Allmendinger, but the leaders are heading up to Pat Patterson.
10: Yeah, Ty Gibbs once again holds the lead as he makes that right-hander. Shane Van Gisbergen closes it down. As Michael said, about 8 car lengths now. They work their way through 3 and to the top of the hill. It's a long way back to Larson, and then you get to McDowell. Also, Briscoe as that group heads to turn 4.
9: That's the great news for Van Gisbergen as he stalks the lead out of the second spot there. No one threatening SVG's 97 car. Has Ty Gibbs saved enough tire life to try to hold on for either being in the right spot to pit or winning the stage? We will see as they exit turn 7 very smoothly.
3: It is down to 6-tenths of a second, and to the human eye, that equates to about 3 or 4 car lengths as Ty Gibbs is hanging on for dear life. He would love to win Cheddar's Stage 1, but Shane Van Gisbergen is stalking out of turn 9.
9: Cue the Jaws themes, but in this case, it's not a shark, it's a Red Bull, and here comes Shane Van Gisbergen down to 2 car lengths. Ty Gibbs trying to hold him off, but once again through that hairpin, Shane Van Gisbergen able to really close that gap down. The key is a good run out of turn number 11. Gibbs gets a good one.

0: Pittsburgh an even better.
1: While they're battling for the lead, they might not be battling for the win in Cheddar Stage number one, because we are about three laps away from potential green flag pit stops, Pat, as some of these drivers will try and flip the stage.
2: Once again, here comes Gibbs, top of the hill here, makes that right-hander in two. Van Gisbergen's closed it down once again to about five car lengths. They work their way over to the right, now back to the left, and they climb to the highest elevation on the race course. Shane Van Gisbergen, though, is right there, Doug.
3: He certainly is, as the red and white Ty Gibbs machine angles out a little wide of turn number four. Van Gisbergen exits more sharply. It's red and white, the leader. Blue on second place, a very patriotic front looking two there as they exit turn seven. Still, though, about a car length apart.
1: Not seeing any wheel spin from Ty Gibbs. He is doing a really nice job under an extreme amount of pressure with one of the best road racers in NASCAR history all over the back bumper. Again, down to the left-hander of turn number nine. It is down to 2.5 car lengths. Ty Gibbs hanging on in front of Shane Van Gisbergen.
0: This might be the run Van Gisbergen needs, although Ty Gibbs still has about a two-car length advantage. We'll see if Van Gisbergen can close it down. Ty Gibbs looks very strong through the hairpin. Makes his way through the midway point. Now back in the throttle is Ty Gibbs. Shane Van Gisbergen still there. Two-car length advantage for Gibbs.
1: Five to go now here in Cheddar Stage number one. Ty Gibbs has the advantage. He is whittling it down as they head up the hill. Shane Van Gisbergen catching him rapidly, Pat.
2: Here comes Gibbs, top of the hill, down to the gearbox he goes. Once again, SVG getting a little bit closer now as they exit the corner. Call it two car lengths down to in 3A. Van Gisbergen goes right to his bumper as they top the hill. Maybe he's setting him up for turn seven, Doug.
3: They got to set up the angle here. Let's see what they do. Ty Gibbs charges the corner, backs off, down through the gears, back to the throttle again. Van Gisbergen with a straighter exit, but then leans his left just a bit. He's going to diamond into turn seven. Ty Gibbs, the more conservative angle, but Shane Van Gisbergen right on his rear bumper.
1: Again, don't know if this will necessarily be for the stage win, because these drivers may want to pit, but this could be a message sending opportunity for Shane Van Gisbergen. He gets right to the back bumper of Ty Gibbs. It's down to a car length as they bend to the left-hander of turn nine.
0: Ty Gibbs does a great job holding off Shane Van Gisbergen through turn number 10. Actually gains about a car length. We'll call it a three-car length advantage for Ty Gibbs. Shane Van Gisbergen right there closes it back down through turn number 11. Kyle Larson running in that third position. He's cleared from everybody else. Chase Briscoe got around Michael McDowell, but it's still Ty Gibbs, three-car lengths over Van Gisbergen.
1: Four to go this time by. Leaders stay out on the race course. If anyone's going to short pit, they've got two laps to do it. The leaders go back up to two.
2: Here comes Shane Van Gisbergen once again. Charges hard up to get right to the bumper of Ty Gibbs. Can't quite do anything with him this time. And the right-hander at two over to 3A now as they pull on the steering wheel back to get ready to set up to the top of the hill. It's a million miles, it seems like, back to third place running Kyle Larson, and even further back to Chase Briscoe in fourth.
3: And watching the big picture of this pack, passing is at a premium. Every scintilla of track position matters, so Shane Van Gisbergen gaining anything on Ty Gibbs before pit stops or the end of the stage matters. Two car lengths separate them now after the hard right-hander from turn 7A.
1: That pit window is open. Let's go to Napa pit reporter Andrew Curlin.
4: Connor Zillich just came in. Four tires, Snoco fuel. He said he was loose, turning left, tight, turning right. So that was the adjustment that they made for Connor Zillich, Wendy Venturini.
5: Right now it's Austin Hill that came down pit road. They were getting a little bit of a loose condition. Austin Hill said the track has gone through a transition already, and right now they came down pit road. It was four tires and air pressure adjustment and Sunoco fuel at lap 22.
1: All right, thank you very much, Wendy Venturini and Andrew Curlin, watching the leaders now come across the start-finish line. Ty Gibbs has stretched out on Shane Van Gisbergen. Nick, I thought for sure Van Gisbergen was about to pit the way he let Gibbs get away from him.
6: Yeah, it was laying off maybe to make sure that he could get a proper entry into pit lane, but that was not the case. They both have stayed out on the racetrack, although, Brad, I look at the entrance of pit lane, and there is a flurry of action. We see a ton of drivers ducking off the racetrack, coming onto pit lane. Nobody necessarily inside the top five or six. It still gives Van Gisbergen, Larson, and Briscoe. Let's go to Andrew Curlin.
4: Chase Elliott making his way into his pit stall. He came over the radio just now. He said, the car's okay. I just need to be a little bit better with my rears. Joey Logano is also in on my section of pit road. He's loose off the corners and the fronts. We're starting to give up for him, Wendy Venturini.
5: On my end of pit road, I have William Byron, AJ Allmendinger, Ryan Blaney, Zane Smith, Brad Keselowski, all coming in for four tires of fuel. AJ with a very lengthy stop. They, of course, were worried about a toe being knocked out on AJ Allmendinger's. We continue to follow that story. story. Heather DeBoe.
7: And Tyler Reddick was in on my end. He said he's got no rear grip and needs to be able to use the throttle more. Also in was Bubba Wallace. Really quiet on the radio, but he is making his way up from the back of the field to...
5: Ryan Blaney also, when he came down pit road, he felt like the rear was giving up on his race car. They came down pit road for four tires and air pressure adjustment and Sunoco fuel. Heather DeBoe.
7: And Kyle Larson in right now, right in front of me. The team going to work on the left side to finish up four Goodyear tires and Sunoco fuel. Also, no comment on the balance for Kyle Larson, Wendy Venturini.
5: Shane Van Gisbergen is on pit road. It's four tires and fuel. No comments from SVG. I keep checking in with the team. When it's no comments, you know SVG feels pretty good about his car. Andrew.
4: Denny Hamlin also had no comments. He was up three spots in that initial run. He was pretty happy with this race car. Driver of the 11, Denny Hamlin.
1: All right, thank you very much. Pit road is closed. Ty Gibbs stayed out. He is going to win the stage coming up here in about a lap and a half. They close pit road with two to go. And Nick Yeoman, we also know one car is going to have to start at the tail of the field when we restart Cheddar stage number two.
6: Yep, that's the Richard Childress Chevrolet of Austin Dillon. He got caught speeding on pit lane, so he will have to fall to the tail end of the lead lap. Meanwhile, here comes Ty Gibbs heading to that hairpin of turn number 11. He has led every single lap here in Cheddar stage one, and he's about to take it around the racetrack one final time to pick up some very valuable points. Here comes Ty Gibbs, the youngster Pat Patterson, heading up the hill in that Toyota in turn one.
2: It's been a really good run for him. A lot of confidence built up for this guy today as he works his way around turn number two. Once again, no traffic in front of him to bother him at all to go and get that green and white checkered flag. He works his way through the corners now up to the top of the hill. Doug Turnbull, here comes the leader. Back to you.
3: I've been really seeing his development this here at Ty Gibbs as he's put races together, gotten his first win, babies that car a little bit through turn 4A there with no threat in sight for that stage win position. Now he's down through the gears into second, smoothly through turn 7A and down the hill toward the S's.
1: Only 13 drivers stayed out in this stage to take it to the end of Cheddar stage number one. They'll lose a lot of track position after the green and white checkered flag falls, but as we watch Ty Gibbs now coming in through turn number nine, it is a nice, easy Sunday drive through California wine country to win this stage.
8: Yeah, the only driver he sees is the very tail end of Cole Custer, who's just now entering turn number 11. That's where Ty Gibbs enters right now as he makes his way through the second to last turn of this road course, makes his way out of turn number 11 to turn number 12. To end stage number one.
6: Some of those drivers are going to stay out for stage points include Ryan Preece, Carson Hocevar, Michael McDowell, and Christopher Bell. But it is Ty Gibbs who rips across the Sonoma start-finish line. He will win Cheddar stage one here at Sonoma Raceway.
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1: Top 10 drivers gaining points in Cheddar Stage 1. Ty Gibbs the winner, followed by Christopher Bell, Michael McDowell, Carson Hocevar, Ryan Preacher, top 5. Alex Bowman finished 6th in spite of pitting. Shane Van Gisbergen earned stage points. He finishes 7th. Eric Jones 8th. 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And Riley Herbst 10th. 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
1: 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Let's get an update on pit lane with our Napa Auto Parts pit reporter, Heather DeBoe.
5: Yeah, guys, and Tyler Reddick was one of those cars who pitted before the stage end, but immediately after his pit, he came over the radio and said there's an issue with the steering. It almost feels like the power steering is going out. It's really bound up. It's darty. It wanders. His crew chief, Billy Scott, told him, here's what I want you to do. Try cycling the engine. If that doesn't work, under high revs, swerve back and forth. Maybe there's some debris in the system. Tyler did try those things. They did not work. So we may expect them to pit here again to resolve the issue with the power steering there for Tyler Reddick.
1: Man, that is tough luck. Just 8 points separate Tyler Reddick from Denny Hamlin coming into this race, and they need every point that they can get. Field and tow behind the Toyota Camry XSE Pace car. The green light is on at the entrance of pit road. Drivers like Ty Gibbs, Christopher Bell, Michael McDowell, Carson Hocevar, Ryan Preece, Alex Bowman, Eric Jones. It's going to be their first opportunity to come in and top off with Sunoco fuel and get 4 fresh tires as they wrap around the outside of turn number 11. That's the access road to the actual pit lane. Ty Gibbs brings him in, and let's start things off with Heather DeBoe.
5: And then on my end of pit road is Christopher Bell. So far, no complaints about the wrist there. The team is going to work for 4 Goodyear tires and Sunoco fuel. Also in Alex Bowman, he said he's tight to the right, but he's definitely better when asked if the improvements made the race car better since yesterday. Wendy Venturini.
15: Carson Hocevar took 4 tires in Sunoco fuel there. He was lacking grip on the short run, but has a pretty decent long run car. Michael McDowell also in. Plan B was to stay out. He sent it over with the curbs. It's going to be an air pressure adjustment, Wendy Venturini.
5: Ty Gibbs, which was our stage 1 winner, will be down and away already. He took 4 tires Sunoco fuel. He was tight turning on the rights especially, but he was firing off good. They told Ty Gibbs turn 7 was where he needs the most work.
1: Thank you very much. When we come back, we'll take our first trip through the Echo Park Automotive Restart Zone here at Sonoma Raceway.
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6: I was going to say, look out. SVG back up front. Kyle Larson runs in second. Chase Briscoe is in third. Denny Hamlin fourth. Fifth is Ryan Blaney. William Byron is sixth. Seventh, Chase Elliott. Connor Zilich runs eighth. Ninth is Joey Logano. Ross Chastain rounds out the top 10.
1: A.J. Allmendinger's been fleshing out some problems with his car, but he's been shown in the 11th position. Austin Cindric is 12th. 13th is Bubba Wallace. Bubba's the biggest mover on the day. He's plus 19. John Hunter Nemechek is 14th. 15th is Chris Buescher. 16th is Zane Smith. Brad Keselowski is 17th. 18th is Todd Gilliland. 19th is Austin Hill. And 20th is Cole Custer.
6: Ty Gibbs was the winner of Cheddar stage number one, and he will restart 21st as the first driver to come down pit road as the field had stayed out all the way to the end of the stage break. Christopher Bell, 22nd. 23rd, Carson Hocevar. 24th, Michael McDowell. 25th, Ryan Preece. 26th, Alex Bowman. 27th, Eric Jones. 28th, Riley Herbst. Cody Ware, 29th. Ty Dillon in 30th.
1: Noah Gregson is 31st. Josh Berry is in the 32nd position. 33rd is Ricky Stenhouse Jr. Daniel Suarez is 34th. Austin Dillon is 35th. And your NASCAR Cup Series points leader, Tyler Reddick, is 36th. Brad, all 36 cars still on the lead lap. Again, Ty Gibbs has led 27 laps today. Shane Van Gisbergen just won, but he will restart as your race leader.
6: 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Leader Shane Van Gisbergen has opted to restart driver's right. That puts the advantage to him, not in turn number one, but in the right-hander of turn number two. And, Nick, that has worked all weekend long.
1: It certainly has, to have that advantage into that corner. The field is behind the 2026 Toyota Camry XSE Pace Car. Michael Young, as we are set to kick off Cheddar stage number two.
0: Kyle Larson will choose driver's left alongside Shane Van Gisbergen. Then it's Chase Briscoe. He'll be in that second row, driver's right to his outside. Denny Hamlin. Field makes their way through the hairpin portion of the course. That Toyota Camry XSE pace car makes that right-hand turn. Kyle Larson still trying to get the marbles off those tires. Field ready to go again.
1: Coming through the Echo Park Automotive restart zone. 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Green flag is out. They stack up, but Shane Van Gisbergen, he will take the lead all by himself in front of Kyle Larson as they head up the hill.
2: All right, here comes the field up into turn number two. Van Gisbergen with about a half a car length out in front now. Kyle Larson right on his bumper. Briscoe is there. Hamlin is there. Ryan Blaney also trying to work his way into a two-car battle over the top of the hill, Doug.
3: Somebody mid-pack kicked up a bunch of dust there. Turn three, Pat, as the leader's headed to four. Shane Van Gisbergen, second place, Kyle Larson. Chase Briscoe enters the chat at third as they're single file through the short shoot for about the top seven or eight. Battle for the eighth spot, Ross Chastain around Chase Elliott.
1: Denny Hamlin got a little roughed up at this restart. He got passed by both Ryan Blaney and William Byron and got drop-kicked to the sixth position. That's where all the action is. Ross Chastain is trying to get around Connor Zillich, but it is Shane Van Gisbergen leading the field through turn number nine with Kyle Larson hot on his heels.
0: Kyle Larson trying to make those mirrors and put a little pressure on Shane Van Gisbergen, but he may have a little pressure from Chase Briscoe. One, two, three, Ryan Briscoe, Ryan Blaney in that fourth position, but the battle further back is Denny Hamlin tries to get around William Byron. So is Shane Van Gisbergen, Kyle Larson, Chase Briscoe, Ryan Blaney in a battle for that fifth position.
1: Shane Van Gisbergen leads on the line, and the battle for that fifth has Denny Hamlin. He's driven to the outside of William Byron. William Byron gets into Hamlin now as they head back up the hill.
2: Well, that one doesn't calm down either. It goes right into turn number two. Wow, these top four cars coming at me in 3A. Once again, it's Van Gisbergen out in front. Larson right there. Briscoe, a bumper behind, and then there's Ryan Blaney.
3: And down the hill they go. Shane Van Gisbergen, second place now, though, is under assault as Chase Briscoe looks to the inside of Larson, fakes outside, gets back in line. They're going to be single fire out of the short shoot, and now Chase Briscoe dives under Larson again, gives him a little tap, but Larson with the preferred line on exit will keep the second spot.
1: Couple of dirt trackers racing out of turn number seven. Kyle Larson has lost track of Shane Van Gisbergen. Van Gisbergen's opened up about a four-car length advantage. Larson has to worry about those fast cars behind him, including Chase Briscoe and Ryan Blaney, who streaked through turn nine.
0: Van Gisbergen says, have at it, mates, as he has about a two-car length advantage over Kyle Larson. Things have settled down between he and Chase Briscoe. Ryan Blaney in that fourth position. William Byron in fifth. Further back is Ross Chastain. Battle for that sixth position. He gets alongside Denny Hamlin. They've got the seventh position. They'll go door-to-door, but Hamlin will be able to hold on to that position.
1: Denny Hamlin drop-kicked a couple of spots on that last lap. William Byron got around him. Connor Zillich got around him, and now Ross Chastain is chasing him down.
2: Yeah, Ross Chastain working his way up here as quickly as he can. Top 8-10 cars, only separated by a couple of car lengths now. Larson stalking SVG up the hill. Meanwhile, Chastain moves around Chase Elliott. Joey Logano also about drop kicks Elliott as they work their way to four.
3: That'll be the best battle of the top 10 there as it's too wide. Joey Logano the inside of Chase Elliott. Neither has won here at Sonoma before. And who's behind him? A.J. Allmendinger. Allmendinger thinks about three wide at turn seven. He's to the inside of Logano. Elliott hits Logano out of the way at turn seven and gets around in there as it's a big old brawl out of turn seven.
1: Joey Logano got roughed up by Chase Elliott. Now he's trying to fend off the challenge from Bubba Wallace. That was an incredible pass, though, by Allmendinger, who went all the way to driver's right to get around both Elliott and Logano. Michael, that's where all the action is, right around the 10th position.
0: Joey Logano still trying to hold off Bubba Wallace, but further back, Austin Simmons has John Hunter Nemechek. Chris Buescher now gets behind that 22 machine of Hunter Nemechek. So John Hunter Nemechek will now go door to door. He'll get alongside Austin Simmons and make that pass. Now it's Chris Buescher's turn. No, they're still side by side.
1: All of this happening just outside of the top 10, a side-by-side battle. Austin Cindric on the inside of John Hunter Nemechek. Pat, just a few cars back, your pole winner and stage one winner, Ty Gibbs, trying to work his way through the field.
2: Yeah, that is a real gaggle of cars now, and they're not separated by much at all. Austin Cindric trying to work his way in front of John Hunter Nemechek. Meanwhile, Chris Buescher is right there. Zane Smith also as they top the hill.
3: A lot of them have been on good streaks of lately, too. Look at this six-car battle into turn four. They're two wide, three rows deep outside the top 10. It goes Cindric inside, outside Hunter Nemechek. Then it's Chris Buescher, Zane Smith, Ty Gibbs, and Christopher Bell all stuck together exiting turn 7A.
1: And that's like... hornet's nest out of the tree, and they are buzzing out of turn number seven. They'll try to get single file. It'll be Austin Cindric who secures that position ahead of John Hunter Nemechek. That is 13th. Nemechek runs 14th. Then you've got Chris Buescher right there, and Ty Gibbs, the stage one winner, putting the pressure on as well, Michael.
0: Austin Cindric running into that 13th position. John Hunter Nemechek 14th. Further back, James Smith. He'll try to get along Ty Gibbs as Gibbs tries to make up some ground after stage one, hitting at the very end of that stage. So Ty Gibbs will now work on that rear decklid of John Hunter Nemechek.
2: Ty Gibbs was just handed a huge gift. He put the left side tires in the dirt coming toward turn number 11, and Zane Smith let him go. He did not pressure him, but we've got trouble with another Toyota as we go back down to pit road and Heather DeBow.
7: Yeah, and I mentioned earlier the problems for Tyler Reddick with the power steering. They came in at the stage break to try to fix it. What they did not work. The team is still on pit road trying to fix the issue, but I was listening to a conversation between Tyler Reddick and his crew chief, Billy Scott. They were discussing whether or not it's worth it for them to go out on track and be a couple seconds off the pace or to go into the garage and try to fix a more extensive repair like a steering rack or something else. So they're probably going to do right now is go back out on track, be a couple seconds off the pace, and then just try to hang on in case if anybody else falls out, and then they could gain a couple spots, because right now they are the points leader, but they are losing points quickly. So they're trying to salvage as much as they can on the day here with such an issue with that steering.
1: Yeah, it's been a brutal set of circumstances for Tyler Reddick as he has now fallen five laps down. Brad, we see him slowly making his way down pit lane, going to go right back onto the racetrack and kind of merge right into traffic. But boy, rough situation for our points leader.
2: Yeah, and Nick, I don't like to talk about points as they run until we get to the final stage of the race, because Cheddar stage two points have not been paid yet. But right now out on the racetrack, Denny Hamlin has assumed the points lead in the Cup Series. He is now plus four over Tyler Reddick. None of that will matter until we get to the final stage and then the checkered flag of the race. But that's where they are, where they run right now.
1: Well, March feels like a long time ago, doesn't it? When, of course, Tyler Reddick opened the season winning the Daytona 500, winning three straight races at Circuit of the Americas and Echo Park Speedway in Atlanta. That feels like an eternity ago as his season has kind of been flipped on its head as Denny Hamlin has gotten stronger and stronger into these summer months.
2: Yeah, for sure. Bubba Wallace now moves up into the top 10. He just got around Ross Chastain. That's significant. Wallace started at the back after suffering damage in qualifying yesterday. Let's check in on some of our other drivers out there. We'll go down to pit road with Napa pit reporter Wendy Venturini.
5: I think it's worthy to talk about Ryan Blaney right now in that fourth position. It started 16th. He came down pit road. And Ryan Blaney is really happy on the rights and the lefts. And you know that's pretty good for a driver at the road course. He said he feels a lot better than yesterday's practice. The entry into 4 and 10 are better than yesterday. He started to lose a little bit of the front in turn 4 and 7, but he just needed to keep the rear grip in it a little bit longer. Equal balance, and that's always something that the drivers battle. If they could be happy with the car going left and right, and Ryan Blaney seems to be doing that in the fourth position. Right behind him, William Byron. Running in the top five, William Byron was a little bit tight before he came down pit road. The fronts were really racy at the beginning of the race for William Byron. And then towards the end, the rear of the car got a little bit more racy for him. So they continue to chase those adjustments for William Byron in fifth.
2: Thank you very much, Wendy Venturini. Stage number two presented by Cheddar Scratch Kitchen. 20 to go in the stage. Shane Van Gisbergen leads Kyle Larson. Chase Briscoe, Ryan Blaney, William Byron, your top five. Connor Zilich, Denny Hamlin, A.J. Allmendinger, Chase Elliott, and Bubba Wallace, your top 10.
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1: 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Meanwhile, Bubba Wallace just went off the racetrack. He missed the corner. He's going to try to slide his way back into turn number 10. That got a little tight. My apologies there. But as for that leaderboard update, Shane Van Gisbergen is your race leader by 1.3 seconds over Kyle Larson. Chase Briscoe runs in third. Ryan Blaney is fourth. William Byron is fifth. Connor Zilich is sixth. Denny Hamlin is seventh. A.J. Allmendinger is eighth. Ninth is Chase Elliott. And Bubba Wallace was 10th. Brad, looks like he's going to cycle in ahead of Todd Gilliland all the way back in the 22nd spot.
8: All right, so Ross Chastain, 10th. John Hunter Nemechek is 11th. Joey Logano, 12th. Ty Gibbs up to 13th now. 14th is Chris Buescher. Christopher Bell, 15th. 16th is Austin Cindric. Zane Smith, 17th. 18th, Brad Keselowski. Michael McDowell, 19th. Carson Hocevar rounds out the top 20.
1: 21st is Ryan Preece. Bubba Wallace is now 22nd. 23rd is Todd Gilliland. 24th is Austin Hill. Ty Dillon runs in the 25th spot. Cole Custer is 26th. Alex Bowman is 27th. Eric Jones is 28th. Riley Herbst is 29th, and Ricky Stenhouse Jr. runs in 30th.
8: 31st right now is Daniel Suarez. He had some issues earlier. Josh Berry runs 32nd. Cody Ware, 33rd. 34th, Austin Dillon. Noah Gregson, 35th. 36, minus 6 laps is Tyler Reddick. And, Nick, you mentioned Bubba Wallace going off course. He was running in the top 10. Bubba Wallace is head-to-head in the in-season tournament bracket with Michael McDowell today here at Sonoma. Bubba Wallace was actually running 9 spots ahead of Michael McDowell. He is now running 2 behind him when it comes to that bracket challenge.
1: And how about the fact that, Brad, for the second straight year, we may see the 32nd seed upset the number 1 seed. Last year, of course, we went to Echo Park Speedway in Atlanta, had like a 25-car crash on the back straightaway, and that eliminated Denny Hamlin. Ty Dillon pulled off the upset. And now, with the power steering issues for Tyler Reddick, who is sitting 6 laps down, Alex Bowman's got a chance to win advance, and Alex Bowman has had a rough 2026, so that young man deserves a little good news. Looks like, as for right now, he's poised to get just that.
8: We were talking before the broadcast started about what might be the biggest upset in the bracket challenge. Who did I pick as the bigger upset?
1: I do believe that you said, I think Alex Bowman's got a shot to knock off Tyler Reddick. So, Brad, you get a gold star from yours truly. Not that it's worth anything, but congratulations. Good call.
8: No, I got lucky. I didn't even believe myself when I said
1: fair
8: it.
1: Fair enough.
8: But I had to pick someone. Let's pick up some action on the racetrack. John Hunter Nemechek just passed Ross Chastain. Michael Young, Ross Chastain has our pole-winning driver hot on his back bumper.
2: And Ty Gibbs will dive deep, but he'll do it the unconventional way. He'll go on the outside of Ross Chastain and make that pass, make it look easy. Now he has John Hunter Nemechek in front of him. That's about a 3-car advantage for Nemechek.
1: That's the battle for the 10th position. John Hunter Connor Nemechek has it. Ross Chastain, Ty Gibbs giving chase up the hill, Pat Patterson.
2: And here they come, and they'll go down through the gearbox. Once again, Chastain is about three to four car lengths back. Meanwhile, Ty Gibbs, he's up in front trying to run down John Hunter Nemechek. Nemechek working that top of the hill in three, now headed to four. Doug, that battle continues to you.
3: And down the slide they go towards turn 4A as John Hunter Nemechek continues Legacy Motor Club's summertime gladness there through the short chute. And he's going to keep Ty Gibbs, at least for now, one car length back. But Ty Gibbs surges through the corner of turn 7A. John Hunter Nemechek smokes the tires there, but stays back behind him there as they get down the hill.
8: Let's go further to the front and pick up what is now shaping up to be a three-car battle for second.
0: And that's been brewing for the last dozen laps or so. It is Kyle Larson in that second position, Chase Briscoe and Ryan Blaney. Blaney's a bit about two car lengths behind Briscoe's machine, and Kyle Larson really cut that corner short out of turn number 11. Still two car lengths over Briscoe.
1: Briscoe and Blaney definitely appear to be faster, but Pat, they're not that much faster than Kyle Larson. All three of those drivers streak up the hill through one.
2: Yeah, Larson brings that group up to the top of the hill. Hard right-hand corner here, lets a car drift out, pulls the wheel back to the right now. Briscoe, four car lengths behind him, three car lengths back to Blaney. Those three cars separated himself from Connor Zillage here, who brings up the next spot.
3: It was the midway point through stage one that Kyle Larson started to slip back, and we've been seeing that the last couple of laps here as he slowed down and allowed Chase Briscoe and Ryan Blaney to his clutches. Now to the hard right-hander of turn seven, Kyle Larson, the preferred line on exit, which is to the left as he keeps Briscoe and Blaney at bay.
8: Great point about that, Doug Turnbull, as we have 14 to go here in Cheddar's stage number two. If you've not heard us mention Shane Van Gisbergen, and that's because he's driven out to a nearly two-second advantage. But let's pick up as we head back toward turn number 10, that fight for second between Larson, Briscoe, and Blaney.
0: Well, this time through, Kyle Larson with a two-car length advantage over Chase Briscoe. Blaney about to say, we'll call it three-car lengths. That's second, third, and fourth. But Chase Briscoe tries to dive low, get to the inside of Kyle Larson. Unable to do so, but gets a good launch out of turn number 11. Larson able to recap it by two-car lengths.
1: Kyle Larson with two wins in his career here at Sonoma Raceway, trying to fend off the challenge from Chase Briscoe, Ryan Blaney. They're even evenly separated through turn one.
2: A couple of blue and white cars chasing each other here as they work their way through turn number two. Briscoe back there in the number 19, four car lengths behind Larson, five car lengths back to Ryan Blaney as they get up to the top of the hill and head to that right-hander.
3: And they come down the hill now. Let's see what Kyle Larson does. He gets on the brakes a little earlier, kind of feathers the car through turn four, the right-hander there, and into the short chute. Chase Briscoe charges turn seven again. He's going to peek to the inside. Larson cuts him off and then exits wide to get the preferred line of the S's, and that allows Ryan Blaney to catch up.
8: That battle for third does head down the hill through the S's a little further back. We mentioned Ty Gibbs, your pole winner. He stayed out to win Cheddar stage number one, trying to work his way back up through the field. He has been right there on the heels of John Hunter Nemechek to get up into the top 10. Ty Gibbs has been able to do that, so let's go back up front. Kyle Larson trying to hold off Chase Briscoe for second.
0: Yeah, that's the battle into turn number 11. This time, Chase Briscoe drives it in a little bit deeper. They're door to door as they make their way to turn number 11. Briscoe able to get to the inside now, to the outside, and he will pass Kyle Larson through 12.
1: They definitely traded a little paint there at the exit of turn 11, but Chase Briscoe has pulled off that pass. Move Briscoe to second. Larson back to third. Blaney lurking in fourth.
2: Yeah, Blaney goes right to the bumper of Larson. Now he'll try to dive underneath. Showed him the nose there just for a moment. Had to back off to a car, two car lengths back now. Once again, Larson under attack by Blaney. Briscoe pulling away from that group.
3: And as Briscoe pulls away, can he cut into the big-time lead that Shane Van Gisbergen had of several seconds, or has of several seconds, as Van Gisbergen enters turn 7A now. Briscoe is just charging out of the short chute, and the battle for third heats up again. Ryan Blaney under Kyle Larson. Larson concedes the spot, and here comes Connor Zillage behind him in fifth.
8: All right, it has just become a mess of a lap for Bubba Wallace. He actually had an incident there in the hairpin of turn number 11. Then he went off course. Let's talk about where this first started, Michael Young. What happened last lap?
0: Well, the last time through was Bubba Wallace and Todd Gilliland. They were down there about the midway point of turn number 11. The two made contact and pushed Bubba Wallace wide. Gilliland was able to keep things going. I thought it was going to get messy for a second, but both of those drivers were able to make it through okay.
1: until they got up the hill. And then it looked like Todd Gilliland might have shipped Bubba Wallace into the dirt. And then, of course, Riley Herbst was trying to get to the outside and stay on the racetrack. Brad, this is all mid-pack. In fact, this battle around Joey Logano, 18th on back. You and I have kept taking a peek at the cars. They're down to the hairpin right now, and you've got 8 or 10 cars just leaning on each other every lap.
8: Yeah, it is pretty intense. Pat, I want to pay off what happened with Bubba Wallace where he went off course. What can you tell us?
2: It's actually Riley Herbst up here that went off course, went just through the dirt, basically cut the corner, if you will, up here in turn number 3, Brad.
8: A couple of Toyotas then going off course there, unfortunately, and a couple of teammates actually at 2311 Racing. In fact, the last time by, you got to go down pretty far. Bubba Wallace was racing in the top 10. He is now 34th on the scoreboard, Nick.
1: Yeah, and we just saw another replay. He was wheel hopping down into turn number 11 and just sideswiped Todd Gilliland. And then again, Gilliland was just leaning on the back bumper up to turn number 2 and just said, Bubba, why don't you take a trip through the dirt? So the elbows getting wide and those two not cutting each other any slack. And then Todd Gilliland, as we touched on, had a little moment there with Riley Herbst as well.
8: I don't think he's going to be on the 2311 Racing Christmas card list.
1: Not at all.
8: At all this year. We have... We're coming to 10 laps to go in Cheddar Stage number 2. Shane Van Gisbergen leads Chase Briscoe, Ryan Blaney, Kyle Larson, Connor Zillich, your top 5.
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1: Shane Van Gisbergen has led 20 laps today at Sonoma Raceway. He is your race leader right now by 5.6 seconds. He is building a gap over second place running Chase Briscoe. Ryan Blaney is third. Connor Zillich moments ago just moved around Kyle Larson up in turn 7. So Zillich is fourth. Larson is fifth. Denny Hamlin runs in sixth. William Byron is seventh. Chase Elliott is trying to hold off Ty Gibbs. They run eighth and ninth.
6: and A.J. Allmendinger is being shown in 10th.
8: 11th is Christopher Bell. John Hunter Nemechek is 12th. 13th, Ross Chastain. Austin Cindric, 14th. 15th, Brad Keselowski. Zane Smith, 16th. Michael McDowell, 17th. Carson Hocevar, 18th. 19th, Ryan Preece. Chris Buescher rounds out the top 20, Nick. And next time by for Shane Van Gisbergen. Seven laps to go here in Cheddar, stage number two. You mentioned Shane Van Gisbergen building a gap. He short-pitted stage number one, meaning he came in before the end of the stage to be able to recycle at the front of the field once we went back to green. And now he's building that gap again.
6: He is certainly going to try to pull off what he did a year ago, potentially pitting and still winning stage two. Meanwhile, battle for second is on Pat Patterson. Chase Briscoe's trying to hold off a hard-charging Ryan Blaney.
2: Yeah, Blaney chases him up the hill now. Both cars working their way around to the right. Blaney's got to go. Zilich is right there on his bumper. They work their way now back up to the top of turn number three. Briscoe with about a four-car advantage over Blaney.
3: And the leader, Shane Van Gisbergen, is entering turn seven now as this big-time battle, which has become four cars, exits turn four. It goes Briscoe, Blaney, Zilich, and Larson there as Blaney's going to look to the inside of Briscoe, take him too wide there to turn seven. Briscoe's going to have to back off, but he gets the preferred line on the corner. It is Indiana versus Ohio, guys.
8: Door-to-door down through the S's. Ryan Blaney has now pulled out in front of Chase Briscoe. Briscoe, he's got a rearview mirror full of Connor Zilich. Zilich tried to look driver's right. Briscoe gets loose in turn number nine. They head to turn number 10. The battle is now for third.
2: This has been a strong stage for Connor Zilich. The battle for that third position ensues. Chase Briscoe will drive it a little bit deeper into turn number 11, but Zilich will overdrive. They'll get side by side through the hairpin. Connor Zilich door to door with Chase Briscoe. They'll drag race out of turn number 11. Chase Briscoe has the advantage.
6: Little bit of a hip check from Briscoe, but Zilich is going to hang strong on the outside. They're door-to-door battling for third. Briscoe and Zilich up the hill.
2: All locked up, two by two there as they work their way into the corner. Zilich to the inside, but just a little bit. But Briscoe's got the preferred line as they pull back over to the right. Zilich will have to back off a car length. And Kyle Larson just watching that action right in front of him off the top of the hill.
3: Risk versus reward when you make these big-time passes. Do you give up the spots you want? Let's see what Connor Zilich does as he looks inside deep at turn 4A, but the third-place running car, Briscoe, has a better run outside. Now Zilich to the inside of turn 7. Briscoe outside. Zilich is going to peel off and take that third position. Kyle Larson still behind him at fifth.
8: And this was a battle for the third spot as Connor Zilich, Doug Turnbull just mentioned it, took it away from Chase Briscoe, and they were able to pull Kyle Larson into this fight. I don't necessarily know that Larson is faster, but this is a race, and Kyle Larson is certainly taking advantage and trying to move up within the top five.
2: Battle for that fourth position. That's what Kyle Larson wants to take away from Chase Briscoe, but to your point, Brad Gilley, not quite sure Larson has the car that he needs in this later stage of stage number two. He'll make his way through turn number 11, but a good exit for Chase Briscoe as Kyle Larson will try to look to the inside.
6: That battle for fourth will continue to rage on. Your top five right now here at Sonoma, Shane Van Gisbergen, Ryan Blaney, Connor Zilich, Chase Briscoe, and Kyle Larson. Let's pause 10 seconds for station identification. 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

0: Back at Sonoma Raceway, next time by for Shane Van Gisbergen. We'll have four laps to go in Cheddar's stage number two. That means the pit window is about to open for anyone hoping to gain track position at the end of the stage. The best way to do that, pit before the stage break ends and before pit road closes with two to go in the stage.
1: And let's double back to the point that you were trying to make, Brad, right before that battle for second got a little bit crazy, and that's the strategy that Shane Van Gisbergen, we think, could be trying to implement here. We saw a year ago, listen, if you pit during a stage, you're usually grenading your chance to win the stage, unless you build a monster gap and you go out there and you hammer out qualifying laps. It looks like right now with Shane Van Gisbergen, as the lead has ballooned to 9.3 seconds, he may at least have a chance to pit and still jump anybody further back in the field that opts to stay out.
0: And that's where Shane Van Gisbergen's talent on road courses is just demoralizing to the rest of the field. They say that you can't win stages and win the race on a road course. The only time it's ever happened here at Sonoma Raceway with the hometown driver of Kyle Larson. That was a much different scenario, because then you look at things happening. When do we have cautions? Do they happen before the end of the stage? Today we're racing straight up with it. And Andrew Curlin, what can you tell us on pit road? It looks like things are opening up.
2: Michael McDowell is one of the first drivers to come down pit road on this cycle of pit stops. He was saying the rear tires were starting to chatter. Four tires, Sunoco fuel for McDowell.
0: Thank you very much, Andrew Curlin. We saw Ryan Preece coming in and a handful of other drivers. Actually, Brad Keselowski was the one who came in with his number six Ford Mustang there at RFK Racing. Shane Van Gisbergen still on the racetrack. He does not come to pit road. He stays out. Second place, Ryan Blaney, is still just now getting to the entrance of pit road. Looks like he's going to stay out on the racetrack as well, along with Connor Zilich. But we do see a couple more cars coming in. Kyle Larson coming in. Denny Hamlin will take his Toyota Camry to pit road as well, as things are firing up with two laps to go here in Cheddar's stage number two, Heather.
3: And Kyle Larson has been very quiet on the radio so far. They told him he needed to work on turns four through seven, so they'll give him an air pressure adjustment for handling. Wendy.
1: All right, so Chase Briscoe is going to peel out of his pit box. Looks like Denny Hamlin is also in. Let's go to Andrew Curlin.
2: Denny Hamlin is in. No complaints once again. It's going to be four tires and fuel. Chase Elliott also in for four tires, Sunoco fuel. Two quiet drivers on my end. Carson Hocevar is in. They're going to make no adjustments, so a lot of happy drivers, Wendy, on my end of pit road.
3: William Byron has been a little bit tight today, but he came down pit road at lap 52. Four tires, Sunoco fuel, and a fast pit stop for the 24 team, Andrew Curlin.
2: Joey Logano is in. He said all four tires are no good, so they're going to make an adjustment for him. I see the wedge is in on the back of his race car. They're going to try to make Joey Logano have a little bit of a better handling race car here for stage number three.
0: Shane Van Gisbergen has opted not to win the stage. However, he is going to come to pit road. He does it with a 10-second advantage over second place, but now he takes that Red Bull Chevrolet down to pit road speed, comes around the bend. This is really the front straightaway section of pit road, and we'll go to Wendy Venturini.
3: Shane Van Gisbergen is in for a solid stop. Four tires, Sunoco fuel. They come around from the right side to the left side. It looks like a solid stop for the 97 team, also down pit road. Ryan Blaney had a break really hard as Shane Van Gisbergen was leaving his pit stall, so a little bit of trouble here on pit road. Andrew Curlin.
2: It was a solid stop for Connor Zilich, who just came in. Four tires, Sunoco fuel. They did not make any adjustments for him as he was carving his way through the field, as we just heard in this stage.
0: So let's find out who wins Cheddar's stage number two. Ty Gibbs, your stage one winner, has assumed the lead on the scoreboard. I think the bigger question, Nick Yeoman, how far up in the top 10 will Shane Van Gisbergen be able to finish? It all depends on the amount of cars that actually flip the stage.
1: Well, right now he is being scored as running in the eighth position. We watch Ty Gibbs make the bend through turn number eight and nine. He's got about a 15 to 20 car length advantage over his Joe Gibbs teammate of Christopher Bell. Then you look back to A.J. Allmendinger, Austin Cindric, and then you see Shane Van Gisbergen start to run down guys like Ross Chastain as well as Zane Smith, as we have about to hit one to go here in Cheddar Stage 2.
0: Tyler Allen is the crew chief for Ty Gibbs, that number 54 Saia Toyota Camry XSE with Joe Gibbs Racing. They're going to try and win both stages here as Ty Gibbs will exit turn number one and head to Pat.
4: Here he comes up to turn number two for the final time at this stage. Make that right-hand corner there. Nice and smooth, no real pressure from behind. Christopher Bell just now also making the turn two corner. Here's the 54 as he climbs to the top of the racetrack here in turn number three and heads to four.
5: And down the hill he goes toward turn number four with a comfortable lead Ty Gibbs has over his teammate Christopher Bell. Gibbs coming out of the short chute right now, exits straight from turn four. Bell needing those points as he's fallen into the standings here the last couple of weeks. So they are a couple of car lengths apart as they exit turn 7A. And then it's almost a straightaway back to third place Allmendinger.
1: It's the red and white Saia logistics machine, the Toyota, powered by Ty Gibbs through turn number nine. Yesterday picked up his first pole of the season. Now he's trying to hang on. Christopher Bell starting to charge a bit, Michael Young, but just a couple corners to go here in stage two.
6: For Ty Gibbs, he was stuck mid-pack for most of this second stage. As you said, Christopher Bell has really closed that gap down, but here comes Ty Gibbs smoothly through that hairpin of turn number 11. His teammate about eight car lengths behind. Ty Gibbs through turn number 11 and now through turn number 12.
0: It wasn't an easy one, but for the second time today, Ty Gibbs will see the green and white checkered flag. He wins stage number two, followed by teammate Christopher Bell. 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

0: 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Shane Van Gisbergen finished seventh. 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Chase Briscoe ninth. And Ryan Blaney rounded out the top 10. Pit Road is about to open once again, and our Napa pit reporters are going to get very busy. 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
1: So it will be Tyler Reddick, who is poised right now behind the 2026 Toyota Camry XSE pace car, but he is going to need some fuel and tires after winning both of these stages. Christopher Bell, we assume, will follow him onto pit lane. In fact, the front of the field is approaching the entrance to pit lane as we speak. And Tyler Reddick, as he blitzes around the pace car, we see Ty Gibbs duck onto pit lane along with Christopher Bell and a host of others as they make that slow crawl around the turn 11 hairpin. Let's go to Napa pit reporter Heather DeBoe.
2: First in on my end will be Austin Cindric. He said he was decent on the long run, but they're going to give him an air pressure adjustment to help with fire off. Also in was Christopher Bell, saying there was less grip than the last run in the rear, so they're going to go back half on an adjustment there. Oh, and he made a mistake. He's going to have to back up. They think they might have a loose lug nut on the left front for Christopher Bell. Andrew Kerlin.
3: Yeah, it's quiet on my end of pit road. John Hunter Nemechek, the only taker that I have. He had a pit road penalty that last time by. The Spire drivers on my end, that's Hosabar and McDowell, decided to short pit this time compared to last time where they were going for stage points, Wendy Venturini.
4: AJ Allmendinger was down on pit road. He said his tires held off a lot longer this run. They decided to drop the air pressure. Crew chief Trent Owens making that call. He said, we just can't keep up with the competition and run as hard as them. They were trying to keep up with those adjustments for AJ Allmendinger. Also, Ty Gibbs, a little bit tight, but he said, leave it. I'm happy with the car. Not a lot to report on Ty Gibbs, but when a driver's happy, it's always a good sign. And it looks like he did come out towards the front when he left pit road.
0: And that race off pit road had Ty Gibbs beating the Echo Park Automotive Chevrolet of AJ Allmendinger. Shane Van Gisbergen will resume control of the race. When we come back, we'll take our second trip through the Echo Park Automotive restart zone and reset the field as we head to the final stage of the Toyota Save Mart 350.
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1: 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Let's give you a quick snapshot of the top 20. 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
2: Shane Van Gisbergen is your race leader here at Sonoma Raceway. Connor Zilich has fought his way all the way up to second. Chase Briscoe is third. Ryan Blaney is fourth. Kyle Larson runs in the fifth position. Then it's Denny Hamlin in sixth. Michael McDowell seventh. Eighth is Chase Elliott. William Byron ninth. And Brad Keselowski is up to 10th.
1: Before the field heads to the freeway insurance choose, let's go to Wendy Venturini on pit road. What happened to Ross Chastain?
3: Ross Chastain came in fifth. He's out on 33rd place, and I'll give you an update of what happened. Now, before that stop, he said, when I go to throttle in a straight line, it just squats and spins the tires. I don't really feel like we did a lot of changes from yesterday's practice, yet it feels so different. So he was not happy with the feedback of the car. They decided to make a shock adjustment. So they spent a lot of time on the front of the race car, rear of the race car, making those adjustments. So they gave up those spots in order to make Ross Chastain a little bit more comfortable on the spin of the tires.
2: I guess, Brad, that's the time to do it, right? During a stage break, you've got an extended caution. Obviously, Ross gives up a ton of track position. But, hey, get that thing fixed. Give your driver an opportunity at least to stay on the lead lap and have a fighting chance here in stage three.
1: Yeah, have to trust that crew chief, Brandon McSwain, in what he's doing. He'll now have to mow his way up through the field in that Kubota Chevrolet. We're going to come through the Echo Park Automotive Restart Zone for just the second time today. Echo Park Automotive, every car happy owner. They're two by two in front of you, Michael Young.
4: Yeah, the Trackhouse team. Teammates are on the front row. Well, they'll start 1-2, I should say. Shane Van Gisbergen to driver's right. Connor Zilish chooses driver's left. Chase Briscoe driver's right. Then Ryan Blaney. He'll start driver's left as they exit the turn number 11 portion of the course. Field starting to make their way as the Toyota Camry XSE pace car makes that right-hand turn. Shane Van Gisbergen will lead him back to the restart.
2: They're a Trackhouse teammates. They finished 1-2 yesterday in the O'Reilly race. It's Shane Van Gisbergen jumping on the throttle, but Connor Zilich is going to fight back to the inside as they head to turn one.
5: Here comes the main event to the top of the hill. Let's see who gets around this corner the quickest. It looks like SVG is going to get it done right now as he'll single file them by the first three cars. SVG moving over to the right. Zilich right behind. It's Chase Briscoe. Kyle Larson charging for that fourth spot now as they exit the corner.
6: Track position so premium here on this one-groove track as Shane Van Gisbergen squeaks into the lead. He exits turn four with Connor Zilich in tow. Chase Briscoe's broken away from a two-wide battle for the fourth position where Kyle Larson looks under Ryan Blaney, and behind him, Michael McDowell has re-entered the front running chat.
1: Next time by the start-finish line, 50 laps to go here in the Toyota Save Mart 350. Shane Van Gisbergen being chased by his Red Bull teammate, Connor Zilich. That's the top two drivers as they continue down the hill. Chase Briscoe also wants to be a part of this fight. They exit turn number nine. Zilich right on the back bumper of Briscoe in 10.
4: I will say Zilich looked very good in stage two, and he's right on the rear Declan of his teammate, Shane Van Gisbergen. He will tuck right underneath that Declan. Chase Briscoe there as well. He's in that third position right behind Zilich. Shane Van Gisbergen will lead him out of turn 11. Connor Zilich, Chase Briscoe, your top three.
2: Connor Zilich has been salivating at an opportunity like this in his series career, hanging one car length between his teammate Shane Van Gisbergen out of turn one.
5: Now let's see what the rules of engagement are here when they get to the top of this corner. Zilich will get right to his bumper, not close enough to put it on him though. They work their way through turns 3A now, up to the top of the hill. Half a car length separate the top three.
6: Easy to forget that this is a marathon and not a sprint of these restarts. The car's so close together. They charge down the hill. Van Gisbergen, Zilich,
5: trouble. Josh
6: right.
5: Berry goes around. Cars going every four cars. Doug, I just barely can see them on my end.
6: You got Bubba Wallace escaping the melee there. Looks like he has front damage there. Tyler Reddick was just behind him as the field begins to slow and the dust clears.
1: And this is the third caution here of the Toyota Save Mart 350. First caution for cause as Shane Van Gisbergen holds the lead over Connor Zilich. We will have 49 laps to go next time by.
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1: 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Nick, you had the opportunity to see a replay of this incident.
2: Yeah, it looked like a little friendly fire. Of course, the Wood Brothers and Team Penske cars are crewed out of the same shop, and it looked like Austin Cindric might have gave the old heave-ho to Josh Berry there at the top of the hill in front of Pat Patterson. It sent Josh Berry spinning. And then, of course, Bubba Wallace had to try to dart out of the way. AMR safety crew had to pick up some debris in that part of the racetrack as well. But it was Josh Berry, the car that was sent spinning, to bring out this most recent yellow flag.
1: Just outside of the Sunoco fuel window, will we have any takers? We'll find out. 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
2: Back at Sonoma Raceway, another full course caution is good news for Tyler Reddick. He just got the wave around. He's gone from down 6 laps, Brad, to now down 4 laps. So, again, it's a wing and a prayer, but your points leader has made a couple laps back. And if we get a little chaos here, maybe he can find his way back on the lead lap. But this is really, really interesting. The point of this caution, in fact, we're going to see if we have any drivers opt for pit lane. Let's get some updates from our NAP Auto Parts pit reporters. Let's start with Heather DeBow.
3: And you guys mentioned Bubba Wallace there, kind of having nowhere to go, getting caught up in that melee. So he will be coming down pit road. They're going to tape up the nose and repair the damage on the 23. But even with all the off-track excursions he's took this week and on this race alone, he's been pretty calm. And for Bubba, calm on the radio. So he's got to get this hood taped up, and he'll be headed back out to try to make his way back through the field yet once again here today. Andrew Kerlin?
12: Yeah, Heather, one of my drivers is Noah Gregson, who was involved in that last incident. They're going to change 4 tires for him. But as for the guys that did not pit, Travis Peterson on that last green flag pit stop said to Michael McDowell stay on offense here. By the way, great job executing those green flag pit stops. So they're pretty happy with that one, Venturini.
3: Ryan Blaney in the fourth position wanted the team to take a look just a moment ago at the right front contact he had with Chase Briscoe in turn two. Haven't received any feedback on that contact, but I do want to note the last time Ryan Blaney came down pit road, he had some trouble with his cool suit. He power cycled, so the last time down pit road, they gave him some extra ice packs through the window during the last pit stop to keep Ryan Blaney a little bit cool. When those cool suits go, man, those drivers feel it fast.
1: All right, thank you very much, Wendy Venturini, Andrew Curlin, and Heather DeBoe. And remember at the beginning of the race during our pre-race coverage, Nick, Bubba Wallace said, man, I love this road racing. I wish we could do this every week right now.
13: You want to ask him that question again maybe at the end of this race? Because it has been a bit of a rough day for Bubba.
1: It has been. 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
2: 48 laps to go here at Sonoma Raceway. Shane Van Gisbergen is your race leader. Connor Zilich runs in second, and he was putting the pressure on SVG right before this yellow flag came out. Chase Briscoe runs in third. Ryan Blaney is fourth. Kyle Larson is fifth. Michael McDowell's been in the top 10 for much of the day. He runs in the sixth position. Denny Hamlin is seventh. Chase Elliott is eighth. William Byron is ninth. And Carson Hocevar runs in 10th.
1: Field is going through the freeway insurance choose. We are going to restart with 47 to go. 11th is Austin Hill. He and Ryan Preece is 12th. Brad Keselowski, 13th. Alex Bowman, 14th. 15th, Ty Dillon. Todd Gilliland, 16th. 17th, Ricky Stenhouse Jr. Joey Logano, 18th. Ty Gibbs, 9th. 20 is Cole Custer, Michael Young.
4: Yeah, the Trackhouse teammates have chosen, and second verse, same as the first. Once again, Shane Van Gisbergen goes to driver's right. Connor Zilich, driver's left. Chase Briscoe then in the second row, driver's right. Ryan Blaney, driver's left. Kyle Larson, driver's right. Michael McDowell will go driver's left. And it's Denny Hamlin. He'll go driver's right in that fourth row with Chase Elliott to his outside, driver's left. The Toyota Camry XSE pace car slowly brings that field through the hairpin of turn number 11. Rest of the field starts to catch up. Bubba Wallace just now rejoins the tail end of the field. Pace car pulls away, and we're about to go green once again in the Toyota Save Mart 350.
1: 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Shane Van Gisbergen gets the jump from driver's right. A nice push from Chase Briscoe. He's able to clear Connor Zilich, but it's side by side for second.
5: All right, the field now goes up that 10 stories to turn number two. Right-hander here, SVG out in front of the field by a car length now. Right behind him, looks like Chase Briscoe will take over the second spot. Zilich in third, Larson in fourth, and Blaney in fifth as the top of the hill.
6: This sheet metal slinky's got to go downstairs now as Shane Van Gisbergen leads him into turn 4A, gets smoothly through the corner. Chase Briscoe, Connor Zilich, and now it's a two-wide battle for fourth. Kyle Larson again looking into Ryan Blaney. Out breaks him into the turn, keeps that wheel to the right. Michael McDowell's watching it as they stay too wide, and Denny Hamlin spins right in front of me there as the field goes by him just outside the top 10. No damage on the 11. He tries to ride his machine, but he's getting in the grass.
2: Miraculous job by about two-thirds of the field to avoid running into Denny Hamlin as he's able to right the ship and pull right in front of Tyler Reddick, who is still four laps down. Up front, though, it is Shane Van Gisbergen, Chase Briscoe, and Connor Zilich.
4: We'll see if Shane Van Gisbergen can hold off Chase Briscoe, or now it won't look like he's going to be able to do anything as far as Briscoe goes. He's more worried about Connor Zilich right behind him. Zilich about a car length behind. It's still Shane Van Gisbergen with the lead.
1: Shane Van Gisbergen leading the way. Chase Briscoe.
4: Oh, he got a car around Todd Gilliland in turn number 11. He got turned around. He'll rejoin the field. Everything will stay green.
1: Let's pick up the leaders in front of Pat.
5: They work their way through turn number two. Three car length advantage Shane Van Gisbergen has over Briscoe. Two more car lengths back to Zilich now.
6: As they're single file down the hill to turn 4A, where do you make up time? Can you catch the king, Shane Van Gisbergen? Chase Briscoe, his car gets a little squeamish exiting turn number four there, but he is fighting. He's charging. So is Connor Zilich. And Kyle Larson charges the corner again. He still hasn't been able to get to by fourth place Ryan Blaney.
2: Now, Kyle Larson is trying everything he can do to find an advantage, find a corner that he can slip around Ryan Blaney, but that has been easier said than done through the S's. Shane Van Gisbergen by a car
13: car length over Briscoe. Another two back to Zilich, Blaney, and Larson, your top five.
4: Top five look pretty clean through this portion of the course. The only real battle, maybe that battle for that second position. Once again, Connor Zilich right there. Chase Briscoe has it. Zilich wants it, but won't be able to close that gap. Shane Van Gisbergen is still about a two-car length advantage over Chase Briscoe. Connor Zilich, Ryan Blaney, and Kyle Larson, your top five.
1: 45 laps to go in the race. Now we are within the Sunoco fuel window. Should some team try and have a strategy and make a pit stop? Nick, we mentioned in Cheddar stage number two, I don't really ever like to talk about points as they run in the middle of the race because it doesn't really matter until all stage points are paid. Here's a good reason for that. Denny Hamlin in stage two was showing his 4 points ahead of Tyler Reddick in the NASCAR Cup Series point standings. After that spin, after all stage points have been paid, Tyler Reddick back up front, plus 7 over Denny Hamlin, but we have 45 to go.
13: And Brad, now seems like a good time to break out the old in-season challenge bracket because we pointed out at the start of the show.
6: Got trouble down the short shoot here. Chase Elliott just got hooked. He gets the car righted again, but just narrowly misses hitting the wall. He's been having a good day, but now he's stuck in the back third of the pack.
13: That's the second.
6: And another spin. John Hunter Nemechek gets hit by Zane Smith. Sorry to cut you off, Nick, but these guys are getting antsy. That is 3 spins in the last lap.
13: No, Doug Turnbull, it's all good, my friend. When you got cars spinning, you certainly should jump in. You mentioned earlier it's a marathon, not a sprint, but stage three has kind of looked like a sprint. Chase Elliott's been off the racetrack. Now John Hunter Nemechek. But, Brad, the point I was going to make, Ty Dillon, Denny Hamlin matched up once again in this in-season challenge. Denny Hamlin spins and falls to the rear of the field. And Ty Dillon's having a pretty good day. He's running in the 10th position. So once again, this in-season challenge is poised to give us a few more upsets.
1: If you're Ty Dillon and running 10th, and running 10th on a road course, that might even be more than a pretty good day. And what an opportune one as well. Pat, let's pick up the leaders in front of you.
5: Yeah, Van Gisbergen out by about 4 car lengths over Briscoe, Zilich, and Ryan Blaney. Everybody single file, Doug, as they work their way through this part of the racetrack right now.
6: And that's true, and it looks like confrontation for second spot. Chase Briscoe under full assault from Connor Zilich there, as Zilich is hungry, angry in his Chevrolet. He looks to the inside of Briscoe. Briscoe's going to fan outside. He gets a little sheet metal nudge there as they get it back together. Briscoe holds the spot for now.
13: They definitely rubbed fenders down there in turn number 7. Briscoe holding off Connor Zilich, but the question is for how long, because the rookie has a very fast Chevrolet as they bend down the hill of turn number 8. SVG's opened up a 12 car length advantage, but Michael, everybody's looking at that battle for second.
4: And Connor Zilich doesn't want his teammate to get away. He'll drive it a little bit deeper down into turn number 11. Chase Briscoe is there. Connor Zilich tries to get alongside, won't be able to do so, but he's right up underneath that rear deck lane. Both drivers get a good run out of turn number 11. Chase Briscoe, 2 car lengths advantage.
1: Shane Van Gisbergen, a nice lead right now, almost a 1 second advantage, but that fight for second goes back up the hill. Connor Zilich trying to chase down Briscoe.
5: Yeah, Zilich about 2 car lengths back now as they crest the hill, make that right hand corner. Zilich not able to get the exit he wanted this time off of turn number 2. He'll close it back down to about 3 car lengths as they head up to the top of the hill. Here's the leader, already headed to 4.
6: Yes, that leader, Shane Van Gisbergen, 5-6 car length lead into turn 4. Chase Briscoe's got a car length over Connor Zilich, but Zilich definitely looks faster at the WeatherTech Chevy as he peeks to the outside. Now he looks inside of Briscoe there, but he's not going to get it this time. It's 7A. Ryan Blaney's 4th. Kyle Larson is 5th.
13: A lot of good nose-to-tail battles right behind that trio of Briscoe, Zilich, and Blaney, who run 2nd, 3rd, and 4th. In fact, Kyle Larson's trying to fend off a challenge from Michael McDowell. McDowell's got company in the form of William Byron. Michael, they're all snaking their way through 8 and 9.
4: Let's keep an eye on that Michael McDowell, William Byron battle. The battle for second seems to have subsided ever so slightly. Michael McDowell still a couple of car lengths ahead of William Byron. Ryan Priest actually there as well. Back up to the front. Shane Van Gisbergen is your leader. Chase Briscoe now once again. Those mirrors full. Connor Zilich gets a nice run through 12.
1: 42 laps to go now in the Toyota Save Mart 350. Your top 10, look at this. Shane Van Gisbergen leading. Chase Briscoe runs 2nd. 3rd, Connor Zilich, Ryan Blaney, Kyle Larson round out the top 5. Then it's Michael McDowell, William Byron, Ryan Preece, Carson Hocevar, and Ty Gibbs back up in the top 10.
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13: Back at Sonoma Raceway, here it is, the Toyota Save Mart 350 here on the Performance Racing Network alongside Brad Gilley. Out the turns today, doing a great job. Pat Patterson, Doug Turnbull, and Michael Young. Equally great job by our Napa Auto Parts pit reporters, Wendy Venturini, Andrew Curlin, and Heather DeBow, as we are at the midway point of the season with just 40 laps to go here at Sonoma. Shane Van Gisbergen by 1.1 seconds over Chase Briscoe. And Briscoe's doing everything he can, Brad, to fend off the challenge from young Connor Zilich. Easily the best day of Connor Zilich's season. It's been a miserable one to this point, but Connor has a pretty fast race car, and he continues to try to wear out the back of that Toyota of Briscoe.
1: Want to give Connor a lot of credit today, though. His rookie season has been disastrous, and I think that's even a euphemism for how bad it's been. And he's had opportunity. He's had some of the fastest cars on the track. It was that way at Circuit of the Americas. He was very fast, restarting on the front row last weekend in San Diego at Naval Base Coronado when Austin Hill went wide into a turn and not only took out Connor Zilich, but also Shane Van Gisbergen and many front runners. Today needs to be about getting to the checkered flag, and I think they're doing a good job of that. Wait for your opportunity to happen, and I think we're seeing that. And I'll give him a lot of credit for what he's doing out there, Nick.
13: Yeah, there's no doubt. Some other drivers having really good days. Michael McDowell's been in the top 10 all day. How about a shout-out to Ryan Preece? He's hounding William Byron right now through turns 3 and 4. Preece running inside the top 10 as well. That's the battle for the 7th position. So a lot of drivers having some good days, despite the fact that Shane Van Gisbergen has been out front for much of the last hour here at Sonoma.
1: This is the big question right now. We have 39 laps to go. We are within the Sunoco fuel window. The one thing you don't want to do is be the last person to make your final pit stop. You want to try and be one of the first cars to make your last pit stop, but you don't want to do it too early, because if you do, you have to worry about how long you have to go on Goodyear tires. Daniel Suarez, when he joined us yesterday for the broadcast of the Pit Boss Food Max 250, told us that the tire degradation and the lap time drop-off as a result of that was much higher with the Cup Series cars than it was with the O'Reilly cars. So if you come in too early, you run the risk of not having tires that could take you to the distance up front. If you wait too late and other people come onto pit road, you run the risk of a caution coming out, burying you in the field.
13: Certainly that window is wide open now for all of these drivers. Let's take a peek at that battle for seventh. Pat Patterson, William Byron, Ryan Preece, they're nose to tail up the hill.
5: Yeah, a couple of those cars got some orange in them right now, and Preece right now is trying to get into the trunk of Byron. They work their way through the corner here in 3A up to the top of the hill. Call it about a half a car length between those two as they head to four, Doug.
6: And down the hill they go. William Byron in that orange and white car with some yellow in it. Kind of looks like the old Ricky Rudd Tide ride from decades back. As they threw the short chute, Ryan Preece drawn a bead on him, and he looks under him there. Byron has to get out of the throttle early for turn seven. Make that Ryan Preece around William Byron exiting 7A.
1: Ryan Preece seventh last weekend in San Diego. He is now running seventh as he passes William Byron. Preece was coming into this race on the bubble of the NASCAR Cup Series point standings in 16th. Shane Van Gisbergen was right behind him, but Michael Young, Ryan Preece having a heck of a drive today.
4: He certainly has, and now William Byron will have to worry about Ty Gibbs, who has been on the charge since this third stage has started. Ty Gibbs will drive extremely deep into the hairpin of turn number 11. He'll close in on that rear bumper of William Byron. We'll call it a car length and a half advantage for Byron.
13: Ty Gibbs has already picked up 20 NASCAR points by winning the first two stages today, but he's looking for more, trying to chase down William Byron in the battle for eight.
5: Up the hill they go into turn number two. Ty Gibbs getting ever so closer to William Byron. He'll get right to his bumper as they came off of turn number two. Drifts back now a little bit. Byron will control that one as they go up the hill to top to go to four.
6: And that's the biggest confrontation inside the top 10 there, as Ryan Preece has gotten by for that eighth place battle or so. William Byron's car ailing a little bit as Ty Gibbs, who won the first two stages today, charging through traffic once again. It's still Byron by a car length, but Ty Gibbs charges the corner, looks under on the apex. Byron gets a little loose on exit, but has the preferred line.
1: It's that orange Solar Blast Exalta Chevrolet of William Byron. It's the red and white Saia Toyota Camry XSC of Ty Gibbs. Ty Gibbs trying to have a maximum points day and collect as many as he can after already earning 20 in the first two stages. About two car lengths now for Ty Gibbs off the back bumper of Byron.
4: Had such a strong first stage did Ty Gibbs as he led every lap, and now will dive deep into turn number 11. He'll get alongside William Byron. The two will go door to door. The exit of turn number 11, and Ty Gibbs makes it look easy. He'll take over that eighth position.
13: Impressive pass by Ty Gibbs as he moves around William Byron and quickly sets sail. In fact, he is already starting to track down Ryan Preece for seventh up the hill.
5: That battle comes up the hill 10 stories tall. Right-hand corner here down through the gearbox. Byron trying to hold on to Ty Gibbs. Ty Gibbs now about 12 car lengths off of the number 60 as they work their way to the top of the hill. Gibbs doing everything he can to catch Preece.
6: He certainly is there, but it'll take a little bit of time as Preece is still cutting good laps. Down the hill they go, kind of off camber out of turn four is Ryan Preece. Ty Gibbs, three car lengths behind, same car lengths back to William Byron. And who's entered the chat there? How about Alex Bowman having a good day here at Sonoma?
1: Alex Bowman running up there in the top 10. Nick, I want to give a shout-out to that Kubota driver, Ross Chastain. Wendy Venturini gave us the report. He was on pit road at the end of stage number two while crew chief Brandon McSwain was leading a shock adjustment for that car. Ross Chastain restarted toward the tail of the field. He is working his way close to the top 15 now.
13: Yeah, this isn't just doing damage control. This is being handed some lemons and saying, I'm going to make a really nice cocktail with some lemonade, because Ross Chastain all of a sudden finds himself within, as you pointed out, striking distance of maybe here getting a top 10 finish. So it's been a really, really nice rebound as we wait to see Ross Chastain streak across the start finish line here. He runs in that 15th position, just got around Ty Dillon. So give him another spot, Brad. I knew he was close to Ty Dillon. I just wanted to see him clear the media center there to make sure that he pulled off that pass. But that's a great rebound for Ross and that Trackhouse crew.
1: Shane Van Gisbergen has a 1.7 second lead over Chase Briscoe. Connor Zilich, 2.5 seconds back, 3.3 back to Ryan Blaney, 4.6 back to Kyle Larson, with 35 to go here in Sonoma.
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13: Shane Van Gisbergen is your leader right now with just 33 laps to go. Van Gisbergen's been out front for 46 circuits. In fact, we've only had two leaders today. Shane Van Gisbergen for 46 laps, Ty Gibbs for 31. But SVG's advantage is 1.8 seconds over Chase Briscoe. Connor Zilich runs in third. Ryan Blaney is fourth. Kyle Larson is fifth. Al is sixth. Ty Gibbs has been on the move. He's up to seventh. Just got around Ryan Preece moments ago. Preece runs in eighth. William Byron is ninth. His Hendrick teammate Alex Bowman rounds out the top 10.
1: Christopher Bell up 13 spots since the last restart. He is 11th. 12th is Carson Hocevar. Brad Keselowski 13th. 14th, Austin Cindric. Ross Chastain, after starting in the back of the stage, is up to 15th. Ty Dillon runs 16th. Ricky Stenhouse Jr. 17th. A.J. Allmendinger in the Echo Park Automotive Chevrolet is 18th. 19th is Cole Custer. Zane Smith rounds out the top 20.
13: 21st is Joey Logano. 22nd, Josh Berry. Riley Herbst is 23rd. Austin Hill is 24th. 25th right now is Eric Jones. Daniel Suarez is 26th. Bubba Wallace runs in 27th. Chase Elliott went for a lazy spin a little bit earlier. Might have had help from Austin Cindric. He runs in 28th. Chris Buescher is 29th, and Noah Gregson is 30th.
1: Outside of the top 30, 31st runs Austin Dillon, 32nd Todd Gilliland. John Hunter Nemechek got spun. He is 33rd. Denny Hamlin got spun as well, a little splitter damage. He's not been able to move up from 34th. Cody Ware runs 35th. Tyler Reddick, after power steering problems, still running minus four laps. He is 36th, the final car on the racetrack. They're hoping to gain some positions, but we've not really seen much attrition yet in this one, Nick.
13: That's right, fans. Just as you all expected, the two drivers that have combined for nine wins this year and have dominated this championship, they're separated by just 8 points. Denny Hamlin, Tyler Reddick, they run 34th and 36th today. It has been a wild day for the points leaders. Reddick still four laps down, and as you pointed out, Brad, Denny Hamlin fell to the tail end of the field and has simply not made up any ground. Clearly has some damage to the nose of that car. Let's go to our Napa Auto Parts pit reporter, Andrew Kerlin, as it looks like the fuel window's opened up.
12: It has. Chase Elliott is on pit road. Alan Gustafson said pit this time. It gave the crew, I don't think, a whole lot of heads up. They were sitting on the wall. He spun a handful of laps ago. He's been pretty quiet. The complaint before that was just trying to keep rear tires on his Chevrolet.
1: And Nick, Chase Elliott, how did he spin?
13: I think Austin Cindric got into it at turn four. And Austin Cindric also spun out Josh Berry a little bit earlier today. So a bit of a bowling pin, but good call, I think, for Chase Elliott. When you spin those tires around, it just grinds those Goodyear tires into the racetrack. So I'm sure Chase Elliott's car, Brad, did not feel very comfortable over the last 5, 6, 7, 8 laps after that spin. So he is the first one on the lead lap to jump onto pit lane here.
1: Ally Chevrolet of Alex Bowman coming onto pit road. He has been on the move in a big way, raced his way well up into the top 10, was running ninth, and let's go down to pit road and Heather DeBoe.
3: And that team feeling really good about that race car, having a top 10 run in their opinions. They're going to do a slight air pressure adjustment here for him to help with the handling. Also in was Austin Cindric, telling his team the tires are completely gone. He also has some heavy damage to the left front. Ford Goodyear tires and Sunoco fuel.
13: So as, it was a near miss as Alex Bowman was pulling out of his pit box, almost collided with Cole Custer. Custer's on pit lane. We also see Joey Logano, Andrew Curlin.
12: Yeah, he's in. He's turning a lot better after they made an adjustment for him, but he's still loose. It's going to be four tires and Sunoco fuel for Joey Logano.
1: All right, thank you very much, Andrew. Thank you very much, Heather DeBoe. Wendy Venturini is going to get busy pretty soon, we know as well. Great coverage today from our Napa Auto Parts pit reporters. Shane Van Gisbergen coming through turn 10. Michael Young, what do you say? Are they ready to pit?
4: Yeah, it looks like he is ready to go in the pit lane, but he looked like he was headed that way and then decided not to. He's going to extend that lead. That battle for second starting to shape up again as Chase Briscoe had a good gap over Connor Zillage. He's now got that closed out, talking about Zillage, about three car lengths.
13: Also just had a change for the sixth position. Ty Gibbs got another one. He got around Michael McDowell, but let's track that battle for second. Pat, it's in front of you at the top of the hill.
5: Yeah, they just get here now down through the gearbox goes Briscoe. Behind him, Zillage, call it five car lengths maybe now as they work their way over to the right here in 3A. Head their tucks on the top of the hill in 3. Long way back to Blaney and Larson there. Ty Gibbs also trying to make up some ground, Doug.
6: Yeah, but Gibbs has been on the charge here this run. Back to second place to turn 4A as Chase Briscoe, three car lengths the advantage over third place Connor Zillage. Briscoe, runner-up here a year ago, struggled last week. Zillage trying to rebound after a tough last week as well. They are still a couple of car lengths apart heading to the S's.
1: The Echo Park Automotive Chevrolet has pulled on to pit road. Wendy Venturini.
3: A.J. Allmendinger said the car is good early, but when it goes fast. They need to address the roll without bringing it up. He came down pit road for four tires, fuel, and an air pressure adjustment.
13: Also saw routine stop just a couple pit boxes ahead of A.J. Allmendinger for Ryan Preece, who's had a really nice day inside the top 10. Here comes Shane Van Gisbergen. He'll stay out on the racetrack, but second and third are both going to pit. Here comes Chase Briscoe and Connor Zillage. They will opt for stops here with 29 laps to go, Heather DeBoe.
3: And Chase Briscoe in just telling the team he's a little tight on the right-handers. The team going to work on that right side. They're going to do an air pressure adjustment, four tires, and Sunoco fuel. Andrew Curlin.
12: Connor Zillage is in. Let's see what hitting a lap before Shane Van Gisbergen will do for him. He said he was tight once again, turning right. It's going to be four tires. Oh, and he's slow. He stalls it. They had to push Connor Zillage. A slow stop for him. Michael McDowell is also in front of me. They told him, you're the fastest on the track. Keep up with your pace and get ready to pounce this stint.
1: If you're going to have a mistake on pit road, do it when you're pitting under green. While he did lose a little bit of time on the racetrack, I don't know that that's going to cost him a position. But, Nick, the bigger question right now, if you're Shane Van Gisbergen, if you're Stephen Dorna's crew chief, I almost feel like you have to pit him now.
13: I think you do, because if a full course caution comes out, all of a sudden you're going to fall and cycle out behind all of these drivers that are pitting, because none of them are falling a lap down. So Michael Young, here comes Shane Van Gisbergen. Will he opt for pit lane?
4: Let's see what he does. Indeed, he will duck into pit lane, so the leader will come to the attention of his crew. Final stop for the day, potentially, for Van Gisbergen.
1: All of this happening, it'll be 27 laps to go the next time the new leader, Ryan Blaney, comes by the start-finish line. Shane Van Gisbergen taking that long drive down pit road. It's actually separated by a little bit of a kink, so a little bit of a longer pit road here. Wendy Venturini, you've got our race leader.
3: He is going to park directly in front of me. Shane Van Gisbergen in for four tires fuel. They also stick a bottle of water through the window net as the Sunoco fuel goes high up above. The team is down
2: out and away very fast on the left side for the 97 team.
1: So here comes Shane Van Gisbergen slowly pulling down pit lane. The question is, the race off. Where is Chase Briscoe? Pat Patterson, you can call him as SVG heads up the hill.
5: Yeah, here comes SVG. Briscoe just now making that right-hander down there, left-hander, I should say, to the top of the hill. Briscoe now up into the corner. Here's SVG right in front of me. He's about, I'd say, a good 300-400 yards ahead of Briscoe now as Briscoe heads his way up to the top of the racetrack and heads to four.
6: And as Shane Van Gisbergen comes to turn 4A, the battle for the lead just changed. The effective leader right now, Kyle Larson, just gotten around Ryan Blaney down the racetrack. They have yet to pit. They are down toward Michael Young's way as Shane Van Gisbergen exits turn seven.
4: For Kyle Larson, he will stay on the track. He has Ryan Blaney right behind him, but the big mover, Ty Gibbs, guys, he has done an amazing job in this final stage, starting to show his hand. Kyle Larson, three callings over Blaney, and then Ty Gibbs.
1: So this is for the race lead on the track. All three of these cars still need to pit, but it's Larson, Blaney, Gibbs into turn number one.
5: Up to the hill they come now, making that right-hand corner. Larson with about, well, I call it four car lengths over Blaney. Right behind him, Gibbs is all over the back of the number 12 car now. They pull the car over to the left now. We'll top the hill. Gibbs in striking distance in their turn four.
6: These leaders with old squeaky tires trying to get everything they can before their final scheduled stop. Kyle Larson exits turn four down the short chute. Two car lengths the advantage to Ryan Blaney. Now Ty Gibbs, the best car out of it, charges Ryan Blaney, pulls into the second position of that slow right-hander at turn seven. P2, Ty Gibbs, your leader, Larson.
1: Now they move into the S's. Kyle Larson snaking over to the left. He'll make a right-hand turn. He'll dip down that little slide as they head into turn number nine. Right behind him is Ty Gibbs. Then we have Ryan Blaney. Hearing Kyle Larson is going to stay out this time by. What do you think, Bucko Young?
4: Well, they're rolling the dice. If a caution comes out, that could ruin their day. And Kyle Larson will keep himself back on the track. So too will Ty Gibbs. So too will Ryan Blaney. So we see Christopher Bell coming to pit lane, but everybody else staying out.
1: Here's the play, though, Brad, for Larson, Gibbs, and Blaney. You stay out as long as possible. Maybe you've got fresher tires towards the end of the race. One caution, maybe you're back into the hunt. Let's check in with Heather DeBow.
2: And the call for Christopher Bell was to do the opposite of Kyle Larson, so they just pit. He said his balance is fine on the 20, so happy with that race car. Headed back out.
1: All right, so Christopher Bell, remember, a fractured wrist suffered just a few weeks ago at Michigan International. He's been getting a fresh cast on that wrist every single week, and he planned to run the full race here today. He gave up the seat last week to Brent Cruz in San Diego at Naval Base Coronado. Nick, that made a whole lot of sense to do that in his second week out on that bumpy racetrack. Let's go back down to pit road and Andrew Curlin.
12: Denny Hamlin is in. Remember that he spun earlier and he had some splitter damage, and he said, "I am way looser ever since then." It's going to be a four-tire stop for Denny Hamlin as he's way.
1: He will peel out, routine stop for Denny Hamlin as he will rejoin the action again, though, running towards the tail end of the lead lap. And we can see, Brad, as he comes down pit lane, there is some pretty significant nose damage to that Yahoo Toyota. So not going to be a great day for Denny Hamlin, but he is back into the fight as he jumps back onto the racetrack. Meanwhile, Kyle Larson, Ty Gibbs, they're both going to opt for pit lane. Heather Bowe.
2: And Kyle Larson said the balance is pretty neutral, neither tight or loose either way. They just told him to take care of it. He's going to get four Goodyear tires and Sunoco fuel here.
1: All right, thank you very much, Heather DeBow. Ty Gibbs is also coming around pit road. He'll pit in front of Wendy Venturini.
2: Lap 85, now 86 for Ty Gibbs coming down pit road. Also, Ryan Blaney. Ty Gibbs has been a little bit tight. It's going to be four tires and fuel for the 54 for the 12 of Ryan Blaney. He had dropped two spots just now. Trouble. The gun is stuck on the left rear. They did have trouble on Ryan Blaney's pit stop, but he did give a shake of the head that the left rear lug was tight on Ryan Blaney's car. Andrew?
12: Carson Hocevar was one of those drivers who stayed out a little bit long. No adjustments for him. Four tires and fuel for the driver of the 77 Hocevar.
1: There are just two more drivers yet to jump on to pit lane for their final stops of the day. Those include race leader William Byron and Ross Chastain. And then once they pit, it will hand the lead back to Shane Van Gisbergen with 24 laps to go here at Sonoma Raceway.
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1: Ross Chastain becomes the sixth different leader of the Toyota Save Mart 350 as William Byron came in for his pit service. 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
1: 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Shane Van Gisbergen has resumed the lead of the Toyota Save Mart 350 as his Trackhouse Racing teammate Ross Chastain came in for his final pit stop. Let's pause 10 seconds for station identification. 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
1: Welcome back to Sonoma Raceway, where Shane Van Gisbergen has once again assumed the lead. And Nick Yeoman, it could be a great weekend for Trackhouse Racing. Yesterday, Shane Van Gisbergen won the O'Reilly Auto Parts Series race driving for Junior Motorsports, but he's still a Trackhouse driver. Currently, Shane Van Gisbergen is leading this race earlier today, this morning in the United States, if you will, at the Dutch Grand Prix. I Ugura, who drives for Trackhouse's MotoGP team, picked up his first career victory. It was actually a 1-2 finish in MotoGP for Trackhouse as Raul Fernandez finished second.
13: Yeah, it could be a great day across both seas for Trackhouse Motorsports. And ultimately, Brad, for that team, they're trying to put the race in San Diego behind them because both Shane Van Gisbergen and Connor Cilic, I think, had intentions on winning that race in San Diego, got caught up in an absolute melee there in the middle portion of the racetrack. That opened up the opportunity for Corey Heim to pick up his very first NASCAR Cup Series win. So this is a little bit more what Justin Marks and everybody with that organization expects to see, with Shane Van Gisbergen leading and young Connor Cilic right now having a good day running in third. And we touched on Ross Chastain, despite all the issues, is running inside the top 20 right now as well.
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13: Shane Van Gisbergen's advantage over Chase Briscoe right now is only 1.1 seconds with 20 laps to go here at Sonoma Raceway. Van Gisbergen, your race leader. Chase Briscoe runs in second. Connor Cilic is third. Kyle Larson is fourth. Ty Gibbs runs in the fifth position. Michael McDowell is sixth. Christopher Bell is seventh. Ryan Preece is eighth. Austin Hill runs ninth, but he still does appear that he needs to pit one more time. He's running ahead of Alex Bowman right now in the 10th position.
1: Ryan Blaney runs 11th. William Byron is 12th. 13th, Carson Hocevar. Austin Cindric, 14th. 15th, Brad Keselowski. Daniel Suarez, 16th. 17th, A.J. Allmendinger. Ty Dillon, 18th. 19th, Ross Chastain. Cole Custer is 20th.
13: Joey Logano is 21st, right ahead of Chase Elliott, who runs in the 22nd position. Zane Smith is 23rd. 24th is Eric Jones. Todd Gilliland is 25th. Ricky Stenhouse Jr. runs in 26th. 27th is Noah Gregson. 28th is John Hunter Nemechek. Chris Buescher runs in 29th, and Bubba Wallace is 30th.
1: 31st is Josh Berry. He got spun earlier by Austin Cindric. Riley Herbst is 32nd. Denny Hamlin spun on the racetrack. He has some splitter damage. He runs 33rd. Austin Dillon is 34th. 35th is Cody Ware. Minus four laps after having power steering issues is Tyler Reddick. But guess what, Nick Yeoman? Tyler Reddick has just run the Xfinity fastest lap of the race. He did that on lap number 80, and we are now at lap number 91 of the Toyota Save Mart 350.
13: Consolation prize, no doubt, but still it's worth something, right? It's worth a point at the end of the day. So, and we know how tight it is between he and Denny Hamlin coming into this weekend, with Reddick nursing just an 8-point lead over Denny Hamlin. And a reminder, the driver that ends up with the regular season championship will start 25 points up on the his counterpart, and then again the rest of the field once we reset the points. So this is the time of year, Brad, that all of those points certainly start to stack up, and they become very imperative to pick up in these races.
1: Starting to get a little bit of a heat building up in the top four, right? Zilla in third, Kyle Larson running in fourth, but he's closing, Michael.
4: And he's going to make a move to the inside. He drove in deep to Kyle Larson, trying to take over that third position. Gets alongside Connor Zillage. They'll go nose-to-nose, door-to-door, and Kyle Larson, great move through 12.
13: So Kyle Larson jumps into the third position. Connor Zillage, can he fight back Pat Patterson out of turn number one?
5: Young Money's had a pretty good afternoon here. His five car worked his way into the corner over here in two. Zillage is right there. Half a car length back off of Larson now as they work their way over to the right, now back to the left. They'll crest the hill. That's a good battle, Doug, as it heads to you.
6: And they're several seconds behind the lead battle, which is starting to close a little bit. Shane Beck, Gisberg, and Chase Briscoe now into turn 4A. Kyle Larson pulls it wide. Connor Zillage there, a car length behind. They're down the short chute on the brakes, shifted down to second gear, right on the apex of the turn. Larson holding off Zillage there, who at one point was almost in second.
1: Leaders snaking their way through the S's. Let's go back a couple of spots. Michael McDowell is currently running in the sixth spot. Christopher Bell chasing him hard with his Toyota to Camry. McDowell now drops down the hill toward turn number nine. Christopher Bell basically running in his tire tracks, and he is hounding them as they head toward turn 10.
4: Yeah, for Michael McDowell, holding Christopher Bell off might be a big task. Christopher Bell, three car lengths behind, but again, will dive a lot deeper than Michael McDowell into turn number 11. He'll get that front left to that rear quarter panel. They may have touched as they exit turn number 11. Great move by Christopher Bell. He's around Michael McDowell.
13: Cannot sing the praises enough of what Christopher Bell has pulled off today. Running sixth with a broken wrist on a road course. Pat Patterson, that is not easy to do.
5: Oh, yeah. When you got a fast car, you kind of forget about the pain. And right now, he's enjoying that fast car. Once again, as he makes more of a margin between he and Michael McDowell, they work their way back over to the left side, headed up to the top of the hill.
6: And down it they go. There is Christopher Bell there has opened up about three car lengths over Michael McDowell. He's going to slow down just a little bit early for turn four, get that car pointed straight on the exit down the short chute. But Christopher Bell there, move him up into that sixth position. Michael McDowell to seventh, Ryan Preece eighth, Ryan Blaney ninth, and Alex Bowman in tenth.
1: Want to highlight what's happening in the in-season bracket challenge. The two biggest upsets, Tyler Reddick head-to-head with Alex Bowman. Reddick had power steering problems. He runs last. Alex Bowman now is running 10th. That would be an upset. Ty Dillon, Denny Hamlin. Last year, Ty Dillon finished ahead of Denny Hamlin at Echo Park Speedway after Hamlin was part of a 25-car pileup. Hamlin with splitter damage. He is 33rd. Ty Dillon on the racetrack runs 18th. But there's another battle headed toward you, Michael Young. Young, Austin Cindric, Brad Keselowski pitted head-to-head right now, and they are running nose-to-tail.
4: And Brad Keselowski thinks better of trying to put that nose underneath that right rear quarter of Austin Cindric, but Brad Keselowski, starting in the rear of the field, has done a great job working his way through today.
1: On track, it's the battle for 13th, but there could be a $1 million prize waiting at the end of the rainbow. Cindric up the hill, about three car lengths, Pat, on Brad Keselowski.
5: Get down through the gearbox they go. Keselowski just really charges the corner up here in turn number two. He slips back, oh, maybe a couple of spots here off of Cindric. Cindric will lead that group over the top of the hill.
6: And down as they go there, Austin Cindric, two car lengths over the green and white Castrol Ford of Brad Keselowski. Cindric has used his bumper a couple of times to his advantage and at the disadvantage of others today, but he is in front of Keselowski now. Keselowski came from the back of the field running mid-pack, having a good run considering his road course acumen.
1: Nice little fight here. The reason we're talking about it, the in-season bracket challenge. Drivers in the top 32 of the point standings after Pocono were seeded in head-to-head battles each week, and we've got a couple of upsets on the racetrack right now, and kind of a fun fight when you see two drivers going head-to-head, Nick, right up against each other.
13: Yeah, and I just got a good look at the left front of Austin Cindric. There's a big hole punched in the front of that car, but drivers always say aerodynamics don't matter nearly as much on road courses, but that car is being slowed down significantly, and it's allowing Brad Keselowski to kind of hang with them here on the front straightaway.
1: We have 15 laps to go here at Sonoma Raceway in the Toyota Save Mart 350. Shane Van Gisbergen enjoys a 1.5-second advantage over Chase Briscoe.
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2: 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And Michael Young, we were talking about the in-season bracket challenge and a great battle happening between two drivers pitted head-to-head. Austin Cindric and Brad Keselowski got a little aggressive in front of you.
3: Yeah, they certainly did. I think Brad Keselowski had his fill and wants to get around Austin Cindric. It's been a lot of fun watching those two go at it, and it really has made this entire season a lot more fun with these head-to-head battles. It's great to be able to call those in race, and a great job by Austin Cindric and Brad Keselowski there keeping each other clean.
2: Austin Cindric didn't give Brad Keselowski more than about a lane at the entrance of the hairpin. I don't think Brad appreciated it. He kind of tracked wide, and meanwhile, Michael Young, similar situation. Connor Zilich and Ty Gibbs are drag racing.
3: Yeah, it's been a great battle for these two. As Ty Gibbs will get around Connor Zilich. They've been dogging each other for the last handful of laps, and Ty Gibbs gets around.
2: Ty Gibbs won stage number one. He won stage number two, has just raced his way into fourth, Pat Patterson.
4: Yeah, he's got about a half a car length now off of Zilich as they work their way through turn two over to 3A and work their way up the hills, a long way back to Christopher Bell. But Ty Gibbs with a great afternoon.
5: Hey, down the hill he goes. Ty Gibbs, it's been great to get it back into the top five as the wind swirls through turns three and four, kind of turns the dust in a little circle out there, blows some debris. Ty Gibbs out of the short chute. Now on the brakes, into turn 7A. Zilich peeks to his inside, but there is no lane. Ty Gibbs there now sets his sail on third place, Kyle Larson.
2: Yeah, once Ty Gibbs made that pass, he's trying to check out on Connor Zilich, and as they snake their way through turn 8 and 9, it is about a three-car length advantage for Ty Gibbs. So he has moved into that fourth position, Brad. Next car on the hit list will be Kyle Larson, although Larson sits about 2 seconds up the road in that third position right now.
6: So, Dick, we were just selling something about the in-season bracket challenge and what could be a major upset. Denny Hamlin, the number two seed. Ty Dillon, the number 31 seed. Hamlin's got damage on the split of his race car. Ty Dillon at one point was actually racing in the top 10, but there has just been an anchor dropped on Ty Dillon's car. He has dropped down to 28th. He's only three positions ahead of Denny Hamlin. It's almost like he's teasing him, saying, come get me.
2: Denny can see him right now as they make their way through the S's. Ty Dillon's going to have to get passed by a couple more cars. And then ultimately it may be a battle for 30th. We don't talk a lot about battles for 30th, but this one certainly is a little bit more interesting with all the history in this in-season challenge. So I kind of like this, Brad. It is the race within the race. And on a day where Shane Van Gisbergen has certainly dominated today, this is something to watch. In fact, I think Ty Dillon did just get passed by a couple more cars. So Denny Hamlin is closing in on that 10 machine.
6: Denny Hamlin right behind Ty Dillon now. This is a race for the bracket challenge, Pat Patterson.
4: Now let's see what can happen here as Ty Dillon tries to hold on to that spot. They work their way through 3 and 3A over here as they get right in front of me. Ty Dillon with a mirror full of Denny Hamlin. I got to tell you, Doug, you may be able to set him up over there at 7.
5: This is what we love about this challenge here as they come down the hill. Denny Hamlin's going to charge to the inside of Ty Dillon. Dillon cuts him off, but Hamlin peeks inside, and he's going to get the spot as Ty Dillon gives up another spot there and drops back as he's settles in behind Josh Berry, moved Denny Hamlin up into 30-something, but nonetheless, he's there in the tournament challenge ahead.
2: It's fair enough, Doug Turnbull, because it is at the back of the pack. Again, it's the most impactful pass for the 30th position I've ever seen, Brad. But, hey, that ultimately could end up in a million-dollar prize for Denny Hamlin, who has shown throughout the course of this season that everywhere else other than Sonoma, he has been very, very tough to beat.
6: And Ty Dillon's about to get passed by his brother, Austin Dillon, who is having an awful day here today. It's kind of crazy to be fighting or talking about a fight for the 33rd position. We got some other battles coming up the hill to you, Pat Patterson. Chris Buescher, Joey Logano, and a handful of other cars.
4: Those guys have been going at it all afternoon with each other right now.

0: We watch them all under a blanket come off the corner here. Once again, Ricky Stenhouse Jr. trying to get around Logano. He'll get that done now, and they all get lined up again to head back down the hill to four.
1: The reason we have these battles is when a slow car in the preferred lane bottles them up. That's what we have with the 47 of Stenhouse Jr. as Logano's back there. Bubba Wallace's tumultuous day sandwiched in between him and Todd Gillen, and Bubba Wallace has scraped, and they're pinned behind Logano, exiting turn seven single file.
2: Brad, I don't want to reach for the panic button or set off any alarms, but Shane Van Gisbergen in lead over Chase Briscoe at times here in this closing stage has been up around 1.5 to 2 seconds. Chase Briscoe's got it down to 7/10 here with 9 laps to go. So you're telling me there's a chance as Chase Briscoe is kind of lurking with 9 to go.
3: Last year, Chase Briscoe hounded Shane Van Gisbergen. Van Gisbergen got the better of him in going to victory lane. But, hey, it's literally a replay of what we saw here last year with Briscoe in that blue number 19 Columbia Bank Toyota trying to chase down the Red Bull Chevrolet of Shane Van Gisbergen. The bigger question when it comes to all of this, as they're coming down the S's to you, Michael Young, does Briscoe have enough laps? We're going to be coming to 8 to go.
4: Well, how much has he saved, right? That's the bigger question. It was a bigger gap the last time by. He closed it down a little more, has Chase Briscoe. Again, time is starting to run out, and is it kind of the cat-mouse deal where, of course, Shane Van Gisbergen, the cat, Chase Briscoe, the mouse, is he playing with him as they head through 12?
2: Yep, or could it have been Shane Van Gisbergen bobbled a little bit? He's got it back up to 1.1 seconds, Pat, as we've got 8 to go here at Sonoma.
0: Up to turn 2, he goes down through the gearbox, a little bit of dirt on the racetrack down there, but not enough to do much of anything here. Let's call it a good 15 car lengths separate first and second now. Back over to the top of the hill goes Ginsburg.
1: And let's see if Chase Briscoe can keep his cool, though, as Van Gisbergen lengthens out that lead a tad down the hill. They go smoothly, each of them through turns 4A. That are SVG and Chase Briscoe. Now at the short shoot into turn 7. Van Gisbergen angles the car out wide, just touches the apex, whereas Briscoe puts two tires up over it there. He is trying to get more.
3: Chase Briscoe want to do everything he can. They snake their way through the S's, a left-hander. Now it's a right-hander. They drop down through the hill. Shane Van Gisbergen still about 7 car lengths ahead of Chase Briscoe as we still have 8 laps to go here in Sonoma.
4: Shane Van Gisbergen, that gap has remained the same from last lap to this lap. Chase Briscoe doing everything in his power, trying to close it down. Chase Briscoe, 3 car lengths behind Van Gisbergen. Nice run out of turn number 11. Guys, he's just so smooth. But that time, Briscoe got a really nice run.
2: Yeah, both of those drivers got nice charges up out of turn number 11 with 7 laps to go. Brad, this is no surprise to see Shane Van Gisbergen up front. But this also shouldn't be a surprise that Chase Briscoe is the guy that is maybe taking the fight to him because he's had some good runs on road courses, in particular here at Sonoma Raceway.
3: Yeah, we watched the Mitchell, Indiana driver when we went to the road course at Indianapolis Motor Speedway fall to the back twice, take the lead twice, and drive into victory lane in an O'Reilly Auto Parts Series race. And, heck, he had something for Denny Hamlin in the first race we ran there at the road course. He is very, very good at turning left and right.
2: And then certainly here at Sonoma Raceway, if there was one guy that could kind of hang with Shane Van Gisbergen a year ago, not knock him off. It was still SVG who was sipping the wine in victory lane. It was Chase Briscoe who was certainly in the conversation. Those two snaking their way down the back straightaway. Thousands of fans in attendance here watching these two in the closing laps. 7 to go, Michael Young, and they're gapped by about 8 car lengths.
4: Yeah, we have a couple of slower cars. Of course, we have Daniel Suarez, but the car we've been talking about, Ty Dillon and Daniel Suarez are battling nose to tail. Van Gisbergen runs up on the back of that pack. That will allow Chase Briscoe to close it down to about 6 car lengths. Briscoe needs to get around Dillon.
3: 6 laps to go here at Sonoma Raceway. Shane Van Gisbergen leads as we go down to pit road at Napa Auto Parts pit reporter Wendy Venturini.
5: Shane Van Gisbergen is not very talkative on the radio, but he did come over very briefly and said the car was not good. The last time they came down pit road, he didn't like the set of tires. So that's been 2 negative comments from SVG, but very quiet on the radio. We can see the distance between he and Chase Briscoe is very tight towards these final 6 laps to go.
2: Well, and Wendy, I'd like to continue that conversation. You talked to Shane Van Gisbergen in practice yesterday, and even despite the fact that he was towards the top of the charts, he didn't feel all that comfortable with his car then either.
5: That's exactly right. You know, we always joke SVG wants more out of his car because he wants a certain feel for it, and he's not feeling what he wants to several points this weekend with a cup car. It was in practice, despite being fast in practice and qualifying. Still didn't feel exactly the way he wanted it, and he's also giving some feedback right now, despite him leading all the laps here at Sonoma Raceway.
3: Well, whether he's sandbagging or not, we're about to find out. Shane Van Gisbergen leading this race, trying to put Daniel Suarez a lap down. Suarez is holding him off pretty well. This is allowing Chase Briscoe to almost close the gap just a little bit. Here comes Shane Van Gisbergen, the left-hander in turn one as he heads back up to Pat.
0: Climbs the hill here in turn number two. Down through the gearbox he goes. Lets the car drift out wide. He'll have Daniel Suarez to deal with here probably over about turn seven. Briscoe doing everything he can to chase down the leader.
1: And Suarez made an additional pit stop. That's why he's at the tail end of the lead lap. As Suarez dives into turn four, let's watch Shane Van Gisbergen a little lighter through the turn, lightly on the curbing as he exits the corner. Briscoe has been more aggressive. Through the short shoot, Briscoe's going faster. He angles out, hits more of the apex than Van Gisbergen does. A little wheel spin there, and he's within two car lengths.
2: He is hanging there. Chase Briscoe about 0.7 seconds back. Let's go a little bit further, about 5 seconds back, as we've got a battle for third. Kyle Larson is trying to hang onto that spot, and Ty Gibbs is absolutely hounding him, Michael Young, as they streak through turn number nine. They are nose to tail.
4: That battle started in the hairpin just one lap ago. Kyle Larson trying to hold off Ty Gibbs, who has been so good, the pole sitter, trying to take over that third position. He'll drive alongside Kyle Larson and make it look easy. He's already through before the entrance of turn number 11. Meanwhile, back up front, Chase Briscoe has it down to four car lengths.
3: Chase Briscoe does have it down to four car lengths with four laps to go here at Sonoma Raceway.
0: Here they come, the top of the hill once again. Van Gisbergen out in front as he downs through the box one more time. Back up in the gearbox again. Briscoe gets way wide that time. Gave up a little bit of time trying to work his way off the second corner now. Visually lost a little bit of ground there, Doug.
1: Remember, Van Gisbergen driving for the team that the lap car, or the tail end of the lead lap car, Daniel Suarez drove for last year. There's been some bad blood early in the season. Will Suarez give them room as Van Gisbergen opens the lead now to several car lengths? They're going smoothly through turn seven. Chase Briscoe starting to lose a bit of touch there with the lead car of SVG.
2: Pat pointed it out. It was a rough entrance, Brad, into turn number one for Chase Briscoe. That gap went from a half a second all the way to nearly 1.75 seconds. Briscoe did not get a good turn one.
3: Well, here's the tough thing. Was that his chance? And did you lose your chance? Did he overheat his tires? Did something else happen to that race car? We're going to find out. Leaders back in front of Michael Young.
4: Yeah, it's a massive gap now, guys. City Iowa was three car lengths last time through, four car lengths now. Shane Van Gisbergen still about five car lengths behind Daniel Suarez. Chase Briscoe, though, gets a nice exit out of turn number 11, but we'll call it 10 car lengths.
2: The hope for Chase Briscoe is that Shane Van Gisbergen gets caught up in some of this lap traffic. He's got a couple cars to pick around, Pat, with three laps to go.
0: So exactly what you said, Nick. The only thing that can beat him now is somebody losing control of their car in front of him as he works up off the corner. Briscoe has a much better turn two that time than he did the time before. So he has closed it down just a little bit, Doug, as they hit the turn four.
1: They measure it down the hill there. Shane Van Gisbergen had been unflappable in these situations with the lead, and he remains that way through turn four. Very smooth entry and exit. Chase Briscoe slips a little bit on exit there. Doesn't give up much time, but now they're on the binders hard through gears number two out of turn seven, and they're back to two car lengths separated again.
3: Just 2.5 laps to go here at Sonoma Raceway. There is no traffic between leader Shane Van Gisbergen and Chase Briscoe. Van Gisbergen, as Wendy Venturini reported, not happy with the set of tires on his race car. Chase Briscoe has bobbled a couple of times over the last couple of laps.
4: We'll see Daniel Suarez try to get alongside Cody Ware. He'll get around. So now Ware will be the car that Van Gisbergen has to get around. Ware extremely slow. Van Gisbergen will drive on the binders. He'll make his way out of turn number 11. He has Cody Ware about five car lengths in front of him. But Chase Briscoe has it down to eight car lengths.
2: Here come the leaders across the start-finish line. Two laps to go at Sonoma. It's a six-car length advantage. 0.8 seconds for Shane Van Gisbergen.
0: Chase Briscoe going to have a great turn number two up here. here if he wants any shot at Van Gisbergen. Van Gisbergen now has Cody Ware right in front of him, taking the line away, so to speak. Works it as hard as he can over the top of the hill. Briscoe makes up some more ground, Doug.
1: But he's stuck behind Ware. Will the King blink? They go into turn 4A, and Shane Van Gisbergen gets around Ware. Ware's now in front of Briscoe. Briscoe will dispose of him in the short shoot. He charges hard into turn 7. He is within a car length of SVG. SVG wiggles a little bit off the corner, but stays in the lead.
3: Just over 3 miles to go here at Sonoma Raceway. Shane Van Gisbergen now in the gas. He starts to pull away from Chase Briscoe as they snake their way down to the S's. Still several corners to go, however. Van Gisbergen now heads to the right-hander of 10.
4: Does Chase Briscoe have an ace in his hand? It's still about a four-car length disadvantage as they head to turn number 11. Shane Van Gisbergen, a good distance away from Daniel Suarez, doesn't look like he will be a factor. Shane Van Gisbergen out of turn number 11 now. Another great run by Chase Briscoe. Backhand steps out ever so slightly. It's down to three-car length.
2: It got tight there in the hairpin. White flag is out 2 miles away for Shane Van Gisbergen and Chase Briscoe.
0: Final time of the day. To the top of the hill comes SVG. Chase Briscoe can see him. He can close in on him. He gets within about three car lengths as they exit two. He holds it at three car lengths. Over to 3A. They're going to head to the top of the hill. Daniel Suarez right in front. Maybe for the last time of the day, they head for four.
1: Can the Hoosier outfox the Kiwi? Down the hill they go. Shane Van Gisbergen dives deep into turn 4. Exits wide right next to the wall. Chase Briscoe peeks inside. He wiggles the car a little bit. Van Gisbergen, two car length lead. Briscoe charges the corner, but he can't make touch with Van Gisbergen as they exit in 1-2 formation.
3: He can see him right in his rear view. Shane Van Gisbergen being hounded by Chase Briscoe. Final time through the S's. Briscoe's going to have one final time at a dive bomb. They go through turn number 9. It's a big sweeping left-hander. They'll hit turn 10.
4: Shane Van Gisbergen trying to hold off the Indiana native. This is the closest he's ever been. Chase Briscoe down into turn number 11. He has it to two car lengths. He has it to one car length. They make their way through turn number 11. Chase Briscoe back into the throttle. They're nose to tail as he exits turn number 11 through 12 for the final time.
2: Briscoe took a shot down of the hairpin, but he couldn't get close enough. Across the start-finish line, Shane Van Gisbergen takes home the Toyota Save Mart 350. He wins at Sonoma Raceway by 0.3 seconds over Chase Briscoe.
3: Second career win, or second win of 2026 for Shane Van Gisbergen, Chase Briscoe, Ty Gibbs, Kyle Larson, Christopher Bell, your top five. You will hear from the race-winning driver, the rugby kick, and our top finishers when we come back to Sonoma.
6: How does Chase Briscoe win? 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From the moment Chase joined Toyota to the moment he ends up in victory lane. So how does Chase Briscoe win? In summary, not alone. 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
2: Brad, there's a lot of rubber that's been laid down on the front straightaway here at Sonoma Raceway, and it all belongs to Shane Van Gisbergen. First yesterday, then today. I'll tell you what, in the Golden State, there's not much left to debate. Shane Van Gisbergen, certainly the king of Sonoma, as he's about to climb out of that race car and kick another rugby ball into the grandstands.
3: And I have to say, if Van Gisbergen could kick it into the crowd, he might want to go play rugby professionally. It's going to be interesting to see the fight for this one. Let's hear from more of our top finishers. We'll start things on pit road with Heather DeBow.
5: And Chase Briscoe is runner-up once again to SBG here at Sonoma. It looked like you gave it everything you had there. Do you think maybe you used your stuff up too much, or what were you fighting at the end?
11: Nah, I was better. I messed up with three or four to go, getting into one. I just didn't time my downshift ride or something, and about wrecked, and I lost a ton of ground. I was able to obviously running back down. Just if I don't make that mistake, I truthfully probably win the race. Just that one's gonna sting for a while. Just with trying to beat him, it would be just a big accomplishment. So yeah, proud though of our Columbia Bank Toyota group, and that one stings. That's a tough one there.
5: That's Chase Briscoe finishing second today. Andrew Kerlin.
12: Kyle Larson, the third place finisher. He just poured some water down your back. How physically demanding was that one today?
13: It was just a lot of green flag running. So it was hot. A lot of fun. It's fun to get kind of long runs like that where you have to manage your stuff. So, yeah, I thought we had a really good hindercars.com Chevy. And felt like I learned the kind of sequence that it took to be a little bit better on a long run, and thought our pitch strategy there was going to pay off. But those two guys up in front of us, and then Ty, were just better on the long run than me. So, yeah, we'll take another top five, though. It's been a good stretch for us.
12: Heather, that's Kyle Larson with another top five finish.
5: Christopher Bell brings it home fifth today, and you were determined to start this race and finish it, and you did just that. I heard you tell your team afterwards, great job. How proud of you of your effort, and how is your wrist doing after this run?
13: Yeah, it's I'm just super proud of this team. We've had a lot of adversity this year, and we keep fighting back. And they brought an amazing race car. We had an amazing race car last week in San Diego, too. So got a good finish out of it, and I'm proud of that. Got a lot of points, which is great. That's what we needed today.
5: A strong top five here for Christopher Bell.
3: What a great day for Christopher Bell.
2: Yeah, I mean, just a phenomenal effort with that that broken wrist that is healing by the day, but that could not have been comfortable turning left and right all day long. So for Christopher Bell to come away with a top five finish, mighty impressive. And, boy, you could hear the dejection in the voice of Chase Briscoe. I mean, he feels like he let one get away. Not very often you're going to feel like you have a better car and you feel like you're the better driver when you're matched up against Shane Van Gisbergen in the closing laps. But Briscoe was right there, just a couple bobbles and a couple mistakes is all SVG needed today.
3: Yeah, just a perfect day and a sweep of a weekend for Shane Van Gisbergen. So impressive to watch what he did yesterday in the Junior Motorsports number 9 in the O'Reilly Auto Parts Series, and now today in the Cup Series race, Wendy Venturini is there to celebrate in victory lane.
5: Shane Van Gisbergen does it again. It was a 10 out of 10 burnout. I don't know if you could get much better. The burnout was pretty bad here, Shane. Pretty awesome. I listened to you this whole race. You actually weren't that happy and pleased with the car. I would hate to see if your car wasn't running well. What was it about today? Were you able to just get the job done?
14: I think my guys just did an excellent job making it drivable. Yesterday wasn't very good at all. And, there were still better cars than us, but Steven and the guys called a great strategy. Awesome pit stops. And, to get Red Bull in victory lane again, I'm stoked. And stoked it wasn't two laps shorter. It would have been interesting with Chase there.
5: I know you just blasted your crew with rubber and you high-fived them. Is that something that's kind of your tradition now, Shane?
14: It seems to be, and it's a privilege to get to do a burnout, and you just see them all on pit wall, see how much it means to them, and cool to share the moment and get them involved with it.
5: How would you rate your kick today?
14: I mean, it was better, but it's a long way to the stands, and I didn't make it, so I'll try again next year.
5: Well, congratulations. Enjoy this victory. Shane Van Gisbergen, the winner here at Sonoma Raceway. Andrew Curlin.
12: Ty Gibbs is debriefing with his team right now. If I could step in with a quick moment with Ty. It was a solid top five run for you. How do you evaluate the day?
15: Yeah, it was a great run for us. Just got to keep working hard and keep getting better. I feel like we have the speed today. Just got to, you know, be on a different strategy to get a race to the win. And, you know, obviously think we can do that. So it's a fun day. Just keep working hard and keep staying after it.
12: It's Ty Gibbs, guys, who finished fourth here today at Sonoma.
2: Yep, no doubt about it. Andrew Curlin still accumulated a ton of points with those two stage wins. Takes home 54 points for Ty Gibbs, but certainly, just like everybody else in the field, going to be disappointed to come up short to Shane Van Gisbergen.
3: Yeah, no question about that. Winner of stage one and two, good for him. Today's Xfinity fastest lap goes to our last place finisher, Tyler Reddick. He turned the fastest lap on lap number 80, 80.820 seconds, celebrating his speed on the track and the reliable performance Xfinity brings to your home. Congratulations to Tyler Reddick on claiming that one very needed championship point.
2: Let's take a final look at the rundown today, Brad. It is Shane Van Gisbergen who led 74 laps today. He takes home the win for the second straight year here at Sonoma Raceway in the Toyota Save Mart 350. Chase Briscoe again comes up just short. 0.3 of a second was the winning margin for Van Gisbergen. Briscoe has to settle for second. Ty Gibbs finishes third. Kyle Larson fourth. Christopher Bell fifth. Ryan Blaney finishes sixth. Rookie Connor Zilich comes home in seventh. Ryan Preece was eighth. Michael McDowell was ninth. And Alex Bowman finishes 10th.
3: Carson Hocevar started on the outside pole. He finished 11th. William Byron was 12th. Austin Cindric 13th. 14th was Ross Chastain. 15th, Brad Keselowski. A.J. Allmendinger 16th. Chase Elliott 17th. 18th was Zane Smith. Chris Buescher 19th and Cole Custer 20th.
2: Ricky Stenhouse Jr. finished 21st today. Bubba Wallace was 22nd. Eric Jones was 23rd. Joey Logano finished 24th. John Hunter Nemechek comes home in 25th. Denny Hamlin had a rough day. Did rally, though, to finish 26th. Austin Dillon finished 27th. Josh Berry was 28th. Todd Gilliland 29th. Riley Herbst ends up 30th.
3: 31st was Daniel Suarez. Noah Gregson 32nd. 33rd, Cody Ware. Austin Hill 34th. Ty Dillon 35th. Tyler Reddick 36th. We should mention why. He had power steering issues earlier. He went four laps down. But Nick, when we talk about the top of the point standings and the bottom of the chase point standings, things have tightened up in a big, big way.
2: Denny Hamlin is your new NASCAR Cup Series points leader. First time we've been able to say that all season long, by 1 point now over Tyler Reddick. And in terms of that cutoff there around 16th, Shane Van Gisbergen moves up to the 14th spot. He's plus 36. Ryan Preece's good day. He moves up to 15th. Austin Cindric now, Brad, on the bubble, 12 points over Eric Jones.
3: Yeah, Eric Jones lost a couple of positions there in the point standing, so really tough for him. And Brad Keselowski, minus 25, minus 26 in 19th. He moved up a spot, but he stayed minus 26 to the cut line. A.J. Allmendinger after that run today in the Echo Park Automotive Chevrolet. All right, Nick, I'm going to give it to you. 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
2: You know, the obvious choice would be Shane Van Gisbergen, but again, I'm blown away by the run Christopher Bell had. That crash he had at Michigan where he broke his wrist was absolutely hellacious. For him to finish fifth today with all the left and right and undulations here at Sonoma Raceway, I'm going to give it to Christopher Bell.
3: I agree with you. 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Just like today's top driver, you need a connection that performs under pressure. 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Nick, we get a week off. The Motor Racing Network takes over coverage next weekend as America celebrates our 250th birthday. Chicagoland Speedway is where all of the action will be. Check them out with the Motor Racing Network. And then we come back with the Performance Racing Network at Echo Park Speedway. We head to Atlanta, Georgia, Saturday, July 11th. We'll have Cup Series practice and qualifying at 4:30 Eastern. We will also have the Focused Health 250 NASCAR O'Reilly Auto Parts Cup Series race at 6:30 Eastern. Then Sunday, July 12th, the Quaker State 400. Larry McReynolds gets to drive the pace car for that one. 6 o'clock Eastern time will be on the air with the Performance Racing Network. Should be an exciting one for sure.
2: Brad, I know you're about to jump on SiriusXM to do the post-race show. I'll give you something to sink your teeth in. Shane Van Gisbergen just became the first driver in NASCAR history to win his first 8 races all on road courses. I don't think there's any more debate. I think he's the greatest road racer in NASCAR history.
3: Greatest in NASCAR history.
2: Well, I think it's been settled.
3: We will throw that debate out for sure as well. Nick Yeoman with that, ladies and gentlemen. Want to thank an amazing broadcast crew. Out in the turns, we had Pat Patterson. We had Doug Turnbull. We also had Michael Young. Our pit reporters, Heather DeBow, Andrew Curlin, and Wendy Venturini. Our engineers, Harold Hamrick, Ben Blevins, and Raul Velez. 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Director is Kent Barnhart. 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The senior vice president and general manager of the Performance Racing Network is Jerry Horn. 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Congratulations to Shane Van Gisbergen on a weekend sweep here at Sonoma Raceway.
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17: That's shocking, but I was able to use my firearm, pull it, and shoot back and save my life and my best friend's life, who happened to be with me. Thank goodness he wasn't shot either. But it was a shootout, and I tell you, like, I look at this Hawaii, and it's personal for me and any other state where they try to take away your right to protect and defend yourself, because you have that right. That's what makes this country so great. And when you see these Supreme Court justices who just say, I don't care what America was founded on. I don't care about the Second Amendment. And the same way in Hawaii, they basically said, we don't care what the laws were or are or what is in this country that makes it America. We're just going to change what we want to. And having three Supreme Court justices who make the decision the way that you just described it, it goes back to, this is why presidential elections matter. Because when you lose, these are the types of people that get on the Supreme Court, and they can undo this country.
18: Yeah, I mean, look, Gavin Newsom, who by any measure is one of the leading front runners for the Democrat nomination for president, he tweeted out in response to this, quote, gun laws keep people safe. This ruling by Trump's Supreme Court will only endanger people. If Justice Alito really thinks people need guns to go to the grocery store for self-defense, this country is truly broken. But by the way, where were you when you were... When these gang members tried to kill you?
17: So I was in Memphis, Tennessee. It was literally a block and a half from the entrance to the large Mid-South Fair. So when it happened, they put a gun to my head at one point, and there were a family with a stroller walking past us, and he had to move the gun from the side of my head down to the inside, and he told me to shake his blinking hand. I had to shake hands with the guy that had just beat me up and had a gun to my head. That's how close we were to the fair. We actually didn't even have to dial 911. We just ran down the street to a police officer that was directing traffic. That's how close they were to us. And the police officer said, we heard the gunshots. And so, you know, you look at those types of people, that's what you're up against. And that's why you got to be able to protect and you got to be able to defend yourself.
18: And if the Democrats have their way, you won't be able to carry a firearm and defend yourself. And that's what they believe.
17: Absolutely. We'll take a very quick break. It is Verdict with Senator Ted Cruz, Ben Ferguson with you. A lot more coming up right after this.
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3: 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A purple icon pops up. You click on that. And then just put in Verdict with Ted Cruz, and you can hit the little check mark, and you'll not miss a single episode. All right, if you just joined us, we're talking about the Supreme Court, and we just talked about the Second Amendment case, a big victory over Hawaii there. But the Supreme Court also handed President Trump two major immigration victories, and this was an exciting moment when it comes to immigration cases and victories that we needed.
4: Well, that's right. 6-3, the Supreme Court, there were two big wins. One case was Mullen versus Doe. The other case was Mullen versus Al Otro Lado, which is Spanish for on the other side. And in both instances, it was 6-3. Both instances, Justice Alito wrote the opinion. So all three of these opinions were written by Justice Alito. He had an incredibly strong week defending our rights. One of the cases, the Mullen versus Al Otro Lado, what it concluded is that an illegal immigrant on the other side of the border in Mexico has not entered into the United States for purposes of immigration law. And the Biden administration had adopted a policy where they treated illegal immigrants who weren't in the country as if they were in the country. And that they had a right to all sorts of processes before they come into the country. Now, remember, starting in the first Trump term, President Trump implemented what was called the Remain in Mexico policy, which dramatically reduced illegal immigration in the first Trump term. And that was preventing illegal immigrants from coming to this country in the first place. And this was an effort to ignore the plain language of the immigration laws. And I led an amicus brief. Amicus curiae is Latin for friend of the court. And I led an amicus brief that was joined by five members of Congress supporting the Trump administration's policy of stopping immigrants, prevent illegal immigrants, stopping them from coming into the country. And the Supreme Court agreed with my brief, agreed with the Trump Department of Justice, handed down that victory. And then the other case, which is Mullen versus Doe, the court concluded that temporary protected status, which the Biden administration had awarded to hundreds of thousands of Haitians and Syrians, that President Trump could reverse that it wasn't a permanent grant of amnesty. That decision, likewise, was hugely important for the successes. I mean, remember, in this second Trump term, we have seen illegal border crossings drop 99%. That's a staggering victory. And the Supreme Court upheld the president's ability to continue enforcing the law.
3: Yeah, it really is. And I want people just to hear. Shannon Berman said this on Fox News Channel about this. I want to take a listen. Here's how she described it in front of the Supreme Court.
5: And Syrian refugees who were here in the country. And basically what the court has said is that they can't challenge this decision by the Department of Homeland Security, by the administration, that they're the ones who get to make the assessment about whether they leave or not. I haven't read the whole thing, but they do get into some of the claims that by some of those who are advocating for the Haitian refugees, that there was some kind of racial animus. The court says they don't see evidence of that. So I'll keep reading, but it's another very fractured decision that seems to be a win for the Trump administration, which would be the second win for them on immigration. That earlier decision that we talked about that came out just a few minutes ago saying that if you get to the Mexico border, but you don't make it onto U.S. soil, you can't file an asylum claim. So the Trump administration has to be happy about what they've gotten today. We've still got eight opinions left, and it looks like Monday will be.
3: So you hear her talk about this ruling in favor of Trump. This is another example of doing the right thing. Maybe tough. You may go to the Supreme Court, but you're going to win in this scenario.
4: And by the way, both of these decisions were 6-3, which means that the liberals on the court, they don't care what the statutory language says. They just like in the Second Amendment case, where they would effectively read the Second Amendment out of the Bill of Rights. When it comes to illegal immigration, they would read out the ability to secure our border. And they would try instead embody the open border policies we saw during the Biden administration. Compare how Shannon Bream covered it on Fox. Compare this to MS Now, which is, I guess, what they're calling MSNBC now. I don't even know that anyone watches the show. But listen to the lefties on MS
3: total
4: Now
3: meltdown.
4: Losing their minds.
3: Yeah, total meltdown. Take a listen.
6: Alan, I want your reaction to what Fallon just laid out for us there and the concept here that the court is ignoring the history of this administration's remarks about Haitian people in particular. I don't think there is a single American who can say they actually forget what we heard from the president, what we heard from Vice President Vance about Haitian people, just some of the most disgusting and racist remarks you can imagine. I know that you work with a number of Haitian clients. Break down for me just how devastating all this is about to be.
7: Very devastating, and I hope we stop talking about it as the Trump administration won or someone won, because right now America lost. There are going to be a lot of jobs that are open and a lot of people in home health care industries that are not going to receive any service because their providers are going to be removed from the United States. There are a lot of people who are going to die and suffer because of the account of this. So I wish this court was more of a court of equity than they say they were a court of policy right now. So I am the chair of the Haitian Bridge Alliance, which is the United States organization that represents these Haitians before the Supreme Court. And we have made the argument that not just his comments, but also in the writings and just recently even the discovered emails from Kristi Noem about the clear conversations they've made about Haitians and black immigrants in general, when you even look at the refugee policy. And this court has said, even with that information, there's nothing for us to do here, which seems to be extremely problematic along party lines. And today you've seen something that I haven't seen in the Supreme Court in a very long time, is that you've seen the justice sort of read dissents that are 35 pages from the bar. So even in the Supreme Court, you see not the harmony that generally exists there in peaceful dissent and saying that this is outside the norm. And because it is outside the norm, because it isn't about just policy and procedure, this is about people and human engagement. And the concept that people keep saying that the problem is that it's temporary status and it's been longer than temporary, well, change the word. Don't put people's lives in danger because you feel that that arbitrarily moves something. And as stated before, there are a million so classes of TPS individuals who are here legally working. So they're authorized, they've been vetted. There's none of the concerns that you have with people who may come in undocumented, as well as they're supporting our economy. And when you remove those individuals, you draw down all of those work areas. So all those jobs they're doing, all of these companies that were relying on these TPS workers to work tomorrow are going to have to make decisions about them leaving today. So this is not a big win that we think we're going to celebrate. And there are 350 million or more Americans in the United States. A million TPS holders are not causing some economic burden on the United States.
3: Senator, you listen to that, and you would think the sky is falling, and that is how they're covering it on MS Now, the former MSNBC.
4: Yeah, look, the left wants open borders. What we saw under Joe Biden, 12 million people invade this country, and that included criminals, it included murderers and rapists and terrorists and child molesters. And that's what these advocates want. And by the way, you look at from Haiti. Haiti right now is rocked with massive violence. It is all but chaos in Haiti as the gangs have taken over. And those are the people that the left is trying to bring in. And let me be clear: the immigration law that was being decided on here says explicitly no judicial review of any determination. And yet, that's what the court followed, and yet the dissenters don't care what the statute says. They just want open borders.
3: There really is. Don't forget, we do this show Monday, Wednesday, Friday. Hit that subscribe or auto-download button wherever you get your podcasts. And the Senator and I will see you back here on radio stations next week. Have a great week.
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17: Good morning, everyone. Partly sunny for today. Warm, 80 to 85 with late day showers, thunderstorms. Any showers, thunderstorms ending tonight, 65 to 70. And mostly sunny, 85 to 90 tomorrow. Sunny and hot, 90 on Tuesday. Wednesday, sunshine, hot weather, 95 to 100. Sunny, very hot Thursday, a high of 100 degrees. I'm staff meteorologist Bill Jackwoman on the Virginia News Network.
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25: 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How did my father become the scheming mastermind? 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
33: New music from Phoebe Bridgers and Gracie Abrams now streaming. Bridgers releasing her highly anticipated lead single, Lost Boys. The song will be featured on her third studio album, which releases August 14th. Gracie Abrams dropping her second single, Look at My Life. 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The eight-part series titled Jay-Z and 8 will feature Rick Rubin interviewing the performer about his music, lyrics, life experiences, and creative process. Rubin previously produced Jay-Z's song 99 Problems for his 2003 project, The Black Album. Do you know what you're doing? The BET Awards taking place this weekend in Los Angeles, hosted by comedian Drewski. Cardi B has the most nominations.
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33: Billy Joel's song, Piano Man, is back on a Billboard chart. The track landed in the top spot on the top TV songs chart, thanks to its appearance in the Prime Video series, The Boys. The track got a boost of 19.1 million official U.S. streams. Other songs landing in the top TV songs include Bill Withers' Lovely Day, Night Moves by Bob Seger, and Steely Dan's Do It Again. That's entertainment. I'm Jennifer Polsoni.

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1: We are now getting news that a Biden-appointed judge has blocked Donald Trump's new verification system to remove foreign nationals from our voter rolls. Yeah, you want to talk about fraud? You want to talk about people that shouldn't be voting in our elections actually getting to vote in our elections? Well, this is a perfect example of that. This federal judge appointed by President Joe Biden has blocked President Trump's administration from using an updated verification system known as the SAVE program to remove foreign nationals from state voter rolls. Now, on Monday, the judge appointed to the United States District Court for the District of Columbia by Biden issued an order.

to vote. This court cannot stand idly by while this happens. Emphasis added, of course, there. Okay. So let me be clear. You have a president that's trying to make sure that people aren't voting in our elections that are here illegally, that aren't allowed to vote. And immediately a wacko Biden judge is like, nope, we got to let those illegals and people that are not eligible to vote, vote in our elections. Now, a U.S. Citizenship and Immigration Services spokesman previously said that the updated SAVE program was necessary to, quote, ensure America's elections are reserved exclusively for American citizens. By the way, what's like wrong with that? Like that should just be like very logical. Like, hey, who, by the way, that's what the law says. Can we also just talk about that for a second? Like the law actually says that only American citizens, okay, only American citizens. I want to say that one more time. Only American citizens are supposed to vote in our elections. I don't know what else to say. If you think that people that are not in this country legally, and you think that illegal immigrants should be able to vote, and you, then the question is why? What is the nefarious reason why? I think it's a pretty simple answer. I think the answer is pretty obvious. And that answer is because you want to defraud the will and overthrow the will of the people. You don't like the outcome of what the elections are going to be only with American citizens. So you want to pack the books to your advantage. And so that for you is like the Holy Grail. You're like, yep, that's all we need. Got it. Let's roll. Like that's all we got to do here. Let's just. And this was part of the open border strategy. You flood this country with illegal immigrants, tens of millions of them. You figure out a way to get them to vote in our elections. And then once you pull that off, how do you stop it? And you get them to vote in local elections. By the way, liberals have been advocating for them voting in local elections for as long as I can remember, which is also scary as hell. And then you can fundamentally change this country. That's what this really does boil down to at this point. Like that is the actual ball game. You look at this judge, and what this judge is saying is, sorry, I can't let only American citizens vote. Like, American elections under the Democratic Party are actually not reserved exclusively for Americans. We're not going to allow that to be, even though that is what the law says. And I go back to the point on this, which is the law actually says that our elections are supposed to be only for American citizens. And so now what we have is a Democratic Party that has found activist judges and put them in office. And the activist judges are now saying, no, we're going to stop the law from actually being used and protecting that only American citizens are the ones voting. I ask the question, and I don't say it in a joking way, like, whose side are you on? I can tell you exactly whose side they're on. They're on the side of the illegal immigrant. These judges are on the side of the illegal immigrant. These judges that have been put into these positions of power want to remake fundamentally what the United States of America is. They do not want law and order for Americans. They want anarchy and chaos, and they want to give rights to the illegal immigrants in this country, and they want to ultimately give them what? Citizenship. I mean, ultimately, this is really just about citizenship, is it not? It's about flooding this country with people that came from other countries where Marxism and socialism and communism were the norm. They're way more likely, okay? I want to be clear. They're way more likely to be in favor of it or vote for it here in America. When you bring in people that are illegal immigrants from other countries and you say, hey, vote for me, right, so-and-so, I'll give you free stuff. Gavin Newsom's a great example of that. Hell, Joe Biden was a great example of that. Kamala Harris is a great example of this. If you can have every illegal immigrant and you bribe them with free government aid, we give illegal immigrants more in this country than other countries give their own citizens. Think about that.
And what this

judge is saying is, yeah, I'm going to be an activist. I'm going to make sure that as many illegal immigrants as I can help vote in the elections are able to vote in American elections. I'm going to fight against Donald Trump, and I'm going to fight against law and order, and I'm going to fight against what the laws say on the books because I was put here by an activist. You have a judge now, a Biden radical judge, who has just stepped in here and said, I'm going to block Donald Trump's new verification system to remove foreign nationals from the voter rolls. And in layman's terms, I am going to make sure that America's elections are not reserved exclusively for American citizens. I'm going to make sure that America's elections are infiltrated by anyone that wants to defraud the system. That's what I'm going to do as a judge. And this is exactly why the midterms also matter so much.

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0: Welcome back. It is the Ben Ferguson Show. It's nice to have you with us. A judge, has shut down the Trump admin database used to remove non-citizens from voter rolls. And this is now being celebrated by the left. Now, this was, as I mentioned, I think it was yesterday, you had a Biden-appointed federal judge that not only shut down the database used to remove non-citizens from voter rolls, but now the left is saying that this is a massive victory. It's exactly what I predicted. They want lawlessness in our country and especially in our elections. Now, our elections are supposed to be American citizens vote, not illegal immigrants. What's even more interesting is the 75-page opinion that was issued by Sparkle L. Suknanan follows a civil action suit against the Department of Homeland Security, the Social Security Administration, and the state of Texas by parties including the League of Women Voters. Now, this was a very big opinion, and the decision set aside a modified version of the systematic alien verification for entitlements, known as the SAVE system. And that was all created following the Trump-signed executive order to verify the citizenship or immigration status of registered voters or individuals registered to vote. And this was all put in place by the Department of Homeland Security and the Social Security Administration. Suknanan justified vacating the SAVE system by citing, quote, two fundamental rights that protect Americans from government overreach. Namely, that she said the right to privacy and the right to vote. Now, she pointed to the 2025 modified version of the SAVE system as the, quote, overreach, as it included the records of natural-born American citizens. Direct access, she says, SSA, Social Security Administration records, and allowed state users to conduct automated bulk searches rather than individual inquiries. Now, this is an activist judge. When you dive into more of what she said, you find out just how much more activist she actually is. She said the database shared among several federal agencies, so this is all federal agencies that have this information, they're cross-checking it basically, contained private information on U.S. citizens and thus violates protections put in place by Congress to prevent such centralized data banks, including the Computer Matching and Privacy Protection Act, she says, of 1988. All right, translation. I don't want you to be able to check in any way if someone is a citizen. So therefore, I'm going to say that all the databases that we have and the SAVE database that we have, you can't use because I want illegal immigrants and dead people to be able to vote in our elections. Why would you want that to happen unless it's solely for one reason, and that is for to commit voter fraud? Now, the defendants argued that other more specific immigration laws overrode the general restrictions of the 1988 Act. Specifically, they pointed to the Illegal Immigration Reform and Immigration Responsibility Act of 96, which actually mandates that the federal government respond to state inquiries to verify the citizenship status of any individual. By the way, Democrats hate that. The judge declared the argument not a winner, quote unquote. Like, that's her actual words, not a winner. I mean, one hell of a legal brief when you just say, quote unquote, not a winner. The judge also blocked the Federal Trade Commission's antitrust probe into media matters, by the way, just for point of clarity here, and barred the executive branch from deporting unaccompanied migrant minors and reuniting them with their families abroad. So you can't even do that now. This is the same crazy judge. Now, this ruling comes as both Republicans and Democrats are preparing for the upcoming midterm elections. That's why this is has like it's a big deal and it has big ramifications. Republican Utah Senator Mike Lee, again, is attempting to advance the Save America Act in the Senate, but you have a problem there because you have basically four scumbag Republicans in the Senate that hate Donald Trump and don't look at the 80%+ of Americans that want the Save Act to pass. And so they want to stick it to Donald Trump. And so they're like, here's our middle finger. Like, that's just the truth of this. What is the Save Act? If you don't know, it's real simple. It requires a government-issued ID to vote. What a novel idea. Lee, Senator Lee, said this on Sunday on Fox News. Quote, the American people overwhelmingly support this, regardless of political party. Want to make it easy to vote, hard to cheat. I'm going to say that again. Want to make it easy to vote, but hard to cheat. That's what the House passed, and that's what the SAVE Act actually does. Couldn't, by the way, agree more with Lee on that one. So when you look at the SAVE Act and you look at this, what Democrats are now publicly saying and celebrating is lawlessness, is actually making sure that lawlessness continues. Now, the SAVE Act is also something else that is, by the way, not controversial. More than 80% of American voters, Republican, Democrats alike, want it. The voter ID bill is now becoming an even bigger issue heading into the midterms. And these Republicans are stopping it. Well, they suck. Now, what we're being told is President Trump is now gearing up and going to be attending a closed-door Senate GOP lunch with John Thune while pushing for the SAVE Act. Brett Baer, Fox News Channel, reporting this just a few minutes ago.
1: Tonight, as he pushes Senate Republicans to pass the Save America Act. But that is creating another political problem. Chief Congressional Correspondent Chad Pergram shows us from Capitol Hill.
2: President Trump fixated on a singular goal.
3: We have to pass the Save America Act, which is voter ID, which is proof of citizenship.
2: But he's not getting his way.
4: There's no doubt the president is very frustrated with the speed of the Senate, as am I.
2: The president is exasperated at the Senate struggling to approve the bill.
5: I suspect we'll get a talking to, but at the same time, we'll be able to convey back to him.
2: The GOP numbers don't work.
6: Talking's good. Save Act's a waste of time.
2: Some Senate Republicans are irritated that President Trump incinerated GOP plans to renew the anti-terrorism program FISA Section 702 and stymied rapid confirmation of National Intelligence Director nominee Jay Clayton.
7: We have very candid conversations. I am very direct with the president. I shoot straight with him and vice versa. And, you know, we at times have differences of opinion.
2: GOP Florida Senator Rick Scott bypassed Thune, inviting the president to Capitol Hill to pitch the Save America Act.
8: My experience in business is that we sit down with people and find out what their needs are and try to solve it.
2: The president is pressuring Thune.
3: John's a leader. That's what being is a leader about. John is a leader, and hopefully he can get the votes.
2: Democrats anticipate intra-party GOP fighting.
9: Trump only will talk to Senate Republicans behind closed doors, and from what it looks like, that ain't going to be pretty.
0: Now, the president clearly is trying to get this done. The SAVE Act isn't even controversial. American citizens should only be the ones that vote in our elections. That is not controversial. Congressman Wesley Hunt, African-American, talking about this issue, and it's an important one because Democrats say the SAVE Act is going to actually disenfranchise African-American voters. And you want to talk about racism. Their actual argument is you can't expect black people, minorities, to have a form of government ID. Now, if that's not racism 101, I don't know what is. Wesley Hunt saying this in Congress. Take a listen.
10: If the United States is a country worth preserving, then I think we must protect the integrity of our elections and do everything in our power to do just that. I am shocked that the SAVE Act, which has already passed the House, is even controversial. And safeguarding our elections is the bedrock of our democracy, is something that both sides should easily support. They say that non-citizens voting in an election is not a real issue, or if some non-citizens are registered to vote, it's not a significant amount to make a difference. Well, in my home state of Texas, we just removed thousands of non-citizens from voter rolls. And in some of these recently hotly contested elections, that amount could even be enough to swing an entire election. Undermining the integrity of elections is not an oversight. It's a threat to democracy. I think it's time that we, as a body, acknowledge that threat. Now, I'm sitting here right now, and I got to tell y'all, I'm black, and I'm a veteran. I have six forms of government ID. Six. I've been black for my whole life. I've been a veteran since 2000 when I was at West Point. The insinuation that black and brown people cannot get an ID to vote like every other citizen, regardless of your race, religion, color, or creed, is insulting. I actually refer to this as the soft bigotry of low expectations. We, as all Americans, should want free and fair elections. We aren't making it more difficult for people to get an ID to vote. Every last black person that I know in my life has a government ID. We as a country have got to clean up our rules to ensure that we have free and fair elections, regardless of your race, religion, color, or creed. And that's why I reject the assertion that we, no matter what color you are, cannot reach that very low bar of having a government ID to figure out how to vote for the leadership and the future of this country.
0: Could not agree more with what was said there by Wesley Hunt. All right, I want to get some of your phone calls in here on this as well. So we're going to open up the PatriotMobile.com phone lines, 1-800-474-9732. 1-800-474-9732. 9732. 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We'll get your phone calls and hear your reaction to all of this. Quick break. Ben Ferguson Show. More after this.
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28: Yeah.
0: All right, welcome back. It is the Ben Ferguson Show. It is nice to have you with us. All right, I want to take you back in time for a moment. Remember Donald Trump when he was running for president? He said, hey, if you elect me, I'm going to get rid of waste, fraud, and abuse. I'm going to clean house in the swamp, in the deep state, and I'm going to find great Americans who actually serve the interests of the president's agenda, which you guys are voting for. Well, here's another example of that campaign promise paying off big time. The FBI has busted now several fraud schemes across the country in the last few weeks. The FBI director, Kash Patel, said in the latest weekly update to the agency, Patel highlighted some of the results of Operation Riptide. Now, that operation focused on criminal actors and the key services they rely on, as well as their infrastructure, their tools, and their services, and their communication platforms, and then their money. FBI Cleveland, for instance, disrupted a Chinese phishing platform linked to the theft of millions of credit card numbers and nearly, and this is the part that, again, this goes back to the Chinese and why you don't want to trust them with things like AI, nearly $1.9 billion in losses worldwide. I didn't say 1.9 million. I said $1.9 billion in losses worldwide, Kash Patel has now revealed. Now, as a result of these efforts of the FBI just in Charlotte, they said two individuals were convicted for operating a business email compromise scheme that stole $25 million alone from U.S. companies. Thanks to FBI Boston, our cyber division, and international partners, we helped dismantle a VPN service used by ransomware groups around the world. He said this is exactly what Operation Riptide is about, targeting the cyber criminal ecosystem at every level. And we're just getting started. Now, fraudsters have also been targeted by the FBI in Los Angeles. For instance, an Orange County man was arrested for carrying out a nearly $100 million bank fraud scheme. This according to Patel. Thanks to FBI Milwaukee, a Wisconsin man also pleaded guilty to defrauding nearly 190 investors out of more than $14 million. Then out of New Orleans, a Texas man was indicted for running a $4 million investment fraud scam that victimized more than 20 people, he said, noting that a Texas couple had also been indicted for stealing more than $2.5 million from vulnerable victims through a year-long fraud scheme, thanks, they said, to FBI Seattle. They also said that fraud scheme was a psychic fraud scheme. So, again, preying on weak. Patel added, the FBI Pittsburgh also announced charges against an Ohio woman accused of embezzling more than $460,000 from a law firm that she was working at as a paralegal. Seven other individuals, for example, in Las Vegas were arrested for exploiting coronavirus relief programs. You can also go all the way up to Alaska, where an individual there was sentenced to prison for defrauding those programs as well. Now, the FBI also targeted violent criminals taking illegal weapons off the streets. In Birmingham, for example, they had a Operation Safer Communities result in 36 arrests and seizure of 11 firearms as part of Summer Heat 2.0. And after a separate seven-week enforcement effort, FBI Birmingham announced more than 170 arrests and confiscated an additional 22 illegal firearms. By the way, Democrats should be excited about this because they're the ones that hate guns the most. So you would think they'd be like super pumped about this, right? No, of course not. They hate Kash Patel. They hate Donald Trump. They hate law and order. And so that's exactly why they're against this. Now, Patel also revealed highlights from an FBI Little Rock sting resulting in the arrest of 39 people, the seizure of 35 firearms, large quantities of fentanyl that could kill many Americans, as well as a lot of other illegal drugs. You can go from Little Rock to Portland. The FBI saw a man sentenced to prison for assaulting a federal officer during a violent attack at an Immigration and Customs Enforcement facility. That was, of course, you know, those protests that were paid for yet again by the radical left. Patel also reminded agents that their work is saving children. And multiple child predators were sentenced, convicted, and charged as a result of investigations by the FBI in Tampa, then in Boston, Kansas City, and Baltimore. Quote, as of yesterday, for example, one member of 764 was sentenced to 30 years in prison. He said, as always, we're going to keep getting after it, and I'll see you next week. Now, you look at that weekly update, and that's the reason why I wanted you to understand kind of how this works. This is not like a six-month update. This isn't a year into the year like update. This is the weekly update. Next week's update will be completely different with completely different information. I really want you to think about that, okay? You have a FBI that is working right now, by the way, exactly how it's supposed to. They're allowing the great men and women in uniform to do their jobs. It is something that I think should make all of us proud. And it's no longer using the FBI for political purposes. You may remember we found out the FBI was actually briefing, and you go back to politics here. They were briefing and sending letters to big tech, for example, Twitter, under the prior administration, on what they wanted to be censored. I want you to think about that. They were out there spending their time sending emails and finding things that were posted online by people like Mark and myself and saying, hey, we need you to censor this information. There was question, there were things, for example, put online like about ivermectin, for example. And then what was the government doing? They were then connecting to Facebook or Meta to X and others and saying, and Instagram, saying, yeah, you guys need to take this down. Like, think about that. That was what law enforcement looked like under Biden, Harris, and under Obama. And then now look at it like we're actually going after and taking people down that have committed real serious heinous crimes. That is something that should make all of us excited. And it's, again, goes back to the promise that was made by the President of the United States of America. We're going to go after those that we're going to go after the bad guys. Like, we're going to go after waste. We're going to go after fraud. We're going to have to go after abuse. We are going to go after these things. And that is exactly why we should be so excited and proud of this. I also think this goes back to, what was it, a couple weeks ago? When, and Mr. Producer, how much time do I have real quick? All right, good. I got time to play this. I want to go back to the FBI director, Kash Patel, and he was unveiling a new FBI most wanted list, but it was not a normal most wanted list. It was the fraudsters list at a press conference in Ohio, yet again showing that, like, we're running this agency differently. And I want you to listen to what Kash had to say.
1: Operation Playground Therapy is what the FBI is here to talk about today. As the Attorney General highlighted, literally tens of millions of dollars that was supposed to go to kids was stolen, allegedly, by individuals who worked in government and the private sector and thought they could fleece Americans and our treasure, our children, of the hard-earned dollars, the taxpayer dollars that we provide to support them in their time of need. Well, they got caught. And not only did they get caught, so many others got caught. Just take a look at some of the vehicles that are here as part of their ill-gotten gains and proceeds. They didn't just take the money, they paraded it around the country. And thanks to this team here, you are seeing what hard work, dedication to the rule of law, and true unified effort across all fronts when no one wants the credit and everyone wants to just do the work. These are the results that we're here to talk about today. Importantly for the FBI, and thanks to Vice President J.D. Vance's vision, he had an idea. He said, hey, you guys have a top 10 most wanted list for all gangbangers, terrorists, narco traffickers, murderers, and rapists around the world. How about we have a top 10 list for most wanted fraudsters? So, Mr. Vice President, thanks to your vision, we're here to deliver. And you see it here today. It is live officially on the FBI website. I want all Americans to take a look at these most wanted individuals and look at the amounts, the tens of millions and billions of dollars in fraud that they have decimated our societies from. We rely on you. Our best form of information is the American public. Take a look at this top 10 most wanted. Let us know any information. There is no bad piece of information. The only bad piece of information is the one you don't give us. So call 1-800-CALL-FBI or go to FBI.gov and help us apprehend more fraudsters. The last thing I want to talk about is the work of the FBI and the interagency isn't just domestic. The fraudsters have created programs overseas that have fleeced Americans of billions of dollars. The FBI has led that charge against scam center compounds stood up in Southeast Asia and the Middle East, freeing thousands of trafficked workers. Just in the last year under the Trump Advance Administration and the fraud initiative, we have captured and freed $8 billion in fraud in scam centers that were stood up by the CCP and other adversaries in places like Thailand, Laos, and Cambodia, and the Middle East. And we're working with our interagency and partners across the world to bring hundreds of individuals to justice. Just the other week in the Middle East, in Dubai, we arrested 300 individuals responsible for $4 billion in fraud. They prey on our senior citizens here from overseas. And this administration has made it abundantly clear there is no distance we won't travel to make sure we apprehend each and every one of these individuals. The FBI is leading the effort to scuttle these scam centers permanently, to free the traffic workers, and most importantly, to also secure our taxpayer dollars and make sure that this $8 billion and counting in scam center fraud that the FBI has delivered on so far only continues to grow.
0: And so when you have a most wanted fraudsters list, by the way, I hope that somebody listening right now goes and looks at it. Maybe they know somebody. Maybe they can help. But this is what accountability looks like. And it's exactly why I, and I think so many others, voted for President Donald Trump. It also is why the midterms are so vitally important. Quick break. Ben Ferguson Show. More after this.

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14: Welcome back. It is the Ben Ferguson Show. It's nice to have you with us. I want you to hear what President Trump had to say earlier today about the SAVE Act. And this comes again as he's meeting with the Senate for their luncheon. Here's what he said.
15: And we will pass the Save America Act to protect our sacred American election. And in the Save America Act, it's very simple. All voters must show a photo voter ID. Very nice. May we see a picture, please? All voters must provide proof of citizenship, and there will be no mail-in ballots except for illness, disability, military deployment, or travel. And we will also, in that same bill, enshrine in permanent law no men in women's sports and no transgender surgery for our children. So together with the help of patriots throughout Pennsylvania and all across the land.
14: You listen to the president, he's not backing down. That's exactly why I think some people voted for him. But if you want to know what he's up against in the Senate, I'll give you another headline to just prove the point that you have senators there who have lost their power, Republicans, and they're just going to try to screw him. The Senate has now voted to adopt the War Powers Resolution limiting Donald Trump's military authority over the Iran issue. The Senate voted in favor of a War Powers Resolution to limit Donald Trump's military authorization over Iran, which directs him to pull United States military troops out of the conflict with Iran. It was a 50-48 vote. The Senate adopted the War Powers Resolution, which instructs Trump to remove the United States Armed Forces from hostilities against the Islamic Republic of Iran. By the way, you know who this is a winner for? One person only, that is a group of people, the IRGC. This is a win for Iran. And for terrorist group Hamas and Hezbollah, and the other one's a fund. The resolution was described as being concurrent, which means Trump's signature is not needed, according to media reports. Now, I go back to why is the SAVE Act not passing? All right, look at this vote. Republican Senator Susan Collins, Republican from Maine, Bill Cassie, the same one that's screwing us on the SAVE Act from Louisiana, Lisa Murkowski, Republican from Alaska, and Rand Paul, as you know, Rand Paul's his own breed, Republican from Kentucky, joined with the Senate Democrats in supporting the War Powers Resolution. John Fetterman, by the way, Democrat who's acting like a Republican, God bless this guy, opposed it. Now, the Senate's adoption of the War Powers Resolution comes after the House vote on June 3rd in favor of the resolution after three previous failed attempts, according to the latest record. So the Senate's delivered a symbolic rebuke to Trump's war in Iran, adopting a War Powers Resolution 50-48. And you've got these four senators that hate Donald Trump. And they're like, yeah, we'll go along with this. Now, in a video posted on X by C-SPAN, Senator Jim Risch, a Republican from Idaho, chairman of the Committee on Foreign Relations, called upon his colleagues to oppose the measure, adding that there are no armed forces at the moment that are engaged in hostilities in Iran. By the way, that's true. So you would think that that would be an important data point. Not if you hate Donald Trump, not if you're a disgruntled Republican.
16: This is a House concurrent resolution which states in operative part, quote, Congress directs the president to remove United States armed forces from hostilities against the Islamic Republic of Iran. I'm going to urge everyone to vote no on this. It is wrong on so many levels, starting with the fact that a concurrent resolution process, which this attempts to do, has been held unconstitutional by the United States Supreme Court. So whatever happens with this, it's going to have no effect. The president isn't going to pay any attention to it. That's one thing. The second thing that's wrong with this is it directs him to remove United States armed forces from hostilities. There are no armed forces at this moment that are engaged in hostilities with Iran. The third thing, and the most important thing, is that voting on this, whether it passes or fails, sends a message to Iran. If this passes, the Iranians are going to simply stand up and walk away from negotiations. They're going to say this thing's over. The Congress has told the president of the United States, leave us alone. We can do whatever we want to do, and they will walk away. If you think that's a good idea, you should vote for this. On the other hand, if you believe that the President of the United States has done, and that is bring the Iranians to the table to negotiate on items that they have refused to negotiate on for a long time in the past, and has used the armed forces of the United States to bring them to the table, then you should vote no on this. Let diplomacy work. Give the president, give the Department of State, give the current administration the ability to, once again, give Iran the opportunity to do the right thing. Maybe they will. We don't know for sure yet because we have some 50-some days left of the negotiations, but we ought to at least give that an opportunity to work. I urge everyone to vote no on the resolution. Thank you, Mr. President.
14: Now, that's the foreign relations chair saying this. What did Republicans do? The ones that are angry at Trump, like, we don't care. Like, we will be useful idiots for the Democratic Party, and we will go with the Democratic Party, and that will just be how this works. Because who cares about what Donald Trump says? By the way, this isn't even about Donald Trump. This is about what the American people are saying they want. And so they're like, all right, save act. Yeah, we know Americans want it. We don't care. Mike Lee, and again, he's on an all-out war, blasting senators who are holding up the Save America Act. I have yet to hear a legitimate argument against the bill. They don't really just want to make it so easy to vote. They're willing to make it easier to cheat, is how he described it on Capitol Hill earlier today. And by the way, Mike Lee is right on this one. I mean, we want free and fair elections. The American people say they want free and fair elections. Why would you stop this if you're a Republican? It is personal. It's because they hate Trump, and that's why they're holding out. Hour two, Ben Ferguson Show coming up.

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